lower, and the Dow Jones Industrial Average down more than 1%. Investors now anticipate three additional quarter-point interest rates increases through 2027. The two-year Treasury yield, which is sensitive to changes in interest rates, rose 0.06 of a percentage point to 4.7%. The 10-year Treasury yield steadied around 5%, while the 30-year Treasury yield nudged lower to 5.35%. Wednesday's decision is a momentous one for Mr. Warsh, who was selected by President Trump to lead the Fed and took over the top job just 4 months ago. During the selection process, Mr. Trump said he would only choose someone who supported lower borrowing costs, although he vowed during the swearing-in ceremony that he would respect Mr. Warsh's independence. Later on Wednesday, Mr. Trump reiterated that U.S. rates should be 1% or less, quote, because we are the best credit in the world by far, unquote. He alluded to his early threat to cut off a broad swath of U.S. trade if the Fed did not soon reduce borrowing costs. Lower the interest rates for the United States of America and fast, he said. However, he did not publicly castigate Mr. Warsh for the decision to raise rates, a notable change from his approach to the previous chair, Jerome H. Powell, whom he repeatedly attacked for not complying with his demands. Mr. Trump later suggested to reporters that he had spoken to Mr. Warsh, casting the blame on the other six members of the Board of Governors, some of whom were appointed by Mr. Trump in his first term. The president said he told Mr. Warsh that he might as well vote with the board because it's just not going to matter. The board is very hostile. They're very political. They're doing the wrong thing. That's a quote. Asked repeatedly about Mr. Trump's demand for lower rates, Mr. Warsh said the Fed's job was to, quote, stay in our lane, unquote. Independence is a two-way street, he added. We let people that do trade policy and fiscal policy stay in their lane, too. The case for cutting rates evaporated long before Mr. Warsh took the helm of the Fed in May. Mr. Trump's war with Iran, which began in February and immediately sparked a surge in energy prices, upended the outlook for inflation and forced a rethink among officials at the central bank about their policy settings. In the months since, growth has held up well, the unemployment rate has stayed low, and consumers have continued to spend, suggesting that rates were not inflicting that much restraint on the economy, and in turn, inflation. Financial markets have also undergone a rapid reset, with yields on longer-dated U.S. government bonds now trading at multi-year highs, raising borrowing costs across the economy. That shift prompted Treasury Secretary Scott Bessent over the past month to embark on a series of interventions to force down borrowing costs. So far, those efforts have proven futile, with 10-year Treasury yields now trading around 5%. Mr. Warsh ascribed the rise in longer-term borrowing costs to three factors. The first was higher growth prospects. The second, competition for capital as technology companies borrow heavily to finance the expansion of their artificial intelligence capabilities. And the third was geopolitics, or higher oil prices, caused by the Iran war. Importantly, he did not convey that concerns about the Fed's credibility in fighting inflation or about the long-term fiscal sustainability of the U.S. government were behind the recent moves. This backdrop, coupled with minimal signs that inflation was progressing steadily to the 2% target, gave the Fed limited latitude to do anything but raise rates on Wednesday. Mr. Warsh's decision to stake his reputation as chairman on getting inflation down also bolstered the case. Mr. Warsh reinforced his commitment as recently as last month, stating in a closely watched speech at the central bank's annual conference in Jackson, Wyoming, that the Fed, quote, must be confident that underlying inflation is moving to our objective clearly and at sufficient speed. Otherwise, we have work to do, unquote.
Mr. Warsh on one

0: Wednesday said that he was most focused on the trends in inflation rather than specific data points, which he described as noisy. Data point dependence is a dangerous preoccupation, he added. It's not something that concerns me. Markets over time will come to understand how this Fed makes its decisions, what's relevant and not. Most officials see inflation, as measured by the Personal Consumption Expenditures Price Index, ending the year at 3.7%, slightly higher than officials thought just 3 months ago. They also revised up their estimates for core inflation, which strips out volatile food and energy items, to 3.4%. As of the latest data in July, overall inflation stood at 3.7%, compared with the same time last year. Core inflation was up 3.3% from a year earlier. The 2% target is not expected to be reached until 2029. In 2027, the median estimate for rates stood at 4% to 4.25%, although there was a range of views. Eight policymakers forecast that rates would end the year a quarter of a percentage point higher than that, while four expected rates to be no higher than 3.5 to 3.75%. Policymakers remained upbeat about the trajectory for growth and the labor market over this time period, projecting that the economy would expand 2.3% in 2026 and 2.4% in 2027. They see the unemployment rate slightly lower at 4.1% compared to 3 months ago, in line with today's level. The dot plot again had fewer entries, with not all 19 policymakers submitting projections. Mr. Warsh, in June, declined to do so, reflecting his opposition to providing forecasts that he argues box the Fed in. One official submitted forecasts, but only through 2027. The dot plot, along with other communication tools at the Fed's disposal, is the focal point of one of five task forces Mr. Warsh created to look into issues that are central to the Fed. The other groups are looking into the Fed's $6.7 trillion portfolio of government debt and mortgage-backed securities, the data sources the central bank prioritizes, productivity trends and jobs, and the models and measurements officials use to understand inflation. Now a story headlined, "The Day We All Dread, Helicopter Crews See One of Their Own Fall." It's by Sean Hubler, reporting from Los Angeles. The collision of the bus and the SUV had been big, even by Los Angeles eye-in-the-sky standards. Desmond Shaw was stunned by its force. Mr. Shaw, a veteran helicopter reporter, had gazed at the wreck from above, transfixed. His aircraft was one in a swarm hovering high over the San Fernando Valley on Tuesday. The transit vehicle had been bashed like a toy, the SUV gutting its midsection. The authorities were saying people were dead. Mr. Shaw had been back at work less than a week after taking a leave prompted by the deaths of both parents, and he had been thinking lately about mortality. The crash was eerie for him, and he was glad to be done with the story. But shortly after he and his pilot flew away, the newsroom called back. An aircraft appeared to have gone down near the scene of the bus crash. Mr. Shaw, a 45-year-old who works for a CBS station, thought of his fellow reporters aloft, colleagues for whom the air was their office. "As soon as we got there and saw the fireball and the rotor blades, we knew what it was," he said, speaking in an interview from his car early Wednesday. Quote, "It was the day we all dread," unquote. The back-to-back bus and helicopter crashes killed at least five people and strewed blackened wreckage in the Chatsworth neighborhood of Los Angeles. Shortly after 5 p.m. on Tuesday, the SUV broadsided a Los Angeles Metro bus, killing at least two people and critically injuring others. The driver has been charged with murder, the police said. Then around 7 p.m., a helicopter reporting for a local NBC station plummeted to the ground and burst into flames, a disaster whose cause is under investigation. the reporter, Eliana Moreno, and the pilot, George Marcineau, were killed along with a person on the ground. The helicopter was just one of a fleet that zips over Southern California's vastness, tracking events like car chases and wildfires. Most of them are supplied by contractors who provide aircraft and reporters to news stations. The choppers, swashbuckling and loud, are a signature of the region, indispensable in a metropolis encompassing thousands of square miles. In 1992, they carried the news during the Los Angeles riots as crowds at the intersection of Florence and Normandy Avenues attacked the trucker Reginald Denny. 2 years later, they filled the sky when O.J. Simpson led the police on a riveting two-hour chase through Southern California freeways. Come flames or floods, rose parades or ice protests, they are as ubiquitous as seabirds watching and swooping in from above. But the crash on Tuesday night of an aircraft trying to cover a spectacular collision underscored another aspect of Los Angeles's aerial news culture, the risks. Helicopter crews across the United States say they must remain on constant lookout for hazards such as drones and bird strikes, as well as pilot error and mechanical failure. Although driving on freeways is statistically more dangerous than air travel, the crash of a tourist chopper in the Hudson River last year and the 2020 accident that killed the NBA legend Kobe Bryant, his 13-year-old daughter, and seven others have highlighted the long odds of surviving a helicopter accident. Since 2000, there have been at least 8 fatal crashes involving news helicopters in the United States, killing 16 people, federal accident reports and news accounts show. In Los Angeles, 2 people were seriously injured in 2000 when a news helicopter covering the Academy Awards crashed at Van Nuys Airport. At NBC4, formerly known as KNBC, Tuesday's tragedy summoned the memory of the 1977 helicopter crash that killed Francis Gary Powers. A former reconnaissance plane pilot, Mr. Powers had survived being shot down over the Soviet Union during the Cold War, only to perish on his way back from covering a wildfire. In the interview on Wednesday, Mr. Shaw, the reporter for the CBS station, said that helicopter journalists have to put aside their fears. "You have to push it to the back of your brain or you can't do the job," he said. "I had a fear of heights when I was a kid. Now I'm sometimes up 10,000 feet high." Mr. Shaw has worked in broadcasting since his college days at California State University, Northridge, and later became the most specific of Los Angeles media figures, a radio traffic reporter. For more than a decade, he flew above the freeways, keeping motorists apprised of hazards from Gawker's Block to jackknifed big rigs, as well as the occasional disaster or wildfire. He joined CBS Los Angeles in 2015 and has been a full-time reporter and cameraman there for 6 years. He said he was well acquainted with Ms. Moreno and Mr. Marcineau. "We knew pretty quickly who it was," he said. "It was a pretty tight-knit community. There are probably a dozen of us, or maybe less, who report on air and run the camera." NBC4 said on Tuesday that its News Chopper 4 was owned and operated by a vendor based in Los Angeles, Angel City Air, and that Ms. Moreno and Mr. Marcineau had been Angel City Air employees. Mr. Shaw said that he had run into them at airports over the years as they were covering breaking stories, and that he knew their voices by heart from broadcasts. So did the other reporters hovering overhead at the time of the crash. A video from inside News Chopper 4, which was broadcasting live at the time, captured the final moments. As the chopper descends for a closer look at the bus crash, the engine can be heard winding down. A warning horn sounds, and the helicopter abruptly tries ascending. "What? You can't? You can't pull up?" Ms. Moreno says, her voice panicked as the image begins violently shaking. The picture goes white and then goes black. Zoe Tour, a veteran news helicopter pilot and reporter who spent more than 3 decades covering Southern California, said she recognized the telltale sounds of engine failure. "You can hear the blades slowly. slowing, she said. You can hear the sound of the turbine engine shutting down. Fabian Salazar, an investigator with the National Transportation Safety Board, said at a news conference on Wednesday that investigators were combing through the crash site in Chatsworth. But the most crucial evidence, he said, was the video broadcast by the helicopter in its final moments. The agency plans to release a preliminary report on the accident in about 30 days, he said. The impact has rippled through the airborne media community in Los Angeles like a shockwave. Heartbreaking doesn't begin to describe it, Mr. Shaw said. Mr. Shaw and his pilot didn't see the crash, only the devastation that followed in Chatsworth. The hours since have been a blur, he said, speaking on the air with his station's news anchors and reassuring his loved ones that he was all right. He took time in his car for one last interview before going home in the dark to greet his dogs, Lonzo and Scruffy, and hug his husband, Brandon. His phone, he said, had been sounding off all night with messages of concern and condolence. Everyone is asking if I'm okay, he said. Honestly, no, but I'm alive. We move now to a story headlined, Yemen's Houthi Militants Are Learning to Arm Themselves. It's by Nicholas Kulish, who writes about the changing technologies and tactics used in conflicts around the globe. The popular image of Yemen's Houthi rebels is of men on the backs of pickup trucks firing AK-47s into the desert air. Yet the group has launched long-range missiles, strikes at Israel more than 1,000 miles away. The Houthis prey on ship traffic in the Red Sea with naval drones, and evidence points to their growing ambition to use artificial intelligence and other means to produce more advanced weaponry themselves, making them less reliant on their sponsors in Iran. Though they are backed by Iran, for months the Houthis remained on the sidelines of this year's fighting in the region. That ended in July when they declared a maritime blockade on Saudi Arabia. Since then, they have marched south, seizing the historic port city of Mocha, last week while capturing islands near the narrow strait known as the Bab al-Mandab, tightening the group's grip on the choke point at the southern end of the Red Sea. They use every opportunity to build their capability, to test their capability, such that they are now the most lethal non-state actor in the entire Middle East, said Timothy A. Lenderking, a former U.S. Special Envoy for Yemen, speaking at a Middle East Institute forum on Friday. A report by Anthropic last week on the misuse of AI said that a cell of threat actors based in northern Yemen, where the Houthis have their stronghold, used Claude for, quote, a sustained effort to develop guided weapons, unquote. Despite Anthropic's safeguards, the company said, the cell proceeded as far as the test firing of a guided rocket. The Houthis still rely on their Iranian sponsors for the most sophisticated components in their drones and ballistic missiles, but as the Anthropic report suggested, in recent years, they have become much more advanced at building their own weapons systems. This has given the Houthis greater flexibility to maintain their fight against Yemeni and Saudi adversaries, attack shipping traffic in the Red Sea, and threaten Israeli and U.S. targets, even with the U.S. Navy enforcing a months-long blockade of the Strait of Hormuz. The Houthis and their Iranian advisors were already experimenting with unmanned surface vessels a decade ago. The militant group used a remote-controlled boat loaded with explosives to attack a Saudi frigate all the way back in 2017, killing two people in the process. After the Houthis captured Yemen's capital, Sana'a, in 2014, Saudi Arabia led a military coalition propping up the country's government and fighting back against the militants. A ceasefire was declared in 2022, but experts say the group has used the intervening years to dramatically advance its capabilities. The truce gave the Houthis time to regroup, retrain, refit, restock, said Mr. Lenderking. The volume of goods being brought into Yemen to make weapons increased exponentially, and the number of routes being used increased exponentially after the truce was announced in Yemen in 2022, said Peter Salisbury, an adjunct professor at Columbia University's School of International and Public Affairs, who has studied Houthi weapons manufacturing closely. At first, Yemen was a laboratory for Iran's pursuit of warfare. Increasingly, it is the factory, too. Mr. Salisbury said that larger parts of missile chassis are fabricated in Houthi-controlled territory rather than sent to Iran. Iran and Hezbollah have invested heavily in continuing to upskill the Houthis in the manufacture and use of weapons, Mr. Salisbury said. Increasingly, they've been able to indigenize the production of a lot of things like one-way attack drones. According to Farzin Nadimi, a senior fellow with the Washington Institute for Near East Policy, the Iranian defense industry has dedicated design bureaus and factories for weapons systems specifically for proxy forces like the Houthis that are, quote, simple to assemble, simple to move, simple to prepare for launch, and simple to use, unquote. The Iranians encouraged the Houthis to develop additional supply chains for components from places like China, whose factories supply many of the drone parts used around the world. There's a lot the Houthis don't need anymore, and the reason they don't need it anymore is because they've been able to use the global black market supply chain to get most of the things they need, said Kevin Donegan, a former commander of the U.S. Fifth Fleet, whose area of responsibility included the Persian Gulf and the Red Sea, and who built the first intelligence fusion cell to study Iranian support for the Houthis. They do not need key components still, especially for the missiles to make them effective, Mr. Donegan said. They have the rat lines that still can bring those components because they're not the big pieces. Those might include guidance systems, rocket engines, and wingtips and fins that require a higher degree of precision engineering, Mr. Salisbury said. While the U.S. Navy's blockade focuses on large container ships and tankers, smaller components can be smuggled on medium-sized vessels like the traditional dhows plowing the region's waters. Shipments can be sent directly to Houthi-controlled areas of Yemen, transshipped via the Horn of Africa, or even transferred ship to ship in the waters off the coast of Somalia. Mr. Salisbury calls it a giant game of three-card Monte. Increased self-sufficiency is not necessarily the same thing as complete independence from their sponsors in Iran's Islamic Revolutionary Guards Corps. I think they pretty much still need a lot of help from the IRGC, Mr. Nadimi said. He said that he believed there were what he called significant numbers of IRGC officers involved in the planning and execution of the current phase of the fighting in Yemen. The need for Iranian advisors and the more advanced components may explain how the renewed fighting in Yemen started this summer in the first place. A Houthi delegation traveled to Iran or Tehran in July for the funeral of Iran's supreme leader, Ayatollah Ali Khamenei. After, they boarded a flight home operated by Iran's Mahan Air, which is under sanctions imposed by the United States government, back to Sana'a. The Saudis and the Yemeni government believe that the aircraft carried Iranian military personnel and weaponry. When airstrikes prevented the plane from landing at Sana'a International Airport, the flight diverted and managed to land elsewhere in Houthi-controlled territory. The Houthis then launched retaliatory attacks on Aba International Airport in the southern part of Saudi Arabia. It was the first Houthi attack on Saudi Arabia since 2022 and began a new and unpredictable phase of fighting with an adversary that spent years planning and advancing its tactics and technology. If the Anthropic report is accurate, the group that was using Claude in northern Yemen tried to develop a multi-stage ballistic missile with a range of over 1,200 miles and a hypersonic glide vehicle. The would-be weapons designers were careful to avoid the company's safeguards, hiding the true purpose of the guidance systems they were designing from the very system helping them design it. Anthropic said there was no evidence that they were successful in what it called fielding an operational device. The users queried Claude Code about why their test had failed. Nevertheless, we have evidence that the actors had already built an offline simulation toolkit that does not rely on Claude, the report said. Recent history suggests that they will keep working to improve their capabilities. Keep in mind that the Houthis are always on the move, said Mr. Lender King, the former U.S. envoy. Quote, they're extremely entrepreneurial, unquote. Now a story headlined, Does This Bird's Return to Britain Restore History or Rewrite It? It's by Leo Sands, reporting from West Sussex, England. The noisy throng of birds beat their wings and hopped up and down in their pen. These three-month-old white storks, fueled by a generous morning's feed, were ready for takeoff. As a keeper twisted open the gate of the pen, a dedicated crowd of bird watchers in stork-themed shirts held its collective breath from several hundred feet away. The sight of a juvenile stork on its first flight is not to be missed. The lanky bird, fabled in European folklore as a bringer of life, is now a permanent addition to Britain's skies. It is also a surprisingly contentious one. To the conservationists behind the years-long effort to establish a population, the stork's introduction restores a species that was presumed to have been wiped out in Britain some 600 years ago. To some more skeptical naturalists, it is a misguided act that introduces a bird that had never made Britain its home. The White Stork Project, as the effort is known, has so far established a colony of some 100 birds at NEP, a 3,500-acre former dairy farm in West Sussex. Over two decades, the environment has done most of the reclamation there unaided, as part of a wider, rewilding effort that lets natural processes govern the landscape. But Isabella Tree, the conservationist who co-owns NEP, is giving it something of a push with the storks. Unlike other birds that could strike out and breed from just one pair, storks are a sociable species that are more likely to survive in a colony, she said. To build that colony, conservationists have released captive-bred storks at NEP every summer for the past 8 years. The effort is working. Some 40 nests silhouette the landscape's oak canopies. This year's batch of fledglings was bred at a zoo from flightless birds that had crashed into electrical pylons in Poland. After mingling with the colony's existing population of wild-hatched chicks, the juveniles are embarking on a 1,000-mile seasonal migration to northern Africa this fall. It is a grueling voyage. Most typically die in the attempt, but survivors will return 3 or 4 years later to find a mate. Ms. Tree's hope is that the colony will eventually become self-sufficient and spread across southern England to form satellite colonies. We know that we can bring them back, she said in an interview in July. As the colony has grown, so has a re-examination of the archaeological and written record of its existence. Though white storks have been spotted in Britain over the centuries, some researchers say there is little sign they were more than fleeting visits. We have no evidence from any source whatsoever that there were ever areas in Britain with a significant stork population, said Ulrich Schmilke, an archaeologist who specializes in birds at the Leibniz Center for Archaeology in Mainz, Germany. By that logic, NEP might be Britain's first white stork colony ever. The question has opened a ferocious debate over how actively conservationists should reshape the wilderness. Archaeologists have unearthed the occasional adult white stork bone in Britain, but they have never found juvenile remains that would show the birds were not just visitors, Dr. Schmilke said. Nor do white storks appear in Britain's rich canon of folk tales or written laws, he pointed out, as they do in parts of Europe where they are unquestionably native breeders. The evidence, Dr. Schmilke said, suggested, quote, they never established a stable population, unquote. Ian Carter, an ornithologist who previously worked with the official environmental body Natural England, objected to the managed release of white storks on that basis. No matter how many times people say it's a reintroduction, it absolutely isn't, he said. The birds could pose a threat to existing wildlife because they breed in high densities and prey on vulnerable wetland creatures, Mr. Carter said. You can't impose a species on the environment without having knock-on effects on other species, he added. And it changes the meaning of wildlife if you can just pick and choose any bird. The uproar prompted Natural England to weigh in with an assessment. In May, it said it had determined that white storks were never a native breeding bird. Although the birds had visited from continental Europe, researchers could locate only a single historical reference to a nesting pair. In 1416, a Scottish priest observed two white storks building a nest on the roof of St. Giles's Cathedral in Edinburgh before they flew off. It was not clear from the text whether they bred successfully. It's an animal that has turned up here sporadically, said Tony Juniper, the chairman of Natural England, quote, but we can't convince ourselves yet that this was an established species, unquote. While Mr. Juniper was effusive about the broader effort to rewild NEP with native plants and other animals, he said the environmental authorities could not actively support the introduction of a species without an established breeding history in Britain. In response to the skeptics, Ms. Trees said the standard of evidence they demanded, juvenile remains or legal records mentioning breeding, was impossibly high. Storks were part of medieval Britain, she said, pointing to their appearance in artworks and place names. One is Storrington, a village near Nep. Ultimately, you can argue either way, Ms. Tree said, and I don't think it matters. The bird's prominence as a symbol of fertility persists in cartoons and old-fashioned euphemisms about childbirth. A common theory for the link traces it to migration patterns. Storks would return to the skies of medieval Europe in February and March, coinciding with increases in human births around 9 months after midsummer weddings. Germanic mythology held that storks delivered the souls of newborn babies from subterranean lakes, said Ms. Tree, who is writing a book on the birds. In the early 19th century, the Danish writer Hans Christian Andersen adapted that idea in The Storks, a short story with a depiction of long-legged birds delivering newborns. Bringing the birds to England has justifications beyond historical rectitude, Ms. Tree said. The storks' large nests provide homes and food for other birds, she said. And the storks benefit from access to a cooler climate as continental Europe warms. We need to allow species to be able to move north in response to climate change, she said. While Ms. Tree's critics contest her rationale, their objections are not a serious obstacle to her work. The releases at NEP are independently funded and do not require official permission. Mr. Juniper and Dr. Schmilke both said that storks from mainland Europe could push north into Britain as the climate changes, regardless of the effort at NEP. At the estate in July, debates over their presence did not seem to concern the young storks as they took flight. Humans may have started the colony, but the birds did what feathered creatures tend to do. One by one, they emerged from the pen, outstretched their wings, and after a few false starts, took flight. Days later, the birds had embarked on their migration across the English Channel. Within weeks, some had been spotted in Morocco, scavenging in a garbage dump. Jamie Craig, the zookeeper who had opened the pen to free the birds, responded with a resigned laugh to the image of them feasting on trash. "That's life. That's nature," he said. "If we give it a resource, it will use it." Our next story is headlined, "Scrutiny of Jury May Complicate Future of Lindsey Clancy Case." It's by Jenna Russell and Nicholas Bogle Burrows. Jenna Russell reported from Plymouth, Massachusetts. When several jurors from the murder trial of Lindsey Clancy spoke publicly last week about their deliberations, they probably did not imagine what would follow. Deep dives into their social media histories, hateful memes depicting the women among them as crones, and excavation of two jurors' past legal problems, none of which would have disqualified them from serving. With a retrial of Ms. Clancy still possible, the intense scrutiny of the jurors, whose deadlock led to a mistrial, could complicate attempts to seat a new jury from a pool of candidates who now have reason to fear a similar backlash. The prosecutor in the case, Timothy J. Cruz, has not said if he intends to retry Ms. Clancy, 36, for the strangling deaths of her three children in January 2023. She has admitted to killing Cora, 5, Dawson, 3, and Callan, 8 months. But according to the defense, she was experiencing postpartum psychosis at the time. As Mr. Cruz weighs his next step, Ms. Clancy's lawyer, Kevin Reddington, could try to argue that the lone holdout juror would never have been seated if past criminal accusations against him had been known. The holdout, who voted for Ms. Clancy's conviction while the other 11 jurors wanted to find her not guilty by reason of insanity, had been charged with misdemeanor domestic violence assault in 2021 after his wife at the time said he had grabbed her throat and thrown her against a dresser. That charge was later dismissed. Court records from the couple's eventual divorce indicated that they had lived separately since the day of the arrest. Then, last year, a teenage family member who had called 911 during the 2021 incident asked a judge for a restraining order against the man. The year-long restraining order expired last month during the trial. Another juror identified the holdout in an interview with the Boston Globe, and New York Times verified the holdout juror's identity. Repeated efforts to reach the man, a 48-year-old resident of Plymouth County, Massachusetts, were unsuccessful. Several of his relatives declined to comment on his background or his jury service. Neither the restraining order nor the dropped misdemeanor assault charge would have disqualified the man from jury service under Massachusetts law, which bars only those with a pending felony charge or a felony conviction within 7 years of their screening. Similarly, another Clancy juror, who was charged with misdemeanor assault more than 20 years ago, a charge that was also dismissed, was legally eligible to serve on the jury. Unknown is whether the two jurors disclosed their past interactions with the law on the forms they filled out when they reported for jury duty. The Massachusetts form asks prospective jurors to check all that apply from a list that includes having ever been arrested, sued, served with a court order, charged with or convicted of a crime. The form requires a signature from prospective jurors acknowledging that, quote, a willful misrepresentation or omission of a material fact on this form is a crime, unquote, punishable by a fine. In theory, lawyers on either side could have run background checks on prospective jurors, a review permitted until the jury is sworn in. But in reality, experts said, trial lawyers often lack the time and resources to independently scrutinize jury pools during the initial screening. Known as voir dire, which tends to move quickly. They're looking at the things that are immediately front and center, like race, youth, gender, occupation, and asking what they can glean there, said Rosanna Cavallaro, a law professor at Suffolk University. Lawyers may challenge the other side's choice of a juror for a range of reasons and may also deploy a limited number of no-cause challenges. She noted that questions on juror forms help guide lawyers in asking questions during jury selection that elicit candidates' feelings about their past experiences, such as lingering animosity toward the police or the courts. Defense lawyers often welcome jurors with past charges or convictions, experts said, because they may be more sympathetic toward defendants or view prosecutors critically. The holdout juror in the Clancy case took the opposite stance, supporting the prosecution. Even if a juror did fail to acknowledge being charged with or convicted of a crime, it wouldn't necessarily be grounds for removal, Professor Cavallero said. Such an omission could be accidental and would likely be seen as less serious than proactive juror misconduct, she said, such as posting on social media about a trial while serving as a juror for it. Because Ms. Clancy's trial ended in a mistrial, effectively restarting the case, it is unclear whether or how the revelations about the jurors' histories could be used by lawyers to affect what happens next. The same goes for the claim from other jurors that the holdout did not follow the judge's instructions or the law in reaching his decision that Ms. Clancy should be held criminally responsible. In the days after the mistrial was declared, every new bit of information about the jurors to emerge was seized on by many who had followed the trial closely. Last week, one of the jurors in the majority revealed to Gail King on CBS Mornings that the lone holdout was black, and apparently the only black person on the panel. That touched off a furor online from people who saw race as a pernicious factor in other jurors' criticism of him. Conservative commentators, some of whom had been portraying the holdout juror as a heroic white man, quickly pivoted to criticizing the optics of 11 white jurors trying to have a black man removed. Online sleuths also uncovered posts from a Facebook account that appears to belong to a juror who favored acquittal. They show her cheering on the acquittal of Karen Reed, a defendant in another recent high-profile trial that, similar to the Clancy case, became a hotbed of conspiracy theories. Jurors' past conduct can have dramatic consequences. In another well-known Massachusetts case, a federal appeals court overturned the death penalty sentence of Jokard Tsarnaev, the Boston Marathon bomber, in 2020, after finding that the judge in the case did not sufficiently screen jurors for bias. Two jurors, it was later discovered, had posted comments on social media about Mr. Tsarnaev before the trial and failed to disclose them. The forewoman referred to him as that piece of garbage. Another juror called him scum. The Supreme Court later reinstated the death sentence. 10 days after the judge declared a mistrial in the Clancy case, the intense scrutiny of jurors prompted unusual action on Monday. Judge William Sullivan indefinitely shielded the names of the 12 jurors and 6 alternates, citing what he called real and present risk of harm fueled by daily divisive attention to the case. He also impounded for 10 days the names of every potential juror who was called to court the week the jurors were chosen in late July. Judge Sullivan's attempt to lock their identities away from public view underscored the toxic new reality faced by jurors in high-profile trials in an age of rampant, polarizing online discourse. Alec Ewald, a professor of political science at the University of Vermont, who has studied jury eligibility, said that excluding broad categories of prospective jurors with specific backgrounds, such as past criminal charges against them, could undermine the goal of assembling a true jury of one's peers. But he added that in a case involving disturbing, unimaginable crimes and sharp national division over what the outcome should be, it seemed natural that a mistrial, with its lack of resolution, would trigger frustration with the jury. there's a need to make sense of these awful events. And then, with a mistrial, the jury gets in the way of that, he said. The ambiguity and complexity of having regular people make these decisions really comes home to us when the results are unsatisfying. That's a quote. Now a story headlined, "The World Economy is Becoming Wary of the U.S." It's by Alan Rappaport, reporting from Washington. Global investors are balking at U.S. bonds. Talk of the dollar's dwindling power is getting louder. Foreign governments are hauling their gold out of American vaults. Almost 2 years into President Trump's second term, the world economy is increasingly looking for ways to distance itself from America. Concerns about a $40 trillion debt burden, the excessive use of sanctions to solve foreign policy problems, and Mr. Trump's penchant for pushing the limits of the rule of law are raising questions about the appeal of the United States as a haven for global investment. Despite pledges by foreign companies and nations to invest in the United States, in many cases to curry favor with the White House, capital is starting to seek alternative destinations. Geopolitical factors and U.S. weaponization of the dollar through financial sanctions are causing central banks and other official investors to attempt to diversify away from dollar assets, said S.Y. Prasad, the former head of the International Monetary Fund's China division. The United States is not yet an investment pariah. Private investors are still pouring money into American financial markets and stocks. Artificial intelligence infrastructure is booming, and no rival currency is poised to topple the dollar immediately. In testimony before Congress on Tuesday, Treasury Secretary Scott Bessent said that he remained confident in the credibility of the U.S. financial system, arguing that bond auctions continue to operate successfully and that the dollar is still thriving as measured by its share of global transactions. The U.S. is, in fact, the leader, and the leader does not fear competition, Mr. Bessent said. Competition makes us better. But cracks in America's economic dominance are starting to show. The most glaring example has been in the bond market. Yields have been soaring as investors, nervous about the mounting national debt, demand a higher rate of return for buying Treasury bonds. This week, the yield on the 10-year Treasury topped 5%, reaching its highest level since 2007. A decision to raise rates on Wednesday could help to alleviate concerns about the Fed's grip on elevated inflation, fears that have injected more jitters into bond markets. The ominous bond threshold was crossed a week after the Treasury Department purchased $5.2 billion of its own debt maturing in the next 10 to 20 years, part of a plan to inject demand into the Treasury market to try to push prices higher and yields lower. Mr. Bessent said investors were failing to understand the underlying strength of the economy and dared them to bet against him. "It's my dream," Mr. Bessent said last week at Southern Methodist University. "I have asymmetric information. I am the house now." With the United States' long-term fiscal situation looking shaky, some countries are starting to wonder if America is a wise investment. This month, Norway's sovereign wealth fund, the largest in the world, said it planned to reduce its holdings of U.S. treasuries as it looks elsewhere for stronger returns. And then there's the future of the dollar. Nearly 90% of global foreign exchange transactions are in dollars. But the share of dollars being held in central bank reserves has been steadily declining over the past decade, falling to 56% at the end of 2025 from 64% in 2015. Last year, Christine Lagarde, the president of the European Central Bank, said erratic policymaking in the United States was setting the stage for what she called a global euro moment. The United States has taken advantage of the greenback's special status to use it as a foreign policy tool, imposing stiff sanctions on adversaries such as Iran and Russia. As the United States ramps up its use of sanctions to resolve global conflicts, the permanence of the dollar as the world's reserve currency has come into question with greater frequency. This year, the United States tried to start scaling back its sanctions program amid worries that an overuse of financial warfare was leading other countries to seek alternatives to the dollar. The dollar is used in most cross-border financial transactions, so sanctions can essentially cut off a country's ability to interact with the Western financial system. Frustrated with how the United States uses its economic might, more countries are seeking alternative financial systems that America cannot touch. However, Mr. Besant reversed course in August when he announced Operation Economic Outcast. The initiative claims to strangle Iran's economy and threatens secondary sanctions on any country that maintains economic ties to Tehran. Even the Treasury Secretary acknowledged that if the United States is forced to make good on that threat, it could, quote, blow up the global financial system, unquote. Although the euro and China's renminbi do not appear ready to overtake the dollar anytime soon, the emergence of central bank digital currencies, stablecoins, and cryptocurrencies gives U.S. adversaries new avenues to circumvent the American financial system when making international transactions. China has been leading the development of a cross-border digital currency platform with Hong Kong, Thailand, the United Arab Emirates, and Saudi Arabia that would allow money to move more quickly and with lower fees than what is possible with traditional banking transactions. A similar cross-border payments project led by some Group of Seven nations and Western financial institutions is also in development, but is not as far along as China's initiative, which is known as M-Bridge. Russia and India said last week that they were working on a plan that would let them use central bank digital currencies to settle international trade payments. Such a mechanism would allow the countries to expand their trade relationship and reduce reliance on Western financial institutions that can be targeted by U.S. sanctions. The story of moving away from the dollar is one of the oldest stories that exists, said Josh Lipsky, the chair of international economics at the Atlantic Council. Countries have thought about working around the dollar, and technology is making it a little cheaper and easier to do than before. That's a quote. This concludes the reading of the New York Times for today. Your reader for today has been Scott Johnson. If you have any questions, comments, or suggestions concerning this program, please feel free to call us at 859-422-6390. Thank you for listening. And now please stay tuned for continued programming on Radio I.
1: 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I'm Michael Stein.
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5: 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Hot tubs are a luxury that can turn your backyard into a spa-like oasis, but in-ground installations are costly. 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These alternatives may not have the same aesthetic as hardwired versions, but they offer many of the same benefits: relaxation and year-round enjoyment, usually for under $1,000. 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While testing inflatable hot tubs at home, we learned that they can take 30 minutes to an hour to fill with water from a garden hose. 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We recommend planning ahead and letting them heat up overnight. What we tested. We put four inflatable hot tubs to the test, evaluating them based on setup, max occupancy, massage features, and ease of use. 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Why you should get it? The built-in water softening system and 170 water jets make it ideal for long soaks. Keep in mind, the included cushion headrests look nice, but aren't the most comfortable. This Intex hot tub is the closest thing to having a spa in your backyard. It was our favorite for families or solo soakers who want the hot tub experience without a jacuzzi price tag. Designed to fit up to six people, it has 170 powerful air jets, cushioned headrests, and color-changing LED lights that made our evening soaks feel very zen-like. It also includes a built-in hard water treatment system to help prevent scale buildup and keep maintenance simple. During testing, it was our go-to for nightly hydrotherapy and entertaining. The tub inflates in under 5 minutes and needs no tools besides a garden hose, so you can set it up by yourself. The water can take up to 24 hours to fully heat, sometimes less depending on the weather, which is typical of inflatable hot tubs. When the jets are on, it tends to make the water cooler. On the downside, the inflatable pillows look nice, but weren't especially comfortable, and the tub's design isn't the most stylish. We also wish the jets offered deeper water pressure for a more intense massage. Product details. Dimensions, 85 by 85 by 28 inches. Water capacity, 290 gallons. Max occupancy, 6. Number of jets, 170. Max temperature, 104 degrees Fahrenheit. Weight, 110.29 pounds. Key terms to know. energy sense. This label on a hot tub cover means the cover is designed to keep heat in, which helps you save energy and money. Filter pump, a device that keeps the water clean by circulating it and removing debris. A powerful filter.

sessions. First-time hot tub users will appreciate how easy the Coleman SaluSpa inflatable hot tub is to set up, thanks to a QR code that links directly to a detailed guide. Though advertised as a 4 to 6 person tub, it's best suited for 2 or 3 adults. It comes with thoughtful extras like cup holders, a chlorine dispenser, and a power-saving heating timer that lets you schedule water temperature up to 40 days in advance. The tub also has 120 water jets with 2 intensity levels, so you can opt for a gentle massage or a more invigorating soak. In addition to the built-in control panel, you can also adjust settings from your phone using the Smart app. The tub features a 2-piece thermal insulated cover that helps conserve up to 40% more energy while keeping water warm. While effective, we thought a 1-piece cover would be more convenient to use. You can use the tub year-round as it's equipped with Freeze Shield technology, which protects the pump and water from freezing in cold weather. The only drawbacks are that its smaller size makes it feel snug at capacity, and the lack of built-in seats may be less comfortable for long hot tub sessions. Product details, dimensions, 77 by 77 by 28 inches. Water capacity, 242 gallons. Max occupancy, 4 to 6. Number of jets, 140. Max temperature, 104 degrees Fahrenheit. Weight, 80.57 pounds. Best Square. 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It's a great basic option, perfect for first-time hot tub buyers. Keep in mind, this hot tub is on the smaller side, so the 4-person claim is a bit generous. The Best Way Hawaii earned our seal of approval for affordability and quality, thanks to a triple-layer DuraPlus exterior, which the manufacturer says is stronger than inflatable hot tubs made with standard PVC. Setup was straightforward, but the instructions were a bit confusing. Unlike some models, it didn't include a QR code for quick access to an online manual. That said, we inflated and filled it with water in 10 minutes, not counting the time it takes to heat the water. The tub comes with an app that lets you control temperature and timers from your mobile device. Its cover increases energy efficiency by 40%, helping the water stay warm when the tub isn't in use. 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In terms of comfort, it's fine, though not as cozy as hot tubs with built-in seats. 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Still, it's a solid choice for first-time buyers or anyone looking for a simple inflatable tub for basic water therapy. 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Max occupancy, 6. Number of jets, 140. Max temperature, 104 degrees Fahrenheit. Weight, 98.46 pounds. 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

0: 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While it doesn't include railings like a traditional hot tub, getting in and out is easy, even for shorter users. We appreciate that you can control settings directly on the tub, though a smart app would have added extra convenience. It also comes with a built-in hard water treatment system, although we had to go through some trial and error to get the chemical balance just right. The tub has a carry bag and inflation hose, making it easy to move and set up wherever you want. Once assembled, the tub comfortably fits two adults with room to stretch out. Our only real gripe was that the instruction manual could have been clearer. Otherwise, it's a solid choice for anyone seeking an entry-level hot tub. For those looking for extra amenities like cushioned seating, we recommend upgrading to our best overall pick, the Intex Pure Spa Plus Inflatable Hot Tub. 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Water capacity 210 gallons. Max occupancy 4. Max temperature 104 degrees Fahrenheit. Weight 112.42 pounds. Air $1,540 at Target. Why you should get it. This square inflatable hot tub has a few headrests and a multicolored LED light that makes it perfect for a group. Keep in mind, because it holds a lot of water, it heats up by only 1 to 2 degrees Fahrenheit per hour. The best inflatable hot tub for a crowd should have a high number of jets and some features that will keep the party going for a long time. This hot tub has 170 high-powered bubble jets and two spa headrests, as well as color-changing LED lights that add both visibility at night and some serious ambiance. Plus, with the ability to connect to an app, you can start heating up the water well before your guests arrive, even if you're out buying party supplies. It'll allow you to schedule and time when the tub turns on, too. The built-in water softener helps keep hair and skin soft, even if you sit in the tub all weekend long. The salt water system sanitizes the water, and the water conditioning system reduces calcium buildup, which will ensure the tub works like new for a long time. The three-ply laminate PVC material is made of thousands of puncture-resistant fibers, which also provide support and help the hot tub keep its shape. It's available to ship to all 50 states thanks to an included high-density thermal-resistant locking cover that protects from weather damage and is supposed to be 59% more energy efficient than regular covers. The tub comes with four filter cartridges, a test strip, a floating chlorine dispenser, and a thermal ground cloth. Please note that it's not made for freezing temperatures, and because it holds a lot of water, 290 gallons, it only heats up at a rate of 1 to 2 degrees Fahrenheit an hour, which is on the slower side. Product details, dimensions, 77 by 77 by 28 inches. Water capacity, 290 gallons. Max occupancy, 6. Number of jets, 170. Max temperature, 104 degrees Fahrenheit. Weight, 131.7 pounds. The bottom line, Whether you're relaxing solo or entertaining friends, the Intex Pure Spa Plus inflatable hot tub is our top choice. It features a spacious design, 170 jets, and a built-in water softening system that reduces scale. It's also easy to set up. For a smaller or cheaper option, the Coleman SaluSpa Palm Springs can be used year-round. Our testing process. To evaluate each inflatable hot tub, we followed the manufacturer's instructions for setup, usage, and care. We began by unboxing and inflating each hot tub using the provided pump or accessories. We noted how long setup took, whether instructions were clear, and if additional help was required. Each spa was then filled to the recommended water line, or 1.5 inches above the highest jets if not specified. Over a period of several weeks, we used the hot tubs for relaxation, hydrotherapy, and entertainment. We paid close attention to water heating times, jet strength, comfort, and accessibility when getting in and out. To ensure safety, sessions were limited to 15 to 30 minutes, and temperatures were kept below 104 degrees Fahrenheit. Proper maintenance was a key part of testing. We treated the water with standard chemicals like chlorine or bromine, adjusted pH levels as needed, and used water test strips regularly to monitor balance. Covers were inspected for durability and ease of use, and filters were rinsed weekly. We also tracked how easy it was to clean jets, scrub water lines, and drain/refill the spa. What to know about inflatable hot tubs before shopping? Size and capacity. Inflatable tubs often list a person capacity, but that number can be misleading because it often assumes smaller body sizes and doesn't take leg room into account. Consider the size of your household. If you're buying an inflatable hot tub with a capacity of 6 people, it'll likely be most comfortable with 4 or fewer people inside. Number of jets. Jets are responsible for that signature bubbly massage experience in a hot tub. Most inflatable models offer over 100 jets, with some reaching around 180. The models on our list range from 120 to 170 jets. While the number of jets might seem important, it's more about personal preference. Some tubs also offer adjustable jet pressure settings, giving you more control over your massage experience. Unless the number of jets feels unusually low, most inflatable hot tubs will provide a similar level of enjoyment. According to Nathan Sapio at Discount Salt Pool, hot tubs can be categorized based on their jet count. Small, 10 to 50 jets. These tend to offer a gentler massage, operate more quietly, and consume less energy. Medium, 50 to 100 jets, a balance of power and energy efficiency. Large, over 100 jets. Expect a more vigorous massage, but these might be louder and use more energy. There are 2 main types of jets, Sapio says. Air jets are more common and offer a gentler massage, but they can cool the water down faster. Hydro jets, while less common and typically pricier, deliver a more intense, targeted massage experience, often with adjustable controls for direction and intensity. However, they require a stronger pump and are a bit noisier. Reach a maximum temperature of 104 degrees Fahrenheit. In our research, we didn't find any models that heat beyond this, but there are other temperature factors to keep in mind when shopping: minimum operating temperature and heating speed. Some tubs aren't designed for extremely cold weather, and may not function properly below 39 degrees Fahrenheit. If you live in a colder climate, look for features like FreeShield technology, which protects the pump and water from freezing. Inflatable hot tubs typically heat at a rate of 1 to 3 degrees Fahrenheit per hour and can take up to 24 hours to reach full temperature. Weather can impact this as well. Warm conditions speed up heating, while cooler temperatures slow it down. Knowing the heating rate helps you plan how long it will take for your tub to reach your preferred temperature. You can track water temperature with a simple pool thermometer. Keep in mind that while water temperature gradually drops during a soak, the built-in heating and pump system will reheat it, maintaining a comfortable experience throughout your session. Energy efficiency. In certain states, California, Massachusetts, Maine, New Jersey, Nevada, New York, Oregon, and Rhode Island, hot tubs must meet APSP 14 and Title 20 energy efficiency standards to be sold. This usually means they need to include an EnergySense compliant cover. If you're in one of these states, double check that your chosen hot tub meets these standards and includes the required cover. Otherwise, it might not be shipped to you. Special features. While all hot tubs offer a relaxing soak, some have additional features that will take your experience to the next level. For those in colder climates who want to enjoy their hot tub year-round, models with built-in freeze protection are a must. This feature heats the water to prevent freezing and potential damage, ensuring your hot tub is always ready. Many inflatable hot tubs now feature digital control panels or even smartphone apps, allowing you to easily adjust the temperature, jets, and other settings from the comfort of your lounge chair or while you're away from home. Other features like LED lighting, headrests, and cup holders are also available. Tester tip. One tester noted that rainwater pooled on the thermal cover. To minimize this issue, she bought a child-sized inner tube to make it easier to collect and remove rainwater. For a truly luxurious experience, some offer advanced features such as built-in aromatherapy systems, saltwater chlorination, or rapid heating systems. It's worth noting that most inflatable hot tubs don't come with built-in steps or stairs. If you need assistance getting in and out, consider purchasing a separate set of hot tub steps for added safety and convenience. How long do inflatable hot tubs last? Depending on the quality of the make and model, it can last many years, says Matt Giovannisi, founder of SwimUniversity.com. S is in Sam, WIMUNIVER, S is in Sam, ITY.com. Taking care of your inflatable hot tub is just like any other hot tub. You want to make sure your pH and alkalinity are always balanced and your sanitizer, chlorine or bromine, is always at the ideal range. To ensure that your tub is well maintained, Giovannisi recommends monitoring the chlorine levels, wiping down the cover and inside of the hot tub to reduce calcium buildup and scum, and deep cleaning your filters at least once a month using a filter cleaner. What should you buy before installing an inflatable hot tub? Getting ready to enjoy your first inflatable hot tub? A little preparation goes a long way. Having these basics on hand before setup will make the process easier and keep your water sparkling clean from the start. Here's what our first-time testers recommend stopping up on. Garden hose. Look for one that is labeled drinking water safe to prevent toxins and other impurities from seeping into the water. Chlorine bromine tablets. You need to add chlorine or bromine tablets to keep the hot tub water sanitized. 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You might want to get water balancing chemicals such as pH up and down to ensure water is completely clean. 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They spoke to Nathan Sapio at Discount Salt Pool and Matt Giovannisi, founder of SwimUniversity.com, for additional information on inflatable hot tubs. 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This has been Karen Stewart for Vocal Point, home of the Georgia Radio Reading Service. 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
1: 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The following program is intended for individuals who are unable to read printed materials due to visual or physical impairment.
2: Hi, I'm Joseph Annapoli, and this is Southern Living. I'll be reading from southernliving.com. The first story is, I always thought this was my mom's dessert. Then I found it in an old Southern Living. By Josh Miller. My mother is not a liar. In fact, she's never broken any of the Ten Commandments. Okay, maybe number 10, thou shall not covet. But hey, 9 out of 10 ain't bad. But back to my mom and her lie. Technically, she didn't lie to me. However, I have spent most of my life believing that one of my favorite treats, cookie dough that's rolled into a ball, pressed in a mini muffin tin, and stuffed with a chocolate peanut butter cup was her secret recipe. Then one day, we walked into the test kitchen to taste one of the thousands of retro Southern Living recipes in our insiders only recipe vault. And lo and behold, Mama's secret recipe was staring me in the face, and Mama was nowhere to be found. As it turns out, it wasn't my Mama's recipe at all. The recipe was first featured in Southern Living in February of 1984, submitted by Marilyn Hubert of Tifton, Georgia. Miss Marilyn named them Peanut Butter Temptations, and after sampling them in the test kitchen myself, I can tell you she hit the nail right on the head with that one. This recipe took me right back to my childhood, especially because it called for margarine, which was all the rage back in the 1980s, at least in my house. These peanut buttery, soft, crunchy delights remind me of Halloween nights in our cul-de-sac. Our neighbors gathered around card tables draped with cheap plastic tablecloths and laden with homemade treats like these Not My Mama's Peanut Butter Temptations. Mama, if you're reading this, I know you didn't lie to me or to anyone else. In fact, you probably told me 20 times and the neighbors too, especially if you got the recipe out of Southern Living. I guess I was just too focused on trick-or-treating to listen. That article is titled, I Always Thought This Was My Mom's Dessert, Then I Found It in an Old Southern Living by Josh Miller. The actual recipe is not available online. It is only available inside their vault. And you must join to have access to that vault. The next article is titled, Is It Safe to Run Your Washer and Dryer at the Same Time? Experts Weigh In by Ashlyn Needham. When it comes to doing laundry, tossing the first load into the dryer while your second load gets its spin seems like an efficient way to get through this never-ending task as quickly as possible. In fact, you might do that already, but is it really safe? Odds are both appliances are sitting side by side or on top of each other in your laundry room, so it only seems reasonable to dry and wash a load at the same time. But while you might have had this habit for years, it's best to know how this impacts your home's electrical setup. That's why we spoke to two professionals for their say on when you should avoid running these laundry day helpers at once. Understanding your home's power draw. Obviously, washers and dryers need electricity in order for them to function. However, the problem is that both appliances draw a significant amount of power, which can become a problem if they're both plugged into the same circuit. Washers and dryers are both big energy users. So if your laundry room isn't set up on separate circuits, you're at a higher risk of electrical issues like blown fuses, tripped breakers, or even overheating wires, says TJ Laurie, president at Benz ProServe. In the worst cases, that kind of overheating can turn into a serious hazard, including the risk of fire. While most newer homes are built for washers and dryers to be plugged into their own circuit, you might not know how your laundry room is set up if you're in an older home. Sergey Nikolin, president at Product Air Heating and Cooling, says, if your washer and dryer cords go into a double socket on the wall, that usually means they share one circuit. If the power shuts off, that's a clear sign the circuit is overloaded and you cannot run both at the same time. Is it safe to run your washer and dryer at the same time? So, with that said, you might be wondering if it's safe to run your washer and dryer at the same time. The answer is yes and no. In most cases, you can run your washer and dryer at the same time, Lowry says. Modern homes are designed with electrical circuits and water lines that can handle both appliances running together without an issue. If you're in an older home, have an electrician check that your laundry area has dedicated circuits. It's much safer and more efficient. He also says that if you begin to notice flickering lights, tripped breakers, or reduced water flow when running both appliances, that's a sign your system may need an upgrade. When not to run both appliances at once? While there are times where it's okay to run both appliances at once, there are other times when it's best to run one at a time, like when they're both plugged into the same circuit. Lowry says another reason to avoid running them together is if your water pressure is on the lower side. Running the washer while someone is showering or using another water-heavy appliance can definitely impact the other. Have you noticed your breaker tripping and your cycle stopping halfway through? Nicklin says that's a sign of a weak setup. That's the system protecting your wiring from overheating. You may notice outlets or cords get warm, which is a red flag, but not an automatic fire. The real danger only creeps in if you keep pushing it for months or years, ignoring hot outlets or scorched plugs, and that's when a nuisance can turn into a fire. That article is titled, Is It Safe to Run Your Washer and Dryer at the Same Time? By Ashlyn Needham. The next article is titled, Hear a Squirrel in Your Attic? Here's What to Do Before It Causes Damage, by Brandy Gruner. If you hear scrabbling in the attic, that's a strong indication you have squirrels. Other signs include a stash of acorns or nuts, nesting in the insulation, a strong smell of urine, chirping babies, and squirrel tracks in the dusty corners of your attic. As cute as they may be, squirrels don't belong in your attic and may be hazardous to your health and home. Here's what to do if you hear a squirrel in the attic. Should I worry if I have squirrels in my attic? You don't want to ignore a squirrel problem in your attic because of the damage they can cause. Squirrels will tear up insulation for nesting and may chew through wires, which is a clear fire hazard. They sometimes chew through wood and drywall. Over time, your house will start to stink if squirrels are using your attic as a litter box. Droppings from small rodents like squirrels can be contaminated with salmonella. Squirrels can also pick up serious diseases from ticks and fleas like typhus. What should I do if I hear squirrels? Squirrels make a variety of noises. Adults will chirp, while the young may sound more like baby birds. You may hear them racing across the attic, dropping acorns that roll across the floor or gnawing on wood and plastic. Gray squirrels are active during the day, while flying squirrels move around at night. Unfortunately, scaring squirrels away with loud noises or devices is usually ineffective. Some repellents can discourage chewing, but this won't keep out squirrels that have already found a way in. Trapping means you'll have to find some place to release the squirrel, which isn't allowed in many municipalities. Tip: trapping or excluding nesting squirrels during breeding season could orphan babies in your attic. Gray squirrels usually nest in late winter and again in late summer. The mother may cause more destruction trying to get back in if you exclude her, while orphaned babies will die and stink up your home. Wildlife rehabilitators suggest waiting until the babies are 8 to 10 weeks old and can leave the home. You can hire an animal removal or pest control company to help remove squirrels, but ultimately, you need to prevent them from re-entering your home. Follow these steps if you have squirrels in your attic. Squirrels can be removed from your home with traps or one-way doors, which allow them to get out, but not back in. Inspect your home carefully to find all points of entry and repair them. Repair siding or use flashing to cover gaps. Add screens over vents and chimneys. Trim tree limbs so that they are at least 10 feet from your home. Move bird feeders farther away and squirrel-proof them. Don't scatter nuts or sunflower seeds on the ground. Once you are sure the squirrel won't return, clean your attic and repair any insulation. Use protective clothing and a dust mask to protect yourself from contamination. If you notice any chewed wiring, keep your distance and call an electrician for help. The title of that article was "Hear a Squirrel in Your Attic? Here's What to Do Before It Causes Damage" by Brandy Gruner. The next article is titled "How to Top Dress a Lawn for Healthier, Better Looking Grass" by Karen Brewer Grossman. Boost your lawn's nutrients. In this article, what is top dressing? Why consider top dressing? When to top dress a lawn? What to use? How to top dress? And what to avoid? Top dressing a lawn is often done to improve soil and boost the health of a lawn. It is not a complicated process, but it can take time if you do your whole lawn. Layers of compost or blends of soil and sand are spread over the grass to add nutrients to pale and patchy lawns and improve drainage in heavy clay. It also helps even out low-lying areas in the yard. If your lawn isn't as lush and green as it used to be, it may be time for top dressing. If it's not part of your regular lawn care routine, you should consider it. Here's how top dressing can help your lawn and the steps to do it. What is top dressing? Top dressing a lawn involves evenly spreading a thin layer of compost, sand, or other organic material over grass. It can be done to the whole lawn or to parts that are struggling to grow, such as low-lying areas or bare spots that see heavy foot traffic. As the material settles into the grass, it blends into the existing soil where it feeds the roots. Why consider top dressing? Besides leveling out uneven spots in your lawn, top dressing improves drainage in compacted soils by helping water flow through it more easily. It adds microbes that break down dead grass and thatched on the soil surface and adds nutrients to the root zone. If you are top dressing bare patches of lawn that need filling in, the material also acts as a blanket to help grass seeds germinate. When to top dress a lawn? Top dressing can be done when the grass is actively growing. In the spring, wait until regular growth resumes and the grass is being mowed every week. Grass that is actively growing can push through a layer of material more easily. Top dress warm season grasses in late spring and summer and cool season grasses in the spring or from late summer to early fall. Time the application so there's time for the grass to be mowed a few times before cold winter weather or summer heat waves arrive. Avoid top dressing during the heat of the day. Morning is a good time because temperatures are cooler, but make sure any dew has evaporated. Clumps of soil can stick to wet grass. Don't top dress when the grass is dormant, because if the grass doesn't grow up through the layer, it can suffocate the grass or cause root. Avoid the task just before a heavy rain because the new layer will wash away and periods of drought or excessive heat also aren't recommended because grass that is already stressed from temperatures may not recover. What to use for top dressing? When it comes to what to top dress your lawn with, it depends on your goals. An at-home pH test can help determine what your soil needs. Soil that is too acidic or too alkaline can block the roots from absorbing nutrients. Compost. Compost can revive a thin, nutrient-deficient, or struggling lawn by adding nutrients and beneficial microbes. This can boost soil pH that's too low. You can purchase garden compost or use your own compost pile, though you may need to sift it with a compost screener before spreading it on your grass. Sand. Sand fills in low-lying areas where water pools and improves drainage in heavy clay soil. Look for washed sand or washed masonry sand that has been screened to remove large bits. Play sand will compact as it gets wet. Boost nutrients by applying a blend of 70% sand and 30% compost. Topsoil. Topsoil or a specialty lawn soil is good for filling holes and low-lying areas, as well as preparing for seeding. Loam blends sand, clay, and silt for a better balance of improving drainage, offering nutrients and retaining water. It's a good choice for maintaining a lawn that's already pretty healthy. Blend it with compost to release nutrients slowly while retaining moisture. Peat moss. Peat moss can be used for lawns that are too alkaline, but it shouldn't be used on soil that's already acidic. It doesn't add nutrients, but it can help the soil retain moisture, which can be helpful when seeding. How to top dress a lawn. 1. Mow the grass to a shorter height than usual. 2. Use a rake to dethatch any areas where the thatch is thicker than 1/2 inch. Clear any debris like leaves and sticks so the top dressing will come into direct contact with the soil and not sit on top of dead grass or clippings. 3. Aerate the lawn if the soil is compacted. This will help the top dressing to get down into the soil. 4. Spread a 1/4 to 1/2 inch thick layer of your chosen top dressing material with a shovel, gently shaking it over the area to distribute it evenly. You can also spread the material with a compost spreader. A broadcast spreader may clog. Don't make the layer too thick or it could smother the grass. 5. Work the top dressing down into the grass with a rake or broom until the tips of the grass are visible. 6. If you are also overseeding your lawn, you can use a broadcast spreader to spread seed over the top dressing. 7. Water the lawn lightly but deeply to help the top dressing settle into the root zone. What to avoid when top dressing? Don't apply top dressing too thick. Grass should be visible through the layer and able to grow easily through the material. Grass should still be showing over the top dressing so it can receive sunlight needed for photosynthesis. Don't use clay soil or heavy soil because it can make compaction worse. Stick to sandy loam when using topsoil. Wait a week or two to resume mowing so the grass can recover. Don't skip prepping your lawn beforehand. Top dressing works best when the lawn is mowed short and clear of debris. That story was How to Top Dress a Lawn for Healthier, Better Looking Grass by Karen Brewer Grossman. The next article is 16 Southern Cities with Surprising Sister Cities Around the World by Joey Skladany. From Huntsville, Alabama to Charleston, West Virginia. Sister Sister isn't just the name of an iconic 90s sitcom. It can now be used to identify some of our favorite Southern cities and the bond they share with global relatives. Through the organization Sister Cities International, started by President Dwight D. Eisenhower in 1956, more than 400 U.S. global communities are now represented, linking over 1,800 metropolises, states, and counties across more than 140 countries. The mission is simple: establish and maintain a network committed to promoting peace, respect, and mutual understanding across borders. Though touting similarities in architecture, culture, or history isn't a requirement, these sibling societies do make an effort to influence many aspects of each other's daily lives. This may include boosting tourism, strengthening overseas relations, increasing youth education opportunities through exchange programs, developing diverse economies, and tackling emerging issues that affect respective populations. These groups are also one of the first to assist should one or the other experience any type of catastrophe that requires aid in the form of fundraising, resources, and supplies. While a sister city may not get you exclusive discounts to museums, transit passes, and hotels, future travelers are encouraged to contact local chapters prior to a trip. Foreign representatives are often able to provide advice on must-see attractions or even connect Southerners with expats who have made the permanent move abroad. These chapters will also have the most up-to-date programming schedules for musical performances, art exhibits, and festivals that may feature talent from your town. They can also point you in the direction of landmarks, artifacts, and even businesses that are nods to and/or gifts from their U.S. siblings. Should you reside in one of the South's most populous cities in each state and are curious where you may be even more accepted with open arms during an international vacation, consider one of the many sister cities below. You may just find your newest home away from home. Cities are listed in order from the oldest to the most recently established relationships. Huntsville, Alabama, sister cities, Tainan, Taiwan. Issy-les-Moulineaux, France. Little Rock, Arkansas, sister cities. Kaohsiung, Taiwan. Hanam City, South Korea. Newcastle upon Tyne, England. Caxias do Sul, Brazil. Jacksonville, Florida, sister cities. Bahia Blanca, Argentina. Changwon City, South Korea. Curitiba, Brazil. Murmansk, Russia. Nantes, France. Nelson Mandela Bay Municipality, Port Elizabeth, South Africa. San Juan, Puerto Rico. Yingkou, China. Atlanta, Georgia. Sister cities. Salzburg, Austria. 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Newcastle upon Tyne, England, Taipei, Taiwan, Daegu, South Korea, Brussels, Belgium, Port of Spain, Trinidad and Tobago, Ancient Olympia, Greece, Bucharest, Romania, Cotonou, Benin, Nuremberg, Germany, Ra'anana, Israel, Fukuoka, Japan, Salcedo, Dominican Republic, and Tbilisi, Georgia. 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Virginia Beach, Virginia, sister cities, Miyazaki, Japan, Moss, Norway, Ards and North Down, UK. Charleston, West Virginia, sister city, Banská Bystrica, Slovakia. The title of this article is 16 Southern Cities with Surprising Sister Cities Around the World by Joey Scaldani. That concludes today's readings from Southern Living. This has been Josna Vanipalli for Vocal Point, home of the Georgia Radio Reading Service. 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
3: is Amy Wagoner from the Historical Society of Michigan with a Michigan History Moment. The ancient philosopher Plato wrote of the mythical island of Atlantis that disappeared beneath the ocean. Michigan, too, had its own Atlantis, but the village of Belvedere was no myth. Belvedere arose in Macomb County in the 1830s, only to be flooded by the Clinton River and Lake St. Clair. The site for Belvedere seemed promising. The land lay along Lake St. Clair, and the Clinton River boasted rich farmland and fine stands of hardwood trees. Moreover, the Clinton River was considered navigable for commercial vessels, and its mouth seemed a perfect location for a town and shipping port. Congress spent $5,000 to remove a sandbar and improve the harbor. In 1835, brothers James and David Conger bought the land. They brought in several investors to help finance the town's development. David sold his share of the land to James, who then hired surveyor Abel Dickerson to plat the town. In 1836, a second survey by Edward Blackwell laid out the lots, roads, and parks. They named the town Belvedere, probably in honor of James Conger's wife, Paula Belvedere Clark Conger. Belvedere grew rapidly. It soon had a hotel, steamboat landing, cider mill, sawmill, grist mill, general store, post office, tavern, and machine shop, along with a dozen or so houses and carp fisheries. In 1838, James Conger opened the Bank of Lake St. Clair. It was one of many wildcat banks of the era, so called because they were free of federal regulation and printed their own paper money without any backing of gold or silver. The Bank of Lake St. Clair failed the same year it opened, increasing the troubles that had already started to plague Belvedere. A year earlier, in 1837, the waters of Lake St. Clair began to rise. The lake flooded farms, houses, and businesses. Many people moved to the nearby Mount Clemens. James Conger himself stayed in town and moved into his hotel's second floor. Some residents and farmers later returned, but Belvedere never fully recovered. In 1882, the steamboat Ida caught fire on the Clinton River and the flames spread into Belvedere. What remained of the town went up in smoke. Today, Belvedere is remembered by Belvedere Bay on Lake St. Clair and Belvedere Street in the old site of the town. A marina is there too, with a street alongside it that bears the apt name Atlantis Drive. This Michigan History Moment was brought to you by MichiganHistoryMagazine.org.
4: This is Take Note. I'm Anna Williams, and we're taking history by the tempo. Krishna Janmashtami is a Hindu festival celebrating the birth of Krishna, the eighth avatar of Vishnu. The celebration falls on Friday, September 4th, and it is observed with fasting, dance, enactments of the life of Krishna, and devotional singing, very much like what we're listening to now. The Hare Krishna Maha Mantra is a chant made up of three Sanskrit names describing the Supreme Being, Hare, Krishna, and Rama. According to the Bhaktivedanta Book Trust, this mantra is meant to provide, quote, peace, happiness, God realization, freedom from repeated birth and death, and total self-fulfillment, end quote. The mantra can be accompanied by a variety of musical styles. In the recording we're listening to here, the chanter is joined by a harmonium, a small hand-pumped reed organ that sounds similar to an accordion, and manjir, which are small hand cymbals that are heard in much of Hindu devotional music. Take Note is a production of Classical Arizona PBS, a service of Arizona State University.
5: 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Listener discretion is advised.
6: This is Carolyn Bloodworth returning to the reading of Spare by Prince Harry, published by Random House. Our last reading covered Harry's time in Vegas with his friends, where he made the mistake of bearing his all in a game and having a photo of him sold to the press, followed by his time serving with the Army in Afghanistan, flying Apache helicopters, and fighting the Taliban. After his service, he returned home and struggled to find his purpose. During a trip to the United States, he was inspired by the Warrior Games and decided he'd like to do something similar based in London. He got approval to do so, but his brother, William, wasn't happy about it, and Harry wondered if it was sibling rivalry. Harry also described in detail the panic attacks that he was experiencing and figuring out that he had a form of PTSD like many other veterans do. We ended the reading with the birth of his nephew, George, and the press turning what was a happy time into the question of whether or not Harry was happy with moving down in the order of succession. He admitted he was delighted about his nephew, indifferent about moving down in the order of succession, and generally not happy, period. Part 65, Angola. I traveled to that war-torn country, an official visit, and went specifically to several places where daily life had been poisoned by landmines, including one town believed to be the most heavily mined place in all of Africa. August 2013. I wore the same protective gear my mother had worn when she visited Angola on her historic trip. I even worked for the same charity that had invited her, Halo Trust. I was deeply frustrated to learn from the charity's executives and field workers that the job she'd spotlighted, indeed the entire global crusade my mother had helped launch, was now stalled. Lack of resources, lack of resolve. This had been Mummy's most passionate cause at the end. She'd gone to Bosnia 3 weeks before she'd gone to Paris in August 1997. Minnie could still remember her walking alone into a live minefield, detonating a mine via remote control, announcing bravely, one down, 17 million to go. Her vision of a world rid of landmines seemed within reach back then. Now the world was going backwards. Taking up her cause, detonating a landmine myself, made me feel closer to her and gave me strength and hope for a brief moment. But overall, I felt that I was walking each day through a psychological, emotional minefield. I never knew when the next explosion of panic might be. Upon returning to Britain, I did another dive into the research. I was desperate to find a cause, a treatment. I even spoke to Pa, took him into my confidence. Pa, I'm really struggling with panic attacks and anxiety. He sent me to a doctor, which was kind of him, but the doctor was a general practitioner with no knowledge or new ideas. He wanted to give me pills. I didn't want to take pills. Not until I exhausted other remedies, including homeopathic ones. In my research, I came across many people recommending magnesium, which was said to have a calming effect. True, it did. But in large quantities, it also had unpleasant side effects. Loosens the bowels, which I learned the hard way at a maid's wedding. Over dinner one night at Highgrove, Pa and I spoke at some length about what I'd been suffering. I gave him the particulars, told him story after story. Towards the end of the meal, he looked down at his plate and said softly, "I suppose it's my fault. I should have got you the help you needed years ago." I assured him that it wasn't his fault, but I appreciated the apology. As autumn neared, my anxiety was heightened. I think by my impending birthday, the last of my 20s. Dregs of my youth, I thought. I was beset by all the traditional doubts and fears. Asked myself all the basic questions people ask when they get older. Who am I? Where am I going? Normal, I told myself, except that the press was abnormally echoing my self-questioning. Prince Harry, why won't he marry? They dredged up every relationship I'd ever had, every girl I'd ever been seen with, put it all into a blender, hired experts, aka quacks, to try to make sense of it. Books about me dived into my love life, homed in on each romantic failure and near miss. I seem to recall one detailing my flirtation with Cameron Diaz. Harry just couldn't see himself with her, the author reported. Indeed, I couldn't, since we'd never met. I was never within 50 meters of Miss Diaz, further proof that if you like reading pure bollocks, then royal biographies are just your thing. Behind all this hand-wringing about me was something more substantive than tittle-tattle. I went to the whole underpinning of the monarchy, which was based on marriage. The great controversies about kings and queens going back centuries generally centered on whom they married and whom they didn't, and the children who issued from those unions. You weren't a fully vested member of the

that to change, I had to get hitched. That simple. All of which made my 29th birthday a complex milestone, and some days a complex migraine. I shuddered to think of how I might feel on the next birthday, 30. Truly over the hill, to say nothing of the inheritance it would trigger. Upon reaching 30, I'd receive a large sum left to be by mummy. I scolded myself for being gloomy about that. Most people would kill to inherit money. To me, however, it was another reminder of her absence, another sign of the void she'd left, which pounds and euros could never fill. The best thing I decided was to get away from birthdays, get away from everything. I decided to mark the anniversary of my arrival on Earth by traveling to its end. I'd already been to the North Pole. Now I'd walk to the South. Another trek in the company of walking with the wounded. People warned me that the South Pole was even colder than the North. I laughed. How could that be possible? I'd already frozen my penis, mate. Wasn't that the very definition of worst case scenario? Also, this time I'd know how to take proper precautions. Snugger underwear, more padding, etc. Better yet, one very close mate hired a seamstress to make me a bespoke cock cushion. Square, supportive, it was sewn from pieces of the softest fleece, and enough said. Part 66. In between preparations for the assault on the pole, I sat down with my new private secretary, Ed Lane Fox, whom we called Elf. November 2013. A one-time captain in the household cavalry, Elf was trim, smart, sleek. He often reminded people of Willie, but that was down to his hairline more than his personality. He reminded me less of my older brother than of a racing dog. Like a greyhound, he wouldn't ever stop. He chased that rabbit to the end of time. In other words, he was wholly dedicated to the cause, whatever it might be at any given moment. His greatest gift, though, might have been his knack for seeing to the heart of things, for sizing up and simplifying situations and problems, which made him the perfect man to help enact this ambitious idea of an international warrior games. Now that some of the money was in hand, Elf advised, next order of business was finding someone with the uncommon organizational skills, the social and political connections to take on a job this size. He knew of just the man, Sir Keith Mills. Of course, I said. Sir Keith had organized the 2012 Olympics in London, which had been such a smash. Indeed, who else could there be? Let's invite Sir Keith to Kensington Palace for a cup of tea. Part 67. I could build a scale replica of that sitting room. Two big windows, small red sofa, chandelier shining softly on an oil painting of a horse. I'd been there for meetings before. But when I walked in that day, I felt that this would be the setting for one of the more crucial meetings of my life, and every detail of the scene impressed itself on me. I tried to stay calm as I pointed Sir Keith to a chair and asked how he took his tea. After a few minutes of chit-chat, I made my pitch. Sir Keith listened respectfully, rapture-eyed, but when I'd finished, he ummed and ahed. All sounded very wonderful, he said, but he was semi-retired, trying to cut back on projects, you know. He wanted to streamline his life, focus on his passions, chiefly sailing, America's Cup, and so forth. In fact, he was scheduled to begin a holiday the very next day. How to talk to a man who's just hours away from starting a holiday into rolling up his sleeves and taking on an impossible project? There's no way, I thought. But the whole point of these games was never give up. So I kept on. I went at him and and told him about the soldiers I'd met, their stories, and also a bit of mine. One of the first and fullest accounts I'd ever given anyone of my time at war. Slowly, I could see that my passion, my enthusiasm were making dents in Sir Keith's defenses. Brow furrowed, he said, "Well, who have you got so far in this project?" I looked at Elf. Elf looked at me. "That's the beauty of it, Sir Keith, you see. You're the first." He chuckled. "Clever. No, really. You can get the band back together if you wish. Hire anyone you want." Despite the overt and obvious salesmanship, there was a great deal of truth in what I was saying. We hadn't yet managed to trick anyone else into joining us, so he'd have carte blanche. He could organize a staff however he wished, bring on every single person who'd helped him pull off such a successful Olympics. He nodded. "When are you thinking of doing this?" "September." "What?"

0: September. You mean 10 months from now? Yes. No way. Has to be. I wanted the games to coincide with the centenary commemorations of the First World War. I felt the connection was vital. He sighed, promised to consider it. I knew what that meant. Part 68. A few weeks later, I flew to the Antarctic, landed at a research station called Novolozhareskaya, a tiny village of huts and pork cabins. The few hardy souls living there were fabulous hosts. They housed me, fed me. Their soups were amazing. I couldn't get enough. Maybe because it was 35 degrees below zero. More piping hot chicken noodle, Harry? Yes, please. The team and I spent a week or two carb loading, gearing up, and of course, quaffing vodka. At last, one bleary morning, off we went. We climbed into a plane, flew up to the ice shelf, stopped to refuel. The plane landed on a field of solid, flat white, as in a dream. There was nothing to be seen in any directions but a handful of giant fuel barrels. We taxied over to them, and I got out while the pilots filled up. The silence was holy, not a bird, not a car, not a tree, but it was only one part of the larger, all-encompassing nothingness. No smells, no wind, no sharp corners or distinct features to distract from the endless and insanely beautiful vista. I walked off to be by myself for a few minutes. I'd never been anywhere half so peaceful. Overcome with joy, I did a headstand. Months and months of anxiety passed away for a few minutes. We got back onto the plane, flew to the starting point of the trek. As we began walking, at last I remembered. Oh yeah, my toe's broken. Just recently, in fact. A boys' weekend in Norfolk. We drank and smoked and partied till dawn, and then, while trying to reassemble one of the rooms we'd rearranged, I dropped a heavy chair with brass wheels onto my foot. Silly injury, but debilitating. I could barely walk. No matter, I was determined not to let the team down. Somehow I kept pace with my fellow walkers, 9 hours each day, pulling a sledge that weighed about 200 pounds. It was hard for everyone to gain traction on the snow, but for me, the particular challenge was the slick, undulating patches carved out by the wind. Sastrugi, that was the Norwegian word for these patches. Trekking across sastrugi with a broken toe? Maybe this could be an event at the International Warrior Games, I thought. But any time I felt tempted to complain about my toe, my fatigue, anything, I had only to glance at my fellow walkers. I was directly behind a Scottish soldier named Duncan, who had no legs. Behind me, an American soldier named Ivan was blind, so not one whinge would be heard from me, I vowed. Also, an experienced polar guide had advised me before I left Britain to use this trek to clean the hard drive. That was his phrase. Use the repetitive motion, he said. Use the biting cold. Use that nothingness, that landscape's unique blankness, to narrow your focus until your mind falls into a trance. It will become a meditation. I followed his advice to the letter. I told myself to stay present. Be the snow, be the cold, be each step, and it worked. I fell into the loveliest trance, and even when my thoughts were dark, I was able to stare at them, watch them float away. Sometimes it would happen that I'd watch my thoughts connect to other thoughts, and all at once the whole chain of thoughts would make some sense. For instance, I considered all the previous challenging walks of my life. The North Pole, the army exercises, following Mummy's coffin to the grave. And while the memories were painful, they also provided continuity, structure, a kind of narrative spine that I'd never suspected. Life was one long walk. It made sense. It was wonderful. All was interdependent and interconnected. Then came the dizzies. The South Pole, counterintuitively, is high above sea level, roughly 3,000 meters, and so altitude sickness is a real danger. One walker had already been taken off our trek. Now I understood why. The feeling started slowly, and I brushed it off. Then it knocked me flat. Head spins followed by crushing migraine, pressure building on both lobes of my brain. I didn't want to stop, but it wasn't up to me. My body said, thanks, this is where we get off. The knees went, the upper torso followed. I hit the snow like a pile of rocks. Medics pitched a tent, laid me flat, gave me some sort of anti-migraine injection. In my buttocks, I think. Steroids, I heard them say. When I came to, I felt semi-revived. I caught up with the group, searched for a way back into the trance. Be the cold, be the snow. As we neared the pole, we were all in sync, all elated. We could see it there, just over there, through our ice-crusted eyelashes. We began running to it. Stop! The guides told us it was time to make camp. Camp? What the? But the finish line's just there. You're not allowed to camp at the pole, so we'll all have to camp here tonight, then strike out for the pole in the morning. Camped in the shadow of the pole, none of us could sleep. We were too excited. And thus we had a party. There was some drinking, horseplay. The underside of the world rang with our giggles. Finally, at first light, December 13th, 2013, we took off, stormed the pole. On or near the exact spot was a huge circle of flags representing the 12 signatories of the Antarctic Treaty. We stood before the flags, exhausted, relieved, disoriented. Why is there a Union Jack on the coffin? Then we hugged. Some press accounts say one of the soldiers took off his leg and we used it as a tankard to guzzle champagne, which sounds right, but I can't remember. I've drunk booze out of a multiple prosthetic legs in my life, and I can't swear that was one of the times. Beyond the flags stood a huge building, one of the ugliest I'd ever seen. A windowless box built by the Americans as a research center. The architect who designed this monstrosity, I thought, must have been filled with hate for his fellow humans, for the planet, for the pole. It broke my heart to see a thing so unsightly dominate a land so otherwise pristine. Nevertheless, along with everyone else, I hurried inside the ugly building to warm up, have a pee, drink some cocoa. There was a huge cafe, and we were all starving. Sorry, we were told, cafe's closed. Would you like a glass of water? Water? Oh, okay. Each of us was handed a glass, then a souvenir, a test tube, with a tiny cork in the top. On the side was a printed label, cleanest air in the world. Part 69. I went directly from the South Pole to Sandringham, Christmas with the family. Hotel Granny was full that year, overrun by family, so I was given a mini room in a narrow back corridor among the offices of palace staff. I'd never stayed there before. I'd rarely even set foot there before. Not so unusual. All Granny's residences are vast. It would take a lifetime to see every nook and cranny. I liked the notion of seeing and exploring uncharted territory. I was a grizzled polar explorer, after all. But I also felt a bit unappreciated, a bit unloved, relegated to the hinterlands. I told myself to make the best of it, use this time to protect the serenity I'd achieved at the pole. My hard drive was cleaned. Alas, my family at that moment was infected with some very scary malware. It was largely to do with the court circular, that annual record of official engagements done by each member of the royal family in the preceding calendar year. Sinister document. At the end of the year, when all the numbers got tallied, comparisons would be made in the press. Ah, this one's busier than that one. Ah, this one's a lazy shit. The court circular was an ancient document, but it had lately morphed into a circular firing squad. It didn't create the feelings of competitiveness that ran in my family, but it amplified them, weaponized them. Though none of us ever spoke about the court circular directly or mentioned it by name, that only created more tension under the surface, which built invisibly as the last day of the calendar year approached. Certain family members had become obsessed, feverishly striving to have the highest number of official engagements recorded in the circular each year, no matter what, and they'd succeeded largely by including things that weren't, strictly speaking, engagements, recording public interactions that were mere blips, the kinds of things Willie and I wouldn't dream of including, which was essentially why the court circular was a joke. It was all self-reported, all subjective. 9 private visits with veterans, helping with their mental health, 0 points. Flying via helicopter to cut a ribbon at a horse farm, winner. But the main reason the court circular was a joke, a scam, was that none of us was deciding in a vacuum how much work to do. Granny or Pa decided by way of how much support, money, they allocated to our work. Money determined all. In the case of Willie and me, Pa was the sole decider. It was he alone who controlled our funds. We could only do what we could do with whatever resources and budget we got from him. To be publicly flogged for how much Pa permitted us to do, that felt grossly unfair. Rigged. Maybe the stress around all this stuff stemmed from the overarching stress about the monarchy itself. The family was feeling the tremors of global change, hearing the cries of critics who said the monarchy was outdated, costly. The family tolerated, even leaned into the nonsense of the court circular for the same reason it accepted the ravages and depredations of the press. Fear. Fear of the public. Fear of the future. Fear of the day the nation would say, okay, shut it down. So by the time Christmas Eve 2013 rolled around, I was actually quite content in my back corridor, in my micro room, looking at photos of the South Pole on my iPad, staring at my little test tube. Cleanest air in the world. I took off the cork stopper, downed it in one. Ah. Part 70. I moved out of the Badger set into Nottingham Cottage, a.k.a. Notcot. Willie and Kate had been living there, but they'd outgrown it. After moving into Princess Margaret's old place just across the way, they'd passed me their keys. It felt good to be out of the Badger set, but even better to be just across the way from Willie and Kate. I look forward to popping in all the time. Look, it's Uncle Harry. Hello, just thought I'd stop by. Holding a bottle of wine and an armful of kitty presents, dropping to the floor and wrestling with little George. Will you stay for supper, Harold? Love to. But it didn't work out that way. They were half a football pitch away, just beyond a stone courtyard, so close that I could see their nanny pass by all the time with the pram, and I could hear their elaborate renovations. I assumed they'd have me over any minute now. Any day. But day after day, it didn't happen. I get it, I thought. They're busy building a family. Or maybe they don't want a third wheel. Maybe if I get married, things will be different. They both mentioned, pointedly, repeatedly, how much they like Cressida. Part 71. March 2014. A concert at Wembley Arena. Walking on stage, I suffered the typical panic attack. I made my way to the center, clenched my fists, spat out the speech. There were 14,000 young faces before me gathered for Wee Day. Maybe I'd have been less nervous if I'd concentrated more on them, but I was having a proper me day, thinking about the last time I'd given a speech under this roof, 10th anniversary of Mummy's death. I'd been nervous then too, but not like this. I hurried off, wiping the shine from my face and staggering up to my seat to join Cress. She saw me and blanched. You okay? Yeah. But she knew. We watched the other speakers. That is, she watched. I tried to catch my breath. The next morning, our photo was in all the papers and splashed online. Someone tipped off the royal correspondents to where we were sitting, and at long last, we were outed. After nearly 2 years of secretly dating, we were revealed to be a couple. Odd, we said, that it should be such big news. We'd been photographed before, skiing in Verbier. But these photos landed differently, maybe because this was the first time she joined me at a royal engagement. As a result, we became less clandestine, and that felt like a plus. Several days later, we went to Twickenham, watched England play Wales, got papped, and didn't even bother to talk about it. Soon after, we left on a skiing holiday with friends to Kazakhstan, got papped again, and didn't even know. We were too distracted. Skiing was sacred for us, so symbolic, especially after our previous skiing holiday in Switzerland, when she'd miraculously opened me up. It happened late one night after a long day on the slopes and a fun time at Preski. We'd gone back to my cousin's chalet where we were staying, and Cress was washing her face, brushing her teeth, while I was sitting on the edge of the bath. We were talking about nothing special, as I recall, but suddenly she asked about my mother. Unique. A girlfriend asking about my mother. But it was also the way she asked. Her tone was just the right blend of curiosity and compassion. The way she reacted to my answer was just right, too. Surprised, concerned, with no judgment. Maybe other factors were at play as well. The alchemy of physical fatigue and Swiss hospitality. The fresh air and alcohol. Maybe it was the softly falling snow outside the windows, or the culmination of 17 years of suppressed grief. Maybe it was maturity. Whatever the reason or combination of reasons, I answered her straight out and then started to cry. I remember thinking, oh, I'm crying, and saying to her, this is the first time I've crossed a lead towards me. What do you mean, first time? This is the first time I've been able to cry about my mom since the burial. Wiping my eyes, I thanked her. She was the first person to help me across that barrier, to help me unleash the tears. It was cathartic. It accelerated our bond and added an element rare in past relationships, immense gratitude. I was indebted to Cress, and that was the reason why, when we got home from Kazakhstan, I felt so miserable, because at some point during that ski trip, I'd realized that we weren't a match. I just knew. Cress, I think, knew as well. There was massive affection, deep and abiding loyalty, but not love everlasting. She was always clear about not wanting to take on the stresses of being a royal, and I was never sure I wanted to ask her to do so. And this unalterable fact, though it had been lurking in the background for some time, became undeniable on those Kazakh slopes. Suddenly it was clear, this can't work. How odd, I thought, every time we go skiing, a revelation. The day after we got home from Kazakhstan, I phoned a mate who was also close with Cress. I told him about my feelings and asked for advice. Without hesitation, the mate said that if it was done, it must be done quickly. So I drove straight over to see Cress. She was staying with a friend. Her bedroom was on the ground floor, windows looking out onto the street. I heard cars and people going by as I sat gingerly on the bed and told her my thinking. She nodded. None of it seemed to surprise her. These things had been on her mind as well. I've learned so much from you, Cress. She nodded. She looked at the floor, tears running down her cheeks. Damn, I thought. She helped me cry, and now I'm leaving her in tears. Part 72. My mate Guy was getting married. I wasn't exactly in the mood for a wedding, but it was Guy. All around good bloke. Longtime mate of Willie and me. I loved him and owed him. He'd been dragged through the muck by the press more than once in my name. The wedding was in America, in the deep South. My arrival there set off a torrent of talk about, what else? Vegas. I thought, after all this time, really? Is my bare arse that memorable? So be it, I told myself. Let them bang on about Vegas. I'm going to focus on Guy's big day. On the way to Guy's stag party, a group of us stopped off in Miami. We ate a fabulous meal, visited a few clubs, danced until well past midnight. Toasted Guy. Next day, we all flew to Tennessee. I remember, despite the crowded wedding schedule, finding time to tour Graceland, erstwhile home of Elvis Presley. Actually, he originally bought it for his mother. Everyone kept saying, well, well, so this is where the king lived. Who? The king, Elvis Presley. Oh, the king. Right. People variously called the house a castle, a mansion, a palace, but it reminded me of the Badger set. Dark, claustrophobic. I walked around saying, the king lived here, you say? Really? I stood in one tiny room with loud furniture and shag carpet and thought, the king's interior designer must have been on acid. In honor of Elvis, every member of the bridal party wore blue suede shoes. At the reception, there was much kicking up of those shoes, young British men and women dancing drunkenly and singing gleefully without pitch or rhythm. It was riotous, ridiculous, and Guy looked happier than I'd ever seen him. He'd always been cast as our sidekick, but not now. He and his bride were the stars of the show, the center of attention, and my old mate was rightly savoring it. It made me so happy to see him so happy, though now and then as couples paired off, as lovers drifted into corners or swayed to songs by Beyonce and Adele, I wandered over to the bar and think, when's it going to be my turn? The one person who might want it most to be married, to have a family, and it's never going to happen. More than a little petulantly, I thought, it's just not fair of the universe. Part 73. But the universe was just getting warmed up. Soon after I got back to Britain, the main villain in the phone hacking scandal, Rehabber Cooks, was acquitted at trial. June 2014. The evidence had been strong, everybody said. Not strong enough, the jury said. They believed what Rehabber Cooks testified on the witness stand, even though she'd strained credulity. No, she abused credulity. She treated credulity as she once treated a red-headed teenage royal. Likewise, her husband. He'd been caught on video throwing black bin liners full of computers and thumb drives and other personal belongings, including his porn collection, into a garage dustbin just hours before the police searched their place. But he swore it was all a silly coincidence. So, no evidence tampering here, saith the justice system. Carry on, as you were. I never believed what I read, but now I truly couldn't believe what I was reading. They were letting this woman walk, and there was no furor from the general public. Did people not realize that this was about more than privacy, more than public safety, more than the royal family? Indeed, the phone hacking case first broke wide open because of poor Millie Dowler, a teenage who'd been abducted and murdered. Rehabber Cook's minions broke into Millie's phone after she'd been declared missing. They'd violated her parents at the moment of their worst pain and given them false hope that their little girl might be alive because her messages were listened to. Little did the parents know that it was Team Rehabber listening. If these journalists were villainous enough to go after the Dowlers in their darkest hour and get away with it, was anyone safe? Did people not care? They didn't. They did not care. My faith in the whole system took a serious hit when that woman got off scot-free. I needed a reset, a faith refresher. So I went where I always went, the Okavango, to spend a few restorative days with Tej and Mike. It helped. But when I returned to Britain, I barricaded myself into Naughty Cot. Part 74. I didn't go out much at all. Maybe a dinner party now and then. Maybe the odd house party. Sometimes I'd duck in and out of a club. But it wasn't worth it. When I went out, it was always the same scene. Paps here, paps there, paps everywhere. Groundhog Day. The dubious pleasure of a night out was never worth the pain. But then I'd think, how am I going to meet someone if I don't go out? So I'd try it again. And Groundhog Day. One night leaving a club, I saw two men come racing around a corner. They were headed straight for me, and one had a hand on his hip. Someone yelled, "Gun!" I thought, well, everyone, we had a good run. Billy the Rock leaped forward, hand on his gun, and nearly shot the two men. But it was just Tweedledum and Tweedledummer. They didn't have guns, and I don't know what one of them was reaching for on his hip. But Billy held him and screamed into his face, "How many times do we have to tell you you're going to get someone fucking killed?" They didn't care. They did not care. Part 75, The Tower of London with Willie and Kate, August 2014. The reason for our visit was an art installation. Across the dry moat were spread tens of thousands of bright red ceramic poppies. Ultimately, the plan was for 888,246 of these poppies to be spread there, one for each Commonwealth soldier who died in the Great War. The 100th anniversary of the war's start was being marked all over Europe. Apart from its extraordinary beauty, the art installation was a different way of visualizing war's carnage, indeed of visualizing death itself. I felt stricken, all of those lives, all those families. It didn't help that this visit to the tower was also 3 weeks before the anniversary of Mummy's death, or that I always connected her to the Great War because her birthday, July 1, the start of the Battle of the Somme, was the war's bloodiest day, the bloodiest day in the history of the British Army. In Flanders fields, the poppies blow. All these things were converging in my heart and mind outside the tower as someone stepped forward, handed me a poppy, and told me to place it. The artists behind the installation wanted every poppy to be placed by a living person. Thousands of volunteers had pitched in thus far. Willie and Kate were also handed poppies and told to place them on any spot of their choosing. After we'd finished, all three of us stood back, lost in our private thoughts. I believe it was just then that the constable of the tower appeared, greeted us, told us about the poppy, how it all come to be the British symbol of war. It was the only thing that bloomed on those blood-soaked battlefields, said the constable, who was none other than General Dinant, the man who'd sent me back to war. Truly, everything was converging. He asked if we'd like a quick tour of the tower. "Of course," we said. We walked up and down the tower's steep stairs, peered into its dark corners, and soon found ourselves before a case of thick glass. Inside were dazzling jewels, including the crown. Holy shit, the crown! The one that had been placed upon Granny's head at her 1953 coronation. For a moment, I thought it was also the same crown that sat on Gan Gan's coffin as it went through the streets. It looked the same, but someone pointed out several key differences. Ah, yes. So this was Granny's crown and hers alone. And now I remembered her telling me how unbelievably heavy it had been the first time they set it upon her head. It looked heavy. It also looked magical. The more we stared, the brighter it got. Was that possible? And the glow was seemingly internal. The jewels did their part, but the crown seemed to possess some inner energy source, something beyond the sum of its parts, its jewel band, its gold fleur-de-lis, its crisscrossing arches and gleaming cross, and of course, its ermine base. You couldn't help but feel that a ghost encountered late at night inside the tower might have had a similar glow. I moved my eyes slowly, appreciatively, from the bottom to the top. The crown was a wonder, a transcendent and evocative piece of art, not unlike the poppies, but all I could think in that moment was how tragic that it should remain locked up in this tower. Yet another prisoner. Seems a waste, I said to Willie and Kate, to which I recall they said nothing. Maybe they were looking at that band of ermine, remembering my wedding remarks. Maybe not. Part 76. A few weeks later, after more than a year of talking and planning, thinking and worrying, 7,000 fans packed into the Queen Elizabeth Olympic Park for the opening ceremony. The Invictus Games were born. It had been decided that the International Warrior Games was a tongue twister, a mouthful. A clever Royal Marine had then come up with this far better alternative. As soon as he suggested it, we all said, "Of course," after the William Ernest Henley poem. Every Brit knew that poem. Many had the first line by heart. Out of the night that covers me. And what schoolboy or schoolgirl didn't encounter at least once those sonorous final lines? I am the master of my fate. I am the captain of my soul. Minutes before my speech at the opening ceremony, I stood in the wings, holding note cards in my hands, which were visibly shaking. Before me, the podium looked like a gallows. I read my cards over and over, while 9 red arrows did a fly past, streaming smoke colored red, white, and blue. Then Idris Elba, read Invictus, maybe as well as anyone ever has. And then Michelle Obama, via satellite, said some eloquent words about the meaning of the games. Finally, she introduced me. Long walk through a red-carpeted labyrinth. My cheeks look red-carpeted as well. My smile was frozen, the fight-or-flight response in full effect. I scolded myself under my breath for being this way. These games were celebrating men and women who'd lost limbs, pushed their bodies to the limit and beyond, and here I was freaking out about a little speech. But it wasn't my fault. Anxiety by this point was controlling my body, my life. And this speech, which I believed meant so much to so many, couldn't help but exacerbate my condition. Plus, the producer told me as I walked on stage that we were running behind on time. Ah, great, something else to think about. Thanks. As I reached the lectern, which I'd personally and carefully positioned, I berated myself because it afforded a perfect view of all the competitors. All those trusting, wholesome, expectant faces counting on me. I forced myself to look away, to look at nothing. Hurrying, hyper-conscious of the clock, I bleated out. For some of those taking part, this will be a stepping stone to elite sport. But for others, it will mark the end of a chapter in their recovery and the beginning of a new one. I went and found my seat down front beside Pa, who put a hand on my shoulder. Well done, darling boy. He was being kind. He knew I'd rushed the speech. For once, I was glad not to hear the raw truth from him. Just on the numbers, Invictus was a hit. 2 million people watched on TV. Thousands filled the arenas for each event. Among the highlights for me was the wheelchair rugby final, Britain versus America. Thousands of fans cheering Britain on to victory in the copper box. Wherever I went that week, people came up to me, shook my hand, told me their stories. Children, parents, grandparents, always with tears in their eyes, told me that these games had restored something they'd feared forever lost. The true spirit of a son, a daughter, a brother, a sister, a mom, a dad. One woman tapped me on the shoulder and told me I'd resurrected her husband's smile. Oh, that smile, she said. I hadn't seen it since he got injured. I knew Invictus would do some good in the world. I always knew, but I was caught off guard by this wave of appreciation and gratitude and joy. Then came the emails, thousands, each more moving than the last. I've had a broken back for 5 years, but after watching these brave men and women, I've got off the sofa today, and I'm ready to begin again. I've been suffering depression since returning from Afghanistan, but this demonstration of human courage and resilience has made me see. At the closing ceremony, moments after I introduced Dave Grohl and the Foo Fighters, a man and woman approached, their young daughter between them. The daughter was wearing a pink hoodie and orange ear defenders. She looked up at me. Thank you for making my daddy, daddy again. He'd won a gold medal. Just one problem, she said. She couldn't see the Foo Fighters. Ah, well, we can't have that. I lifted her onto my shoulders, and together the four of us watched, danced, sang, and celebrated being alive. It was my 30th birthday. Part 77. Shortly after the games, I informed the palace that I'd be leaving the army. Elf and I worked on the public announcement. It was hard to get the wording just right, to explain it to the public, maybe because I was having trouble explaining it to myself. In hindsight, I see that it was a hard decision to explain because it wasn't a decision at all. It was just time. But time for what exactly, besides leaving the army? From now on, I'd be something I'd never been, a full-time royal. How would I even do that? And was that what I wanted to be? In a lifetime of existential crises, this was a bugger. Who are you when you can no longer be the thing you've always been, the thing you've trained to be? Then one day I thought I glimpsed the answer. It was a crisp Tuesday near the Tower of London. I was standing in the middle of the street, and suddenly here he came, yomping down the road. Young Ben, the soldier with whom I'd flown back from Afghanistan in 2008, the soldier I'd visited and cheered as he climbed a wall with his new prosthetic leg. 6 years after that flight, as promised, he was running a marathon. Not the London Marathon, which would have been miraculous on its own. He was running his own marathon along a route he designed himself in the outline of a poppy laid over the city of London. A staggering 31 miles, he'd done the full circuit to raise money and awareness and heart rates. "I'm in shock," he said on finding me there. "You're in shock," I said. "That makes two of us." Seeing him out there still being a soldier, despite no longer being a soldier, that was the answer to the riddle with which I'd been struggling so long. Question: how do you stop being a soldier when a soldier is all you've ever been or wanted to be? Answer: you don't. Even when you stop being a soldier, you don't have to stop being a soldier. Ever. Part 78. An Afghanistan war service at St. Paul's Cathedral, and then a reception at Guildhall hosted by the City of London Corporation, and then the launch of Walking with the Wounded's Walk of Britain, and then a visit to England's rugby team, and then watching them practice for a match against France, and then following them to Twickenham and cheering them on, and then a memorial for the Olympian Richard Meade, the most successful equestrian in British history. And then a trip with Pa to Turkey to attend ceremonies marking the 100th anniversary of Gallipoli, and then a meeting with descendants of the men who fought in that epic battle, and then back to London to hand out medals to runners at the London Marathon. That was the start of my 2015. Just the highlights. The papers were awash with stories about Willie being lazy, and the press had taken to calling him Work-Shy Wills, which was obscene, grossly unfair, because he was busy having children and raising a family. Kate was pregnant again. Also, he was still beholden to Pa, who controlled the purse strings. He did as much as Pa wanted him to do, and sometimes that wasn't much, because Pa and Camilla didn't want Willie and Kate getting loads of publicity. Pa and Camilla didn't like Willie and Kate drawing attention away from them or their causes. They'd openly scolded Willie about it many times. Case in point, Pa's press officer berated Willie's team when Kate was scheduled to visit a tennis club on the same day Pa was doing an engagement. Told that it was too late to cancel the visit, Pa's press officer warned, "Just make sure the Duchess doesn't hold a tennis racket in any of the photos." Such a winning, fetching photo would undoubtedly wipe Pa and Camilla off the front pages, and that, in the end, couldn't be tolerated. Willie told me that both he and Kate felt trapped and unfairly persecuted by the press and by Pa and Camilla, so I felt some need to carry the banner for all three of us in 2015. But selfishly, I also didn't want the press coming for me. To be called lazy, I shuddered. I never wanted to see that word attached to my name. The press had called me stupid for most of my life and naughty and racist, but if they dared to call me lazy, I couldn't guarantee I wouldn't go down to Fleet Street and start pulling people out from behind their desks. I didn't understand until months later that there were even more reasons why the press was gunning for Willie. First, he'd gotten them all worked up by ceasing to play their game, denying them unfettered access to his family. He'd refused several times to trot Kate out like a prized racehorse, and that was considered a bridge too far. Then he'd had the temerity to go out and give a vaguely anti-Brexit speech, which really galled them. Brexit was their bread and butter. How dare he suggest it was bullshit? Part 79. I went to Australia for a round of military exercises, and while there, I got word Willie and Kate had welcomed their second child, Charlotte. I was an uncle again and very happy about it. But predictably, during one interview that day or the next, a journalist questioned me about it as though I'd received a terminal diagnosis. No, mate, thrilled to bits. But you're further down the line of succession. Couldn't be happier for Willie and Kate. The journalist pressed, fifth in line, no longer even the spare of the spare. I thought, first of all, it's a good thing to be farther from the center of a volcano. Second, what kind of monster would think of himself and his place in the line of succession at such a time, rather than welcoming a new life into the world? I'd once heard a courtier say that when you were fifth or sixth in line, you were the only a plane crash away. I couldn't imagine living that way. The journalist persisted. Didn't the birth make me question my choices? Choices? Isn't it time you settled down? Well, people are starting to compare you to Bridget Jones. I thought, are they really? Bridget Jones? The journalist waited. It'll happen, I assured him, or her. I can't recall the face, only the preposterous line of questioning. When, kind sir, do you plan to wife? It will happen when it happens, I said, the way you'd assure a naggy auntie. The faceless journalist stared with abject pity. Will it, though? Part 80. People often speculated that I was clinging to my bachelor life because it was so glamorous. Many evenings, I'd think, if only they could see me now. Then I'd go back to folding my underwear and watching the one with Monica and Chandler's wedding. Besides my own laundry, often laid out to dry on my radiators, I did my own chores, my own cooking, my own food shopping. There was a supermarket by the palace, and I went there casually at least once a week. Of course, I'd plan each trip as carefully as a patrol around Musicala. I'd arrive at different times randomly to throw off the press. I'd wear a disguise, low baseball cap, loose coat. I'd run along the aisles at warp speed, grabbing the salmon fillets I liked, the brand of yogurt I liked. I'd memorized a map of the store, plus a few Granny Smith apples and bananas, and of course some crisps. Then I'd sprint to the checkout. Just as I honed my pre-flight checks in the Apache, I now honed my grocery shopping time down to 10 minutes. But one night I got to the shop and began to run up and down the aisles, and everything had moved. I hurried over to an employee. What's happened? Excuse me? Where is everything? Why is everything moved? Honestly? Yes, honestly. To keep people here longer so they'll buy more stuff. I was gobsmacked. You can do that by law? A bit panicky, I resumed running up and down the aisles, filling my trolley as best I could, keeping an eye on the clock, then rushed to the checkout. That was always the trickiest part because there was no honing the checkout. It all depended on others. More, the checkout counter stood right beside the news racks, which held every British tabloid and magazine, and half their front pages and magazine covers were photos of my family, or my mom, or me. More than once, I watched customers read about me, overheard them debating me. In 2015, I overheard them frequently discussing whether or not I'd ever marry, whether or not I was happy, whether or not I might be gay. I was always tempted to tap them on the shoulder. Hello. One night in disguise, watching some people discuss me and my life choices, I became aware of raised voices at the front of the queue. An older married couple abusing the cashier. It was unpleasant at first, then intolerable. I stepped forward, showed my face, cleared my throat. Excuse me, not sure what's going on here, but I don't think you should be speaking to her like that. The cashier was on the verge of tears. The couple abusing her turned and recognized me. They weren't in the least surprised, however, just offended to be called out on their abuse. When they left, when it came my turn to pay, the cashier tried to thank me as she begged my avocados. I wouldn't hear of it. I told her to hang in there, scooped up my things, and ran like the Green Hornet. Shopping for clothes was so much less complicated. As a rule, I didn't think about clothing. I didn't fundamentally believe in fashion, and I couldn't understand why anybody would. I often got mocked on social media for my mismatched outfits, my ratty shoes. Writers would flag a photo of me and wonder why my trousers were so long, my shirt so crumpled. They didn't dream that I'd dried them on the radiator. Not very princely, they'd say. Right you are, I think. My father tried. He gave me an absolutely gorgeous pair of black brogues, work of art, weighed as much as bowling balls. I wore them until the soles developed holes, and when I was mocked for wearing holy shoes, I finally got them fixed. Each year I received from Pa an official clothing allowance, but that was strictly for formal wear, suits and ties, ceremonial outfits. for my everyday casual clothes, I'd go to TK Maxx, the discount store. I was particularly fond of their once-a-year sale when they'd be flush with items from Gap or J. Crew, items that had just gone out of season or were slightly damaged. If you timed it just right, got there on the first day of the sale, you could snag the same clothes that others were paying top prices for down the high street. With 200 quid, you could look like a fashion plate. Here, too, I had a system. Get to the shop 15 minutes before closing time. Grab a red bucket. Hurry to the top floor. Begin systematically working up one rack and down another. If I found something promising, I'd hold it up to my chest or legs, standing in front of a mirror. I never dawdled over color or style and certainly never went anywhere near a changing room. If it looked nice, comfortable, into the bucket it went. If I was on the fence about it, I'd ask Billy the Rock. He delighted in moonlighting as my stylist. At closing time, we'd run out with two giant shopping bags, feeling triumphant. Now the papers wouldn't call me a slob, at least for a little while. Far better, I wouldn't have to think about clothes again for another 6 months. Part 81. Other than the occasional shopping, I stopped going out in 2015. Stopped entirely. No more occasional dinners with mates. No more house parties. No clubs. No nothing. Every night I'd go straight home from work, eat over the sink, then catch up on paperwork. Friends on low in the background. Pa's chef would sometimes stock my freezer with chicken pies, cottage pies. I was grateful not to have to venture to the supermarket quite as much, though the pies sometimes put me in the mind of the Gurkhas and their goat stew. Mainly because they were so unspicy. I miss the Gurkhas, miss the army, I miss the war. After dinner, I'd smoke a joint, trying to make sure the smoke didn't waft into the garden of my neighbor, the Duke of Kent. Then I'd turn in early. Solitary life, strange life. I felt lonely, but lonely was better than panicky. I was just beginning to discover a few healthy remedies to my panic, but until I felt surer of them, until I felt on more solid ground, I was leaning on this one decidedly unhealthy remedy, avoidance. I was an agoraphobe, which was nearly impossible given my public role. After one speech, which couldn't be avoided or canceled, and during which I'd nearly fainted, Willie came up to me backstage, laughing. "Harold, look at you, you're drenched." I couldn't fathom his reaction, him of all people. He'd been present for my very first panic attack, with Kate. We were driving out to a polo match in Gloucestershire. In their Range Rover. I was in the back and Willie peered at me in the rear view. He saw me sweating, red-faced. "You all right, Harold?" No, I wasn't. It was a trip of several hours, and every few miles I wanted to ask him to pull over so I could jump out and try to catch my breath. He knew something was up, something bad. He told me that day or soon after that I needed help. And now he was teasing me? I couldn't imagine how he could be so insensitive. But I was at fault, too. Both of us should have known better, should have recognized my crumbling emotional and mental states for what they were, because we just started to discuss the launching of a public campaign to raise awareness around mental health. Part 82. I went to East London to Mildmay Mission Hospital to commemorate its 150th anniversary in recent renovations. My mother once paid the place a famous visit. She held the hand of a man who was HIV positive and thereby changed the world. She proved that HIV wasn't leprosy, that it wasn't a curse. She proved that the disease didn't disqualify people from love or dignity. She reminded the world that respect and compassion aren't gifts. They're the least we owe each other. I learned that her famous visit had actually been one of many. A Mildmay worker pulled me aside, told me that Mummy would slip in and out of the hospital all the time. No fanfare, no photos. She'd just drop in, make a few people feel better, then run home. Another woman told me she'd been a patient during one of those pop-ins. Born HIV positive, this woman remembered sitting on Mummy's lap. She was only two at the time, but she remembered. "I cuddled her. Your mom, I did. My face flushed. I felt such envy." "Did you?" "I did. I did, and oh, it was so nice. She gave a great cuddle." "Yes, I remember, but I didn't. No matter how I tried, I barely remembered a thing." Part 83. I visited Botswana, spent a few days with Tej and Mike. I felt a craving for them, a physical need to go on a wander with Mike, to sit once more with my head in Tej's lap, talking and feeling safe, feeling home. The very end of 2015. I took them into my confidence and told them about my battles with anxiety. We were by the campfire where such things were always best discussed. I told them I just recently found a few things that were sort of working. So there was hope. For instance, therapy. I followed through on Willie's suggestion, and while I hadn't found a therapist I liked, simply speaking to a few had opened my mind to possibilities. Also, one therapist said offhandedly that I was clearly suffering from post-traumatic stress, and that rang a bell. It got me moving, I thought, in the right direction. Another thing that seemed to work was meditation. It quieted my racing mind, brought a degree of calm. I wasn't one to pray. Nature was still my God. But in my worst moments, I'd shut my eyes and be still. Sometimes I'd also ask for help, though I was never sure whom I was asking. Now and then I felt the presence of an answer. Psychedelics did me some good as well. I'd experimented with them over the years for fun, but now I'd begun to use them therapeutically, medicinally. They didn't simply allow me to escape reality for a while. They let me redefine reality. Under the influence of these substances, I was able to let go of rigid preconcepts, to see that there was another world beyond my heavily filtered senses, a world that was equally real and doubly beautiful, a world with no red mist, no reason for red mist. There was only truth. After the psychedelics wore off, my memory of that world would remain. This is not all there is. All the great seers and philosophers say our daily life is an illusion. I always felt the truth in that. But how reassuring it was after nibbling a mushroom or ingesting ayahuasca to experience it for myself. The one remedy that proved most effective, however, was work. Helping others, doing some good in the world, looking outward rather than in. That was the path. Africa and Invictus, these had long been the causes closest to my heart. But now I wanted to dive in deeper. Over the last year or so, I'd spoken to helicopter pilots, veterinary surgeons, rangers, and they all told me that a war was on, a war to save the planet. War, you say? Sign me up. One small problem. Willie. Africa was his thing, he said, and he had the right to say this, or felt he did, because he was the heir. It was ever in his power to veto my thing, and he had every intention of exercising, even flexing, that veto power. We had some real rows about it, I told Tej and Mike. One day we almost came to blows in front of our childhood mates, the sons of Emily and Hugh. One of the sons asked, "Why can't you both work on Africa?" Willie had a fit, flew at this son for daring to make such a suggestion. "Because rhinos, elephants, that's mine." It was also obvious. He cared less about finding his purpose or passion than about winning his lifelong competition with me. Over several more heated discussions, it emerged that Willie, when I'd gone to the North Pole, had sadly been resentful. He felt slighted that he hadn't been the one invited. At the same time, he also said that he'd stepped aside gallantly, that he'd permitted me to go, indeed that he'd permitted all my work with wounded soldiers. "I let you have veterans, why can't you let me have African elephants and rhinos?" I complained to Tej and Mike that I'd finally seen my path, that I'd finally hit upon a thing that could fill the hole in my heart left by soldiering. In fact, a thing even more sustainable, and Willie was standing in my way. They were aghast. "Keep fighting," they said. "There's room for both of you in Africa. There's need for you both." This concludes our reading of Spare by Prince Harry, published by Random House. I hope you've enjoyed this book selection and that you will join us again. My name's Carolyn Bloodworth.
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0: Now, some situations require you to have the right words. But today on People Fixing the World from the BBC World Service, it's all about ideas that need no words at all.
1: We've had users saying, I'm autistic and this would work better for me. Like, I'm not comfortable picking up the phone and speaking to people. I prefer this method.
0: We'll join a book club with a difference.
2: I was a bit worried that it wouldn't have a happy ending. But I enjoyed the book. I just think it's a very difficult topic to go through in general.
0: And hear about an emergency app in the UK that can save lives.
3: I knew I wasn't able to communicate verbally what was wrong. So to phone 999 on the phone wasn't going to happen.
0: All this as we find out about ways to help disabled people here on People Fixing the World with me, Myra Anubi. But first, the BBC News.
4: BBC News with Sue Montgomery. President Trump says the US, Denmark and Greenland have entered into an agreement giving America permanent control over security in Greenland. In a post on social media, Mr. Trump said the deal would prevent any US adversary from ever having a military presence in the autonomous Danish territory in the Arctic. Daniel Bush is in Washington.
5: The details of this agreement are still pretty unclear. According to President Trump in his Truth Social post, this is a sweeping agreement that gives the U.S. total control, as President Trump put it, over Greenland security. However, the officials in Denmark and Greenland, their initial statements were a little more circumspect. They applauded this deal, said that it was good for Arctic security, but stopped short of confirming what President Trump had said, that this would give America unprecedented control of the territory.
4: Donald Trump says he's banning three prominent American news organizations from the White House with immediate effect. On social media, the U.S. president accused CNN, MS Now, and Politico of constantly reporting fake news. He said the ban was a response to this. CNN said its White House journalists had been reporting accurately and fairly. Clayton Wymers is from Reporters Without Borders.
6: The president's media coverage is telling the story that is happening, and the American people have tough questions. He's seeing poll numbers cratering. He's seeing a war in Iran that's going poorly, and he's lashing out at the media because he wants to be able to control the narrative. But that's not how it works in a democracy. The free press tells the story that it is.
4: President Trump has signed a bill to impose sweeping new sanctions on Russia. It's designed to increase economic pressure on Moscow because of its war in Ukraine. Here's Gary O'Donoghue.
7: At its heart is a provision allowing tariffs of up to 100% on the biggest purchasers of Russian oil and gas, namely China and India. There are also measures which target Russian banks and the so-called shadow fleet used to evade sanctions and move energy exports clandestinely. Supporters argue that the objective is to reduce the flow of oil and gas revenues, helping Moscow to sustain its war in Ukraine. But the legislation also contains broad waiver powers, leading critics to express concern that Donald Trump, often reluctant to come down hard on Vladimir Putin, may lack the will to enforce the law or simply use exemptions that blunt its impact.
4: Nigeria's president, Bola Tinubu, has asked for a full and transparent investigation into the death and custody of 37 suspected illegal miners in the city of Minna. The victims, many of them teenagers, died in a detention centre run by a government paramilitary force. BBC News. The head of the tech company Nvidia has said there is 0% chance that artificial intelligence will destroy the world by the end of the decade. Jensen Huang told America's CBS television that tech companies should push forward with the development of AI as fast as they can, despite recent warnings from industry leaders that they need to slow down because of safety concerns. At least 21 people have been killed and more than 100 injured in a car bomb attack on a mosque used by police personnel and their families in northwest Pakistan. Officials say a vehicle laden with explosives detonated outside the mosque in the Kohat district of Khyber Pakhtunkhwa. They say gunmen then tried to storm the compound. Cuba's energy ministry says the island has been plunged into total darkness for the seventh time this year amid an energy crisis exacerbated by U.S. fuel blockade. Cuba's antiquated electro grid has been under severe strain due to fuel shortages, deteriorating infrastructure and US sanctions. This woman in Havana said the blackouts were making life intolerable.
8: We go through so much, too much. These constant blackouts are unbearable. There isn't enough

0: Bob fixing the world.
1: While the world is fixated on problems, this is the program that tells you about solutions. Welcome to People Fixing the World from the BBC World Service with me, Myra Anubi. Today we'll be finding out about two projects that can help disabled people: a reading club where the books have no words, and a picture app that could save lives. Every day, many of us rely on words to communicate, to learn, to connect. But the solutions we'll hear about today have a big impact without any words. First, a book club with a difference. And here to tell me more is our reporter, Natalie Duo. Natalie, it's great to have you back.
2: Hi, Myra. Thank you.
1: Now, Natalie, before we talk about the book club, right, I'm just wondering, what's your experience like with reading?
2: Well, my experience with reading, so I properly learned how to read in my late teens.
1: Mm-hmm.
2: And since then, I can't stop reading.
1: What sort of books do you like?
2: I'll read anything from fiction to autobiographies. If you give me a recommendation, mm-hmm. or if I see any recommendations on social media, I'll buy the book and then I'll just read it.
1: You'll read it, yeah. And I mean, we do know you love reading because you're now a published author.
2: I am, yeah. The book is about, it's explaining to children what a learning disability is. And I wrote my personal examples of how I've always struggled from being a child to where I am now in life.
1: Mm-hmm. Tell us a bit more. How does that impact you?
2: My learning disability impacts me on my day-to-day life. So things like doing fancy hairstyles I can't do, doing my shoelaces I struggle to do.
1: Mm-hmm.
2: So another example I can give you is public transport.
1: Mm.
2: Someone with a learning disability may not able to use the tube or the bus, so they may need a taxi to take them everywhere.
1: Right, right. And for people who can't see you, I just want to say your hair looks lovely, right? But it's also worth saying that while we use the term learning disability here in the UK, in many other countries it's different. This kind of impairment is described as an intellectual disability, and that would include people with Down syndrome, right? Here in the UK, there are roughly 1.5 million people with a learning disability, and a much larger group, about 8.5 million, find reading very difficult. But now let's get back to the solution today, Natalie. Tell me about this book club.
2: This book club is run by a charity that is called Books Beyond Words, and they publish special books that don't have any words. They're published specifically for people who have a learning disability, and people come together and read them in book clubs.
1: Right. So instead of the traditional kind of book clubs where people read the book before and then discuss them later, here people read the book together and discuss it in the sessions.
2: Here's an example. Do you want to see?
1: Yes, please. Let me see. So this book is called Going Into Hospital. And just kind of looking through the book, you've got illustrations, large ones, on each page that continue, but no words, just pictures. But Natalie, I'm just wondering, how does it work? Just looking at this book, how do you read this without any words?
2: Well, I went along to a book club to find out. The group I joined met in a library in London, and we were reading a new book called Being Safe Online, Amy's Story.
3: Hello.
4: Hi, Natalie.
2: Hi, everyone. I'm Natalie. Can I please join in today?
5: Yes.
2: I joined about 15 people around a big table, and we start to read a new book. Today, the group is led by Robert, a project administrator.
3: So I will start. So, story starts with two ladies that are walking in a park, just having a nice walk, and one of them seemed to recognize a tall, slender man it is. I'm going to name the lady with the pink shirt Amy, and the lady in the purple jacket Rose.
2: In these books, the characters don't have any names. Instead, the group enjoys making

0: them up themselves.
1: And the man, what should we call the man? Would anyone
2: Ben,
1: like this?
2: Ben.
1: Ben. Oh, let's go Ben. Yes.
0: Everyone takes a turn reading the story. Some people at the book club have a more severe learning disability. Charlene has trouble speaking, but she can follow the story and is helped by a carer.
1: Next page. Page 10. We'll see what she is looking on the phone. Oh, that's cute. That's
3: dog.
1: Dog, yeah. Sending a picture to her.
3: Man.
4: There is a man, yeah.
1: Is it sending?
4: They are on video call.
1: On video call. Well, he is showing her his dog.
0: Yeah. The story is about a woman called Amy who makes friends with a man online. We decide to call that man John. Amy and John send each other pictures of their pets.
5: Amy.
1: Yes.
5: I think she might be taking a picture of her cats as well.
1: Yeah.
0: But then I noticed that John sends Amy a picture of something else.
6: John is, playing a game. Oh, taking a picture.
1: For taking a picture of what?
6: His foot? It's his foot.
0: John wants Amy to send a picture of her foot too. But our group didn't like that.
7: What would you do if you if somebody asked you to send a picture?
8: I would say no.
0: At this point, I'm starting to get worried about Amy. And sure enough, things get worse. John soon asks Amy to take her clothes off while on a video call.
8: But she has to take all her clothes off.
1: What's happening now?
6: She hangs up on her.
1: Yeah.
6: And she's still in her undies.
1: Yes, yeah.
0: And then John uses the pictures to try and get money from Amy.
5: If you don't give me money, I'll show it to people.
1: He'll show it to other people. Yeah. It's blackmail.
5: Blackmail.
6: First, he was such a nice guy, and then Mr. Footsie turned into a monster.
0: At the end of the book, John is arrested by the police. Thank goodness.
1: And look at that.
6: The police came.
1: The police came, yes.
0: I'm very relieved by the happy ending.
1: And that's the end of our story.
5: What do you think? When you're using your mobile phone or when you're online to stay safe.
0: I enjoyed the book. I just think it's a very difficult topic to go through in general. Thank you, everyone.
1: Thank you so much.
0: To be honest, I'm surprised about how much everyone loved reading Amy's story because I found it a bit upsetting. I asked publishing manager Emily Hollins if other book clubs liked the same sort of stories.
9: Some of our book clubs, the longer standing book clubs that have been meeting for years, they will actually say, oh, we want to do a book about having epilepsy or about a parent dying, and other book clubs just want to do the fun books like Lucy Goes Riding or A Day at the Beach and Falling in Love, you know.
0: Is there a book that you wouldn't do because you would feel embarrassed to do, or it's completely out of your comfort zone?
9: I mean, we cover so many different topics. One book we recently updated, which was a bit embarrassing for me, was Looking After My Balls. So it's lots of pictures of a man with his clothes off. So, yes, that was a bit embarrassing to work on. But honestly, I can pretty much cope with anything. It's part of a requirement of having this job, really.
0: And Emily was born to do this job. She grew up with a brother with a learning disability called Nigel. And 40 years ago, Emily and Nigel's mum, Sheila Hollins, started Books Beyond Words. Sheila is a doctor and now sits in the House of Lords, part of the UK Parliament.
2: Well, my son has a learning disability, and so that's how it all started. Because of his learning disability, and I began to understand more about it. I used to be a child psychiatrist, and then I started working just with people with learning disabilities. Shall I tell you how I started making the books?
0: Yes, please.
2: Well, then I was a psychiatrist working in a long stay hospital, and one day I was asked to see a man who didn't speak, and the nurses wanted me to give him some medicine to make him get out of bed, because he was hurting himself, he was crying, he wouldn't eat, and he wouldn't get out of bed. And when I made further inquiries, I found out that his dad had died, but nobody had told him because nobody thought that he would understand. Mm. But his dad used to visit him every week. It was so sad. And so I tried to find some pictures that would show that story. And the children's publishers all said, "We would never do a book about a father dying. That's far too complicated. Mm. That's far too upsetting." So I tried doing it in photographs. That didn't work. So I started working with an artist friend, Beth Webb, to see whether she could help me to create a story. And so we created the story. And it's still one of our most, if you like, popular books.
0: That first story was called When Dad Died. After the story came out, they realised that people who struggle to read were unlikely to find out about the book. So that's when they had the idea of starting book clubs. Today, there are more than 300 book clubs in the UK, and Books Beyond Words have published 80 books. You could say that it all started with Nigel, Sheila's son. And that first book, When Dad Died, is still a very special book for him and the whole family.
2: I'm sure my son won't mind me telling you, but my husband died last year, his dad. And when he died, my son was there. And then he came out of the room and a nurse had turned up and she was standing there waiting. And so he went to my study and he got this book off the shelf. I didn't suggest it to him, but he went and found it. And he came back and he gave it to the nurse and he said, "This is what happened." Which I think is wonderful, because it meant that he understood and he was able to be there because he wasn't scared. He knew what was going to happen. He'd been prepared. That's what he said.
10: From the BBC World Service, this is People Fixing the World with me, Myra Anubi. Now, we've just been hearing about a book club for people with learning disabilities from our reporter, Natalie Duo, who's still here with me in studio. Natalie, I could tell that you found Amy's story very upsetting, but what did you think about the book club itself?
0: It was a very fun and interesting book club.
10: Mm-hmm.
0: There was a specifically lovely atmosphere. Mm-hmm. So it wasn't just about reading the book. It was very much them just having a chat, socializing, talking about their week, and then getting on with the book.
10: Yeah. And just specifically with these books, what's the process of making one of them?
0: Well, the artist does a first version of the book.
10: Mm-hmm.
0: Then they test it with people who have a learning disability. And with this specific book being safe online, around 50 people tested this book and it took 2 years to make.
10: Gosh, 2 years is a long time. How expensive is this to do?
0: it can be expensive. Longer books can cost up to £70,000.
10: Right, so that's around $100,000.
0: Yep, and they are paid for by charities or grants, but they would love to do more books, especially fun ones that the group would love.
10: Because I'm guessing the grants and all go towards the more serious books.
0: Yeah.
10: I suppose, Natalie, some people might be wondering, why read such serious books? Reading should be fun.
0: Because it's important to talk about serious topics and for people who have a learning disability to understand serious topics like sexual abuse, online abuse. But what really fascinated me is that they all had fun. So even though it was a serious topic, they still had fun.
10: Right, right. And that's what books should be. Thank you so much, Natalie, for what you've shared with us, this book club with books that have no words.
0: Thank you. It's been a pleasure.
10: Well, for my next story, I'm sticking with a theme of finding ways to communicate without words. Imagine having an emergency, an accident perhaps, or being the victim of a crime. Think about how you would alert emergency services. Now, ask yourself, how would you do that if you couldn't talk? Well, here in the UK, there are a few ways. There is a text message service, and 2 years ago, another service was introduced for deaf users to request a sign interpreter. But there's also a third alternative as well. It's called Tap SOS, and it's the world's first smartphone app that's connected to emergency services. It was created by Becca Hume from the company Inclutech, and I spoke to Becca down the line from Northern Ireland.
11: So it's a smartphone app and it allows people to connect to 999 non-verbally, so 999 being our emergency number, anytime that they feel that they're in an emergency. And traditionally maybe we'd pick up the telephone and call 999. We are the digital alternative.
10: Just looking at the app now, and I'm pretty sure I pressed the practice button, one of the things it asks immediately is for your location and what you need, which I think is quite key. There are four options here, all visual. There's police, an ambulance, fire and rescue or Coast Guard. And you do have the words themselves, but all of these are images.
11: So they are all buttons. Those pictures then are clickable. Once you select which service you require, that then opens up the categories that are relevant to any emergencies. So any police-related incidents that you might be experiencing or ambulance situations, they're all presented there.
10: It's interesting you said that because I just clicked on the image that shows a police car and already there's so many options, you know, damaged property, domestic abuse, drug, gangs. I wonder, does it take the same amount of time for these services to get to you if you call 999 or if you use the app?
11: We are the only company in the UK that has been government approved to connect digitally into 999. So anybody that uses our app, it's treated exactly the same as lifting up the phone and calling 999. So you will get the same response from the emergency services by using our app as you would by making a 999 call. Part of the app, you have a profile in there and you can add in medical conditions or your own medical profile, and once you click on I need help now, I'm about to make a report, it's then transferred to the emergency services themselves.
10: So Becca, the app was originally designed for people who are deaf, but then it's now being applied in other ways?
11: So yes, starting point was deaf and hard of hearing community, but you very quickly consider those maybe non-verbal, those maybe experiencing choking, an asthma attack or a stroke. And in those circumstances, you're losing your ability to speak clearly or confidently. We've had users saying, you know, I'm autistic and this would work better for me. Like, I'm not comfortable picking up the phone and speaking to people. I prefer this method. Is that okay if I download your app? And I'm like, absolutely. This is designed for you. This is for anyone to download. So it's broad.
10: At the moment, Tap SOS only works in the UK, but Becca says that there has been more interest from other countries and she's keen for it to become a way of contacting emergency services all around the world. It's worth saying that it's still quite small, with just 5,000 users here in the UK. One of those users is Jonathan Wright, who heard about Tap SOS because he used to work with Becca's father. Jonathan suffers from Crohn's disease, which can lead to his body becoming dangerously dehydrated. Partly out of curiosity, he downloaded Tap SOS to his phone a few years ago and was later very glad he had done so. Jonathan told me exactly what happened.
12: I had spent a few days feeling just a little off, not feeling terrible by any means, still getting on with everything that I could, but just feeling a little bit under the weather. Then I went up to the bedroom, I lay down, and about 30 minutes after that there, I woke up screaming because my leg had went into a cramp. I couldn't speak a word. I could barely breathe. I don't know if you, I really hope you've never been in a position where you've been in so much pain that you can't communicate, you know, something that should be quite simple, effectively. But I knew I wasn't able to communicate verbally what was wrong. So to phone 999 on the phone wasn't going to happen. So I, you know, I'd been playing with the app a little bit and looking through it, and I'd put all my details into the app just simply to make sure that everything worked. So I was able to use the app, and the app, because it had a lot of information already there, it made it a lot easier for me to go through and hit buttons and not have to, you know, type out stuff, but basically to get through to the emergency service what the problem was as quickly as possible. I mean, it's so time critical. And, you know, I was in hospital, treated and out within a matter of probably 24 hours. But if I hadn't got in as quickly as I got in, if they hadn't got the information as easily as they got the information, I am in no doubt that I would probably not be here.
10: And I know you downloaded this app, not necessarily thinking you'd ever have to use it, but now that you have, what does it mean to you knowing that Tap SOS exists?
12: I have since put the app on the phone of just about everybody I know. And when I meet people, I will say, hey, have you seen this? Because once it's there, you might never need to use it. But it will be that moment when you do need to use it that you will suddenly realise, I am so grateful this app exists.
10: Jonathan Wright speaking to me recently, and hopefully Tap SOS or a service like it will one day be available wherever you're listening to this programme. But for now, it's just in the UK. Now, what do you think about today's solutions? Let me know by sending a message or a voice note to the WhatsApp number +44 8000 321 721. That's all the solutions we have time for today, but join me again next week for more uplifting and interesting ideas that can make a difference in our world. Until then, thanks for listening.
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0: This is the BBC World Service, and after the news, the global story. Can politicians improve our economic fortunes? The American finance guru Dave Ramsey says no.
1: When you borrow on credit cards and take out a $1,200 car payment on a freaking Range Rover, you've destroyed your life, not the president.
0: The massively popular talk show host talks midterms, Trump, and personal responsibility at a time of global turmoil. Join me, Tristan Redman, in 2 minutes.
2: BBC News with Sue Montgomery. President Trump says the US, Denmark and Greenland have entered into an agreement giving America control over security in Greenland forever. Denmark and Greenland have said the deal would be good for security, but it needs parliamentary approval. The US president has signed into law a bill imposing sweeping new sanctions on Russia. The move aims to increase economic pressure on Moscow because of its war in Ukraine. Mr. Trump also says he's banning three prominent American news organizations, including CNN, from the White House, accusing them of reporting fake news. CNN described the ban as an illegal assault on press freedom. Runners around South Africa are expected to gather at multiple locations on Saturday morning to honour their colleague Elizabeth Moselokumu and eight other women who were found murdered in the eastern part of Johannesburg. South Africa has one of the highest rates of violence against women globally. Nigeria's president has ordered an investigation into the death in custody of 37 suspected illegal minors in Niger State. Relatives say the teenage victims were crammed into a cell without ventilation and suffocated. Cuba is experiencing a total blackout for the seventh time this year. The communist-run island's aging power grid is under severe strain because of deteriorating infrastructure and escalating US sanctions. A tribunal tasked with investigating crimes committed during Colombia's half-century civil conflict says it's worried about a government proposal to cut its funds. President de la Espriella has criticised the court as ineffective. BBC News.
0: The economy right now is tough, but as the US midterms bear down on us, can politicians do anything about it? On today's episode, we sit down with Dave Ramsey, the famous American financial guru, and he tells us it's not on politicians, it's on us.
1: If you elect a congressman because you think the congressman is going to change your life, you're a fool.
0: Millions of Americans listen to Dave Ramsey's show for financial advice, and if you've never heard him before, let me give you the vibe. It's a call-in show.
1: So I'm getting ready to destroy your life as you know it.
0: Dave's whole brand is tough love. And if you're one of the callers, maybe you don't always enjoy it.
1: You're not going to spend any money on anything ever for the next 3 years.
0: On the calls, Dave's sometimes exasperated, especially when the callers have debt, and especially if it's student debt for something like, say, a history degree.
1: It's a single mom trying to feed three kids, and half of her debt is for a history degree.
0: Full disclosure here.
1: They're going to go $60,000 and $80,000 and $120,000 and $140,000 in debt to get a history degree.
0: I have a history degree.
1: I'm not against history degrees.
0: So maybe it's appropriate that I sat there with Dave to hear his take. From the BBC, I'm Tristan Redman in London. And today on The Global Story, how could the cost of living crisis affect the elections? And why Dave Ramsey says politicians can't save you, only you can.
3: Dave Ramsey, fantastic to have you with us. Thank you so much for joining us from Nashville, Tennessee.
1: Well, I'm honored, Tristan. Good to hang out with you for a little bit.
3: Could you introduce yourself, please, Dave, for the few listeners in the United States who don't already know you, but also for our listeners around the world who may not be so familiar?
1: I'm Dave Ramsey. I run a company called Ramsey Solutions, and we do podcasting and publishing.
3: Well, it's great to have you with us. So you have this podcast, Dave, where you speak to people about their financial questions, their worries, their concerns. And listening to your show, it strikes me that you're maybe more plugged into the financial concerns of Americans almost than anyone else I can think of. Is that a fair assessment?
1: Well, we have the honor of speaking to about 30 million a week between podcast and YouTube and talk radio. And certainly they're calling in. It's a call-in format. And so we're talking to the typical American, not necessarily all. A lot of financial shows are aimed at rich people. We're not. We're aimed at regular folks.
3: Mm.
1: And so we've got our finger pretty well on the pulse. We get to hear a lot. Some of it's kind of crazy, and some of it's kind of sad, and some of it's really fun.
3: Well, regular folks, as you say, all around the world, not just the United States, are preoccupied right now and have been for a little while with the question of the cost of living and affordability. So many of these concerns, Dave, are tethered to things which are beyond our control. So stuff like, you know, the stock market, tariffs, global foreign policy, wars and conflicts. When did you first notice, Dave, that the cost of living and the price of things was becoming a major concern for Americans?
1: Probably 1982.
3: Oh, wow. I wasn't expecting you to say that.
1: Well, interest rates were 17% in those days. And we were just coming out of the Jimmy Carter years, and we had double-digit inflation and moving into the Ronald Reagan years in terms of who was in the White House. And so the point of that little snide comment is simply that there's always been problems. There's always been obstacles. There's always been challenges, and there's always been opportunities.
3: Just to set the table for the rest of this conversation, how would you describe your credo about how to react to financial crises? Like, what would it boil down to for you in a sentence?
1: You have to control the controllables, the things you can control. I cannot control the Strait of Hormuz. That's nothing. I can sit and worry about it till 2 a.m. I can't control it.
3: Mm-hmm.
1: And so I've got to control what I can control. And that's setting up my investments, because if there's not a Strait of Hormuz this month, there's going to be one in 8 months. There's going to be one in 14 months. The market has always reacted to global events. And so you've got to be in a situation where your personal debts are gone. You've got some cash position. You're got a good income coming in, and you're investing for the long haul, not for the short-term panic, you know, and whichever talking head calls something a crisis this week.
3: What qualifies you to give that advice to people? Why should they trust you?
1: They probably shouldn't, but a lot of them have, and it's worked out. The main thing that qualifies me these days is that we've led some 10 or 15 million people out of debt over the years with our classes, books, and podcasts, and into wealth. And we've shown more people how to get out of debt and build wealth than any other brand in America today. And it's over many, many decades. It's not just over the last 10 months or 10 weeks or something. But the background is kind of ridiculous. I started in the real estate business after getting a degree in finance, and I started buying and selling houses in my 20s. And I got rich, starting a poor redneck hillbilly kid. I ended up with $4 million worth of real estate and $1 million net worth. And in 1983, was making $250,000 a year, $20,000 a month. But I borrowed too much money. The banks that we were dealing with got sold to other banks, and they called our notes. And the sad story was, we spent the next 2.5 years of our life losing everything we owned. We were sued and foreclosed on, and finally, with a brand new baby, a toddler, and our marriage hanging on by a thread, we were bankrupt and we got to start over. And so I have a PhD in DUMB. I've done stupid with zeros on the end. I can recognize stupid from miles away because I did it myself. And that gives me a unique ability to call something stupid and not be offensive most of the time. And it also gives me the ability to hurt with someone that's hurting and be scared with someone who's scared. And so we meet people where they are, mm-hmm. and a lot of them are broken and broke and scared and don't know what to do. Their next step is, and their next step really doesn't have anything to do with the Strait of Hormuz. It's got to do with their own personal budgets.
3: I have to confess, when I listen to your show, I feel a bit stressed, Dave. I feel a bit like I am being presented with a shopping list of things that I haven't done. And I feel quite anxious. Why do you think so many people gravitate towards listening to you? Have you ever heard anyone else saying that they feel stressed listening to your show?
1: Oh, all the time. Just read the hate comments after the YouTube post. Of course they do.
3: Why do they still listen in that case, Dave?
1: I think they realize that I actually want what's best for them.
3: Hmm.
1: And so our listeners, when I finish talking to them, my life is not different. But if I did a good job, I can help them move to a different level than they were before. Sometimes more lovingly, sometimes more direct, depending on how the call shakes out and how the person is approaching it. As an example.
4: My boyfriend is receiving a pretty large settlement in the next coming months.
1: And if someone is calling up to ask to do something that we tell you not to do.
4: I'm wondering if it's better to do a big down payment and get a mortgage on the house.
1: Why do you want a mortgage?
4: I don't know.
1: And they know that. We just laugh with them and go, God, you knew when you called here we weren't going to tell you to do that.
4: I'm not sure.
5: Well, you just told me you wanted a mortgage.
1: We turn up the heat as the call goes on.
5: Well, let me send him a warning through you, and you're not going to like this.
1: And it gets more stressful.
5: There is no we. You're not married.
4: Exactly. Yeah.
5: There's a he. It's his money.
1: But it can end oftentimes with compassion and loving situations. If someone's in a bad situation, I'll walk with them, but I'm not going to endorse their stupidity so they feel better.
3: Do some of your listeners and viewers think that you're mean?
1: Oh, definitely. Definitely.
3: Is that what they need from you?
1: Yeah. No, that's not what they, that's how they feel. And I can't control that. That's not my job. My job is to make sure I help them.
3: Let's zoom out a little bit, Dave, because it would be great to understand from your perspective where this moment fits into more recent financial crises that we've seen over the last couple of decades. Let's start with the dot-com bubble burst in 2000. Where were you when that happened, and how did it play out, Dave?
1: Well, we were on the air doing this show. That one scared people because it scared them about their future. Their 401ks, their retirement plans invested in good mutual funds took a serious nosedive.
6: I'm probably down about 25%.
7: Probably about 40%.
8: And what do you think about that?
7: Not happy with it at all.
1: The dot-coms were all emerging market tech startups. And they crashed like left and right, and thus the bubble crashed.
9: We burned through the money that we got, and times are not looking up right now.
10: It's very sad. It's like being at an ongoing funeral that never ends until the auction comes.
1: And we had people not making a profit, companies not making a profit, and their stocks going through the roof, and some of those went away. So it was mostly centered on I lost a bunch of value in my retirement if I was a very high risk taker.
3: In terms of the shock waves of that crisis, is it more serious in your view than where we are now?
1: No. Well, where we are now, there's not really a shock wave from what we've got now. 2008 and the pandemic were the two with the highest by far shock waves through the all the way through the consumer household. To call where we currently are a crisis is, I think that's silly.
3: Well, I'm glad you raised those two, because the GFC, the global financial crisis of 2008, and the pandemic, those are the two I wanted to run through with you. When it comes to 2008, did you see that one coming, Dave?
1: No, I did not. And honestly, I didn't think it was going to go as deep as it did. It went deeper than I thought it would.
11: We've seen triple-digit swings in the stock market. Major financial institutions have teetered on the edge of collapse, and some have failed. As uncertainty has grown, many banks have restricted lending. Credit markets have frozen, and families and businesses have found it harder to borrow money. We are in the midst of a serious financial crisis.
3: Well, the 2008 crisis, there's potentially an interesting parallel with the situation the United States finds itself in at the moment. And that's the fact that in 2008, the U.S. was embroiled in two long-term conflicts, one in Iraq, the other one in Afghanistan. If you fast forward to now, are you concerned that the U.S. involvement in Iran could keep exacerbating the economic situation?
1: No, because I don't think it's working it that bad now.
3: Even though gas prices at the pump are extremely high by American standards, for example?
1: I don't think extremely high is correct. They're lower than they were under Joe Biden. They're higher than they were when Trump went out of office by far the first time. And so does the president control gas prices? No, they don't. Supply and demand does. And they can do some things like turn on and off pipelines and bomb Iran that affect supply demand. But, you know, gas prices are not causing an economic crisis in the United States today. They're high and they're uncomfortable. I filled up my truck the other day. It was $150. I didn't like that.
3: How much did it used to cost?
1: You know, it's 100 and it's been as high as 200 sometimes. It's come down.
3: Okay, well, let's skip forward a few years then to the COVID pandemic in 2020. That affected the whole world for about 3 years. When you talk to Americans now, 6 years down the line, how often does it come up?
1: I think when I talk to anyone anywhere in the world, there's a level of PTSD from that event. But economically, I mean, when you shut down entire economies, I don't know what you expect except problems. You shut down personal incomes. You shut down the source of the personal incomes, which are the companies that are creating the incomes. And so you can't just turn that off and not have a negative effect.
12: You know, the last crisis was the major crisis was the global financial crisis. At that time, the global economy shrunk by 0.1%. So it was negative 0.1%. Right now, in our baseline, we're talking about growth at negative 3%. So this is the worst since the Great Depression.
3: How much would you say that crisis has shaped the way we are in the world now?
1: Way more than I wish it did. And there's still some hyperbole, still some lingering effects. One of them is, for instance, working remote. Working remote was almost non-existent prior to the pandemic, and then it became like this raging fad post-pandemic that you had to work remote. We have 1,100 team members here, and we don't work remote. We work at work, and we did through the pandemic too. And we have found that our productivity is way higher, and the individuals that are in the office have a way higher percentage of getting promoted. There's tons of research coming out now that working remote is bad for the team member. And so people are moving away from it in the United States, but they've not moved all the way away from it. So we've still got some office buildings and major markets that were full of people pre-pandemic and are empty today.
3: So of those three crises that we've run through there, so we had the dot-com bubble in 2000, we had the global financial crisis, which started in 2008, and then the pandemic of 2020. Where would you rank those three alongside the situation that the United States and the world finds itself in now, Dave?
1: The pandemic is by far the worst thing I've ever experienced in my life. Nothing even close. Because of the extremes that everything went to. And the economic impact was just devastating. In my lifetime, I'm 66 years old. 2008 would be the second one. Dot-com will be the third one. And again, I've had other things. I can't lay my hand on one right now in my memory, but other times that I was more worried than I am at this moment. So I don't consider us sitting in a major dramatic crisis right now. There's some pain points in our economy, but I don't think the word crisis applies.

0: Let's talk a little bit about the role of politicians in the economy in the United States. You've previously blamed politicians for what you consider Americans' economic dependence. You've said presidents should do, quote, as little as possible about the economy. How would you rate Donald Trump on that basis?
1: Medium. There's some things he's done have been very good. Other things he's done have been a bit showboaty, which we might expect from President Trump. And in general, he's done fine. But some of the things he promised, he's not been able to deliver, but they're really not in his control all the time. You know, President Biden got blamed for 9.6% inflation coming out of the pandemic. I blame President Biden for a lot of different things, but that wasn't one of them.
0: You supported Donald Trump in the 2024 election. Do you stand by that support?
1: Sure. Yeah. But I've never supported someone 100%. I don't even agree with myself all the time, much less agree with an individual in the White House all the time. And so we don't play politics. It's just in terms of really getting in and just say, this is my guy. And no matter what he does, he's right. Nah, some of the stuff he does is silly. And some of the stuff he does has been genius.
0: What's been silly, as you say, about his economic policies?
1: Well, the tariff thing was very herky-jerky. It was all over the map. And because of the methodology he was using to negotiate was so brutal. And it created a lot of volatility. And it has really put the hurt on some small business people. And it really wasn't his intent. I know what his intent was. It doesn't matter what the intent was. The result was that, I talked to a small business guy the other day. His profits, a whole bunch of his profits went to tariffs this year, and he's not happy. Net is probably going to be okay over time, but in the short term, man, it created some ripples that were not positive.
0: There are a couple of things that Donald Trump has said over the last few months that have raised some eyebrows, not just in the United States, but also around the world. We're going to play a couple of them to you, and we'd be interested to get your response to them.
2: I don't want to hear about the affordability, because right now we're much less. If you look at energy, we're getting close to $2 a gallon gasoline.
3: I don't want to drive housing prices down. I want to drive housing prices up.
4: The word affordability is a fake word made up by the Democrats. Here's where it's fake, because they made it up.
5: I don't think about American financial situation. I don't think about anybody.
0: When you heard Donald Trump say those things, Dave, what was your reaction?
1: Sounded just like Donald Trump. I mean, he's constantly spouting at something. That's his approach to handling the media, is dropping sound bites out there one way or the other. Then we can go back and we can look at the actual, what he has actually done versus what he said. Again, do I worship Donald Trump? No, I don't. But I'm also not going to just sit and go, he's the most ridiculous buffoon on the world, because some of the stuff he's done has been absolutely genius. And some of it is some of the things come out of his mouth, we all shake our head and go, what? But there it is.
0: Would you advise Donald Trump to use those kinds of words?
1: I don't get the opportunity to advise Donald Trump.
0: If you were his advisor, hypothetically speaking.
1: You know, I don't like the word affordability either. Because it has a spirit of victimhood on it versus I control my destiny by controlling the controllables. If you want to be a homeowner and you make $78,000 a year, you cannot choose to live in Manhattan.
0: Do you think Americans are generally bad with money?
1: Americans, and for that matter, people around the world, depending in developing countries, are generally bad with money. They generally spend more than they make. They generally carry a level of consumer debt that's unhealthy. They generally don't save well for the future. And so, 78% of Americans are living paycheck to paycheck. I think we can call that bad with money. And that's one of the reasons we have millions and millions of listeners, is people are struggling with that issue and going, okay, how can I get better? I got to fix the guy in my house more than I got to fix the guy in the White House.
0: Dave, Americans pride themselves on their pull yourself up by your bootstraps ethos. I feel qualified to say that, Dave, because you can't tell from my accent, but I am actually, I am a citizen. I'm a US citizen, so I'm allowed to talk about this. Do you feel that the pull yourself up by your bootstraps ethos is still alive and well?
1: You know, the problem with pull yourself up by your bootstraps is it represents the positive of personal responsibility, but it represents the negative in that it's naive because no one ever does it alone. I've worked very, very hard, and I've told the truth, and I've been very principled, and I've been very, very, very consistent, sickeningly consistent. I did those things, but I did them in an environment with a lot of wonderful human beings walking alongside me that also believed in this and caused it to happen.
0: Well, let's turn to the current moment, Dave, because it's election season in the United States. A lot of indicators suggest this question of affordability, a word that you've said you don't like, you don't recognize. Nonetheless, it seems for some people it might be the most consistent issue that keeps coming up time and time again and may decide the election. You interviewed Donald Trump back in October 2024.
1: So, President Trump, thanks for taking time to sit down with us.
0: Just before he was reelected.
1: We do a show called The Ramsey Show and talk to regular folks every day calling in, most of the time with financial.
0: And you asked him back then about the cost of living.
1: They're not concerned with a lot of things, but they are concerned with $8 eggs, $5 gas, 7% interest rates, and a house they can't afford with wages not going up as fast as house prices.
0: He pledged in that interview to you that he was going to cut the cost of energy by 50% and that he was going to bring the tax rate down.
4: I believe I'll be able to get energy down to 50%, 50% of what it is right now, within a period of less than a year.
1: Wow.
4: That's pretty good. It's going to happen fast.
0: Has he lived up to the pledges that he made to you when you spoke to him back in 2024 on the cost of living?
1: Those numbers have not happened. But again, he's a politician running for office, and I have never seen a politician ever of either party deliver on something like that, because I don't think it's in their control. Now, we don't have $8 eggs anymore, and the grocery basket has not continued to, at the time of that interview, the grocery cart analysis of what someone pays for groceries was skyrocketing, and that has stopped. But he didn't cut it in half, and he didn't cut energy in half. No, that is not. But again, I didn't think he would when he said that.
0: You sound quite forgiving, Dave. Do you think U.S. voters will be similarly forgiving?
1: I have no idea. I'm not a political analyst. I truly have no idea.
0: Well, you speak to Americans every day. What's your sense from that, though?
1: The ones that I speak to think that what happens at their house, and if they don't think that by the time I finish with them, I want them thinking that what happens at their house is more important than what happens at the White House.
0: But who are they blaming?
1: If you elect a congressman because you think the congressman is going to change your life, you're a fool. When you borrow on credit cards up to your eyeballs and take out a $1,200 car payment on a freaking Range Rover and borrow money, you've destroyed your life, not the president. I think those that believe that they'll never be able to buy a house because of the, in quotes, affordability crisis, those that believe that the Iran war has caused an economic crisis, which I don't buy off on either one of those things to the extent that someone does to the level of drama that they do. Those that believe that were probably not going to vote for Donald Trump or his party anyway, and they're not going to vote for him in the fall. Now, will they marshal up and throw some people out of office? That, I guess they could. I don't know.
0: Dave Ramsey, thank you so much. It's been a real pleasure to talk through this all with you.
1: Thank you, Tristan. Honored to be with you guys. Thank you for having me.
0: That was Dave Ramsey, consumer finance expert and host of The Ramsey Show. Let us know what you thought of that conversation. You can email us at theglobalstory@bbc.com. 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And that's it from The Global Story for today. We'll be back again next week. 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

0: Hello, I'm Celia Hatton at 4 hours GMT. Welcome to the newsroom. Coming up on the BBC World Service, we'll take you straight to Washington, where Donald Trump has just signed a bill giving him powers to place hefty sanctions on Russia and its big energy buyers. Our North America editor tells us why this bill might incite change in Moscow. Plus, a surprise diplomatic breakthrough as the US, Denmark, and Greenland announce they've reached a deal on security.
1: This is important to protect U.S. interests in the Arctic against threats from China and Russia. So there's geopolitics at play, as well as President Trump's own views on his legacy.
0: California's governor wants to explore ways to place guardrails around AI, including the possibility of a kill switch. We'll speak to our tech reporter. And in Paraguay... music like you've never heard it before. The recycled orchestra that turns trash into music. Stay with us.
2: BBC News with Sue Montgomery. President Trump says the US, Denmark and Greenland have entered into an agreement, giving America permanent control over security in Greenland. Mr. Trump said it would prevent any US adversary from ever having a military presence there. Andrew Ochiang reports.
3: Mr. Trump has long wanted Greenland to be part of the US. At some point, he even threatened to annex the island by force. But it's now emerged that secret talks were being held by the three sides to resolve the matter. The US president says the deal will give America control over all the needs of Greenland forever. Greenland and Denmark have said the agreement, which is to be signed next week, strengthens security in the Arctic and is good for the NATO military alliance. But unlike the US, they didn't say what it contains. However, Denmark's prime minister said it would have to be passed by the Danish parliament to be effective.
2: The US president says he's banning three prominent American news organizations from the White House. Mr. Trump has accused CNN, MS Now and Politico of constantly reporting fake news. CNN said the move was an illegal assault on its journalists' constitutional rights to do their work without hindrance or interference. Bernd Busman is at the White House.
4: We don't actually know what this ban actually entails, whether it's a ban from joining the White House press pool, the limited group of reporters that can go in with the president at any given time, whether it's a ban from the grounds. And as to whether he can do it, many, many press organizations almost immediately sent out statements saying that they view this as an illegal step and it's very, very likely to be met with a legal challenge. While we haven't had anything quite like this, in the past, the White House has attempted to ban individual reporters, such as CNN's Jim Acosta in his first term, but ultimately that went nowhere after lawsuits were filed.
2: Donald Trump has also signed a bill to impose sweeping new sanctions on Russia. From Washington, Gary O'Donoghue.
5: For more than a year, President Trump was distinctly lukewarm about this legislation. The act gives his administration a potentially powerful new set of tools aimed at squeezing Russia's wartime economy. At its heart is a provision allowing tariffs of up to 100% on the biggest purchasers of Russian oil and gas, namely China and India. There are also measures which target Russian banks and the so-called shadow fleet used to evade sanctions and move energy exports clandestinely.
2: Nigeria's president says he's ordered a full investigation into the death in custody of 37 suspected illegal miners in Minna. The victims, many of them teenagers, died in a detention centre run by a government paramilitary force. Relatives told the BBC they'd suffocated. BBC News. Google has confirmed its artificial intelligence system, Gemini, hacked into three companies during a test in July. Google says the model stopped the breach and the companies involved were informed. Similar incidents have happened at other AI companies, raising concerns these organizations may not be able to keep their models under control. Runners around South Africa are expected to gather at multiple locations on Saturday morning to honour their colleague Elizabeth Mosalakumu and eight other women who were found murdered in the eastern part of Johannesburg since mid-July. Pumza Filani reports from Johannesburg.
6: The marches are a call to action, demanding a swift response to the recent deaths of several women. gruesome killings that have caused fear and anger in their local communities. South Africa has one of the highest rates of violence against women globally. A relative of one of the victims described it as being hunted like prey. Her 38-year-old niece, Dineo Mudabane, was found beaten and burnt on the roadside just days after she went missing last Sunday. Her family and the families of the eight other victims want answers.
2: A tribunal investigating crimes committed during Colombia's half-century civil conflict says it's worried about a government proposal to cut its funds. President Abelardo de la Espriella has criticized the court as ineffective and expensive. Cuba's energy ministry says the island has been plunged into total darkness for the seventh time this year amid an energy crisis exacerbated by U.S. fuel blockade. It said there had been a total disconnection of the electrical system. BBC News.

0: trade sanctions on countries that buy energy from Russia. The bill was championed by the Republican Senator Lindsey Graham before he died in July and gives the president the tools to try to force Moscow to end its war on Ukraine. So how will this legislation allow President Trump to pressure Russia? Our North America editor Sarah Smith joined us from Washington.
1: This allows for the most stringent sanctions on Russia since Donald Trump came back into office. It targets President Putin, some of his fellow ministers and associates, and some Russian oligarchs personally. But the really big and what Congress thinks effective part of this bill is it allows President Trump to target Russia's energy industry, which is, of course, what has allowed them to pay for a lot of the assault on Ukraine. And it does this by giving the president the authority to place sanctions on other countries, third countries, that are the biggest purchasers of Russian oil and gas. So other nations who are keeping Russia afloat by buying their energy could face 100% sanctions on goods that they are exporting to the United States. But it doesn't trigger that automatically. What it does is allow President Trump to make the choice as to whether he wants to do that on the biggest purchasers of Russian energy. Now, they include countries like China and India, and there are lots of other reasons why he may not want to impose punitive sanctions on those countries.
2: It's interesting you bring up China, Sarah, because it's one of the biggest purchasers of Russian energy. This comes at an interesting time, doesn't it? Donald Trump is signing this bill just days before a high-stakes meeting with Xi Jinping next week, China's leader. Are we expecting the president to use this new bill against countries like China?
1: Neither the president nor the White House have said if or when he would attempt to use these measures. This was a bill that has taken a year to get through Congress and eventually got a lot of bipartisan support. It was initiated by the late Senator Lindsey Graham, and it's in his memory that it's now been passed. The president has said supportive things about it before, but given us no indication whether he intends to use these powers. I would be very surprised if he were to put additional sanctions on China before or during the state visit from President Xi, which is taking place at the end of next week.
0: Well, at the same time as having these extra powers to sanction Russia and some of Russia's energy buyers, there are also reports in the New York Times that Mr. Trump is willing to offer Vladimir Putin business deals to get him to stop the fighting. What more do we know about this carrots and sticks measure?
1: We know that the Times is reporting that Donald Trump's envoys, Steve Witkoff, the real estate magnate, and his son-in-law, Jared Kushner, who have been in Moscow talking to President Putin, were offering some business deals, talking about the possibility of signing some before a deal with Ukraine had been done. So it has always been on the table. It's always been known that Donald Trump and Vladimir Putin are both very keen to re-establish a business relationship. What we're told, his envoys were talking about, in order to try and persuade Vladimir Putin to move closer towards doing a peace deal, the idea that some of these deals could be put in place before a peace in Ukraine had been established, but with it being contingent on the idea that he would be moving towards that.
0: And Sarah, we are speaking to you on a big day for the White House press pool. President Trump appeared to have banned three news organizations, CNN, Politico, and MS Now, from reporting from the White House. What more do you know?
1: Well, he announced this in a Truth Social post on social media, saying that he was sick of their constant fake news reporting and that these three media organizations would be banned from the White House. And then he took questions in the Oval Office from some other reporters who were in there and didn't give us a huge amount of detail. So we don't know whether these organizations are banned from the grounds of the White House and from the press briefing room, or whether it is only from the Oval Office, from press conferences and traveling with President Trump on Air Force One. He also said there was no particular reason why he was doing this now. There was no individual story that he was taking objection to that had prompted him to do this move. He just said that the constant negative and fake reporting had annoyed him so much he wanted to take this action, because he said it was diminishing his Republican Party. And of course, it is worth remembering that we're only a few weeks away from some crucial midterm elections. He did mention the possibility that he might want to go on and ban other organizations. He mentioned off the top of his head when he was asked about it, the New York Times, the Washington Post, and ourselves, and the BBC, all of whom he said were purveyors of fake news. But he doesn't appear to be making a move in that direction at the moment.
0: The BBC's North America editor, Sarah Smith, speaking from Washington. And now to that other White House announcement I mentioned at the top of the program. For months, President Trump has been threatening to end

0: annex Greenland if the U.S. failed to secure complete control over the Danish territory security. Now comes news from the White House that an agreement's been reached with Greenland and Denmark over a way forward. Though, as we'll hear, just what has been agreed is unclear. Our Washington correspondent Daniel Bush told me more.
1: The details of this agreement, Celia, are still pretty unclear. According to President Trump in his Truth Social post, this is a sweeping agreement that gives the U.S. total control, as President Trump put it, over Greenland security. However, the officials in Denmark and Greenland, their initial statements were a little more circumspect. They applauded this deal, said that it was good for Arctic security, but stopped short of confirming what President Trump had said, that this would give America unprecedented control of the territory.
0: It's interesting, Daniel. I mean, there were a lot of tensions around this issue earlier in Donald Trump's second term. Now it seems like this agreement has come out of the blue almost. Is this a win for quiet diplomacy?
1: This has certainly been playing out behind the scenes, and I know from sources that quietly in private, the U.S., Greenland, and Denmark have actually been working on this diplomacy track now for months after President Trump threatened to somehow annex Greenland by force earlier this year. That caused a huge diplomatic row, but since then, the sides have been working quietly again to try and reach some sort of a deal. And it seems that they were able to make progress out of the public spotlight by keeping these talks in private, secret, if you will, to try and reach some sort of an agreement. Now they've done that, but again, the details remain unclear about what kind of control it gives the U.S. over the territory.
0: Why was Donald Trump so fixated on Greenland?
1: This has been an issue that he's been interested in from the very beginning of his presidency, going all the way back to his first term. And now at the start of his second term, especially when he entered office, he was fixated on trying to expand U.S. territory and in some other way sort of leave his legacy, his mark on foreign affairs. So that was part of this. He's also been told by multiple U.S. officials in his orbit that this is important for national security reasons to protect U.S. interests in the Arctic against threats from China and Russia. So there's geopolitics at play, as well as President Trump's own sort of views on his legacy and his ability to expand American power abroad.
0: Daniel Bush. Now let's focus on what's going on inside Russia, where voting's been taking place in a three-day national election. All political parties that have expressed opposition to Vladimir Putin and the war on Ukraine have been barred. Critics say the weekend election is neither free nor fair, but despite the limitations, the first parliamentary vote since Russia's full-scale invasion of Ukraine is still being closely watched. Our Russia editor Steve Rosenberg has more.
2: Ultimate power in Russia lies right here in the Kremlin. But just across the road, there is a parliament, the Duma, and it's election time. So what is a parliamentary election like now in Russia? Well, on TV, we've seen election debates, sort of. None of the candidates turned up for this one. There has been some campaigning. At times, though, it's been hard to tell the difference between the 10 parties that have been allowed onto the ballot. None of them criticise President Putin or the war in Ukraine. And if the political process feels rather orchestrated, keep in mind that the political system in Russia is often referred to as managed democracy, where the Kremlin does the managing. And the Kremlin is likely to use this election to claim that, despite problems in the country, Russians are united behind their president and behind the war in Ukraine.
3: Grigory Grishin belongs to the one party that is publicly calling for peace. Yabloko. For freedom, peace, for a ceasefire, he says, for a Russia free from political repressions. Yabloko was on the ballot until the Supreme Court removed it from the party list. Some of its candidates, including Grigory, are still competing in individual constituencies. But in the run-up to the election, many of these candidates have had problems with the police and the courts, and some have been barred. Grigory was questioned by police, but he's still in the race.
4: The police are carrying out a political order. The demand for an end to the bloodshed in Ukraine is very popular. I think most people in Russia now want peace, and Yabloko helped people express this. That's why it's been excluded from the party lists and why individual candidates are being barred.
2: 50 miles from Moscow, we didn't see much sign of an election. There were few banners, few election posters. But from chatting to people, there was every sign that the war is front and center of people's minds. I want a peaceful life, Yulia told me. I'd like to live in a peaceful country, says Polina, so that you don't have to worry that a drone will fall down in front of you. But expectations are low that this election will bring peace any closer.
0: Our Russia editor, Steve Rosenberg. You're listening to the newsroom on the BBC World Service. Well, for weeks now, we've heard warning after warning about artificial intelligence and the potential threat it poses to humanity. Many of the world's biggest AI companies are based in California, and now the state's Democratic governor, Gavin Newsom, has announced he's setting up a panel to look at ways to strengthen safety rules around the technology, including the possibility of what's being called a kill switch. In a video posted to social media, he called on Mike Johnson, the Republican House Speaker in Washington, to do the same.
5: We're going to convene experts to figure out the right path forward. California will do what it can, but this nation needs to get in the game. Washington, D.C. needs to do its job. Remarkably, they left for a summer break. Mike Johnson should return from vacation and follow California's lead by passing national legislation. Get it done.
0: Well, earlier in the week, Donald Trump said that fears about the safety of AI are a hoax and rejected calls for greater safeguards. Kelly Hayes is our tech reporter in San Francisco. She told me more about what this panel in California might be exploring.
6: I think some of the key things that they would be looking at would be, one, getting third parties to come in and actually look at these models as they're developed. The models are the basis of, you know, things like AI chatbots. So just getting, having somebody that is not inside one of these companies coming in and being able to look at what is going into the training and saying, hey, that's maybe not the best idea, or don't you think that behavior is weird, that kind of a thing. But one of the biggest things that I think that people are starting to take seriously is this idea of a quote-unquote kill switch, which sounds very dramatic, and it kind of is, but basically governments and authorities want some way to actually force an AI company to turn off or shut down an AI tool that has started acting improperly.
0: Do you think that this panel could reach any kind of agreement on this huge issue? Tech bosses appear to be very split on how much regulation they'd like to see happen when it comes to AI.
6: I think any kind of broad agreement would be next to impossible. I think they would definitely also fight tooth and nail against the idea of a kill switch. They really do not want outside people being able to tell them what to do when. But that said, the cynical side of me coming out, there are things that there is already agreement on with regards to like what needs to be done with AI safety. And this idea of third parties coming in and actually looking at the models and having a say in what goes into them is actually gaining a lot of traction. And I think there has already kind of turned up a consensus that this would be a good idea.
0: But President Trump doesn't appear keen to regulate the market at all. And we also have to remember that President Trump and Gavin Newsom, the governor of California, are political rivals.
6: They are political rivals, but it's funny that they tend to listen to the same people. I mean, Trump definitely has been vehement that he does not want to have any involvement in regulating AI at all. And he has a lot of very powerful, very wealthy people in tech speaking to him directly quite often, and kind of pleading their case that they, you know, really can handle this themselves. But, you know, Newsom definitely has ties to big tech. He has ties to Meta. He has ties to Google. He takes money from these places. So they are political rivals, but they're kind of coming at this from the same group of people. So it will be interesting to see where California actually ends up landing on this, especially as Newsom is leaving office.
0: Kelly Hayes in San Francisco. And as I mentioned, concerns about AI have been dominating the headlines for weeks. For more on what's being said, have a look at the BBC website. There's also a story answering some of the frequently asked questions around AI. What is it? How does it work? And why are some people concerned about it? So have a look at the website for that. Now, it's happened before, of course, sometimes with embarrassing results, but officials at the Asian Games in Japan quickly apologized after they played the wrong national anthem ahead of a field hockey match. And not any anthem, but the North Korean one, when the team on the pitch were from South Korea. Carla Conti reports.
7: Lined up before the match, the players from the South Korean men's hockey team looked around in confusion as the wrong anthem rang out around the arena. Others, not realizing what had happened, kept a hand on their chest. The stadium announcer was quick to apologize for the mistake.
8: We're really sorry, terribly sorry. National anthem for Republic of Korea. We played a different song.
7: This comes off the back of an earlier incident in the Asian Games, where a Japanese warlord, Toyotomi Hideyoshi, was featured during a welcoming ceremony in Nagoya. This prompted South Korea's Olympic Committee to file a complaint with the organizers, as Hideyoshi's invasions of Korea in the 16th century remain a sensitive chapter for Seoul. But these are just the latest of a number of controversies emerging from this year's Asian Games, where organizers have sought to cut costs by ditching the traditional athletes' village. Instead, some 17,000 competitors and officials are being housed in alternative accommodations, including an Italian cruise ship and shipping container-style cabins. This has led to massive delays and chaos for the teams arriving from all over Asia, with players experiencing grueling waits upon arrival and some being forced to sleep on the floor while their rooms were being prepared. Basketball players also voiced their discomfort, with athletes over 2 meters tall complaining that their beds were not big enough to accommodate them.
0: Carla Conti. And we should add that hearing the wrong national anthem didn't ruin things for the South Korean men's field hockey team. They won their match against Bangladesh 5-0. To Paraguay next, and an orchestra which plays garbage, quite literally. All of their instruments are made from scraps and castaways found at a landfill. Branca Lessa de Sá has been finding out more.
9: That's Huiwi Lopez playing his violin. It sounds just like any other violin, but it looks distinctly different. Rather than the usual mahogany wood, Huiwi's instrument is a haphazard combination of colors and textures. And that's because it's made from rubbish. Huiwi's talking to me from his studio in Paraguay. Here, he turns scraps of metal, wood, paper, and plastic into music. He works with Fabio Chavez, the founder and conductor of the Recycled Orchestra of Cateura. Cateura lies on the outskirts of Paraguay's capital, Asunción. It's a vast, sprawling landfill. Every day, about 3 million pounds of solid waste get dumped here. Thousands of families live in and around Cateura. They survive by sorting the rubbish for things they can sell. Kids regularly get pulled out of school to help. Theirs is a childhood marked by the sound of garbage trucks and plastic bags. Or was, until Fabio Chavez came along. Fabio started working in Cateura in 2006 as an environmental technician, helping locals to classify what they found in the waste. When he first arrived, he was shocked by what he saw.
10: I met families whose most basic necessities weren't being met. The children in this place didn't have the options for study or ways to use their free time positively.
9: Fabio wanted to help, and knew there was only one way he could.
10: What I knew at that time and had experience in was music, to offer the possibility of music lessons, as I was already a music teacher back home.
9: He began to offer lessons to the children of Cateura using donated instruments. But the classes proved so popular, they soon ran out. Instead of turning people away, Fabio had an idea to make instruments out of the rubbish from the dump.
10: It was a long process, and it continues to be, as we're still refining it.
9: Despite the difficulties, they eventually did manage. And thus was born the Recycled Orchestra of Cateura. The orchestra has now been playing for over 20 years and gained international acclaim. They have traveled and performed in countries across the world. More recently, a musical was made about their story. It premiered this summer in Atlanta. The production was a success, and next year they'll be performing at Carnegie Hall. But when Wee Wee first joined the orchestra, he could never have imagined the success it would come to have.
11: At the time, they didn't have their own rehearsal space or shows lined up. It really was a passion project, something from the heart.
9: Wee Wee had received free music lessons from Favio when he was at school. For him, who had always loved music but lacked the means to pursue it, the lessons were transformational. So when he found out about the project, he immediately knew he wanted to help.
11: I really admired it because it reminded me of me. And I felt a lot of empathy and connection to these kids who gave everything they had to make their dreams come true.
9: Now, as well as teaching music lessons and playing, Wee Wee makes and repairs all the instruments used by the orchestra. But for both Favio and Wee Wee, the project is about more than just music or recycling.
10: This project is not just about teaching music. We're bringing to the world's attention this place, these kids. When a child stands out for a skill, in this case music, they cease to be anonymous. They cease to be someone that doesn't matter, and they become someone important.
0: That story by Branka Lethadissa. Well, you've been listening to The Newsroom from the BBC World Service with me, Celia Hatton. Before we go, our main news. President Trump says the US, Denmark, and Greenland have entered into an agreement giving the United States permanent control over security in Greenland. Denmark's prime minister said the deal will need parliamentary approval to come into force. More information on the BBC website. Thanks for listening.
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0: I'm Justin Webb, and you're about to hear Americast from the BBC World Service. On today's episode, Donald Trump has said that whoever wins AI wins. He was talking about the global race to develop AI after a number of tech bosses called for its development to be slowed down. So, is the president right about the race to develop AI, and what happens if the US does fall behind China? That's all coming up on Americast. I'll be back in 5 minutes with Anthony Zerka and Mariana Spring after the news.
1: BBC News. President Trump says the U.S., Denmark, and Greenland have entered into an agreement giving the United States permanent control over security in Greenland. Denmark's prime minister said the deal will need parliamentary approval to come into force. Mr. Trump also says he's banning three prominent American news organizations, including CNN, from the White House, accusing them of reporting fake news. CNN has described the ban as an illegal assault on press freedom. President Trump has declared that his son, Donald Trump Jr., told him he would repay a Russian businessman linked to the Kremlin who paid for 2 days of Donald Jr.'s wedding celebrations in the Bahamas. Democrats in the U.S. Congress are investigating reports that Umar Kremlev paid hundreds of thousands of dollars for the wedding celebrations. Google has confirmed that its artificial intelligence system, Gemini, hacked into three companies during a test in July. Similar incidents have happened at other AI companies, raising concerns that these organizations may not be able to keep their models under control. Runners around South Africa are expected to gather at multiple locations on Saturday morning to honor their colleague, Elizabeth Mosolokumu, and eight other women who were found murdered in the eastern part of Johannesburg. South Africa has one of the highest rates of violence against women globally. Nigeria's president has ordered an investigation into the death in custody of 37 suspected illegal minors in Niger State. Relatives say the teenage victims were crammed into a cell without ventilation and suffocated. And Cuba is experiencing a total blackout for the seventh time this year. BBC News.
0: America, it is fair to say, is freaking out about AI. It's suddenly become the hottest of political topics. Silicon Valley tech bosses are calling for the development of AI, their own development of it, to be slowed down. Everyone seems to be worried. Everyone except one person, Donald Trump, who's not worried at all. He dismisses worries about AI as what he calls a sick conspiracy. Whoever wins AI wins, he says. Is he right? And what happens if the US does fall behind China, as he warns that it might? Welcome to Americast.
2: Americast.
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4: Whatever you want to talk about, Abdul, keep my wife's name the hell out of your mouth because she's way out of your league.
5: The tide is coming, and this time we intend to win it all.
6: See, he doesn't want to do the job. He wants to build his ballroom and travel with Natalie on their apparently defenseless flying palace gifted by the Emir of Qatar.
7: When I'm not around, you're going to be broke. There's not going to be anybody to report on. Nobody gives a damn about anybody else.
0: Hello, it's Justin in the worldwide headquarters of Americast in London, England. And I'm joined by a really fantastic guest, exactly the right guest at the right moment, because Chris McGuire is on the line. Chris McGuire is a former senior advisor at the State Department for Donald Trump in both the first and the second terms, but he's also served as Deputy Senior Director for Technology and National Security at the National Security Council under President Biden. And he's now not working for either of those two. He's at the Council on Foreign Relations, where he's a US-China technology expert. So all of those things come together in one person, and Chris McGuire joins us now. Chris, hello.
8: Of course. Thank you so much for being here. Excited to be here.
0: Can we start with what we're talking about? Because I think there's this thing about AI that's got to us all now. We know there are really dire warnings from within the industry. We've just been talking about some of them. And we know that people are frightened. And we know that right down the way, all the way down to the business of whether or not we're going to have data centers next door to us in the countryside, etc. People are worried at various levels. And are they taking our jobs, the AI models, etc.? What is it actually that has caused in the US at the moment this sudden frenzy of interest slash concern? What is it that people are worried about that the AIs are doing?
8: Yeah, so I think the main thing that's driving the conversation in the U.S. right now is actually the emergence of extremely powerful capabilities. There's longstanding been concerns about jobs, also about losing to China, but we're now starting to see extremely powerful AI capabilities come into effect, and the labs are warning that those are going to continue growing at an exponential pace. And the consequences of potentially losing control of those capabilities are vast and significant. So just to give you an idea, AI has actually been increasing at an exponential rate for years. That is something that I think is hard for people to process what that means. When you think about COVID, for example, in February 2020, no one was really that concerned about it. And then in March 2020, it hit the exponential and all of a sudden everyone was locked in their homes. We're kind of at this inflection point in AI right now, where it's starting to move from a powerful technology that's notable to extremely powerful capabilities. And specifically, the labs are starting to say that they're concerned that the alignment science, which is the basically ability to understand what's going on inside the models and how they're going to react, is not at the level of the capabilities themselves. And if the capabilities themselves continue to increase at the pace that they are, there's a risk that we're not really going to understand what they do. And potentially you could have models that act in ways that are against people's interests, that are misaligned, right, and could cause dangerous, catastrophic events. So it's very important to continue developing the technology, but also in ways that are safe.
0: That word alignment is such a mild word, isn't it? Because you think in other aspects of life, if things aren't aligned, you think, I'll just get them back into line. But you're basically talking there, and the bosses of the companies are talking about the machines, if that's what they are, deciding that they have priorities that aren't ours.
8: Either that or acting in ways that undermine other priorities and not fully understanding what a good course of action would be. So maybe they actually follow instructions perfectly well, but in order to do so, they do a bunch of other things that actually would be really foreboding normally, but they kind of act in accordance, right? So this is, for instance, the OpenAI Hugging Face hacking incident, where in order to complete the task that they were given, the models escaped and started hacking other companies in order to get information that they thought would be relevant to that. And like, those are actions that
0: and
8: are
0: they
8: felonies.
0: Cooperated with each other.
8: That's right. And then you're starting to see then that this kind of broader devising schemes among the agents, and actually agents sacrificing themselves for the collective good. This is all just it's a worrying series of behavior where you're seeing the models really pursuing either their own goals or goals in ways that really are potentially not safe and not against our interests. And if you saw that on a very large scale, you could easily see something very bad happening. And the models right now, the important thing is they're getting to a level of capability where, left to their own devices, they're really, really, really powerful. So the most powerful models now are probably the most adept hackers in the world, also the most adept cyber defenders in the world. So unless they're facing up against a company that has been hardened by an equally powerful model, which very few companies have, they probably can hack into them. This then has very significant implications given how widespread digital infrastructure is. So if you have models that are misbehaving that then can basically do anything in cyberspace, that can have, you can only imagine how many dangerous events that could potentially instigate. We shouldn't understate the potential benefits of this, right? For the potential benefits of these models, if they are aligned to harden our digital infrastructure, also to have massive investments in science and math, which we're also seeing that can have untold benefits. But if we don't do it right, it's not that hard to imagine ways that this can go very, very wrong.
0: Yeah. And when you look at the debate in the US, one of the things that's happening, and I want to play you a clip, an extraordinary clip that's just been on the BBC, because it seems to me to potentially to capture what it is that is suddenly, very suddenly worrying people. And that is that there has been the creation of something that we're not in control about, but that the something is an entity that you can now sort of point at and say, this is the problem. We're going to talk a little bit about the politics of all of this. And this seems to me to be really important when it comes to the politics, because it's all been a bit incoherent up to now. But let's listen to Mustafa Suleiman, who is the English guy, originally English, who's now head of Microsoft AI. And he talked to the BBC's Today programme here in Britain. People who are listening to this in Britain may well have heard it. But there was this one specific thing he said that really did hit home to people. Let's listen.
9: I think that if we all create AIs that are able to act autonomously, that can define their own objectives, that can earn money, that can own assets, that could run businesses, we're essentially seeding a new silicon species which will no doubt compete with us for resources, no matter how much it cares about humanity and loves us. Which is, I think, Anthropic's intention. I think that is mistaken and misguided, but we have to empirically test it. And so if they believe that this is a safer route to developing AIs, then they have to share the data to prove that. And I think instead we should be creating AIs that don't introspect. We don't actually need them to have those capabilities in order to have them deliver on the great many benefits that they'll bring in helping us to make progress with our toughest social problems like cancer and dementia and healthcare more generally, or energy. Those are the great benefits that these technologies will bring. And I'm very confident they'll bring them, and we can deliver them without having to train models that think they might be conscious.
0: I mean, that is really going to draw people's attention, isn't it? If they weren't already concentrating for the politicians as well, they certainly should be now.
8: That's right. And you talk with people in Silicon Valley and they really say this is less a technology that we build and more one that we grow. Just like raising a child, you really have to kind of incubate the right values into it and the right kind of perspective into it. Otherwise, you know, if you have a person that's kind of very misaligned with society, obviously the dangerous things happen the same way as technology. But the thing is, this is a technology that also is superhuman, or soon will be superhuman, in its intellectual capabilities and also its kind of capabilities that, you know, relatively soon in the digital, if not real world.
0: He was reacting, Suleiman was reacting to something that Anthropic has been doing, which is when they come to train their AI model, Claude, They seem to be treating it, and this is certainly accusation from Suleiman, though I think the people at Anthropic might push back against this, but his suggestion is that within the AI industry now, there is a tendency to treat these models as if they have consciousness and rights and all the rest of it. And I think the thing that he feared, and you could absolutely see this becoming a really big political hot potato, can't you? If you are going to cede rights to these models, then you're doing something that we really ought to, at the very least, have a little chat about before we do it.
8: Yeah, this idea, there's a lot of debates about this. And personally, I think this is probably something that's a little bit farther down the road. I think, though, we really
0: next week instead
8: yeah, right.
0: of tomorrow.
8: Yeah, down the road in AI times, very short period of time. But we really do have to think about, the fundamental point here is, I think we have to think about how we are going to, you know, exist and how society is going to adapt in a world with machine level intelligence. It is going to be profoundly disruptive. There are going to be significant job losses. That doesn't necessarily mean that you know, everyone will be replaced by AI, but there will definitely be industries that are going to be massively disrupted. Maybe there will be a lot of jobs that are then created in other areas, TBD, but everybody, you know, you talk about Jamie Dimon says you have to get your head out of the sand if you don't think there's going to be job losses due to AI. It's going to have significant implications for obviously businesses, which we're starting to see, you know, economic investment and growth is largely being driven by AI investment, but also the geopolitics. The country that leads in AI is just going to have profound advantages. The way it is going to work is relatively zero sum. If you have the better system, the better AI system that's just smarter than the other one, you're not going to win 55 or 60% of the time when they go head on. You're going to win 100% of the time. So this is why there's this race dynamic as well. And because of how diffused it's going to be across every single, you know, level of capability, military intelligence capability, any kind of instrument of national power, There's just very strong incentives for countries to stay in the lead, and it's definitely going to massively impact geopolitics, either between great powers or also kind of among all countries around the world.
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0: Right. So that then brings us to China and to the U.S.-China relationship. And of course, there's a summit coming up, isn't there? Xi Jinping in Washington. When is it? Next week, I think. So when people, we heard a clip of Steve Bannon earlier on saying the Chinese have got to be prevented from getting the right chips and all the rest of it. And there is obviously a sheer power debate going on about the extent to which China should be allowed to get ahead, etc. But when it comes to your knowledge of China, your knowledge of what China is doing, and your knowledge potentially, I suppose, of how keen China might be to cooperate in some kind of regulation, what might we be talking about?
8: Yeah, so it's important to note on the U.S.-China dynamics, the U.S. is ahead of China in AI. Exactly how ahead, I think, is a little bit up for debate. I think some of the public numbers probably put it at 6 to 8 months. I would probably say a little longer ahead because we don't really know where the frontier is. And I think the things that the labs are reacting to in these statements are actually the models that they have internally that are 1 to 2 generations ahead. So I think it's probably closer to a year. So the point here is that China is behind the U.S. in AI, but it's capable. It's down but not out. This isn't a kind of undisputed race where the U.S. will very clearly win and has, China has no shot. In the context of this, I think the U.S. has two objectives here, and actually China has two similar objectives. Number one is for the U.S. is to maintain leadership in AI. For the reasons I noted, that it's the country that's ahead is just going to have profound advantages, and it would be really dangerous to U.S. national security if it were behind. Number two, also important, is to prevent these kind of destabilizing catastrophic events, not just from U.S. Models, but also globally. So from the U.S. perspective, I think the logic has always been we want to build as big of a lead as possible over China. And then we can spend some of that lead on safety in order to develop the kind of measures to prevent catastrophic risk that we've been talking about. From the Chinese perspective, though, I don't think they quite grasp the safety arguments as much as the people in the U.S. do. I don't think they're as worried about it. I think they see more of the benefits and less the concern and risk at the moment. There are obviously people that do, there's pockets that do, but it doesn't seem like the government does. At the same time, they also recognize the race dynamic, and they see that losing to the United States in AI would potentially be very bad. I don't think either country actually fully internalizes how bad it would be yet. Which is why you actually see both countries acting irrationally in certain instances. Take the example of chips. The U.S. is making the irrational decision to sell China chips that it needs to develop its AI, but then China is making the irrational decision to reject those chips. So neither country fully gets it, but they're starting to wake up to it. I think the prospect of cooperation due to these misaligned incentives in the short term, I think, is quite low. But that said, it is good to be talking to one another about this, because it is very important that those relationships start being built, because in order to kind of mitigate the risk, we are going to need to work with China. The question really is how to get to a negotiated deal, what the most effective way is. But I don't think that right now we're at the point when that's in the cards.
0: Do you believe that Donald Trump is the right person to be doing that? So, I mean, he obviously has a relationship with Xi Jinping, doesn't he? And an interest in AI. And we were saying right at the start of the pod that he's enormously enthusiastic about it and doesn't seem to believe there should be any guardrails at all. You seem to be suggesting that he's wrong to sell the advanced chips to China, but does he, in other respects, does he get this, do you think?
8: I don't know exactly. I'm not sure. It doesn't really matter if Donald Trump's the right person or not. He's the president that is the president at a very important time. And I think we have an obligation to figure out how to navigate this minefield over the next few years. And the leaders have to act accordingly. I will say, I think that the president's policy right now and his statements have been, we have to stay ahead of China at all costs in AI. Which I agree with. I think that actually losing U.S. leadership in AI would be profoundly damaging to national interests, and it is our obligation to stay ahead.
0: In what way? Because that's such an interesting point, because we sort of talk vaguely sometimes about this arms race as if there's a race and an end point somewhere. What are you saying? Well, is there an end point? And what would that end point potentially be if America were to lose?
8: Well, I don't necessarily think there's an end point, because this is a technology that's going to keep increasing exponentially, and we don't really see a ceiling to it, which is why I think people are, you know, have some concerns about where this is going, but also profound hopes. I think if you think about a world where AI is extremely capable and we fall behind, what it would mean is China would have unfettered access to every single U.S. electronic system, every single computer, every single phone, every single industrial control system, every single military vehicle, everything. That obviously is completely unacceptable from a national security perspective. Also from an autonomous systems perspective, as militaries transition to becoming, you know, largely more driven by drones than by people, at least on the battlefield, which we're obviously seeing in Ukraine. The smarter drone is probably going to win the vast majority of the time. So the capabilities of the platform are going to become less important, and the intelligence of the platform is going to become more important. And if the Chinese have smarter drones, then their drones defeat ours all the time. So that means you have profound battlefield disadvantages. It means you have profound intelligence disadvantages. It means you have profound cyber vulnerabilities. And also from a business perspective, if AI is the information layer that everything feeds through and all of our businesses want to use the best AI and then they're using Chinese AI, that then not only gives bigger vulnerabilities, it also gives them a lot of economic benefit and, you know, really causes the U.S. to then recede, especially given the manufacturing advantages China has. If they also take our advantages in software, there's relatively – and technology, then there's relatively little, I think, that the U.S. has to stand on. So it would be very, very bad if the U.S. were to lose its tech, military, and econ advantages to China, which is what would happen if we lost to China in AI.
0: That's fascinating, because that what you've just said is not exactly a Truth Social post, but it fills in the gaps, let's put it that way, of the Truth Social post that came from Donald Trump the other day, saying I can't remember exactly what he said, but it was something like if you don't have AI, you'll be poor, and etc. But I mean, you're making a really important point that actually that is true, but not only poor but also potentially very unsafe. So final thought, when it comes to the U.S. political debate about all of this, and you're not a politician, I'm not going to invite you to take part in that debate, but when it comes to the ability of the U.S. now to sort this and to kind of come to grips with it, and whether it's Congress or whether it's something else, can you see anything in that's happening at the moment that makes you optimistic?
8: This is a very hard challenge for the U.S. government. I think you're going to have to do very complicated and difficult regulatory steps. But I actually think the U.S. government does rise to those challenges historically. It might not be until, you know, it's a little too late, or, you know, there's some catastrophic events. But I actually do think that we will rise to the moment. I think there are things that we can do that we know we can do that would really, really help. From a domestic perspective, it's very clear that some regulation is needed, and we're moving toward it a little bit slowly. The companies are starting to advocate to do some themselves. There's questions about whether the companies are doing it themselves or the government should be involved. Personally, I think the government should probably be involved with regulating the most powerful technology in the world. But there is movement towards this, and that is positive. On the China side, because there's really two elements of the race dynamics you're talking about. The U.S. companies are racing between each other, and they're also racing with the companies in China. The other side of this that's potentially positive for this is actually we have the ability to slow China down because AI development is so dependent on semiconductors, and because those semiconductors are made almost exclusively in, you know, with U.S. technology in Taiwan, the more steps that we take to kind of cut off China's access to semiconductors, we actually can throttle their own development ourselves, not for the sake of, you know, throttling growth, but really if that's what's necessary to stall the race dynamics, then we can actually do that. So I think you can sort of see a path start to emerge between move fast in the U.S., but actually do so safely and responsibly. Try to maximize the gap with China, And then eventually kind of get into a negotiation with the Chinese and spend that gap on safety regulations for themselves. Like, that is actually a path that I think can result in safer AI in the United States, safer AI in China, and safer AI for the world. But it does require us to change our approach. And it probably requires, number one, the administration to actually take the China challenge seriously and actually impose the necessary export controls that it has to on China instead of reversing them and selling the technology to China. And number two, it requires us to actually impose domestic regulations to pace the frontier, to slow our companies down. I think we're starting to see like micro steps on both, but we're not seeing the really big moves that we're going to need to take in order to develop this safely. So it's concerning, but I think we do have a path.
0: But other people within the administration, never mind Donald Trump, put him to one side, but you know, you've been in senior advisory positions to the Biden administration and to Trump administrations, you know the kind of caliber of people that there are behind the scenes. I think one of the suggestions about the Trump administration from its enemies has been that he has replaced a lot of high caliber people, or that they've just left because they haven't liked it. But are the people still there who are capable of taking these wise decisions?
8: There are a number of people in government who are very good, who are taking this seriously, number one. I think that the way that Secretary Bessent has largely talked about AI, especially after the release of Mythos, which was a real defining moment, I think, for the administration and caused them to change their position, I think is largely correct. I think he sees the risks, also sees the need to stay ahead of China. I think there are many others in the administration who are seeing it in a nuanced way. I don't think that's manifesting in policy. I think that, you know, the president's tweets this weekend that says AI safety is a hoax, I think we're disappointing, and we do need to you know, realize that this is a real thing. I will say I think there has been real loss in capability at the levels below that, in the mid to lower levels. I think in, you know, there's the Center for AI Standards and Security in the Commerce Department, Casey, that is the kind of evaluator of AI models in the U.S. government that the Biden administration stood up, and Trump administration has continued, but it does not have the level of funding that it needs to really be a robust technical asset for the government. I think you contrast it actually with the U.K., with the UK AI Safety Institute, that has done phenomenal work in the last year or so, and it probably has become the leading government-backed safety organization evaluating models. And I think that there's a lot that the US can now learn from that. But there's a lot of talent on the sidelines in the US that would be more than happy to come in once we move towards a policy of actually enabling that entity and having it be a real kind of testing evaluation entity or maybe even a regulator. But the funding has to be there and the political will has to be there. But if it is, I think that talent in the mid to lower levels will flow in. I think there is higher level perspectives that are generally positive. But look, the president is dealing with the perspectives of a lot of people in his cabinet and in government, and the contrasting perspectives with people in industry, the David Sachs and Jensen Huangs of the world. And I think right now he seems to be siding more with the industry folks, but we'll see how that develops going forward. I mean, eventually, if there's some catastrophic event, if nothing else, that will definitely be a cause of change, I think.
0: Yeah. Well, on that kind of, I was going to say on that positive note, that semi-positive note.
8: Sorry, let's just down right
0: say that,
8: end.
0: Shall we, Chris? Chris McGuire, such a pleasure to talk to you. Thank you.
8: Thanks so much for having me.
0: Okay, that's it for today. If you want to listen to our other episodes, you just search for Americast wherever you get your podcasts. And if you want to get in touch, we do look at every single bit of correspondence we get. 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You can send us a message or indeed a voice note via WhatsApp. It is 443301239480. Bye-bye.

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7: BBC World Service, it's 5 hours GMT. Welcome to Weekend with Julian Worricker. Coming up, the US and Denmark have announced a deal on Greenland's security, but they're striking a slightly different tone about its significance.
8: The president is presenting this right now in language in terms of it gives the US control, and their language seems to make it suggest that it's very similar to what already exists.
7: South Africa's Minister of Police addresses the outcry over the killings of 9 women in the country in just 2 months. And the British pop star Ed Sheeran is due to play his first gig since a backlash over the dropping of his support act, the rapper Macklemore. Will it cause him long-lasting damage?
9: Ticket holders are selling, they're trying to unload their tickets and maybe having trouble, or they're selling them for less than face value. But they've already paid Ed.
7: That's all here on Weekend after the World News.
10: BBC News with Sue Montgomery. President Trump says the US, Denmark and Greenland have entered into an agreement giving America permanent control over security in Greenland. He said the deal would also make the US in charge of all other needs in the autonomous Danish territory forever. Thomas McGill reports.
11: Leaders in Greenland and Denmark have welcomed the deal, saying it will strengthen security in the Arctic and North Atlantic region. But without the official text being released, it's unclear how it differs from a 1951 agreement between the US and Denmark, which allows Washington to send as many troops as it wants to Greenland. Next week, the US, Denmark and Greenland are all expected to officially sign the agreement, which will need the approval of the Danish Parliament to become effective.
10: The US president says he's banning 3 prominent American news organizations from the White House with immediate effect. Mr. Trump has accused CNN, MS Now and Politico of constantly reporting fake news. CNN said its White House journalists had been reporting accurately and fairly. Gary O'Donoghue is in Washington.
12: We don't know the extent of that ban. Is that banning them from what we call the pool coverage, which is being part of the day-to-day journalists that follow the president around? Or is he banning them from the whole estate, from the whole building? And of course, it will raise serious questions about the First Amendment in the United States, the free speech amendment to the Constitution. That is something that covers press freedom in this country. So you can bet your bottom dollar, as they say, that this will end up in court.
10: Donald Trump has signed a bill to impose sweeping new sanctions on Russia after it was overwhelmingly approved by the US House of Representatives on Wednesday. The bill is designed to increase economic pressure on Moscow because of its war in Ukraine. Here's our North America editor, Sarah Smith.
13: Other nations who are keeping Russia afloat by buying their energy could face 100% sanctions on goods that they are exporting to the United States. But it doesn't trigger that automatically. What it does is allow President Trump to make the choice as to whether he wants to do that on the biggest purchasers of Russian energy. Now, they include countries like China and India, and there are lots of other reasons why he may not want to impose punitive sanctions on those countries.
10: Nigeria's president, Bola Tinubu, says he's ordered a full and transparent investigation into the death in custody of 37 suspected illegal miners in the city of Minna. The victims, many of them teenagers, died in a detention center run by a government paramilitary force. Relatives told the BBC they'd suffocated. BBC News. Google has confirmed its artificial intelligence system Gemini hacked into three companies during a test in July. Google says the model stopped the breach and the companies involved were informed. Similar incidents have happened at other AI companies, raising concerns these organizations may not be able to keep their models under control. Industry leaders have warned that AI development needs to slow down because of safety concerns. Runners around South Africa are expected to gather at multiple locations on Saturday morning to honour their colleague Elizabeth Moselokumu and eight other women who were found murdered in the eastern part of Johannesburg since mid-July. Some of those attending are expected to lay a wreath at the site where her body was found. Nakwanda Machikiza, whose niece was one of the nine victims, pleaded with the government to take urgent action.
14: Let resources be put in solving all these murders and putting a stop to them, most importantly. Putting a stop to all of this that is happening in our country. We are dying. We are living like rabbits because you don't know who's next.
10: A tribunal investigating crimes committed during Colombia's half-century civil conflict says it's worried about a government proposal to cut its funds. President Abelardo de la Espriella has criticized the court as ineffective and expensive. Cuba's energy ministry says the island has been plunged into total darkness for the seventh time this year amid an energy crisis exacerbated by US fuel blockade. It said there'd been a total disconnection of the electrical system. The antiquated electrical grid has been under severe strain due to fuel shortages and deteriorating infrastructure. BBC News.
7: It's 6 minutes past five, GMT. Welcome to Weekend from the BBC World Service with me, Julian Warwicker. Well, Friday evening saw a flurry of activity in Donald Trump's White House. The president said the US, Denmark and Greenland have entered into an agreement giving America permanent control over security in Greenland. He'd previously threatened to seize the autonomous Danish territory by force, citing its strategic location for defense purposes and its mineral wealth. Greenland and Denmark have said the deal, which is to be signed next week, strengthens security in the Arctic and is good for the NATO.

0: We don't know exactly what the text says. What we do know is that all three parties, Denmark, Greenland, and the United States, are presenting it as a win for their sides. Greenland is getting to hold on to sovereignty. The U.S., or Trump, is saying that he was able to win something more than what already existed, and Denmark is getting to at least hold on to a positive relationship with both Greenland and the U.S. So they say they're going to announce the deal in more detail during the U.N. General Assembly, and we'll find out more whether this actually does give anything beyond the pre-existing agreement that was very broad for the U.S. already in terms of having a defense presence on Greenland.
1: Yeah, that's the test of this, isn't it? I mean, given the controversy that's surrounded it for months, it would be significant if this does take us forward.
0: Absolutely. I mean, the president is presenting this right now in language in terms of it gives the U.S. control. The language we're hearing from the Greenlandic premier and the foreign minister is that it's not control. And their language seems to make it suggest that it's very similar to what already exists in terms of the U.S. having a really already large security presence on the island.
1: Also emerging from the White House in recent hours is this announcement from President Trump that he's banning three prominent American news organizations from the White House, this with immediate effect. What lies behind this?
0: So very similar to the Greenland deal, we don't know exactly what this means. Tonight, the three outlets, CNN, MS Now, and Politico, continue to have reporters who have been at the White House even after the so-called ban was announced. There have not been any details announced in terms of whether this means they're revoking credentials or whether they will no longer allow reporters onto the White House property. The White House has attempted similar things in the past with specific reporters, and the federal courts in Washington have not allowed that. They have, for the most part, required the White House restore the pass of one journalist in the first Trump term, and he's not had as much luck. So it remains to be seen exactly what he means by ban. But regardless of whether it's effective, regardless of whether the courts allow it, this has been a key tactic of the president to really attempt to bully people into submission, to try to use even the threat, if it doesn't go through, to try to change the way people perceive him. Mm. I think that was similar with Greenland, and I think that's similar to what he's done with a lot of institutions of, you know, we're going to threaten you regardless of whether we follow through.
1: Is there one particular piece of coverage that's upset him? Do we know?
0: So it's not clear what it was right now. He's been asked about this already tonight, and he's given kind of vague answers, you know, repeating his common refrain that he accused the three outlets of fake news. But MS Now tends to be a more liberal organization. That one is maybe less surprising. CNN has long been a TV outlet that he has criticized. Politico is a little more surprising because he hasn't had as many direct, explicit complaints about Politico. But what we know is that last year he did something similar with the Associated Press when they continued to refer to the Gulf of Mexico by that name instead of using the president's adopted name of the Gulf of America, where he refused to allow them to come to certain events.
1: That was Andrew Pantazi of Axios. You're with the BBC World Service. In South Africa, there's been a national outcry over the discovery of a number of murdered women in Johannesburg. Nine bodies have been found in the area of Ekurhuleni in the east of the city. That's since July. Police have said that they've not at this stage confirmed that the deaths are linked to a serial killer or a group of attackers, but the, quote, similarities are sufficiently concerning to issue a public warning. South Africa's president, Cyril Ramaphosa, has assembled a special team to investigate the killings. Well, the events have triggered protests over gender-based violence in the country, which has one of the highest rates of femicide in the world. In 2022, a South African study found that 35% of adult women had experienced physical

0: sexual violence. Well, in Johannesburg is the journalist Zanele Umgi. What more, Zanele, is known about these killings at the moment and what possible links there are between them?
1: Good morning, Julian. At this moment, not much more is known than that. Police just keep warning the public not to speculate about a serial killer, not to assume that these killings are linked. All we just know is that extraordinary number of women have been found dead in a very short period of time, and the answers are scant right now.
0: Which must be terrifying for the women who live in that area just now.
1: It absolutely is terrifying. This is now part of a very familiar cycle for us, where every once in a while there'll be a high-profile case, there'll be public outrage and demands for justice and, you know, improved implementation of policies and laws, and, you know, officials and the government will assure us that they're doing everything they can, but then as the news cycle dies down, you know, they don't seem to really be taking any decisive action and things just keep getting worse.
0: I mentioned those statistics about femicide, about gender-based violence in the country, which has been an issue for a while. Why is it so difficult, apparently, to tackle it?
1: I think, on the one hand, you know, there's attitudes, cultural attitudes in South Africa. You know, we've got a problem of patriarchal attitudes where women are seen as, you know, less powerful than men, where women are not necessarily always believed and supported when they speak out about cases. And then we've got an issue with policing and our criminal justice system. A lot of our police force is under-resourced, is not really well-trained, we have issues of corruption, cases move very slowly through a backlogged criminal justice system. So it's a bit of a convergence of a number of issues that are making this problem worse.
0: I mentioned protests being triggered. Are you anticipating more in the coming days?
1: I believe so. I think that women are really crying out and saying enough is enough. And yeah, there will be more protests in the coming days, especially as we sort of wait, especially because people are just so on the edge. You know, we don't know what's going on. We haven't gotten many answers from officials. So I do think that we can expect to see more people taking to the streets and protesting in the next week.
0: Thank you very much for bringing us up to date, Johannesburg-based journalist Zanele Umgi. Well, earlier I spoke to South Africa's Minister of Police, Feroz Khatshalia. He's a member of the ruling African National Congress, and I asked him what the police know at this stage about the killings.
2: We've had one arrest so far and one person of arrest of interest. You know, I think it's premature to speculate whether we're dealing with a serial killer or separate incidents. But all of that will emerge from the investigation. We've also massively increased visible presence of the police in the identified areas of Ekurhuleni, that's on the east side of Johannesburg. There are issues of service delivery, that's the responsibility of local government by law enforcement, because they're clearly are areas that are not properly lit, so are unsafe for women. So we're engaging with the executive mayors in the Ekurhuleni area. Your listeners may be aware that the president declared gender-based violence and femicide a national crisis some months ago. So we have a framework with five pillars. But the situation now calls for intensified effort.
0: Yeah. Can I just break some of that down? So at this point, the police cannot be sure, can they, that the killings are linked? Is that true as we speak?
2: Well, I would say that it's premature to speculate right in public about these matters. I have had briefings from the police. There will be preliminary hypotheses and so forth. But at this point, I certainly am not ready to comment publicly on the investigation.
0: No, fair enough. You also talked about areas that are not properly lit. So what's your advice to women living in these areas at the moment?
2: Well, that's one of the areas we've got to pay more attention to. There are technological applications, for instance. My own view is that we have to look much more in a determined way at surveillance technology. Obviously, that raises questions about privacy and so forth. But I think the country is ready in looking at that trade-off to prefer security over some cost to privacy. You know, the problem of gender-based violence in our country is not confined to Ekurhuleni, the eastern part of Johannesburg. It's a priority crime. It needs a lot of attention. We need to start getting much better results than we have to date.
0: Well, I was about to get on to that. I mean, you mentioned the national crisis declared in this area by President Ramaphosa, but I mean, the figures are stark, aren't they?
2: Yes.
0: South Africa has one of the highest rates of gender-based violence and femicide in the world, six times the global average. It's been high for a long time. The ANC have been in power since 1994. Why have they not been able to tackle this issue successfully?
2: This country has made enormous strides. We have more women in parliament. Half the executive is made up of women, the government of the country. Our policies require the empowerment of women in senior management positions and across organizations in the private sector as well. So women have made enormous progress in the democratic era. But unfortunately, we also have a socioeconomic situation in which there are high levels of joblessness and high levels of inequality. And so I think a lot of men have been left behind. And I think that their positions in families has also, they've lost their positions in families. I think that that may be one of the factors which explains the attitude of hostility and anger that you see among men.
0: Right.
2: Now, that's not...
0: And that's about education, clearly, isn't it? I mean, that's about saying to young men at an education level, if you are feeling angry and you're directing your anger towards women, that is plain wrong.
2: Yes, and as part of the government's response, there are strong emphasis on communication, on education, on behaviour change, but... The plain truth of the matter is that our efforts so far have not produced the results that we had hoped for. I think there's a lot of anger, justified anger, directed both at the perpetrators and at government. And, you know, we understand that. We accept that. And we are trying to respond as best we can.
0: Feroz Khatchalia, who is South Africa's Minister of Police. Now, since Friday, Russians have been voting in the first parliamentary elections since the full-scale invasion of Ukraine. The poll takes place over 3 days, and there is little doubt as to what the result will be, while the Communist Party and the right-wing Liberal Democratic Party will be on the ballot paper. Parties other than Mr. Putin's de facto United Russia are only tolerated if they give their backing to the Kremlin, forming part of the so-called systemic opposition. Last month, Russia's last legal anti-war party, Yabloko, was barred from standing in the elections. Well, Sergei Radchenko is on the line, historian at the Johns Hopkins Advanced School for International Studies in the United States. Sergei, welcome. Good morning.
3: Good morning to you.
0: What might we realistically learn from these elections?
3: Well, that they are fraudulent, I think that goes without saying. Elections unfold over 3 days. To assure the highest turnout, the government requires, I think, to produce a veer of legitimacy for Mr. Putin's rule. But I don't think anybody has any doubt as to what the outcome will be.
0: And as a result of that, Mr. Putin will carry on regardless, presumably. I mentioned this phrase, systemic opposition. What does that mean in practice?
3: Well, that has been a feature of Russian political life now for decades. Systemic opposition is supposed to be opposed to the government, but they're not really. They have not been opposed to the government since the 1990s, when parties like LDPR, the Liberal Democrats that you mentioned, or the Communist Party, actually posed a challenge to the government. Then Mr. Putin was able to bring them on board his rule, while parties that are genuinely opposed were never allowed to participate in elections. As you just mentioned, Yabloko, the anti-war party, was barred, and other opposition activists and parties were driven underground or chased out of Russia. So this so-called systemic opposition is not opposition at all. They're basically part of Putin's system of rule.
0: That barring of Yabloko, that was a relatively recent development. I mean, why was that decision taken then, do you think?
3: Well, I think there was a surprise in the Kremlin, because what happened with Yabloko deciding wanting to stand in the election is that there was a certain rallying behind the party, which has liberal tendencies, but has been historically accused also of failing to cooperate with other genuine opposition parties in Russia. And so there was a rallying behind by the anti-war electorate. And I think the Kremlin realized that if they allow the party to run, then this would create a rallying point for those people opposed to the war, perhaps too much to then too much to carry out a fraudulent count. So I think instead of allowing Yabloko to stand, they just decided to bar it altogether.
0: And on that issue of the counting, I mean, clearly these are neither free nor fair in your eyes and in many other people's eyes as well. When it comes to counting and the actual sort of opening of ballot boxes and going through the votes, how reliable is that element of this election?
3: It's completely unreliable. Of course it is. It's completely, the election is fraudulent. It goes without saying. In fact, there's an element to the vote that is particularly dubious, and that is the electronic voting system. So, for example, in Moscow, most voters voted electronically, and who can actually check how that went? Does anybody have any trust at all in the Central Election Committee's independence from the Kremlin? Of course not. So in the end, the Central Election Committee can just write whatever they want as a result of the election, and then say that people voted electronically. But some people also vote at the ballot boxes, and their ballot box stuffing is something that has been practiced in Russia since the 1990s, can also become handy as a way to rig the vote.
0: Thank you very much for coming on. Sergei Radchenko, a historian at the Johns Hopkins Advanced School for International Studies.
4: Coming now, follow my lead. I'm in love with the shape of you. We push and pull like a magnet.
0: Shape of You by the British musician Ed Sheeran, one of the most streamed songs ever. Well, now Ed Sheeran's ongoing tour, titled Loop, has become the subject of immense controversy. A quick recap. One of Sheeran's support acts, the rapper Macklemore, showed images of devastation in Gaza and called for a free Palestine at two earlier shows in New Jersey. A group of stadium owners, led by the billionaire Robert Kraft, gave Sheeran an ultimatum: drop Macklemore or be banned from our venues. Macklemore was duly sacked from the tour, only for all of Ed Sheeran's other support acts to quit in support of the rapper. Sheeran said the decision was made by the tour's promoters, not him. Well, the first concert since the walkouts is due to take place tonight at the Lincoln Financial Field in Philadelphia. Pro-Palestine demonstrations are planned outside the venue. Earlier, I spoke to the Philadelphia Inquirer's pop music critic Dan DeLuca. First, is the concert actually going ahead as planned?
5: It seems like it absolutely is to me. I mean, the key thing, it seems, is it was scheduled to start at 5:30 because, you had all of these opening acts that were supposed to be on the bill, not only Macklemore, but also two others. And now they're all gone, and the showtime has been moved back till 8 o'clock, 8 p.m. So it seems like it's just going to be Ed Sheeran at 8 p.m. There doesn't seem to be any indication as of now that it will be canceled.
0: No, but I mean, that's quite a big shift in time terms, isn't it? Which,
5: it is.
0: As you say, indicates an absence of any others. I mean, have they been looking for others? Do we know?
5: That's a little unclear. There's something misleading out there where there's this competition for an opener for Ed Sheeran at a show in Mexico City that there was talk about, but that, I believe that competition was launched before any of this happened. So that has been misconstrued by some people as if they are looking for new openers for these shows in public. And I don't think that's the case. My guess is that probably behind the scenes they are, but it doesn't surprise me that like nobody wants to touch this at this point.
0: How much, I mean, quite apart from the controversy, I mean, there's a financial element to this, isn't there, from Ed Sheeran's point of view. If the tour is seen to be significantly damaged or tarnished or even might have to stop short of where it was originally planning to go.
5: Yeah, there definitely is. I mean, I don't know if Ed Sheeran's going to go broke. Like, I wouldn't worry too much about Ed Sheeran that way. You know, he has in I think Shape of You and Perfect, I think is the other song. They're like two of the most streamed songs in history. So he's performers by and large are making the majority of their money by playing on the road and also selling a lot of merch on the road. And so certainly it's an enormous money-making enterprise that stands to take a major hit and his career stands to be tarnished. That said, you know, the tickets for these shows were sold already, pretty much. The numbers that look damning or troubling is that there are a lot of tickets on the resale market that prices are falling rapidly, you know. And so ticket holders are selling, they're trying to unload their tickets and maybe having trouble, or they're selling them for less than face value. But they've already paid Ed. So in the short term, I don't think he's going to take a big hit. But sure, you know, he's gotten himself into like a spot of bother, as you might say.
0: The Philadelphia Inquirer's pop music critic, Dan DeLuca. You're with Weekend from the BBC World Service. In a moment, I'll introduce you to my two guests who are with me for the rest of the programme. Before that, the latest international news headlines.
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0: 5:30 GMT, this is Weekend from the BBC World Service. Still to come, the challenge of forming a governing coalition in Sweden after a very close general election. We ask if we've all become too risk-averse in our approach to life. And memories of the US-born playwright and cultural commentator Bonnie Greer, a regular guest on this programme. That's all on Weekend after the World News.
1: BBC News with Sue Montgomery. President Trump says the US, Denmark and Greenland have entered into an agreement giving America permanent control over security in Greenland. Denmark's Prime Minister said the deal will need parliamentary approval to come into force. President Zelensky of Ukraine has thanked President Trump for signing into law a bill that will impose sweeping new sanctions on Russia because of its war in Kyiv. The bill targets Russia's energy and oil sector and its financial system. Google has confirmed that its artificial intelligence system, Gemini, hacked into three companies during a test in July. Similar incidents have happened at other AI companies, raising concerns that the organizations may not be able to keep their models under control. Runners around South Africa are expected to gather at multiple locations today to honour their colleague Elizabeth Masalakumu and eight other women found murdered in the eastern part of Johannesburg. Nigeria's president has ordered an investigation into the death in custody of 37 suspected illegal minors in Niger State. Relatives say the teenage victims were crammed into a cell without ventilation and suffocated. A tribunal investigating crimes committed during Colombia's half-century civil conflict says it's worried about a government proposal to cut its funds. Cuba is experiencing a total blackout for the seventh time this year. The communist-run island's aging power grid is under severe strain because of deteriorating infrastructure and escalating US sanctions. Beaches along Australia's western coast will remain closed until at least Sunday, following a deadly shark attack on Friday. A rare catch-and-kill order has been issued for the shark. BBC News.
0: You're listening to the BBC World Service. I'm Julian Warwicker with Weekend, and I have two guests with me for the rest of the programme. They're going to give us their personal take on the news and issues of the day. Velislava Hillman is here, a consultant on educational technology and policy and an associate lecturer at Goldsmiths, the University of London. Velislava, welcome. Good morning.
2: Good morning. Thank you for having me over.
0: And Shay Rhodes is here, London-based teacher, TV reporter and film producer. Shay, welcome. Good morning.
3: Thank you. Morning.
0: A word of introduction to you both. Velislava, born in Bulgaria. How did you then move into the working environment that you now occupy?
2: It was a long story, but I'll try and make it as quick as possible. So I grew up in Bulgaria in a very interesting time, 80s and 90s. So that was a big transition politically, economically, culturally, socially, but also technologically. I think a good part of the transition into technologies and education were also to do with the fact that in the 90s we had suddenly the explosion of internet cafes, and also my father was an engineer, and he was building the first the Bulgarian private computer. So I have childhood memories going in the summer to the factory and playing Prince of Persia, and
0: you were one of the first children in Bulgaria to play that. I read it.
2: Could it be? I have no idea. But the idea was that I was very hopeful and very excited about technologies. And when I started working on my PhD with University of Westminster, I looked at how technologies can really foster creativity and learning, self-directed learning in the classrooms. But it was at the moment when, after my PhD, I went to Harvard University Berkman Klein Center. I won this research fellowship there for a year. When things started unraveling, I met quite amazing scholars there, from Yochai Benkler and to Virginia Eubanks and quite a lot of other scholars, who were, including Shoshana Zuboff, who were publishing their books about automating inequality, surveillance capitalism, and so on. And where I actually started thinking more critically about what are we putting in the classrooms, the datafication of education, all of these things. And from there on, I've been quite dedicated for the past 5 years. I met Professor Nick Codry, who invited me to do a fellowship at LSE, London School of Economics. I spent from 1 year, I turned into 5 years. And so for the past 5.5, 6 years, I've been dedicated to pushing on auditing these commercial technologies that are in the classroom.
0: And have written, I know, extensively about it, and we'll talk about, two books, I think, in the second hour of the programme. Shay, there's an interesting overlap here, which we will explore, because your world has changed dramatically in career terms, hasn't it? Because you're now a teacher.
3: I am now. I'm now a fully qualified teacher. It's crazy, but I've spent the last 2 weeks being allowed to stand in a room with 30 children on my own, and I can say what I want. And it's crazy. I'm glad they gave me a year's of training beforehand.
0: Sort of freeing and scary in roughly equal measures.
3: Roughly equal measures, because you do have that weight of responsibility of society on your back, because these are other people's children and they need to become productive adults in the future, and that is my responsibility.
0: We'll talk a little bit more about that overlap that you obviously have between you later. The TV reporting side of your world, does that still exist? Have you got time for that now?
3: It still exists. I don't have a huge amount of time for it. In the summer, I did a bit of work, but I think it's becoming less and less a part of my life. I was saying to Veli, I'm really enjoying being able to leave the house at the same time as my children, come back at the same time as my children, spend quality time with them and be connected with the community around me in a way that I just wasn't able to before.
0: But I mean, because it was a role that took you to some extraordinary places, meeting some extraordinary people, and often, to tap into a theme this half hour, taking some significant risks.
3: Yeah, huge amount of risk. I mean, I was talking to some of the kids at school about the job recently, and they said, why did you quit? And I said, well, after the third or fourth time you get shot at, you start to really think about the possibility of being hit. and it started to really, it started to dawn on me that as much as I have one child who's 23, I do have two others who are 10 and 7, and I'd like to be there when they're 23.
0: They'd like you to stick around, yes. Plenty more to come from Veli and from Shay throughout the programme. We're going to start our conversations in Sweden, where the leader of the centre-left Social Democratic Party, Magdalena Andersson, is trying to form a government after the left-wing coalition won a narrow victory in last weekend's general election. That election has been described as the closest ever in Sweden's history, and Ms. Andersson's bloc has what should be a three-seat majority in that new parliament. But she does face one major hurdle, because the Liberal Centre Party has stated that it will refuse to join a government that includes the Socialist Left Party, while the Left Party has insisted on cabinet seats as a condition of being in that coalition. I don't quite know how you square that circle. If Ms. Andersson fails to form a government, then Ulf Kristersson, leader of the centre-right Moderate Party, who was the Prime Minister before the election, has stated that he will try to form a coalition, but that has hurdles as well. Let's hear from Carl Bildt, a former Prime Minister of Sweden and a leader of the Moderate Party during the 1990s. Carl Bildt, welcome. Good morning.
4: Good morning.
0: How does this look to you?
4: As you pointed out, it looks immensely complicated. Magdalena Andersson will formally, when the new government convenes next week, be given the task of trying to form a government. But as you pointed out, she needs... her party did fairly poorly. They did the worst result since, well, forever. And she's then dependent upon not only the small Green Party, but also the Centre Party, as you mentioned, and the Party of the Left, the ex-communists. And the Centre Party is saying they will never, ever go except the Left Party being in government. And the Left Party is saying that they insist on being government and will try to vote down any government that does not include them. So it's, on paper, impossible. Whether the impossible will turn into the possible by some of them backing down or some other miracle, we don't know.
0: Well, sometimes the prospect of power is quite an appealing one, isn't it, in these circumstances?
4: Oh, certainly is. So the Centre Party, I think they are keen to be in power, but they know that if they were to accept the left the ex-communists in power, they will take a severe beating with public opinion and with their electorate, no question about that. The left party is in the situation that they made a very good election. So they have a very strong mandate from their party members and from their electorate in the demands that they are now putting. But as you say, the impossible can happen. The only thing that is certain is that this is going to take some time. We're not going to have a new Swedish government for quite some time.
0: No, that does seem the most likely immediate outcome. A word on how you view the situation on the other side of the political coin, and then I'll bring my guests in to talk to you. So on the right, Ulf Kristersson says he will try to form a coalition if the first attempts of Ms. Anderson fail. But then he has a problem, doesn't he? Because what does he do about the far-right Sweden Democrats who supported his coalition before the election but have now demanded cabinet seats if there's a coalition afterwards?
4: Yes, and he is, of course, short of seats in parliament as well. I mean, the theoretical possibility would be for the Centre Party that is now negotiating with the Social Democrats, with Magdalena Andersson, to swing and then accept being part of some sort of coalition with Ulf Kristersson.
0: But they won't go near the Sweden Democrats, will they?
4: No, and that's the dilemma. I mean, in theory, I don't think this is going to happen, but in theory, the three parties that have been in government, and still are in government, by the way, they will gain in this election. The Sweden Democrats lost. They're saying they want to be in government, but in theory you can think that you would have a solution where the Centre Party joins the three in government now, that the Swedish Democrats stay outside and support it. But I would say that's fairly theoretical. I don't think that will happen.
0: Was it a mistake for the moderate party to go to do some sort of coalition deal with the Sweden Democrats in the first place, do you think?
4: No, I think that decision turned out to be the right one. First, it's been a government during the last few years that have been really delivering. And the fact that all of the three parties that are governed gained votes in this particular election testifies to this. It has fairly high marks by public opinion for the government as such. The ones that lost from this particular arrangement were the Sweden Democrats.
0: Yeah.
4: They and the Social Democrats were the ones that sort of lost votes significantly in this election.
0: I'm keen to bring my guests in to talk to you. Shea Rhodes, what's on your mind, thought, car built, or a general observation?
3: I mean, I've recently watched a documentary in the UK called England Till I Die, and it's all about the right in England.
0: The far right.
3: Far right, yeah. And I'm quite keen to hear about the far right in Sweden. Are they a similar demographic? Are we talking about white working class people who feel disaffected by the economy and by changes in migration law? Is it the same?
4: Sounds rather the same, but I think it is somewhat broader.
3: Okay.
4: You have an urban-rural divide that is fairly significant. Smaller rural community that feels that development has gone elsewhere.
3: Mm.
4: I think the migration issue was the single issue that drove them to success during a series of elections. And they've taken votes primarily, I would say, from the Social Democrats, but also from others.
0: Is that roughly what you were anticipating?
3: I mean, roughly, yeah, roughly. But the urban-rural difference is quite interesting. We don't have as much of that here.
0: Mm. Velislava, come in and have a word with Carl Bildt, if you wish.
2: Of course. I will speak as a social scientist, so I'm thinking about a book called Network Propaganda that was... again, I think I mentioned Yochai Benkler, and they were following the U.S. presidential elections and the impact of social media. So we're thinking in terms of the different kind of ways that voters are obtaining their information. So I wonder how that, whether that has been followed, locally, and what Yochai Benkler and authors found was that there was this middle, the center was being hollowed out. So you observe the polarization of population. So I wonder, it's more of a political question again, I guess, what happens to the middle political center when society has become a lot more polarized? So how do we meet in the middle?
0: Carl Bildt, deal with both of those because they're both interesting. The impact of social media, first of all, on what's just been decided.
4: Yeah, I mean, there's been discussion concerning recent elections in Europe and elsewhere that sort of there's been a TikTok generation that intends to support, to be more supportive of the extreme right parties. That was not the pattern here. As said, the extreme right, the Swedish Democrats, lost. And if you look at the data now available on the first voters or the very young voters, they tend to be, they were all with the center-right, with the moderate party, while the support for the Swedish Democrat was declining. Swedish Democrat was certainly active on the social media, but it seems like the TikTok generation did not go extreme right. There was strong support for the party of the left, and we've seen that in some German elections as well, among young voters, but nothing extraordinary. So I don't think that sort of particular theory of the complete hollowing out of the same middle ground and the rise of the extremes didn't really apply to any great extent in the Swedish elections.
0: I mean, you mentioned Germany, where clearly in very recent times, because we spoke about it on this programme only 2 weeks ago, the Alternative for Deutschland party had a significant breakthrough in a regional election in the former east of the country. When you look at Sweden's politics, and then you look at the politics of countries like Germany or France, or indeed Britain, which Shay referred to a moment ago, where do you see the comparisons?
4: Well, it's more easy to see the differences that are there. There's going to be another regional elections in Mecklenburg-Vorpommern in Germany tomorrow, and there's going to be partly the same pattern. I mean, the AfD is going to do well, but I think the Social Democrats are going to be the number one. But of course, that has to do with the situation that we see in Germany, with the situation in East Germany, in the former East German parts, and what happened there after the collapse of communism. And the fact that there was the German communist regime was a very effective one, in the sense that there was nothing except the state and the party. And when the state and the party disappeared, there was nothing. There was no civil society. There was nothing, just despair. And this has paved the way for AfD, which is a really nasty party. So the German situation is rather special and rather worrying, I have to say.
0: Shay, have you watched events in Germany?
3: I have, a little bit, and I find it kind of fascinating, actually, the way that the country seems to have shed its past and is re-engaging with the future on very different terms.
0: Carl Bildt, a final word. I mean, Sweden will eventually emerge with a government of sorts, but if it takes too long and if the arguments are too intense, does that damage the reputation of the country, do you think, to those who look at it as being normally a pretty steady, reliable European nation?
4: Well, not necessarily. You might say that this will be the European pattern. If you see how long a time it takes to get in the Netherlands, Belgium, and a number of other countries.
0: Yes, that's true.
4: What we see in Europe is a more fractured political landscape overall, which means that the forming of coalitions, which is the pattern in all other countries except the UK for a number of reasons, it's a more complicated game. And in the meantime, it has to be said, we have a government in place which has the Kristersson government is continuing until a new government is formed, and it has all of the powers with one exception. It can't call new elections. New elections will be called by the Speaker of the Parliament if he repeatedly fails to form a new government. That is not to be excluded in this situation.
0: Okay. Thank you so much for coming on with your reflections on what's happened in Sweden electorally in the last few weeks. That was Carl Bildt. You're with Weekend from the BBC World Service. Now, we all know that life can be an inherently risky business, but why is it so difficult to take risks, to assume all too often that the safe option is the wisest, whether that's in work, business, sport, or even our personal lives? We're going to hear now about a new book which argues that there has never been a better time to take risks, and that as a society we should become less risk averse. It's called Worth the Risk: The 7 Myths That Keep Us From Taking the Chances We Need to Take. Its author is the US journalist Alison Schrager, who's also an economist, and in these reflections for Weekend she explains why we should take more risks to live a more fulfilling life.
5: We've all been misled. We've been told that if we do everything right, the right schools, the right job, live in the right city, we'll get ahead. But it's not happening, and it feels like the economy is broken. But the problem is the same lie at the heart of every financial scam. That lie is that you can get a higher return without taking on more risk. Or in finance, that someone is so clever, they'll beat markets and never lose money. But it never works that way. In finance and in life, there's only one way to get more, and that is to risk loss. Two big risk events in the last 20 years, the financial crisis and the global pandemic, revealed how much our relationship with risk has changed. During the crisis, we heard about the desire for safe yet high-yielding assets. During the pandemic, we heard we could return to normal when it was safe. But safety has a special meaning in finance because it defines risk. We don't have a single definition of risk. It can mean good things or bad things happening. The only definition we have of risk is it is what safe isn't. How we define safe also determines the risks we do or do not take. These two events also illustrated how our standards of safety have changed. We have higher expectations for safety and crave it more. We also expect more growth and rising prosperity at the same time, but we can't have both. We tend to think some people are bigger risk takers than others, and some of us can't handle risk, but that's not entirely true. I've spoken to some extreme risk takers, from big wave surfers to tightrope walkers to mob hitmen. And they all have areas of risk they are comfortable with, like Nick Walenda. He walked across Niagara Falls on a tightrope, but he told me he is nervous about investing. That would be the opposite of me. We all tend to be comfortable with risks we are familiar with, and that means we can take on more risk in all areas of life, except maybe tightropes. We just need more practice and to gain a clearer sense of the world we really live in. As a species, humanity has thrived for thousands of years despite all the risky situations it has faced. We're constantly told we need more security when, in fact, we face the opposite problem. We've given up on risk.
0: Alison Schrager, a U.S. economist, author of the new book, Worth the Risk, The Seven Myths That Keep Us From Taking the Chances We Need to Take. Veli, are you a risk taker?
2: It's like asking me, are you learning every day? Yes, I am learning every day. So, you know, education, I study, I write about education, I think about that, and it's directly related to taking risks.
0: Yeah. Mm. But I wonder if being more risk averse, as Alison Schrager says we are, is damaging.
2: Yeah. I wrote a paper about this, and I was really glad to see that this is one of the topics to discuss. And I co-wrote it with Professor Nick Cowdery for the British Journal of Sociology of Education. And we were talking about infantilizing education. And what we're noticing is that there is a paradox emerging. So in education, I'll give that's the paradigm, but you can really apply it elsewhere. You've got artificial intelligence, for example, coming into the classroom and offering to personalize learning. Learning and to make it just the right amount of difficulty, this kind of not too easy, not too difficult, the Goldilocks type. And that's inside the classroom. Outside the classroom, the real world, we are also posed with super risks because of super intelligence and whatnot. So there's this paradox. And in essence, again, education learning is, you know, trying to climb that ladder or trying to climb to see what's on the other side of the fence and the curiosity and all of that. We can't ignore this. This is part of learning risk.
0: Risk averse? Too much?
3: I've definitely been too risk averse in my life, and I think that's something that I regularly...
0: Despite being shot at.
3: Yeah, I think, you know, professionally, I took various risks, but personally, I have always kept it quite tight. At school, where I teach, we've got two main focuses, one on oracy, helping kids to express themselves verbally, and the other one is on risk-taking, encouraging young people to take risks, to put themselves out of their comfort zone, to do things that they're not comfortable with or are completely new to them, because children don't do that anymore, is what we've found. Increasingly, the amount of information available to us gives us this idea that there is a safe zone that we can be in. But what I notice when I look through history is that when that information was not available, people found their safe zones. I think the example of the person who walks across tightropes is brilliant. The more you know your own little world, the more you can find a safe space to work in. Anyone else who looks at you would think you're absolutely mad. And I think our response somehow to information has changed over time. It used to be liberating, whereas now it is quite restricting.
0: Now, to end this hour, we're going to remember Bonnie Greer, the US-born playwright, novelist and cultural commentator, whose death at the age of 77 after a brief illness was announced on Wednesday. Bonnie had lived in the UK since the mid-1980s, and her husband, David Hutchins, said she'd made an enduring contribution to British cultural and public life. Now, she was a regular guest on this programme, and one of her last appearances on the show was in August 2024, soon after it was confirmed that the US Vice President, Kamala Harris, would be the Democratic Party nominee to face Donald Trump in that year's presidential election. And she told my colleague Paul Henley why she'd recently taken interest in old Hollywood films.
6: I write for the New European newspaper. I write a column on vintage cinema, which I learned at the feet of my mommy when she was ironing after school. She used to look at these old movies, so I would watch them. And I thought one way to talk to the readership about what's going on in the United States is to look at it through vintage cinema. And so last week I looked at how women are projected in leadership positions, particularly as the American president, in vintage. And a movie I found was Kisses for My President with Fred McMurray, who when I was growing up, we thought was a jerk. I had no idea that he was a great film noir movie star in Double Indemnity. So this movie actually is about him being her spouse, and she resigns, the president of the United States, first female president, because she falls pregnant. And the tagline on the movie is, he, pointing to her husband, was the only person who could remove her from office. This is not that long ago.
7: 1964. Can we go even further back to 1953, when the idea of a female U.S. president was sci-fi, more or less?
6: Well, yeah, I mean, it's still sci-fi, as far as a lot of people are concerned, especially in Christian nationalism.
7: It's looking a little bit more imminent to some.
6: Yeah. It's a bit sci-fi to some people, but it's going to happen anyway.
7: Project Moonbase. Tell us about that. Should we hear a little clip from that first?
8: Danger, adventure, and breathtaking thrills come rocketing to the screen as science smashes a new frontier in the world of tomorrow. See a man-carrying rocket travel 240,000 miles to land on a spaceship. See man explore the desolated areas of the moon.
7: When well-to-do Americans had to sound sort of British.
6: Well, that sounded British to you?
7: Yeah.
6: Sounded very New York to me.
7: Okay.
6: That was the era, you know, of the Cold War, mano-a-mano-ism. And, of course, a woman had to be something from another planet in order to be any kind of leader.
7: What conclusions did your article come to?
6: That there is a deep and visceral fear of women in leadership positions in the United States. I don't care what's happening. And to be president of the United States, in fact, actually, there was a guy interviewed on TV, an ordinary guy the other day, who looked at a female reporter and he said to her, ma'am, I don't mean to insult you, but the problem with women is the Garden of Eden issue. So that is deep, deep, deep, deep in a lot of the psyche of the United States.
7: Are you not a little bit out of date, perhaps? A deep and visceral fear of women.
6: Absolutely. Listen, for Trump to stand up and use tropes, that people don't talk about women like that anymore. Women don't. Trump is calling the vice president dumb, stupid, all of this.
7: Most people would say he's appealing to a minority.
6: No. Well, maybe so, and let's hope so, but let's see what happens.
0: The voice of Bonnie Greer, that was on this programme, August 2024, and you met her several times, Shay, I think.
3: Yeah, I did. And, I mean, I was raised by a single black woman, very left-wing, so Bonnie Greer was a legend in my house long before I met her, and I was astounded when I did meet her that she was really just an ordinary woman. Despite the grace and that, as we just heard, an amazing ability to express herself and pull in so many different cultural references, she was incredibly ordinary. In fact, very much like my mum.
0: Well, she was always very good value on this programme, as you just heard. The last 3 minutes. You're with Weekend from the BBC World Service. Belislava Hillman and Shay Rhodes with me throughout. The news is coming up in just over a minute's time.
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10: 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Can China's Polar Silk Road change global trade?
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0: BBC World Service, it's 6 hours GMT. Welcome to Weekend with Julian Warwicker. Coming up, demonstrations are taking place across South Africa to demand a firmer response by the authorities to the recent unsolved murders of eight women in eastern Johannesburg. South Africa's Minister of Police tells us his government deserves a share of the blame.
14: There's a lot of anger, justified anger, directed both at the perpetrators and at government. And we understand that, we accept that, and we are trying to respond as best we can.
0: Also, the continuing furore over the pop star Ed Sheeran and his current tour of the United States after the dropping of a support act over pro-Palestinian comments on stage.
15: Ticket holders are selling, they're trying to unload their tickets and maybe having trouble, or they're selling them for less than face value. But they've already paid.
0: That's all coming up after the latest world news.
16: BBC News with Chris Barrow. President Trump says the US, Denmark and Greenland have entered into an agreement giving America permanent control over security in Greenland. Denmark's Prime Minister added that the deal will need parliamentary approval to come into force. From Washington, here's Anthony Zerker.
17: We'll have to wait to see what are the details of this agreement, but the way Donald Trump describes it, it will give the United States permanent control over security and all other needs being kind of the key part of that there, because the United States and Denmark are part of NATO, so the United States has always been involved in protecting the security of Greenland, including with a military base there. One of the things that Trump has had his eye on with Greenland is the economic resources, the critical minerals that are present on the island, and denying access to those to other non-NATO nations.
16: Ukraine's President Zelensky has thanked President Trump for signing into law a bill that will impose sweeping new sanctions on Russia because of its war on Kyiv. The bill was approved by the House of Representatives on Wednesday after more than a year of delays. Here's our chief North America correspondent, Gary O'Donoghue.
18: For more than a year, President Trump was distinctly lukewarm about this legislation. The act gives his administration a potentially powerful new set of tools aimed at squeezing Russia's wartime economy. At its heart is a provision allowing tariffs of up to 100% on the biggest purchasers of Russian oil and gas, namely China and India. There are also measures which target Russian banks and the so-called shadow fleet used to evade sanctions and move energy exports clandestinely.
16: The US president says he's banning three prominent American news organizations from the White House. Mr. Trump has accused CNN, MS Now and Politico of constantly reporting fake news. Bernard Bussman is at the White House.
19: We don't actually know what this ban actually entails, whether it's a ban from joining the White House press pool, the limited group of reporters that can go in with the president at any given time, whether it's a ban from the grounds. And as to whether he can do it, many, many press organizations almost immediately sent out statements saying that they view this as an illegal step and it's very, very likely to be met with a legal challenge. While we haven't had anything quite like this in the past, the White House has attempted to ban individual reporters, such as CNN's Jim Acosta in his first term, but ultimately that went nowhere after lawsuits were filed.
16: Nigeria's President Bola Tinubu says he's ordered a full and transparent investigation into the death in custody of 37 suspected illegal miners in the city of Minna. The victims died in a detention centre run by a government paramilitary force. BBC News. Google has confirmed that its artificial intelligence system Gemini hacked into three companies during a test in July. Google says the models stopped the breach and the companies involved were informed. Similar incidents have happened at other AI companies, raising concerns that these organizations may not be able to keep their models under control. Runners around South Africa are expected to gather at multiple locations on Saturday morning to honour their colleague Elizabeth Mozal-Akumu and eight other women who were found murdered in the eastern part of Johannesburg since mid-July. Nokwanda Machikiza, whose niece was one of the victims, said the authorities needed to take urgent action.
20: I would plea with them to do what is necessary, to find whoever is doing this, whether it's one person or if it's a group of persons. If it means the government must rope in international agencies, let them do so. We cannot die as women in this country and nothing happens.
16: A tribunal tasked with investigating crimes committed during Colombia's half-century civil conflict says it's worried about a government proposal to cut its funds. The president of the Special Jurisdiction for Peace has called on the international community to help secure the resources to keep it running. The planned cuts are backed by President Abelardo de la Esperella, who's criticised the court as ineffective and expensive. Cuba's energy minister says the island has been plunged into total darkness for the seventh time this year amid an energy crisis exacerbated by a US fuel blockade. It said there'd been a total disconnection of the electrical system without specifying the cause. Beaches along Australia's western coast will remain closed until at least Sunday following a deadly shark attack on Friday. A 63-year-old man was killed while swimming just metres from the shore at a popular beach in Perth. The swimmer's body has not yet been found. A rare catch-and-kill order has been issued for the shark. BBC News.
21: Six minutes past 6 GMT. Welcome to Weekend from the BBC World Service with me, Julia Morica. With me throughout the programme, Velislava Hillman, a consultant on educational technology and policy and an associate lecturer at Goldsmiths, University of London. And Shay Rhodes, a London-based teacher, TV reporter and film producer. More from both of them in a moment. We'll take you, though, to South Africa at the start of this hour. Runners around that country are gathering at multiple locations this morning to honour their colleague, Elizabeth Mozal-Akumu, and eight other women who've been found murdered in the eastern part of Johannesburg since mid-July. The demonstrations have been described as a call to action in demanding a firm response to the deaths by the authorities. South Africa has one of the highest rates of violence against women globally. A relative of one of the victims has described the way women are treated as being hunted like prey. Well, Firoz Kachalia is South Africa's Minister of Police and a member of the ruling African National Congress Party. He told me what he knew about the killings.
22: We've had one arrest so far and one person of arrest of

0: for women. So we're engaging with the executive mayors in the Ekurhuleni area. Your listeners may be aware that the president declared gender-based violence and femicide a national crisis some months ago. So we have a framework with five pillars, but the situation now calls for intensified effort.
1: Yeah, can I just break some of that down? So at this point, the police cannot be sure, can they, that the killings are linked? Is that true as we speak?
0: Well, I would say that it's premature to speculate right. in public about these matters. I have had briefings from the police. There will be preliminary hypotheses and so forth. But at this point, I certainly am not ready to comment publicly on the investigation.
1: No, fair enough. You also talked about areas that are not properly lit. So what's your advice to women living in these areas at the moment?
0: Well, that's one of the areas we've got to pay more attention to. There are technological applications, for instance. My own view is that we have to look much more in a determined way at surveillance technology. Obviously, that raises questions about privacy and so forth, but I think the country is ready in looking at that trade-off to prefer security over some cost to privacy. You know, the problem of gender-based violence in our country is not confined to Ekurhuleni, the eastern part of Johannesburg. It's a priority crime. It needs a lot of attention. We need to start getting much better results than we have to date.
1: Well, I was about to get on to that. I mean, you mentioned the national crisis declared in this area by President Ramaphosa, but I mean, the figures are stark, aren't they?
0: Yes.
1: South Africa has one of the highest rates of gender-based violence and femicide in the world, six times the global average. It's been high for a long time. The ANC have been in power since 1994. Why have they not been able to tackle this issue successfully?
0: This country has made enormous strides. We have more women in parliament. Half the executive is made up of women, the government of the country. Our policies require the empowerment of women in senior management positions and across organizations in the private sector as well. So women have made enormous progress in the democratic era. But unfortunately, we also have a socioeconomic situation in which there are high levels of joblessness and high levels of inequality. And so I think a lot of men have been left behind. And I think that their positions in families has also, they've lost their positions in families. I think that that may be one of the factors which explains the attitude of hostility and anger that you see among men.
1: Right.
0: Now, that's not...
1: And that's about education, clearly, isn't it? I mean, that's about saying to young men at an education level, if you are feeling angry and you're directing your anger towards women, that is plain wrong.
0: Yes, and as part of the government's response, there are strong emphasis on communication, on education, on behavior change, but the plain truth of the matter is that our efforts so far have not produced the results that we had hoped for. I think there's a lot of anger, justified anger, directed both at the perpetrators and at government. And, you know, we understand that, we accept that, and we are trying to respond as best we can.
1: Firoz Khatchalia, who's South Africa's Minister of Police, as I say, various runners around the country gathering at multiple locations this morning to honour their colleague Elizabeth Mosalakumu and eight other women who've been found murdered in the eastern part of Johannesburg since mid-July. That's one of our main stories here on the BBC World Service. One of the others, of course, that Donald Trump is saying that the US, Denmark and Greenland have made a deal that will give America permanent control over security and other needs in Greenland, and we'll bring you more on that subject in the next hour of the programme. Now, a chance to talk to Velislava and Shay about various work issues for both, and there's a nice overlap here. Veli, your book, last book, was Taming EdTech, Why Children Stand to Lose in an Unregulated Digitized

0: classroom. That came out, I think it was 2 years ago. You're working on another one which explores the same subject. What's the essence of what you were saying in Taming EdTech?
1: Make sure that there is a minimum appropriate standard for commercial educational technologies coming into the classroom. So starting work on this book was basically trying to answer a simple question: who procures the technologies that are coming into the classroom? Because there was an acceleration from COVID onwards, and suddenly there was little kind of assemblages of little things here and there. Some have been going on for some time now, like digital literacies, data literacies. Now we've got AI literacies. And yes, COVID hit, and there was this mass digitization. But now it's further and further deeper and embedded into everyday practices. But the key question is, who is making sure that these technologies are up to standard, that they're safe, that they're appropriate, that they're, you know, ethical in terms of how they process and what kind of data they process and collect from children. So
0: you also talk about whether education or children benefit equally in these circumstances, and you're nodding in a way that suggests you don't think they do. Why not?
1: I think there are amazing scholars out there that are writing from various angles on the same subject, and evidence on the learning outcomes attest to where we stand on, you know, how much the digitization of education has actually helped. There's a lot of disruption. We need to start with that. There is a lot of, PISA, this is the OECD results, which was published 2025. But for the past 20 years, we've looked at the consistent drop of results for learning outcomes. And especially from 2010 onwards, that's exactly where technologies were starting to appear a lot more to mediate education. Of course, I'm not saying that this is a causal relationship, but there is actually explicit statement from OECD saying that technologies, indeed, how they are brought into the classroom can be very disruptive. And there's also the aspect of a lot of it is a mixture between, you know, children have been using these technologies to play, and suddenly you're mixing homework with and serious studying.
0: There's quite a strong gaming element.
1: Of course. So there's that component where children are getting very frustrated with mixing the two things, play and study.
0: I suppose there's a final thought on this from me, and then I'll happily bring Shay in as well. I mean, the technology is there. You can't stop it. So this is about controlling it better, regulating it better?
1: Yeah, I'm reacting, but obviously on the radio, nobody can see my face, but that's my second book. Talking about technology in terms of inevitability, I really have a problem with this idea that the future is digital and education should be digital and, you know, genie's out of the box and out of the bottle and whatnot. But yes, we need to make sure that these commercial technologies are kind of tamed. There has to be strict regulation and audit, proper technological, technical audits at a very, very basic level. Mm. What data is collected, how it's processed, how it's repurposed, where, you know, who's sharing it, with whom it's been shared, and so forth.
0: Shay, take us into the classroom off the back.
2: Well, in the classroom. See, in secondary school, we don't use as much of this technology. My primary school-aged children have much more access. There are whole platforms that have been set up for them, and that gaming element is very much there. There'll be, you know, multiplication games and spelling games all worked into the platform. As a secondary school teacher, though, I find that I'm much more in control of the kinds of technology that we use. Simple platforms like Google Classroom, which allow me to set homework and allow the children to access that homework from all over, from wherever they are, work brilliantly for me. The difficulty I have with AI is in terms of how do I use it effectively and how do I model the use of it to my children effectively. If I lazily get AI to produce an article for me, they will read two paragraphs and go, "Sir, is this AI?" Because they're not stupid. And that's poor modelling, because I've not shown them, well, A, been responsible for the fact that, yes, I did use it. This is why I used it. This is how I used it. And these are the ways in which are appropriate. I've simply put it in front of them and almost passed it off as my own work.
0: Your reference to two paragraphs brings me to another thought that crossed my mind about your career change, because obviously journalism has been your lifeblood for much of your career, and that's about keeping things short and simple and making sure that they are understood pretty quickly by those you're talking to.
2: I
0: guess that's quite useful.
2: Absolutely. Same skill. I'm still using exactly the same. But in fact, it's so much better because obviously I have that relationship with them that I can build up and slowly. And that's why modelling is so important, because if I'm bringing AI into the classroom, I need to be in control of that process. One little thing that I've not started doing yet, but which I'm going to move towards, is actually getting kids to do homework and explicitly telling them to use AI, but to copy down the prompt that they use. Because I'm pretty sure that if I get 30 kids to produce a piece of work using AI, they would all produce something different based on the prompt that they put in the first place. Mm. Getting them to understand that process is, for me, I think, crucial, in the same way that I was taught to search on the internet when I was that age.
0: Belly's smiling approvingly at that, I think.
1: Definitely not.
2: No.
1: But it's good to have a debate, as long as we have a debate.
0: Well, we're talking more about AI in other contexts a little bit later on in the programme, but by all means, return to the classroom at that point if you feel the need. Thank you both for your sort of updates on your respective careers. You're with Weekend from the BBC World Service. A reminder of our main news. Donald Trump says the US, Denmark and Greenland have made that deal that will give America permanent control over security and other needs in Greenland. And we'll have more on that at the top of the next hour, as I mentioned a moment ago. Now, how much progress has the world made towards gender equality? The World Economic Forum think tank has been tracking equality indicators in every country in the world for the past 20 years. Its conclusion is that most countries are heading in the right direction, but that global gender parity is still at least 120 years away. And according to the Forum's latest annual report, which has just been published, some countries are doing much better than others. Iceland leads this year's rankings, closely followed by Finland and Norway. But we're going to hear now from the fourth-ranked country this year, the Southern African nation of Namibia. It's managed to close 84% of its gender equality gap and has surpassed major developing states like Germany, the UK and Australia. Well, joining us now from the northern Namibian city of Ruakana is Victoria Hihambo. She's an entrepreneur and business coach who helps small female-led businesses connect to markets, and she provides training and mentorship. Victoria, welcome. Good morning.
3: Good morning. Well, thank you for having me.
0: What's happened in Namibia to drive this much improved performance when you look at gender?
3: I believe Namibians have done deliberate results or deliberate actions in terms of especially our constitution promote equality, affirmative action that help move close the gap, the gender gap, and promote women equality.
0: And what's it done in public attitude terms? What do the wider public say about women in leadership roles and whether they properly embrace that?
3: The community, or the nation, rather, the term women empowerment has been a song which has been sung all along in Namibia. In terms of programs, in terms of when politicians or people in high positions, leadership position, attend events, they always make sure that they educate the nation to embrace women empowerment and to promote gender equality. So I believe the nation at large have accepted the concept that women need to be empowered so that they can achieve some level of equality when it comes to empowering both men and women. Yes.
0: We've been talking a lot on this program about education. So in schools in Namibia, is this message there loud and clear from a very young age?
3: Yes, I believe it is there, because in the past, when a girl child falls pregnant, she has to drop out of school and then just stay at home and take care of the baby and might not even continue with her education. But education system has made provision that the girl child can return to school and continue with her education. So it is highly embraced in education system that women need to get education. They don't need only to be at home cooking and taking care of the family, but they have to continue their education. So this is something that has been embraced highly. I can say yes.
0: We're talking about this in very positive terms because of where Namibia ranks in this league. But what challenges still remain for women in Namibia?
3: The challenges that remain for women is access to finance, especially those women who are in business, because of not all women have access to collateral. Collateral facility when it comes to accessing funds for their business. However, there are some programs which have been put in place that allow for women, specifically made for women, to allow them to obtain funding facility for their businesses. And however, there's still a lot still need to be done. Also, when it comes to childcare, most of the time you find that the women have to take care of the children, especially in household where it's a single mother-led household, where the father and the mother are not staying together. Then these women have to lose opportunities when it comes to advancing their career, because when they want to take a promotion job, they might, in a different city, they might be limited because they have to take care of their children who are back at home. So those are some of the challenges, as well as gender-based violence. This is a serious concern in Namibia that need to be addressed. And this comes as a result of also empowering women, because women are empowered to the level that most women now are educated, and you find a household where the woman is earning more than the men. And I believe, from my own perspective or my own point of view, is that some women feel some men may feel inferior to women, and this can lead to a lot of conflicts in the household, leading to gender-based violence. Plus, other things like alcohol. Men tend to consume alcohol; they don't focus more on their education. You find women leading more.
0: Thank you so much.
3: Areas.
0: Thank you so much for coming on the program, Victoria Hayambo in Namibia.
4: Coming now, follow my lead. I'm in love with the shape of you.
0: Shape of You by Ed Sheeran. It's one of the most streamed songs ever. Well, now his ongoing tour, which is called Loop, has become the subject of immense controversy. A quick recap. One of Sheeran's support acts, the rapper Macklemore, showed images of devastation in Gaza and called for a free Palestine at two earlier shows in New Jersey. A group of stadium owners, led by the billionaire Robert Kraft, gave Sheeran an ultimatum: drop Macklemore or be banned from our venues. Macklemore was duly sacked from the tour, only for all of Ed Sheeran's other support acts to quit in support of him. Sheeran said the decision was made by the tour's promoters and not him. Well, the first concert since the walkouts is due to take place tonight at the Lincoln Financial Field in Philadelphia. Pro-Palestine demonstrations are planned outside the venue. Earlier, I spoke to the Philadelphia Inquirer's pop music critic Dan DeLuca. First, is the concert actually going ahead as planned?
5: It seems like it absolutely is to me. I mean, the key thing, it seems, is it was scheduled to start at 5:30 because, you know, you had all of these opening acts that were supposed to be on the bill, not only Macklemore, but also two others. And now they're all gone, and the showtime has been moved back till 8 o'clock, 8 p.m. So it seems like it's just going to be Ed Sheeran at 8 p.m. There doesn't seem to be any indication as of now that it will be canceled.
0: No, but I mean, that's quite a big shift in time terms, isn't it? Which,
5: it is.
0: As you say, indicates an absence of any others. I mean, have they been looking for others? Do we know?
5: That's a little unclear. There's something misleading out there where there's this competition for an opener for Ed Sheeran at a show in Mexico City that there was talk about, but I believe that competition was launched before any of this happened. So that has been misconstrued by some people as if they are looking for new openers for these shows in public. And I don't think that's the case. My guess is that probably behind the scenes they are, but it doesn't surprise me that, like, nobody wants to touch this at this point.
0: How much, I mean, quite apart from the controversy, I mean, there's a financial element to this, isn't there, from Ed Sheeran's point of view? If the tour is seen to be significantly damaged or tarnished, or even might have to stop short of where it was originally planning to go.
5: Yeah, there definitely is. I mean, I don't know if Ed Sheeran's going to go broke. Like, I wouldn't worry too much about Ed Sheeran that way. You know, he has in I think Shape of You and Perfect, I think, is the other song. They're like two of the most streamed songs in history. So he's performers by and large are making the majority of their money by playing on the road and also selling a lot of merch on the road. And so certainly it's an enormous money making enterprise that stands to take a major hit, and his career stands to be tarnished. That said, you know, the tickets for these shows were sold already, pretty much. The numbers that look damning or troubling is that there are a lot of tickets on the resale market that prices are falling rapidly.
0: The Philadelphia Inquirer's pop music critic Dan DeLuca on the prospect of that Ed Sheeran concert in Philadelphia in a few hours from now. You're with Weekend from the BBC World Service. Headlines in a moment.
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0: 6:30 GMT. This is Weekend from the BBC World Service. In the next half an hour, we are going to talk about AI. We've touched on it a couple of times in the programme already, but you'll hear two different perspectives on those recent warnings on how dangerous it could be in the coming years, plus the value of visiting your local charity shop. That's all coming up on Weekend after the World News.
1: BBC News with Chris Barrow. President Trump says the US, Denmark and Greenland have entered into an agreement giving America permanent control over security in Greenland. Denmark's Prime Minister said the deal will need parliamentary approval to come into force. President Zelensky of Ukraine has thanked President Trump for signing into law a bill that will impose sweeping new sanctions on Russia because of its war on Kyiv. The bill targets Russia's energy sector, financial system and the so-called shadow fleet of oil tankers Moscow uses to evade sanctions. Google has confirmed that its artificial intelligence system Gemini hacked into three companies during a test in July. Similar incidents have happened at other AI companies, raising concerns that these organizations may not be able to keep their models under control. Runners around South Africa are expected to gather at multiple locations on Saturday morning to honour their colleague Elizabeth Mosalakumu and eight other women who were found murdered in the eastern part of Johannesburg. South Africa has one of the highest rates of violence against women globally. Nigeria's President Bola Tinubu says he's ordered a full and transparent investigation into the death in custody of 37 suspected illegal miners in the city of Minna. Relatives say the teenage victims were crammed into a cell without ventilation and suffocated. A tribunal tasked with investigating crimes committed during Colombia's half-century civil conflict says it's worried about a government proposal to cut its funds. President Abelardo de la Esperanza has criticised the court as ineffective. Cuba's energy minister says the island has been plunged into total darkness for the seventh time this year amid an energy crisis exacerbated by a US fuel blockade. The communist-run island's ageing power grid is under severe strain because of deteriorating infrastructure and escalating US sanctions. And that's the latest world news from the BBC.
0: You're listening to the BBC World Service. I'm Julian Warwick with Weekend. With me throughout the programme, Velislava Hillman, a consultant on educational technology and policy and an associate lecturer at Goldsmiths, University of London, and Shay Rhodes, London-based teacher, TV reporter and film producer. We've touched on AI several times. We're going to go into it in a little bit more depth now, because when physicists unlocked the secrets of the atom to enable the development of the nuclear bomb back in the 1940s, they knew they had irreversibly changed the course of human history with potentially catastrophic implications. J. Robert Oppenheimer, the director of the US Manhattan Project at the Los Alamos Laboratory, quoted Hindu scripture to explain what he had done, quote, "Now I am become death, the destroyer of worlds." Well, our artificial intelligence developers creating something that has similar apocalyptic potential for mankind. This is Jacob Coxon, an AI safety researcher, speaking to the BBC last week after he quit the leading AI firm Anthropic.
2: It's not at all an exaggeration to say that the people who are involved with both founding these companies and building the tech believe there is a possibility of human extinction. And many of the people who are sort of deep in the weeds on actually coding the thing believe that there is like a greater than 10% chance, or even greater, some smaller, but they all have different numbers for a probability that humans might die, and they all keep this in their head on a daily basis while working on the technology.
0: So what are the parallels between the risks to humanity of AI and the risks created by the early development of atomic weapons? Kai Bird is a Pulitzer Prize-winning historian and journalist and the co-author of American Prometheus, a biography of J. Robert Oppenheimer.
3: Robert Oppenheimer, in 1945, he was 41 years old. 3 months after Hiroshima, he began giving a series of speeches in which he was trying to warn America and the world about the dangers of this new technology. Here we are at another Oppenheimer moment, facing sort of a question about technology and the future of the human race. In the case of atomic weaponry, you know, Oppenheimer was deeply worried. It was clear this was an apocalyptic kind of weapon. He had decided to proceed with the development of the atomic bomb precisely because he didn't think that humanity would understand the nature of the enormity of this groundbreaking scientific feat, a weapon of mass destruction, unless it was actually used in combat. So that was the rationale given to him, actually, by Niels Bohr, the father of quantum. Bohr had asked, is the new weapon you're working on, is it big enough to end all war? That was his hope, that humanity would understand that you couldn't fight another world war with everyone armed with atomic weapons. That would be the end of humanity. So he began speaking out publicly. He was predicting in 1945 that North Korea would get it and Pakistan, and proceeded to present a solution. You can't uninvent it, but you can regulate it. And so he proposed creating an international atomic authority that would have sovereign rights to go anywhere and inspect any laboratory or factory and determine whether efforts were being made to build a weapon. He wanted to ban the building of atomic weapons. And of course, he failed. And so here we are today with artificial intelligence, and you can see the analogy.
0: Can we test, though, that Oppenheimer moment phrase that you use? Because clearly what we ended up with after 1945 was, as you described it, a weapon that could simply wipe out the globe and people mm-hmm. living on the globe. AI has the potential to do an enormous amount of good if certain things are in place to enable that to happen. So it is potentially a force for good as well as bad, whereas the nuclear weapon was clearly there to do unimaginable damage, full stop. So there's not an exact parallel, is there?
3: Well, not an exact, but Oppenheimer also argued that there could be enormous benefits from understanding atomic energy. The production of electricity, nuclear power plants would be cheap and clean. And there were all other uses for this technology in medicine. And he was quite right about that. Mm-hmm. But he understood that it had a dark side to it. And I think that's true with artificial intelligence. This technology, I'm very worried about it. It's advancing too fast.
0: Is the world, though, in a place now where you could feasibly imagine the introduction of an international AI authority that everybody would pay heed to?
3: Well, no.
0: I asked the question because I suspected that might be the answer.
3: As soon as I propose something like this, I'm going to be accused of being naive. It's not politically possible. Again, coming back to the Oppenheimer analogy, he feared that people would only understand when there was a crisis. And I suspect we're going to just have to wait for a AI accident to make it clear that China and America and Western Europe have to sit down right away and create some guardrails. Harry Truman, the president when the United States, when Hiroshima happened, did not understand the nature of the technology. He thought that America could keep its monopoly over atomic weapons for decades. And of course, Oppenheimer knew otherwise. If something wasn't done to sort of ban the bomb as such in an international way, that the Russians would very quickly be able to develop their own weapon and the race would be on. So we're exactly in that same moment. And Donald Trump is...
0: Well, he's not keen on regulation either, is he? He says there's nothing to see here. It's fine.
3: Yeah, he says it's fine. And of course, he doesn't understand the threat at all.
0: Kai Bird, co-author of American Prometheus, a biography of Robert Oppenheimer. Another voice on this before I bring Shay and Veli in. The perspective of someone who's been at the forefront of AI development, Peter Sahlin, co-founder and former CEO of Silo AI. That's Europe's largest private AI lab based in Finland. So what does he think of the recent warnings about AI's potential existential threat to humanity?
4: We certainly should be taking those concerns seriously. But at the same time, we've heard concerns during the past few years. We've heard concerns from some of the leaders of the same companies like Musk and Altman since 2014, 2015, While they are building some of the most capable systems and models in the world today, at the same time, I don't think there is any consensus among experts in terms of the risks, the concerns, the, say, probability of a catastrophic event. There are certainly concerns for the distant future, but I would more focus on what's ahead in the coming years. And there, I don't think it is an existential threat.
0: There were certainly some voices talking about 10 years hence and a serious, well, I think it was a 10% chance of humanity being wiped out. You don't think we're in that place?
4: No, I don't think we're in that place. And I'm saying that as a machine learning researcher by trade. Sequence models have been built by machine learning researchers for the past three decades, and transformers have been around also now for quite some time, and it's just a variation of sequence models, and that's the technology that these models rely on. The risk is really how distribution happens and how widely these are distributed, and you know, who gets access to some of these models and how that impacts society as a whole. And I do think that there is a risk to society, but then that's not an existential threat. I still think we're very far from super intelligence or AGI, artificial general intelligence.
0: When you talk about the need to take these kinds of warnings seriously, what does that mean in practice? Is one of the consequences of taking these warnings seriously the need perhaps to scale back some of the ambition that comes with the development of AI?
4: I would say that, but at the same time, I think that applies to any technology. Historically, technological development across different industries has been regulated as well. And likewise, I believe AI should be regulated, not necessarily AI in general terms, but the way AI is used in different specific application areas and use cases and industries. And then depending on the specific application area and industry, it obviously should be regulated in different ways.
0: But if that's not the view in the United States or China, for example, where does that take us?
4: Every nation and possibly then continents approach regulation in different ways. Ultimately, I think the way the technology will impact a specific society, a specific nation, will be defined by the regulation in that specific nation. It is important that Europe regulates in the way that we believe this technology should be adopted in our society, and countries will differ. But I don't believe that this sort of existential threat will have an impact on the different continents in different ways, but rather we will be able to address those concerns through regulation.
0: People in my job arguably too often ask about worst case scenarios. So let me turn it round. What's the best case scenario here? If this is worked upon successfully, whether it's in Europe or further afield, where could this technology take us, do you think?
4: We oftentimes refer to this technology as being sort of one general purpose AI model, but that's not really the case. We obviously are seeing frontier AI adopted for a wide range of different use cases, such as some of the more powerful general purpose models. But they are basically focusing on language. It's important. It's creating value. It should be regulated. But there's tremendous potential in creating value to society only in that. But then if we look at it more broadly, I think the potential really comes when we look at all the different modalities, the different use cases and applications. When you think about the opportunities with these same architectures being applied to self-driving, being applied to weather models, being applied to material sciences, being applied to, say, life sciences and drug discovery and so forth. That's the future I see, where we are not only building assistants and chatbots for, say, office workers, but we are adopting this technology across use cases, across application areas and across modalities.
0: Peter Sahlin, the co-founder and former CEO of Silo AI, that's Europe's largest private AI lab based in Finland. Shay, are you worried about this or not?
5: I have to say, the more I think about it and the more I hear about it, the less I'm worried. I feel odd in that because everyone else seems to be freaking out. But the truth is, it's another technology. This whole idea of an existential threat to humanity, as far as I'm concerned, humans are an existential threat to humanity. What we choose to do with our various technological abilities is potentially damaging to our existence. AI is just another one of them. We've mentioned nuclear technology. But I mean, look, we all lived through COVID, but we haven't stopped traveling. We haven't stopped trading. And yet we know that those things are inherently risky and will cause another outbreak of plagues or flus or SARS or MERS or all the other different illnesses.
0: I suppose the only difference here with all of the other things that you've just mentioned is that here we have an extraordinary technological development, which is, yes, of course, humans have created it. But humans are then enabling it to behave as it wishes without any further human input, potentially.
5: Potentially. And that's exactly the point, isn't it? If we get to a stage where trained engineers are allowing a machine to design a bridge and then literally building that bridge and allowing us to drive over it, then they're a bunch of idiots, aren't they? I mean, this is the point.
0: Would you drive over that bridge?
5: Well, I only would simply because I believe that the engineers have a bit of a back system where they go, okay, it designed it, but I checked it over and I think it's fine. If I can't trust engineers to design bridges, then where are we? That's where I'm at.
0: Feli, where are you on this?
6: Well, two scenarios. And the first one, I wouldn't be worried so much. So the first scenario would be the A-bomb dropped and everybody suddenly dies. So the sudden death doesn't worry me. Maybe it'll be a bit painful, but it'll be a quick one. What worries me is a slow death. And for example, again, I'm looking at education. So the slow erosion of sociality, our relationships, trusting each other. Oh, was that created by AI? Was it your thinking? The actual natural repletion of resources. There's enormous consumption of natural resources just to power these systems. And then perhaps erosion of culture, languages, and things like that. The job market impact. We've got these AI systems also coming into warfare with little control, little understanding. And again, back to education, we're using these technologies, incorporating them in the classroom. But suddenly there is this short cutting element where, yes, we're relying on it to support us, but aren't we actually kind of extracting the thinking and the hard part of brainstorming of the cognitive processes necessary that at the end of the day, yes, we may be incorporating AI to build the bridges, but are we also losing the expertise ourselves to say without AI, we can still build the bridges, we can still navigate a plane?
0: Yeah. Right.
5: Oh, yeah, 100%. Yeah. Absolutely. But there are a million different parallels to this. You know, sailors still sail across the Atlantic, but they don't know how to read the stars necessarily. Some of them train themselves to do so. Some of them take an interest in the older ways of doing things, but they do still have multiple backup systems. It's not just the satellite that gets them across.
0: What about the Kai Bird point that it will take some kind of significant AI accident happen before attitudes change? Do you think he was right?
6: Yeah, and that's what I always say. In education, we don't have enough corpses to actually take a heed and to be very, very serious about the commercialization of education with these technologies and literally experimenting on children, especially with AI. The problem is, I think the last interview, the last person that you just interviewed, apologies, I forgot the name, but they mentioned the fact that these models are really spreading simultaneously across all levels. So how can we really control this? It's impossible.
0: We may return to this subject in the coming weeks, months and years, hopefully years.
5: Right.
0: You're with Weekend from the BBC World Service. Reminder of our main news. Donald Trump says the US, Denmark and Greenland have made a deal that will give America permanent control over security and other needs in Greenland. And runners around South Africa are gathering at several locations to honour their colleague and eight other women who've been murdered in the last 3 months. Now, it's estimated that 80 billion new pieces of clothing are produced around the world each year. But what should we do with the items we no longer want to wear? Recycling may be an option, or donating them to a charity shop that specialises in selling second-hand goods. Well, Tansy Hoskins is a UK-based author and a former volunteer working in charity shops. In her new book, Charity Shop World, An Investigation into Community Consumption and Waste, she examines whether charity shops really do serve a useful purpose in minimising consumer waste, and how vital are they in propping up our local high street economies. Well, our reporter Sharoma Silva went to meet Tansy at a charity shop in the fashionable Covent Garden district of London to find out more.
7: $2.99 card.
8: Yes, please.
7: Would you like to add one penny for charity to make it three?
9: Yeah. Standing in this central London store of Oxfam, one of Britain's best-known charity chains, Tansy Hoskins and I found ourselves amid rows of well-curated umbrellas, shoes, handbags, hats, and many, many clothes.
10: You've got the blues, the reds, the greys, the yellows, pinks and greens, so it all looks very nice, which I expect is like bringing more people in and who are taking a break from the sort of traditional retail and the rest of Covent Garden.
9: So why do you come to charity shops?
11: I'm effectively buying something specialist in that I'm buying old vinyl that you can't get anymore because everyone's got CDs now. Basically, people my age are all dying off and their children are leaving all their stuff to the charity shops.
12: We get all stripe of human being, but a lot of young kids looking for groovy clothes from sort of bygone eras. Then we get a lot of people who are struggling on a budget, but need something to wear to something.
13: I found a vintage Ted Baker dress for £2.
14: Wow.
13: I know, and I found it later on eBay selling for 170.
14: Wow.
13: Yeah.
15: You just never know what you're going to find, and bargains and, yeah.
9: What do you think happens to stuff that can't sell?
15: I'd imagine things like clothes, they probably go to somewhere where they actually recycle the fabrics. Otherwise, I don't really know. I've never actually given it a lot of thought.
9: And to learn more about what happens to donated items, we headed down to the sorting room where it all happens.
16: Hello. Good. Okay, we have a look downstairs now?
10: Yes.
16: Thank you.
10: Thank you so much. Down here, this is the reality of the fashion industry in Britain. These are like waist-high piles of bags, and this is what volunteers deal with. They're all tangled up together. Green jumpers, brown jumpers, a suit jacket, suit trousers.
9: All waiting to be categorised. Then Tansy hit upon something that triggered memories for her.
10: This is the dirty clothes bag. Shall we have a look?
9: Yeah.
10: Have you got hand sanitizer? Okay. Let's go. So this is a shirt. It's a white shirt, completely sweat stained, all around the collar, underneath the arms. Nobody is going to buy that. Let's keep going. There's some pants. You don't forget your first pairs of pants that you unpack. And then we've just got lots of like fast fashion items. It just doesn't look good anymore. That's very, very typical.
9: What does it tell us about our society?
10: When you face a rag bag like this, it tells me that we live in a fashion system where clothes are not built to last. So I'm just looking at that enormous pile of like shoes and boots. It tells me as well that we've become a society where we're just like encouraged to shop all the time. Click, click, click, click, click, shop, shop, shop, shop, shop. Make yourself feel better.
9: Back upstairs, we discussed the findings of her research of how donated clothes, which cannot be sold or recycled, often find their way to large sorting hubs abroad.
10: And you've got to remember that this is a commodity at this point. We export as far as Jamaica, Chile, and then two countries that have been very in the news recently, Ghana and Kenya in Africa. And then you have market traders who often will go into debt in order to buy one of these bales in the hope that they will be able to sell them in the market. If it can't be sold, it will be dumped. Maybe it'll end up in formal landfill and become a big methane bubble and catch fire, or maybe it will be burnt as fuel. So a really ignoble, depressing ending for our clothes.
9: I asked Rachel Cosgrove-Pierce, retail director at Oxfam, about what happens to clothes that cannot be put to use in the UK and which end up abroad.
17: Yeah, so we do work with third-party partners to ensure that they meet UK legal requirements and Oxfam's own policy. And where clothing is exported responsibly, keeping a garment in use can still be preferable to it being discarded. But we do recognise that there are risks where waste management systems are inadequate, and you know, we're continuing to look at how we can minimise those impacts.
9: And to minimise impacts, Rachel advocates donating responsibly and looking at second-hand as a first choice.
17: It's a growing market, the second-hand market, and charity shops like Oxfam are at the heart of it. So I think some meaningful choices for us all to make will really help.
9: Before we left, Tansy was keen to point out how charity shops not just help boost local communities, but also support the second-hand market that gives an income to millions of people globally.
10: There's so many, particularly women, who are reliant upon this industry all around the world. But we need some legislation about governing what is exported so that we can't just export plastic waste because we're selling it. And, you know, we should be proud of the things that we're selling to other people and not just causing a big environmental and social problem.
0: Tansy Hoskins, ending that report by Sharoma Silver. There's so many different strands to that. And Veli, I read that you are a fan of charity shops.
8: Yes, I tend to be very clumsy in the kitchen, so I break dishes and glasses and whatnot. So, yeah, it is cheaper to go and find some really nice things there. And, yeah, I don't buy clothes from charity shops, but I do buy – I'm a very retro girl, and I do buy DVDs. So we have a large collection with my kids, and we love watching DVDs rather than pay big corporates.
0: And when you go in with a plan to buy – item A, do you find in a typical charity shop that your eyes might be drawn to other things that you weren't necessarily expecting to buy?
8: No, not really.
0: You're not a browser?
8: Not really, no.
0: You have a plan and you stick
8: to it. I know where the DVDs are and I know where the glasses are. That's it.
0: What did you take out of that?
14: I mean, I'm quite the opposite, actually. I'm much more of a browser. But I think that it's... I just think it's fantastic. We talk about reducing, reusing, recycling, repurposing and so on. As far as I'm concerned, the longer the journey from the back of my pants drawer, you know, between that and landfill, the better. So if we can stick a couple of charity shops in there, yes, if we ship things off to the other side of the world, see if someone else has got some use for it, before eventually it ends up in its inevitable location, which is landfill. I'm not sure how I feel about this idea that it's worse if it goes into a landfill in Africa than it is if it goes here.
0: I sensed consternation as you heard that element. You haven't quite made your mind up about that.
14: No, I don't think it's so at all. We, you know, just give people some respect. Someone's gone out and they've gone, that bale of clothes could make me some money. And so they've bought the bale of clothes, and 9 times out of 10, they make money. They will stop buying the bales of clothes when they turn up and they're just plastic waste and they're not any good anymore. And we will stop having a source to export our waste to. But as long as there's still value in those bales, as long as there's some of those shirts and materials are still usable, somebody will find a use for it. It might not be my neighbour here in England, but if someone in Africa, you know, is willing to repurpose, resew, and find reuse use for these materials, then fantastic.
0: And clearly this sort of environmental damage waste element to charity shops really is in lots of people's minds as well.
8: Yeah, I'm thinking about young people. They're so much more aware. I do spend some time, and obviously my students as well, they're so aware of these things, and it's commendable. I really like that. And yeah, we need kind of a rethinking of on the production side and rethinking the cultural change and to say, well, how many pairs of jeans do you really want?
14: Mm. And, you know, production methods have changed so much. There's so much more plastic involved in clothes nowadays that you can get real things when you go to the charity shop, real cotton, real leather, and materials made, you know, with values. And I think keeping that alive, and the only way, going back to our nuclear example, the only way sometimes to keep something alive is to put it out there and let it maybe go wrong.
0: Well, listen, you can get a Ted Baker dress for £2, apparently.
14: And sell it for £170.
0: Yes, make a profit. 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Velislava Hillman and Shea Rhodes with me. Our final hour is coming up after the latest main news.

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2: 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Her son, Austin, is one of the biggest missing person cases in the world. 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
3: Well, our correspondent Nicola Mundill joins us from the capital, Juba, now.
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6: BBC World Service, it's 7 hours GMT. Welcome to Weekend with Julian Worrica. Coming up this hour, Donald Trump says the US, Denmark and Greenland have made a deal that will give America permanent control over security and other needs in Greenland. We'll have reaction from Denmark. Also, demonstrations are taking place around South Africa to honour 9 women recently found murdered in eastern Johannesburg. South Africa's police minister tells us that difficult economic conditions may be provoking men to anger and violence.
7: A lot of men have been left behind. They've lost their positions in families. That may be one of the factors which explains the attitude of hostility and anger that you see among men.
6: And 35 years on, we return your minds to the classic Hollywood film, Thelma and Louise. That's all on Weekend after the world news.
8: BBC News with Chris Barrow. President Trump says the US, Denmark and Greenland have entered into an agreement giving America permanent control over security in Greenland. Denmark's Prime Minister added that the deal will need parliamentary approval to come into force. The BBC's Anthony Zerker in Washington explains the deal's impact on American voters ahead of the November midterm elections.
9: Greenland wasn't something that ever showed up on the campaign trail when Donald Trump was running for president in 2024. It has not been an issue that the American people have cared about. So the fact that Donald Trump is claiming victory here probably is not going to translate into any kind of an uptick in support. The only way it could help Donald Trump is it makes him look effective in that he is getting some sort of a negotiated deal. It makes him look stronger given all the other setbacks he's had recently. It's something that I think a feather in his cap, which could help along the margins.
8: Ukraine's President Zelensky has thanked President Trump for signing into law a bill that will impose sweeping new sanctions on Russia because of its war on Kyiv. The bill was approved by the House of Representatives on Wednesday after more than a year of delays. Here's our North America editor, Sarah Smith.
10: Other nations who are keeping Russia afloat by buying their energy could face 100% sanctions on goods that they are exporting to the United States. But it doesn't trigger that automatically. What it does is allow President Trump to make the choice as to whether he wants to do that on the biggest purchasers of Russian energy. Now, they include countries like China and India, and there are lots of other reasons why he may not want to impose punitive sanctions on those countries.
8: President Trump has said that his son, Donald Trump Jr., told him he would repay a Russian businessman linked to the Kremlin who paid for his 2-day wedding celebrations in the Bahamas. The president said the wedding support was totally allowed. Runners around South Africa are expected to gather at multiple locations on Saturday to honour a fellow jogger, Elizabeth Moselakumu, and 8 other women who were found murdered in the eastern part of Johannesburg since mid-July. The marches are demanding a swift response to the deaths. South Africa has one of the highest rates of violence against women globally. Speaking to the BBC, the Minister of Police, Firoz Kachalia, said the government was dealing with the issue.
7: We've had one arrest so far and one person of arrest of interest. You know, I think it's premature to speculate whether we're dealing with a serial killer or separate incidents. But all of that will emerge from the investigation. We've also massively increased visible presence of the police in the identified areas.
8: This is Chris Barrow with the latest world news from the BBC. Nigeria's President Bola Tinubu says he's ordered a full and transparent investigation into the death in custody of 37 suspected illegal miners in the city of Minna. The victims died in a detention centre run by a government paramilitary force. Google has confirmed that its artificial intelligence system Gemini hacked into three companies during a test in July. Google says the model stopped the breach and the companies involved were informed. Similar incidents have happened at other AI companies, raising concerns that these organizations may not be able to keep their models under control. A tribunal tasked with investigating crimes committed during Colombia's half-century civil conflict says it's worried about a government proposal to cut its funds. Clitzia Sala reports.
3: The special tribunal was formed in 2016 under Colombia's peace agreement to investigate crimes committed by rebel groups and state forces during the country's decades-long civil conflict. In his election campaign, President Abelardo de la Espriella criticized the court as ineffective and expensive. He's called for more aggressive means to deal with the numerous armed groups in Colombia and has said each of them will be treated as a terrorist group. He's not offered a robust proposal on how to handle atrocities committed by state forces. The tribunal has asked the international community to help keep it running and to ensure the safety of victims and witnesses.
8: Cuba's energy ministry says the island has been plunged into total darkness for the seventh time this year amid an energy crisis exacerbated by a US fuel blockade. It said there'd been a total disconnection of the electrical system without specifying the cause. Beaches along Australia's western coast will remain closed until at least Sunday following a deadly shark attack on Friday. A 63-year-old man was killed while swimming just metres from the shore at a popular Perth beach. His body has not yet been found. A rare catch-and-kill order has been issued for the shark. That's the latest BBC News.
6: It's 6 minutes past seven, GMT. Welcome to Weekend from the BBC World Service with me, Julia Morica. With me throughout the programme, Velislava Hillman, a consultant on educational technology and policy and an associate lecturer at Goldsmiths, University of London, and Shay Rhodes, a London-based teacher, TV reporter and film producer. Well, Friday evening saw a flurry of activity in Donald Trump's White House. The president said the US, Denmark and Greenland had entered into an agreement giving Washington permanent control over security in Greenland. He'd previously threatened to seize the autonomous Danish territory by force, citing its strategic location for defense purposes and its mineral wealth. Greenland and Denmark have said the deal, which is to be signed next week, strengthens security in the Arctic and is good for the NATO military alliance. The announcement is so far scant on detail, but what might be the potential significance of the announcement? Well, we can discuss that with Sascha Faxe, who's a former member of the Danish Parliament, where she sat on committees for defence and foreign affairs and Greenland. Sascha Faxe, welcome to the programme. Good morning.
11: Good morning.
6: What's your reaction to what's been announced so far?
11: So first of all, I think we are many in Denmark and Greenland who are looking forward to actually see the words of the agreement. And there are many speculations here. Is this actually something new or is it very close to the agreement we already had back in from 1951, where the US had a huge access to Greenland in terms of military forces on and bases in Greenland. And the other part of the reaction is that when you have

0: international law their existence, which was not part of previous deals. But the thing is, along the way, we have seen that we do have an agreement already as the Kingdom of Denmark with the United States in terms of military bases. The Greenlanders have opened so much for trade and also mining with the US. So it's hard for many here to see what would be the new part of it. So in a way, it feels like a confirmation. And then there's the other part saying, yeah, then Donald Trump can make it seem like a win because he needs that internally and not to lose in the public opinion. But until we see otherwise, most people consider this to be a prolongation of what was there.
1: Mm. I was struck by the line about strengthening security in the Arctic. That's what Greenland and Denmark are saying this deal will do. But again, without the details, you presumably cannot be sure of that, or indeed what that actually means in practice.
0: No, I mean, what it means in practice is hard to say, but there are things we can look into. So because when the US is threatening to attack another NATO country, that in itself gives insecurity in the Arctic area and has destabilized the situation. It's opened the doors for especially Russia looking at NATO as not being as united as it was. That's part of it. Another part is that Greenland is a huge territory, so it's very hard to keep it safe just for one country, no matter if it was the US or it was Denmark or it was Greenland itself. I mean, we need to be an alliance around Greenland to ensure the safety. And therefore, I think any kind of act where we do agree that we are together about the security in the Arctic is actually strengthening it. And the other part is, before all of this happened, before all the discussion of Greenland, the US wasn't very active in the Arctic Council itself. So there could also be a hope that would be a new thing.
1: Mm. One more, if I may, and it's more of a sort of reflective thought, really. I mean, clearly there's been a serious damage to relations between Denmark and the United States because of this. And people will remember the scenes in the Danish Parliament when reference was made to what Donald Trump had said about Greenland, and people were laughing. They were mocking what the President of the United States was saying. That sort of damaging of that relationship, that's going to stick, isn't it, for a while, whatever happens here?
0: It's going to stick, both in Greenland and within the kingdom. We have to remember it's only 6 a.m. in Greenland right now, but the reactions we've had from there are reflecting what we've seen happen over the last past 1.5 years, is that the Greenlanders have moved closer to Denmark than they were, and say, we want to stick with Denmark, and we're not getting trust. But what it will do for the Greenlanders is taking away the pressure that had caused a lot of mental trauma. And in Denmark, people will still consider what we buy in the supermarkets. I mean, many people have boycotted the US, and I don't think that will just change from one day to the next. So Trump will continue being a laughingstock, but it will give what matters hugely for me personally is that the Greenlandic people will feel more safe, and we can get down the level of pressure on mental health in Greenland, because it's been really hard to live in that kind of psychological war that they have been in. So that is really my hope that will change.
1: Thank you very much for coming on the program. Sascha Faxe, who's a former member of the Danish Parliament, and she had did a lot of work on Greenland when she was on various committees. We'll go to Copenhagen again in a moment with some reflections from our BBC reporter who's based there. Just maybe in the studio, reaction to what you've heard. Veli, you were sort of nodding, particularly with reference to the Greenland perspective on all of this.
2: I absolutely loved hearing what people thought and how this is actually backfiring, and people are uniting even more. This is what I really appreciate it. I would have asked the question, like, what are people on the street saying and thinking about
1: this idea that Greenlanders feel now closer to Denmark?
2: And they feel a lot more united, and they're laughing at all of this and dismissing it.
1: Shay?
3: Yeah, I mean, from my point of view, there's a question to be asked about, well, rather, more to the point, I think I'd just like to congratulate the Danish government on their masterclass in how to deal with Donald Trump. He gets a bee in his bonnet, and sometimes you just need

0: take an old agreement from the 1950s, put it into modern language, rehash it, get him to sign it, and then he's got a victory.
1: Do you think that's what's
0: happened? And then you've scored some political points, haven't you? Now America owes Denmark a favour for something that they already did 40-odd years ago. But we know that the electorate will you know, or rather his voters, will lap this up. They'll love it. He'll run around on his campaign trail shouting about it. It'll give him lots. And he will be grateful to the government of Denmark for signing this, even though I suspect, you know, what we've heard is correct. It will be pretty much the same agreement that they had before.
1: There is a point, though, here about Arctic security, isn't there?
0: Mm.
1: With particular reference to Russia and China, that not just America, but other countries within NATO are worried about. And that is a fair issue to
0: Absolutely.
1: At least examine.
0: Absolutely, yeah. I mean, you know, they talk about land as the one resource that cannot be created, but global warming is creating land, and you can expect that there will be a huge rush to try and claim that land and to extract resources from it. So we need to be on the case with that, and we do need to be very aware of what new land is going to do to international politics.
1: I promised another voice out of Copenhagen, and our correspondent Adrienne Murray is now on the line. Do we know, Adrienne, any more about this deal? We've been sort of talking in the studio about it. We've just heard a Danish political voice, former Danish political member of parliament, speculating to a degree about its contents. What do we know just now?
2: Well, we don't have any copy of the text yet. So what we have at the moment is the social media post from Donald Trump, and also some background information from State Department officials who they've said this is a huge win for the United States, and it's a historic deal that will enhance US security permanently. And they also say that there are clear parts of that agreement that will allow a veto to any sensitive investments from adversaries, namely Russia or China, and also prevent those countries or those adversaries of the US from establishing military bases. So that's as much as we have in terms of details. We don't know yet what other concessions or sweeteners have been agreed. And that's unlikely to be revealed until we see this deal signed at the UN General Assembly next week.
1: The Danish Prime Minister, I mean, in statements so far, she's been very positive, hasn't she?
2: She has, and both Denmark and Greenland have welcomed this agreement as beneficial for all three countries. Mette Frederiksen, the Danish Prime Minister, she said she was pleased with the prospect of a good agreement. There's a little bit more cautious wording from the Danish and Greenlandic side.
1: The words prospect of is doing a lot of heavy lifting there, isn't it?
2: until the deal is signed, I think there's a little bit of caution. But they said it would enhance Arctic and North Atlantic security, but also that it was a good agreement for NATO and Europe. Jens Frederik Nielsen, he's the Greenlandic Prime Minister, he said it's a benefit for all of us. So I think there'll be some relief that after months and months of threats by Donald Trump to take over Greenland, that a diplomatic process appears to have been working, and that there's cautious optimism that this could now bring a resolution that draws a line under this crisis. And certainly in the media, it's being well received too. This offers a kind of soft landing, and some Danish media are even painting this as a small victory for Greenland and Denmark, because this is such a far cry from the earlier demands that we heard from the Trump administration.
1: Interesting. Thank you so much for coming on. Adrienne Murray there in Copenhagen, and you were the Danish political voice a little bit earlier on as well. You're listening to Weekend as we return to South Africa, where protests are expected after the discovery of 9 women's bodies in Ekurhuleni to the east of Johannesburg. The first of the 9 bodies was discovered on the 15th of July, the latest last Thursday. Several of the women were found partially clothed and with injuries, but police have stressed that they've not established whether all the deaths are connected and whether a serial killer might be responsible. The discovery, though, has sparked fear in the area, particularly among women who say they no longer feel safe. Earlier, we heard from the governing African National Congress, Firoz Kachalia, South Africa's Minister of Police in the current coalition government, told us that economic factors may be behind the murders.
3: Unfortunately, we also have a socioeconomic situation in which there are high levels of joblessness and high levels of inequality. And so I think a lot of men have been left behind. They've lost their positions in families. I think that may be one of the factors which explains the attitude of hostility and anger that you see among men.
1: Well, let's speak now to Kachuchelo Rasalingwane, who's the Opposition Democratic Alliance's mayoral candidate for Ekurhuleni, where the bodies were found. Good morning. Welcome to the program.
4: Good morning to yourself as well as your listeners and your viewers. Thank you so much for having me this morning.
1: What kind of conversations are you hearing among people in the area, particularly women in the area just now?
4: The people in the city of Ekurhuleni are deeply heartbroken. They are angry. They feel shattered because of what happened this week. Losing 9 women in a short period of 2 months is totally something that is disheartening. But also over and above that is not knowing if these perpetrators are held accountable yet or if they are still out within communities. And so everybody is worried for their safety. Everybody is concerned. Everybody is angry because of what has happened to these women. Everybody's scared. I'm scared myself as a resident of Kempton Park, where the one body was found, killed, Elizabeth Tsotso Moselagomo. So to be honest, the city of Ekurhuleni is a city that is in distress. We are totally heartbroken.
1: I mentioned to the police minister the task force that's been set up to investigate these murders. He referenced what the president has done, namely to declare gender-based violence a crisis last year. Does that satisfy you? If not, what more should the government be doing?
4: I don't think it satisfies us, because had an impact, we wouldn't be sitting here. We wouldn't have 9 women that have been killed. And I mean, this is just the 9 women in Ekurhuleni. There's many other women that are being killed every day in South Africa, across the entire country. And so it just goes to confirm that whatever action or the resources that he made available didn't reach the impact that it needed to reach. We talked to the leadership crisis that we have in the country, the leadership crisis that we have particularly in the city of Ekurhuleni. And so I don't think that what the president had initially planned to do really worked, because the police in South Africa are still very under-resourced. You would go to accept knowing that they don't have enough vehicles. And when, someone is encountering danger, when they call into the SAPS for, help, the chances of them arriving is quite very limited. And that leads obviously to what is happening currently to us. But also from the EMPD point of view, this is a local police forum at a local government sphere. We don't have enough resources. I mean, you have 300 police vehicles that are stuck in the workshop for the past 2 years, which then leads into the lack of police visibility across communities. And when communities don't see visibilities of police, and you live in a municipality where there's high unemployment rate, of course you are going to have criminals entering the city and taking advantage of women and children, but also a community at large, because they can see that the government has lost track of what government is supposed to be focusing on.
1: Right. So resources, clearly you've highlighted that issue. There's also the broader issue, isn't there, of public attitudes, and particularly in some cases, men's attitude to women. When you look at gender-based violence figures in South Africa and femicide figures in South Africa, they are horrendously high. What's that all about?
4: I think that is led due to the lack of job opportunities or opportunities for men in South Africa, which often leads to frustration because these individuals are not empowered to, be able to provide their families, to have, to be able to give dignity to their families. And as a result, because of the lack of resources, they end up terrorizing communities. But they also take advantage with the fact that government itself, particularly the police, department, is failing across. And that is why it's leading into these killings. But I think more than anything, what leads into this continuing, it's the lack of consequences management. People are not being held accountable. Justice is not being brought to book. These individuals are still roaming around our streets. And as a result, we're not winning the scourge against GBV.
1: But it's that specific attitude to women that I was keen to hear your perspective on, because that does seem to be part of this story.
4: Indeed. So I think it's the anger and the frustration that is ultimately being taken to women, out on women. But they do this at an advantage that they know that they will never be held accountable. Just yesterday, I was at a SAPS police station right here in Boksburg in the city of Ekurhuleni, where there's a lot of dockets that have been left dumped. These are cases of women that have been raped. These are cases of women that have been murdered before. And to date, they have not been brought to book. So which means they are still in the street. And the attitude then gives them the power to think they can do as they please. But also government advising women to, you know, behave in a certain way. And we are saying as the DA, we've received the advices. We now need government to take strong action against these individuals, because you can tell that their attitude is about wanting to kill us. And this is what we are calling out government on.
1: Okay. We're grateful to you for your perspective on this. Thank you very much, Katsuchelu Rasalingwane, who's the Opposition Democratic Alliance's mayoral candidate for Ekurhuleni, east of Johannesburg. You're with Weekend from the BBC World Service. Now, it is 35 years since this iconic feminist film first reached cinema screens.
5: Something's like crossed over in me, and I can't go back. I mean, I just couldn't live.
6: I know what you mean. Anyway, don't want to end up on the damn Geraldo show.
5: Yeah.
1: It's the trailer for Thelma and Louise, starring Gina Davis and Susan Sarandon, and directed by Ridley Scott. It's about two working-class female friends who decide to take an unplanned road trip across the southern United States. And without spoiling the plot, I'll just say that quite a lot happens during their journey. We're going to hear about a new musical stage version of Thelma and Louise. It's just opened at the Young Vic Theatre in central London, Oscar and Golden Globe-winning movie as it is. Here's a taste of it.

0: Let's have a word with Nadia Fall, who's the artistic director of the Young Vic Theatre and is on the line. Nadia, welcome to the programme. Good morning.
1: Good morning.
0: Putting this on the stage after 35 years, what's the idea behind that?
1: Well, I think the idea behind it is that the story completely endures. You know, it's both epic and incredibly intimate about these two women at the same time and their friendship, really. Then, of course, all the systems and people that try and put them down and break them down. And unfortunately, that's more pertinent than ever today, we can see in the world. And the audiences want it. I mean, I've never seen tickets fly out so quickly.
0: That's a good thing from your point of view, clearly. Let me test this out in the studio briefly as well. Thelma and Louise fan, Bailey?
2: Very much so.
0: Very much so, yeah. You've seen it in relatively recent times?
2: I've seen it, yeah. I saw it as a teenager, and recently I saw it with my three teenagers as well.
0: So it sort of crosses the generation,
2: yes,
0: in a sense.
2: Yes.
0: Shay, fan.
3: It is one of those classics, isn't it? We haven't yet shown it to our boys, but they're a little bit younger. But it's on the list, absolutely. I think every young person needs to watch it at some stage.
0: And on the stage. Now.
3: And now it's on stage.
0: On the stage. Challenges on the stage, Nadia, in terms of putting something like this in that particular setting. What's been the biggest problem, if there have been any?
1: Well, I think it's the solution, not the problem. Because, of course, you know, the film, I remember, I can't believe it's 35 years ago, and
0: likewise.
1: I was a teenager when I saw it. But as the panel say, you know, there's a whole generation that haven't seen this story. And I think the thing with the stage is it's an imaginative space. So if I say that's the desert or that's the ocean, you can sort of feel it and see it in your mind's eye. And where you don't have the cinematography, what you do have is the music and movement and these incredible visceral performances from the cast that sort of transport you on this road movie, becomes a kind of poem. And the music and lyrics of Nico Case are just so infectious. I've started dreaming in them. And of course, Callie Khoury, who was the Academy Award winning writer.
0: Yeah, who wrote the original screenplay. Yeah.
1: Yes, yeah. It was her first one. You know, she wasn't even 30 when she wrote it. She's written the book for this.
0: Yeah. Well, yes, I knew that she'd taken a significant role in bringing it to where you are now. Sadly, Nadia, time has beaten us, so we cannot continue the tale of Thelma and Louise at this moment. But I don't doubt, judging by those ticket sales, that plenty will come and indulge what you're putting in front of them over the next few weeks and months. So thank you for coming on the programme, Nadia Fall, Artistic Director of the Young Vic Theatre in London. You're with Weekend from the BBC World Service.
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0: 7.30 GMT, this is Weekend from the BBC World Service. Still to come, the author Lewis Dartnell on rebuilding the world if disaster strikes. The Great Transformation, a classic critique of capitalism, and whether it still has relevance today, and the benefits of deep listening to classical music. That's all after the latest news.
1: BBC News with Chris Barrow. President Trump says the United States has entered into an agreement giving America permanent control over security in Greenland. Both Denmark and its autonomous territory say the deal, due to be signed next week, would strengthen security in the Arctic and benefit NATO. President Zelensky has thanked Donald Trump for signing into law a bill imposing additional sanctions on Russia because of its war on Ukraine. The measures target Russia's energy sector and financial system. President Trump has said his son, Donald Jr., told him he would repay a Russian businessman linked to the Kremlin who paid for his wedding celebrations in the Bahamas. Democrats in the US Congress are investigating reports that Uma Kremlev spent hundreds of thousands of dollars for the two-day celebrations. Three prominent American news organizations have been banned from the White House. President Trump accused CNN, MS Now, and Politico of reporting fake news and said the ban was a response to this. Google has confirmed that its artificial intelligence system Gemini hacked into three companies during a test in July. Similar incidents have happened at other AI companies, raising concerns that these organizations may not be able to keep their models under control. Runners are gathering at multiple locations around South Africa to honor Elizabeth Mosagagumu, who was killed during a routine jog. She was among nine women who have been murdered in eastern Johannesburg since mid-July. South Africa has one of the highest rates of violence against women globally. A tribunal tasked with investigating crimes committed during Colombia's five-decade-long civil conflict says it's worried about a government proposal to cut its funds. President Abelardo de la Esperea has criticised the court as ineffective. Beaches along Australia's western coast will remain closed until at least Sunday following a deadly shark attack on Friday. A 63-year-old man was killed at a popular Perth beach. BBC News.
0: You're listening to the BBC World Service. I'm Julian Warwicker with Weekend, and with me throughout the programme, Velislava Hillman, a consultant on educational technology and policy and an associate lecturer at Goldsmiths, University of London, and Shay Rhodes, a London-based teacher, TV reporter and film producer. At this point in the programme, we ask our guests to highlight a news story or a topic that they'd like to hear more about and to discuss for a few moments. And Shay, to you first. You've highlighted a book that you've been reading recently with great interest, I should say. It's called The Knowledge, How to Rebuild Our World After an Apocalypse. It was first published actually in 2014. I'm just going to give people a flavour of it. This is from the publisher's description, and I quote, "If the world as we know it ended tomorrow, how would you survive? A nuclear war, viral pandemic, or asteroid strike? How do you grow food, generate power, prepare medicines, or get metal out of rocks?" Why is this captured your imagination? What are you worried about?
2: I started reading this. I first bought it back in 2015, and I've been dipping in and out ever since. And I think it started from my former career. When you travel in and out of war zones and you see people trying to rebuild and recreate their versions of civilization after having infrastructure, everything destroyed and taken away, it does really bring back to you that this is quite a real possibility. We've talked a lot about nuclear war, we've talked about COVID and so on. The number of threats to humanity are growing, but in actual fact, our ability to self-sustain has only diminished more and more and more over hundreds of years, to the point where I do not always know where the essentials in my life come from or how to reproduce them. And that was my fundamental fear, was for the first time in history, we're at a point now where it's possible for the world to end. I would argue that back in the 1300s, it was almost impossible because most people were kind of self-sustaining communities where there wasn't too much input coming from outside anyway. So as much as things could fall apart, they would probably be able to sustain themselves and carry on. We're now at a point where, without the inputs that come into my life on a regular basis, we'd be dead in a few weeks.
0: The book's author is on the line. Lewis Dartnell. He's an astrobiologist and a professor of science communication at the University of Westminster here in London. Lewis, welcome. Good morning.
3: Hi, Bo. Thank you.
0: And meet Shay, who's holding your book.
2: I am.
0: Great excitement.
2: I'm very excited, Lewis. So pleased to hear
3: you. I'm so glad you enjoyed reading it. Thank you.
2: I've loved it.
0: Lewis, tell me what prompted the idea in the first place, and then obviously I'll let Shay come and chat to you directly. What sparked the theme?
3: Yeah, it was curiosity, plain and simple, to be honest. As a scientist, I wanted to peer behind the scenes of the modern world and just see where everything comes from and how it's made and how it's done. Because as Shay was just saying, we've lost that connection. All of us living in this modern technological civilization, we've lost the connection to where things come from and the, you know, sort of basics and fundamentals of production. So I wanted to use that conceit, use the premise of the end of the world, like everything we take for granted in the modern world. Imagine you wake up tomorrow and it's gone. How much would you actually know about how to support yourself and create the things that we need?
0: Shay.
2: Absolutely. What has been the reaction to the book? I mean, it's been nearly 10 years now. Are people still talking about it? Does it still, you know, has it still strike a chord with people who discover it anew?
3: Yeah, I think so. I'm still being invited to do lots of talks and interviews on the radio every now and then. And clearly, since the book came out in 2014, there has been a major global catastrophe, which was the coronavirus pandemic, which never came close to collapsing global civilization. But I think it
2: made us
3: awoken this
2: it,
3: awareness in all of us that we're not invulnerable. We don't live in this, you know, sort of ironclad global system that's invulnerable. It could collapse, and many civilizations have collapsed in the past. And so we've had the coronavirus pandemic. There's this growing awareness of the devastation that climate change is causing. Wars are proliferating. I think that the comfortable lifestyle that many of us have become accustomed to might not always be there. So although I don't believe the world is about to end, that's not why I wrote the book. You know, I'm not a prepper. I'm not a survivalist.
2: No.
3: I wanted to use it to peer behind the scenes. But it's also not impossible. It's something to be aware of.
2: As a thought experiment, I found it incredibly useful. I mean, it's taught me so much about the world over the last 10 years. And I've been dipping in and out of various books and novels and things, some of which you refer to, like Canticle of Leibovitz and things like that. Because people have been thinking about this for years, haven't they? But do you think that pop culture has transformed the way people think about an apocalypse and the potential for these things to happen?
3: Yeah, I think you're right. I think it's very zeitgeisty. There's been a very popular computer game in recent years, The Last of Us, which was then a successful TV series.
0: Yes, it was.
3: Station 11 did very well as a novel and is now being adapted to the big screen as well.
2: Yeah.
3: So I think there's this sort of frisson. I think we enjoy watching post-apocalyptic TV shows and playing computer games in the same way we enjoy a roller coaster.
2: Is that because
3: it's scary in the moment, but then you get to get off it afterwards and look back and go, phew, at least that wasn't for real.
2: Absolutely. And do you think that's because people want to know about these things that they recognise they don't know about and probably should?
3: Yeah, I think so. I think we're all feeling this disconnect from how things are made and where they come from. That you mentioned the 1300s, everyone was effectively self-sufficient. Everyone in society knew how to make what they needed, or went to the local blacksmith. And we don't have that anymore. And I think there's been this huge resurgence in recent years of people going to like maker spaces to learn how to do things, or how to knit or crochet, or, you know, reclaim this connection and do things for ourselves. Because it is just ultimately so much more satisfying and fulfilling and fun than spending 5 minutes on well-known online shop marketplaces. Click your mouse a couple of times and it gets delivered the next morning.
2: It's funny you should say that, Lewis. It's funny you should say that, because one of the biggest impacts that your book has had on my life is that I've started woodworking. I now have a little studio at the end of
3: wonderful. Have you got your own lathe?
2: I don't have a lathe yet, no. But it came up recently. I was thinking, oh, should I get a lathe? Lidl's got one. So I was like, oh, maybe I should get a cheap lathe. But absolutely, it has made me reconnect with how to make things myself. And also trying to get my kids, my sons, I've got three boys, trying to get them to appreciate that it's possible for us to do things. You've never seen your dad doing it before, but look, he's trying now.
0: So when I next need a shelf put up, I can
2: I'm there for you.
0: Give you a call. Veli, you were nodding at this as well, this notion of us sort of being more self-sufficient.
4: Oh, incredible. I cannot believe that we have such complementary choices, because Carol Polanyi's talking about these different societies in the past where people were quite self-sufficient. I'm very curious to really imagine what it was like, because land and labor was all part and parcel of our very societal fabric, and we were small community, you know, people were small communities and they could do everything. So if you're a farmer, you're also very well educated into how to farm things.
0: Yeah. Lewis, I wonder, does it make you think, if the worst were to happen, that you would now be quite well equipped to survive? if you survived the initial whatever it was, would you be all right afterwards?
3: At least better equipped, I think, than before I wrote the book. So I generally think if you know, the 4-minute alarm goes off and you are able to grab one thing to go down to the bunker to help you reboot civilization, to rebuild a society from the ashes afterwards, I generally think the knowledge would be the one I'd grab for. Because it doesn't go into much depth. Of course, that'd be impossible in a paperback popular science book. But it does cover all the different areas of things we rely upon and how to keep yourself alive and healthy. And not just in sort of, you know, Bear Grylls survival skills, but how do you build a civilization, like a DIY guide for a technological civilization from the ground up. And I take it all the way up to sort of electronics and simple computers and radio. In terms of the technological level.
0: It's fascinating. Thank you so much for coming on the programme, Lewis. Shay, thank you for drawing our attention to it. You must make sure you finish it now.
5: Thanks for getting Lewis on. Brilliant.
0: So that you're fully equipped if something terrible happens. Now, Veli, you've drawn our attention to a book as well, very different book. It's attracted a lot of acclaim. It also looks at how civilization and society function, so there is a little overlap, I suspect. The book you've highlighted was first published in 1944. It's called The Great Transformation, and its author was Karl Polanyi, a Hungarian political economist who fled Hungary for Vienna in 1919 when a right-wing regime seized power in Budapest. He then fled Vienna for London in 1933 after Hitler's rise to power in Germany and fascism became ascendant in Austria. Tell us about it and why it's made an impact on you.
4: Absolutely. The book is really talking about this great transformation, moving from one type of or different types of societies that were radically different. And that's what made me really, really curious. What exactly were those societies? And these were, yes, craftsmen and small communities that were very self-sufficient. And as I mentioned before, land and labor were really part of us. So if you're a farmer, you'll learn how to farm. And that was also a part, that was your education as well. Mm-hmm. So a lot of autodidact. But that's the part where I link it, obviously, to my research and my interest. How that Polanyi mentions that land and labor was extracted and was turned into these fictitious commodities. So they've become now the thing that we go out to get. We go out to get a job. And the same way we can trace how education is now extracted from labor, we can argue that. And education is now commodified and we have to go and get the degrees and all of this. But the critical point comes in and how that book is relevant to today. And the second book that I'm writing is how AI comes in. And the critical question here would be, is AI likely to extract the cognitive process of learning, of education?
0: Let me bring another voice in on this, because for more on the book and its author, Karl Polanyi, Christopher Holmes is on the line, senior lecturer in international political economy at King's College London. Christopher, welcome. Good morning.
6: Hello. Good to be here.
0: Pick up from where Veli was, with perhaps a sort of a brief explanation of the main argument that Karl Polanyi was making in this book.
6: Yes, there's a lot going on in the book. and in a sense, the headline aim is actually really to understand why international society collapses in the period between the First and Second World War. But yeah, lots going on. I would say the golden thread really is a critique of the idea that we can organize economy and society, whether that be domestic or local or international, as if it was a market, right? So according to principles of supply and demand, in the hope that they balance to produce good outcomes, so what economists would call equilibrium. And he says that that might work fine for, you know, everyday commodities, things that we actually produce for sale. So that be that the radio that you're perhaps listening on, or a car, or pencils on your desk, or whatever it is. But if you try and extend that supply and demand principle to the actual structure of the economy, to what he called the fictitious commodities, land, labor, and the monetary system, he says that it produces bad outcomes, stretching from unemployment and poverty up to economic crisis, ecological devastation, and so on. So he predicts that it, because of that, society will find ways to fight back and resist. And so it's really that tension between efforts to marketize the world and responses of efforts to protect society from the market, which sort of drives the history along.
0: Belly.
4: Yeah, there is so much in the book, and it's not an easy read for sure. And obviously, I just distilled parts that really resonate with me and my domain of education. He also asks and makes you think why, if society, so he's following Industrial Revolution, and he's asking, hang on, what's happening to people's lives and people's well-being when, you know, while there's so much wealth being created. So he is really identifying this tension when society becomes richer, but not necessarily people are not necessarily better off. Mm. I do want to understand a little bit more to unpack that, and also there's this critique to this. But what stays with us? What is relevant to today, and especially in light of AI advancement?
0: Mm. That relevance to today, Christopher, how does that look to you?
6: Yeah, I mean, he wants to talk about ideas, right? So market ideology is a way of looking at the world that privileges certain kinds of costs and benefit at the expense of others, right? So, yes, he recognizes that markets can produce great productivity and, you know, industrialization does a lot of things, but he wants to also highlight the harms to what he calls people's habitation, their daily lives, the instability that might be provoked by an economic crisis, for example. And that's really where the relevance comes, because he's talking about economic crises in 19th century England and in the shape of the 1929 stock market crash, and the kinds of parallels between that and 2008 global financial crisis and the ensuing economic instability, the rise of authoritarian politics. It maps on very, almost too neatly to what he's trying to say. So it's a critique of the market ideology. It's a critique of the different kinds of benefits that come when we look at things that way. So if we look at them another way.
0: Mm. Veli, one more if you want.
4: Yeah, should we be expecting another societal economic collapse?
0: She asks cheerily.
6: Yeah, I mean, that's not what Polanyi wants, right?
0: No.
6: He hopes that we can find a way through this. I mean, one of the things that I really take from the book, towards the end, he says we need to separate out political from economic liberalism and find a world in which we can preserve political liberalism, so, you know, freedom of association, representation, and so on, separate that out from market economic freedoms and privilege the former over the latter. So, you know, it's the opposite of what a more famous scholar, Friedrich Hayek, said, mm-hmm. that actually the politics depends on the economic freedom. So, you know, it's interesting to compare those two, I think.
0: Yeah. Shay, any thoughts at this point?
2: I mean, I just keep on thinking about apocalypse, don't I?
0: Well,
2: I
0: you can if you wish.
2: I can't get away from it suddenly.
4: It's become very gloomy.
2: It yeah. has. But at the same time, there is an element of me that wonders if Polanyi's, if his theories and if the fact that we've seen so much of this kind of coming true, as it yeah. were, if this is going to change anything, if people are going to start reassessing the way that we approach kind of market economics.
0: Mm. Do you think it will, Christopher?
6: nothing. He doesn't excuse us from taking action, right? Mm. It's politically polyvalent what he's talking about. This dynamic can end up in socialism. It can end up in fascism. So it doesn't excuse agency, and it doesn't excuse social movements. We still have to be active in pursuing a better society. There's nothing automatic about it.
0: Absolutely. Just one final brief thought. I mean, the popularity of this book has fluctuated, I sense, as political inclinations have fluctuated, presumably, over the years. Is that right?
6: Oh, yes, yes. In a sense, after the Second World War, some of his arguments were, in a sense, a moot point, because there was just so much more explicit political control over the economy. You know, you've got Keynesianism at home, strong state intervention, and then you have the Bretton Woods institutions, the World Trade Organization, World Bank, and so on, supposedly controlling things at the international level. So it just didn't seem so relevant. But then, of course, when all that changes and we see deregulation of finance and lowering capital controls, structural adjustment, privatization, and the rest of it from the 1970s onwards, that's when suddenly everyone thinks, oh, well, maybe it's relevant again.
0: Thank you so much for coming on, Christopher Holmes, Senior Lecturer in International Political Economy at King's College London. Veli, thank you very much for drawing our attention to that. We've had two very thought-provoking books to reflect on in the last quarter of an hour. You're with Weekend from the BBC World Service. A reminder of our main news. Donald Trump says the US, Denmark and Greenland have made a deal that will give America permanent control over security and other needs in Greenland. And runners around South Africa are gathering at several locations to honour their colleague and eight other women who've been murdered in the last 3 months. South Africa's Minister of Police, Feroz Kachalia, told us his government deserves a share of the blame for not responding quicker to the killings.
7: There's a lot of anger, justified anger, directed both at the perpetrators and at government. And we understand that, we accept that, and we are trying to respond as best we can.
0: We're going to end the programme with thoughts about music and thoughts about the way we listen to music. The London Philharmonic Orchestra is one of the world's most renowned musical ensembles, so it's understandable if the conductors who lead it wish to make an artistic statement through its repertoire. Jesus Herrera is the Philharmonic's new artistic director. He believes that we are currently living through an attention crisis, but the solution might be reached via classical music. He advocates what he calls the power of listening. Through the act of deep listening, music lovers can reconnect with the world around them, he says. Well, I've been speaking to Jesus. He told me more about his plans to make classical music more relevant to audiences beyond the traditional concert hall.
8: These days, we're so oversaturated with information. The phone is pinging all the time. The rhythm of life is just so fast that it's very difficult to connect with our brain. It's very difficult to connect with one another. And it's becoming more and more of a thing to have this very superficial perception of life. And the thing is that when you go to a concert, you're sitting there and there's this wonderful orchestra playing for you. And then you don't have to do anything. You can just enjoy that music. It's such a wonderful moment of reset.

0: You talk within the sort of classical concert scenario of deep listening. In other words, if you listen more closely, you will get more out of it. What are you thinking of specifically there?
1: Very often we play pieces that were written maybe for this concert or were written 2 years ago, but also we play pieces that were written 200 years ago. And why do we play this music? Because it's just so good. It's so good that it just survived through time. So, and we're just protecting it. And the thing is that why is this music so good? And it's because it speaks about things that are still very human and very relevant to today. So they didn't go into oblivion because they speak about what it is to be worried about, I don't know, the future or how to connect with specific things, how to find your purpose. For example, this season, we have this theme, which is in search of purpose. And the thing is that this music that is so, so good, it just explores different facets about this.
0: You pick some music. Give us maybe an example of a piece that you think, if we listen more deeply, we will really get something much more out of it.
1: Well, it's very, very symbolic that we are starting our brand new season next week with War Requiem by Benjamin Britten.

0: And of course, this was written after the Second World War. It's a message of reconciliation. It's a message of coming together. It's very symbolic that we wanted to start the season with this because of everything that's happening in the world. How in this very polarized world, if you really have this purpose of trying to understand what the other person is thinking, then you might find this reconciliation.
1: There are doubters, aren't there? There are people who wonder if classical music is as accessible as it could be. Some people daunted by the idea of going to a concert if they don't know the piece. Some of the pieces, particularly some of the more modern classical music, doesn't have the sort of the immediately recognised melodies that people might think of from 200 years ago. How much of that is a problem if you're going to get people more involved?
0: I would say that this has two parts. The first part is you don't have to know absolutely anything to enjoy it. It's like paintings, for example. You can see a painting and you don't know anything about the context, or you don't know anything about the technique, but you just like it because the colors are nice, or maybe just there's something that provokes something in you that makes you feel something, right? Second thing, when you come to a concert and you see a super orchestra like the London Philharmonic playing so well, these 90 players, some of the best in the world, you're gonna like it anyway, so don't worry. And then the second layer is that we're very aware that this music is amazing, right? But people don't have all of these tools, all of this context to really know how to go into the depth of it. So if you don't go into the depth of it, you're gonna like it. But if you go into the depth of it, the more you go, the more you're gonna enjoy it. There's no ending. I mean, you're gonna like it more and more and more and more.
1: On attention span, the point you were talking about earlier, the LPO has, I'm told, because somebody's counted for me, almost 303,000 TikTok followers. So they will see a snippet, what, a minute maybe, of a performance, and that's what they see. Is that a good thing from your point of view, because it might draw more people in? Or does it play into the notion that a minute will do and then I'll go and do something else instead?
0: So it's actually the most followed orchestra in the world on TikTok. And we embrace this because that's what the world is these days. I mean, we can't just like turn a blind eye and live in denial. But the thing is that it's an intro. It's an introduction to the fascinating things we do. It's just a little snippet. And then maybe if people like it, they'll be curious and they'll want to know more. And maybe they'll come to a concert or they'll listen to one of our albums. And I think it's an amazing thing. It's an amazing resource that it's a new way of sharing what we're doing in a very natural way.
1: Jesus Herrera, the new artistic director of London's Philharmonic Orchestra. Rather ironically, given what we've just been talking about, we only have a minute of the programme left to reflect on that. Veli, thoughts on deep listening to classical music?
2: I absolutely love it. I grew up among musicians. I played a little bit of piano. My children play piano now. The last place I took them, it was in winter, I believe, South Bank. There was the Mozart Requiem, and absolutely amazing, amazing. And indeed, to me, music is not a background thing. So, you have to immerse yourself. Amazing.
1: Immersed? Shane.
3: Yeah, absolutely. I took my kids as well on New Year's Eve to watch Williams versus Zimmer, the great movie composers.
2: Yes.
3: And they're only 10 and 7, and bless them, I looked over a number of points during, and they were lost. They were just drowned in the music. They were absolutely loving every second of it, and they have the same TikTok generation attention span as anyone else. So.
1: On that note, thank you both so much for being part of the programme today. Thanks to Shay Rhodes and to Velislava Hillman, who've been with me throughout. Thank you for listening to this edition of Weekend, the programme back at the same time tomorrow. Next, here on the BBC World Service, the latest news headlines.

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7: Hello, I'm James Reynolds. This time in BBC Conversations, can we live without our smartphones? For many of us, our phones are the very first thing we look at in the morning and the very last thing we put down at night. But with growing pressure over screen time and concerns about the impact of social media, tech companies like Meta have agreed to impose some restrictions. Although some people prefer not to use smartphones at all.
8: To me, what's weird is when a couple go on a date and instead of looking at each other and talking with each other, they're staring at their own phones and texting people and doing whatever the hell they're doing. That to me is weird.
7: That's Lauren. We'll also hear from technology addicts sharing their experiences. So join us on your smartphone or just an old-fashioned radio after the BBC News.
9: BBC News with Chris Barrow. President Trump says the US, Denmark and Greenland have entered into an agreement giving America permanent control over security in Greenland. Mr. Trump said the deal would also make the US in charge of all other needs in the autonomous Danish territory in the Arctic forever. Adrian Murray reports from Copenhagen.
10: Denmark and Greenland have welcomed the agreement as beneficial for all three countries. The Danish Prime Minister, Mette Frederiksen, said she was pleased with the prospect of a good agreement that would enhance Arctic and North Atlantic security, adding, it's also good for NATO and Europe. It's expected to be signed at the UN General Assembly next week, but would still need to go through Parliament before entering into force. Following months of threats from President Trump to take over Greenland, there's cautious optimism that this will draw a line under the crisis. Some Danish media are receiving the announcement as a small victory.
9: Ukraine's President Zelensky has thanked President Trump for signing into law a bill that will impose sweeping new sanctions on Russia because of its war on Kyiv. The bill targets Russia's energy sector, financial system, and the so-called shadow fleet of oil tankers Moscow uses to evade sanctions. From Washington, here's Gary O'Donoghue.
11: For more than a year, President Trump was distinctly lukewarm about this legislation. The act gives his administration a potentially powerful new set of tools aimed at squeezing Russia's wartime economy. At its heart is a provision allowing tariffs of up to 100% on the biggest purchasers of Russian oil and gas, namely China and India. There are also measures which target Russian banks and the so-called shadow fleet, used to evade sanctions and move energy exports clandestinely.
9: President Trump says he's banning three prominent American news organizations from the White House with immediate effect. Mr. Trump accused CNN, MS Now and Politico of constantly reporting fake news and said the ban was a response to this. Runners wearing black are to gather at multiple locations around South Africa to honour Elizabeth Mosalakumu, who was killed during a routine jog, as well as eight other women who've been murdered in eastern Johannesburg since mid-July. Speaking to the BBC, the Minister of Police, Firoz Kachalia, explained why South Africa has one of the highest rates of violence against women globally.
12: Women have made enormous progress in the democratic era, but unfortunately, we also have a socioeconomic situation in which there are high levels of joblessness and high levels of inequality. I think a lot of men have been left behind, and I think that they've lost their positions in families. That may be one of the factors which explains the attitude of hostility and anger that you see among men.
9: This is the latest world news from the BBC. The number of people killed in Friday's car bomb attack at a mosque in northwest Pakistan is reported to have reached more than 30. Officials say a vehicle was detonated in front of the mosque in Khyber Pakhtunkhwa's Kohat district before gunmen stormed an adjoining police compound. More than 100 people were wounded. Google has confirmed that its artificial intelligence system, Gemini, hacked into three companies during a test in July. Google says the models stopped the breach and the companies involved were informed. Similar incidents have happened at other AI companies, raising concerns that these organizations may not be able to keep their models under control. Industry leaders have warned that AI development needs to slow down because of safety concerns. However, Jensen Huang, the head of the world's most valuable company, Nvidia, has said tech companies should push forward with the development of AI as fast as they can.
13: We should go as fast as we can, irrespective of anybody else. We're going to go as fast as we can, but we would never, ever, and never should ship products before they're ready, deliver products that are unsafe, and nobody's expecting us to do that. But everybody's expecting us to succeed and help America be as prosperous as possible.
9: The tribunal, tasked with investigating crimes committed during Colombia's half-century civil conflict, says it's worried about a government proposal to cut its funds. The president of the Special Jurisdiction for Peace has called on the international community to help secure the resources to keep it running. The planned cuts are backed by President Abelardo de la Esperella, who's criticised the court as ineffective and expensive. Beaches along Australia's western coast will remain closed until at least Sunday, following a deadly shark attack on Friday. A 63-year-old man was killed while swimming just metres from the shore at a popular Perth beach. The swimmer's body has not yet been found. A rare catch-and-kill order has been issued for the shark. That's the latest BBC News.
7: Hello, I'm James Reynolds. This time in BBC Conversations, our guests share their experiences of tech addiction and also life without smartphones. Last month, the social media giant Meta agreed an $18 billion settlement with US states to resolve claims that Facebook and Instagram harmed children. Meta denied any wrongdoing, but agreed to implement a two-hour daily limit for teenage users across its platforms. And this week, the boss of Snapchat said that his firm would also be willing to restrict the time that teens could spend on his app. If this has got you checking your own screen time, later we'll hear from people who've chosen to do it all very differently. They don't own smartphones at all. They talk about the difference that has made to their lives. But for our first conversation, my colleague Priya Rai brought together three people who found help through recovery programs for people struggling with tech addiction. Tom is in the US state of Michigan. Alex is in Vancouver, Canada. And Julia, not her real name, is on the US West Coast.
14: I struggled with this addiction for a really long time, for well over a decade, and it actually started manifesting as a teenager. And for me, I mean, it's different for all of us, but it was games, videos, blogs, podcasts, books, really anything that could hold my attention online. And it started out as fun, and it was only occasionally causing problems. And then by the end, it was causing problems all the time. And I was, you know, losing sleep. I was facing a lot of consequences at school and work. I was really getting more and more withdrawn and anxious. And yeah, I didn't understand that it was a technology addiction. I thought, you know, I wasn't managing my time well. I just had to be more responsible. But it actually was the technology. And the proof of that is that when I finally, you know, joined this community and was able to stop, my life got unimaginably better in ways that I didn't understand. Some of my problems were connected to the addiction.
15: My story is that I loved internet technology growing up. It actually brought me a lot of joy for quite a while. I'm 36 now. I think there were some issues

0: from, I basically was like blaming everything else. And then in 2025, I joined the community and things started to click for me. And my life's been getting better basically since then.
1: Alex, tell us your story and what addiction looked like for you.
2: Yeah, I got my first computer in 1998. And and I spent the entire summer in front of it learning how to program. And then I got an internet connection and there was so much there, so much information, so much fun to have, and kind of started like with this, just spending time on the internet and enjoying myself. And with time, I kind of spent more and more time there. And after college, I broke up with my girlfriend, and for 10 years, I didn't have any girlfriend, and I just, most of my relationship was through computer, and it wasn't really great. I really loved my grandma. My grandma got dementia, and in the year when she got really bad, I couldn't really spend time with her because I was like on my computer, like cycling through social networks, YouTube, Netflix. I didn't do games because games actually require some work, but everything else, yeah, social networks. By 2024, like during the workday, I would spend quite a bit of time like on Hacker News, going to Twitter, like reading technical articles. And by the end of the day, I would switch to like, you know, YouTube shorts and like watch them. And then I would go to Netflix and watch a season of a show like until 5 a.m. And then I had to start my day at 7:30. So that was not like sustainable. I just had this feeling that like there is nothing in me that can stop it. Yeah, and that's when I went to my first meeting, and it really helped me. And this is when it really clicked, and I stopped doing that, like cold turkey, essentially. I feel more connected now to people, and it's the biggest regret of my life that I just wasted like over 20 years of my life to this. And yeah, that's me.
1: Thank you so much for the details all three of you have shared. I wonder how it feels talking about this out loud. It's one thing within your groups, but of course now as well on a radio program. What is that like, Tom?
0: Oh, it's great. I love talking about this. This is something that I've been thinking about for a long time. So just being able to talk about it feels great. Being able to relate, being able to have people that are interested in the problem. These days, it's kind of difficult for me to feel joy, but I do notice that I feel joy when I try to talk about this subject or help other people out. It's a lot of this like pent up energy that I finally am able to channel in a positive direction, in a way that actually helps people, where I don't have to act like I have to save everybody. I can just share my story. Really, that's all I'm doing, is I'm just sharing my story. And it just feels good to be able to air it out and know that people are listening and that it's useful. There's a quote in a book where it says that feeling of uselessness and self-pity will disappear. And when I talk about my experience, that's what happens for me.
3: I would never tell a soul about this before, when I was actively addicted. I couldn't even talk to my therapist about it. I thought I was being honest with people about my life, but there was this huge thing I was leaving out. I would say, oh, I just didn't sleep all night, but I wouldn't say what I had done. And the reason for that is I was deeply ashamed on some level. But when I came into Internet and Technology Addicts Anonymous, I started to open my mouth and actually talk about this stuff. And the reason for that is, you know, I Googled technology addiction, you know, this came up, and I went to a meeting, it was on Zoom, and I still remember, you know, someone there was talking about her experience, how she had taken this exam, it was a timed exam in college, and she had started using the internet to distract herself during the exam, even though it was time limited and she had studied. And I was like, I've done that. You know, I've done all of this. People would share about all these experiences that it was like they were looking into my brains, like they were staying up all night and hating themselves in the morning and, you know, feeling all shaky and zoned out all day. And I started to talk about my story too, because I was emboldened by the experiences that I was hearing. And I found that these people actually had a solution, and they seemed to be pretty happy with their lives, even without technology, which I couldn't imagine. So yeah, recovery has been

0: about this honesty and openness and integrity, bringing together these different parts of myself that were so hidden from each other. And I do that so that I can tell people about what has happened and tell people that there's a solution if they happen to be struggling with the same thing that I was struggling with, that, you know, we do recover.
1: I think the good question to ask is, can you do it on your own? And are you trying to figure it out? Because these things don't work for me. And I wonder, do they work for you? Because like figuring out is like, turns out not to be a solution. I can figure it out. And the question maybe is, can you?
2: Yeah, I can answer that. No, I can't. And that is just based on my direct experience of trying to figure it out myself and it not working for a long time. And so when I do have someone, you know, someone new that comes into the ITA program, I really just, you know, as Julia said, I lead them to solutions where they're allowed to just kind of let go of the problem. And that's really what it's all about, is allowing myself to be helped. That has been one of the most powerful things for me, is allowing myself to be helped by other addicts and allowing myself to just reach out and find that. It seems like my brain wants to control everything, so it wants to do everything by itself. And every time I kind of fall into that mindset, I start suffering again. And then when I let go and I just sort of follow life as it's happening, then I get back to serenity.
0: I will totally agree with that. And I will just say, I had to get to a point where I really gave up on myself. I could no longer keep the promises that I was making to myself. I couldn't look myself in the mirror and trust the person looking back at me. But that was actually the best thing that ever happened to me, honestly, because that forced me to give up on trying to do it on my own, and it forced me to reach out. Help is out there if you're looking for it. And I finally decided to start looking for it. And honestly, like, it's not an exaggeration, it's the best decision that I ever made. And the past 3 years have been like, every year is better than the last.
3: Julia, Alex, and Tom. Listening to them, it's easy to see why screen time has become such a big talking point. Recent research by psychiatrists in Japan warned that an increasing number of children are now suffering from smartphone addiction, which they say is becoming a wider social problem. And on our live weekday program, Outside Source, we heard from clinical psychologist and addiction therapist Fazul Wahid in Pakistan.
4: The human brain has evolved to seek novelty, social approvals, and social connections. And I think social media delivers all three almost simultaneously. So that's the problem, that like other addictive substances, it appeals to the reward circuit of the brain and it hijacks it. And the brain starts assigning more value to social media than other natural pleasurable activities.
3: You're listening to BBC Conversations with me, James Reynolds, from the BBC World Service. Many of us rely on our phones, not just for social media, but for news, weather, banking, messaging, and so on. It might now be hard to imagine life without those phones, but that is the choice of our next guests. Rahul Tandon brought together Jeffrey, a humanities professor at the University of Puerto Rico, and Lauren, an artist and writer in Los Angeles.
5: The prime reason I don't have a smartphone is time. As I'm getting older and still working, still making a living, I'm just finding it more difficult to have personal time to do what I want. I'm a block printmaking artist as well as a writer. So I teach writing classes, I teach woodcut printing, and I try to do writing and printing on my own. And honestly, it's just very difficult for me to find time each day to do that. And I see what a smartphone does. It just squeezes time from your life and makes it real, real difficult. So that's prime reason number one. And prime reason number two is security. I've had a number of friends who've been scammed via their smartphone. I don't need it, so I'm choose to go without it.
6: For me, I feel very much like Lauren, that these devices are really designed to mediate who we are, the feelings we have, the experiences that are available to us. And there's a really enormous kind of cascading impact on our minds and our consciousness. And a person like me or like Lauren are able to have our lives be more deliberate and I think more meaningful. I was participating in the Academic Senate here a few years ago, and when I would come into campus like today on a Monday morning, and I would see the tension on people's faces from the WhatsApp group, you know, I don't need that in my home life over the weekend to be thinking about all these stressful things. Mm. And it really allows, I think, in my professional life and in my personal life, me to design what I do and to really hold my attention on the things that I think are most worthwhile.
7: Well, I tell you one thing, what you don't have to deal with is family groups. So I can see the benefit of not being on those sometimes. Lauren, on that question, though, of needing a smartphone, you had some medical tests recently, didn't you? Was it a problem there in getting your results because you didn't have a smartphone? I mean, do you have moments where it is difficult?
5: Yeah, that was a pain. I had my yearly physical. And of course, they send a link so I could access them via a smartphone. And since I didn't have a smartphone, I had to drive down to the doctor's office, make an appointment first and view them. And that was a pain, I'll agree. But quite honestly, I agree with Jeffrey that any advantages that the smartphone offers, I think, is outweighed by the disadvantages. My wife does have a smartphone. So when I was traveling, we used her smartphone and that made life a lot easier. So that was, I think that was one instance where I would say that a smartphone was valuable. But, you know, there's a third reason I don't use smartphones. And I do think there's some kind of mass hypnosis going on in the world. You see how the world is today. I don't think anyone would disagree that there are crazy conflicts on all sides right now. And people are sort of losing their mind. And I think it all happens via the smartphone. I think it's a device that allows us to be brainwashed to a certain extent. And at the very least, I don't want to seem extreme, but at the very least, it just takes up our time. And I know that I'm impressionable. If I had a smartphone, I'd probably be wasting time just like everyone else.
7: Can I apologize there? Because I made the fatal mistake of not turning my smartphone off. And it was my son calling me as you were making a very valid point. I wonder, though, on that point, Lauren, that idea that you have that there's good and bad, but the bad outweighs the good when it comes to smartphone. Why not just deal with the good? And we need to get better at controlling ourselves.
5: I don't need to. I mean, if the day comes where I need to, fine. But thankfully, right now in my life, I don't need to. I do use a computer. So, you know, I am one of those troglodytes who, you know, resorts to email. If that's adequate to me, why bring that into your life? There's no need. It's much like drinking wine. I mean, I think wine is wonderful and I'm sure there are some benefits for it. But for me, I don't need it. And I'm glad I don't drink it. It's just more money in my pocket and less time that I'm drunk.
6: What's happening right now has a lot of similarities to what happened in the last century with the automobile. The smartphone infrastructure has a lot of overlaps with that. You know, the unbridled kind of adoption of car culture has destroyed landscapes, air, silence, public transit, and while enlarging.
7: But it's the benefit. Some would argue against that you that it's benefited the economies greatly, hasn't it? Take a country like Germany.
6: But if you look at the automobile over adoption kind of amounts to a Chernobyl of the physical environment. And smartphones promise to do the same things to the mental environment in which we live in. It's really a sad time in which, you know, and city layouts are ones you have to have a car. They're like here in Puerto Rico and in California, places like that. There's no way to not have a car. And look what's happening to the environment. And these things are all very, very damaging. And we're on the same track with respect to kind of the QR codification of all things. But however, no, I do recognize that there are some very positive things. I have a colleague of mine who's a professor at the University of Connecticut. He works in the psychiatry department. And he has clients who are undergoing, who are in a, for example, in psychosis, and he tells them, call me immediately on your smartphone so we can do a web chat. That can save lives. It does save lives. Okay. And you can't deny that it does.
7: Yeah. But for you, the negatives outweigh those positives. Can I just ask you both a question? We've seen an example of it just now with my son calling me. Does it annoy your family, your friends sometimes, that they can't get hold of you all the time? Lauren, firstly?
5: Initially it did, but I mean, they know me and they love me, so they know I'm a little different, so that's fine. I mean, I find it's funny when people say, well, can I text you? And I always reply, I don't text. And they don't get that. I don't think people can process that. You know, I miss those family confabs. Believe me, we have those, and I know they're going on forever. But most of my family's pretty accepting. Sometimes When I'm dealing with new work people, they might get a little confused by it. But for the most part, it's no big deal. I mean, I think people forget that, at least those of us old enough, we had lives before smartphones came into existence. It was fine then, and I think it's fine now.
6: I think we should treat smartphones kind of the way that we treat cigarettes and recognize that they're habit forming, they're addictive, they encourage and cause compulsive behavior, anxiety, especially for young people. Aside from the impact of a smartphone in, for example, in classrooms and with the constant kind of workplace interruptions, you know, I think one of the great underreported things in our time is how many traffic deaths are linked to smartphone distractions. I don't think that the numbers on that are reliable. And I think like cigarettes, smartphones could be become infrastructural, and which is to say that cigarette, you know, regulations have become, okay, you can use it in this space and not in this space as long as you're far away from people. Those types of things I think would be very positive as far as regulation.
7: A lot of people would say you two are not the norm. You know, some people may even use, and forgive me for using this phrase, you know, it's a bit weird that you don't have a smartphone. What do you make of those comments? Because I'm sure you've had them.
6: Yeah, I do. I get that comment a lot. And in fact, a lot of times people like don't believe me when we're at a restaurant and that there's like a QR code for the menu. And I have to say, do you have a paper menu? And they kind of look at me strangely. People do kind of think it's weird, but I think that just about everybody, if not everybody, especially my students and people appreciate it and they can understand the value of it and what, you know, people like Lauren and I are trying to do and you know, how I think is a healthy thing for the broader, the most important things in our lives.
5: I would say that, yes, I agree, it is weird, but what's wrong with being weird? In some ways, I think it's freeing. I think what's weird is when a couple go on a date and instead of looking at each other and talking with each other, they're staring at their own phones and texting people and doing whatever the hell they're doing. That to me is weird. And I see elements of weirdness on smartphones all the time. So to me, the overusage of smartphones is much more weird than not having one.
6: One thing I did want to mention, after Hurricane Maria, which hit Puerto Rico in 2017, there was really an unprecedented apocalyptic time when the electricity was out for, a lot of people were out for a year, but where I live, it was 3 or 4 months. Everybody now talks about that time with a certain nostalgia, even though I would not say there was anything positive about it because it was horrific, it was traumatic. But everyone had this experience where you came out and you got to speak to your neighbors in a way that you had never spoken to them before. One of the questions that was always asked when you see a colleague or a friend you hadn't seen for a couple months is, what are you reading? Say you had dinner and then the sun goes down, there was a gap of time, which, what do you do at that time? Everybody kind of did the same thing, went back to reading. And so that type of thing was really interesting. It revealed that kind of what disappears when digital connection is the default condition of everyday life. In the absence of electricity, television, and internet, people turn towards each other and we start, you know, interacting again. And that was really, I think it showed me that connectivity is not human connection and that it can be at the expense of the other.
7: Do you think more people are going to take your path as we move forward and there's more debate over the impact of smartphone, or do you think you'll always be a bit of an outlier here?
5: Well, I'll always be an outlier, but yes, more people will turn their back on the smartphone, but most people follow the trends. I think most people will continue to use it. I'm in Los Angeles where marijuana is legal. Once weed became legal, everybody smokes it. You can't go anywhere right now without encountering marijuana. When things become legal and available, most people just follow it without really questioning it.
6: I agree. And I think that it's also very difficult to deny that giving up your smartphone or taking a digital break can kind of reboot your mood and improve focus and give us a calm, have better thoughts, better connections and all those things. I think that we need infrastructure that makes that not only possible, I think it would make it necessary. One of the things that we're doing on our campus, we have this project called Techno-Moral Character Initiative that really asks questions about how education can use character in digital spaces as an opportunity to develop knowledge about how disconnecting, specifically like the undertitle of our project is Knowledge Disconnected, and how creating spaces, be it, you know, a library that has no cell phone or no Wi-Fi or maybe a no cell phone day on campus and these types of initiatives can kind of get people little by little into really appreciating the importance of being offline to human life.
3: Jeffrey and Lauren on the joys of life without smartphones. It does make you think of all the things you could do if you weren't simply looking down at your phone. I'm James Reynolds. 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

0: Austin Tice was abducted while working as a war reporter in Syria. For years, no one's known where he is or what happened to him.
1: We're literally racing from room to room.
0: But when the Syrian regime collapsed, we could get into Damascus to look for him.
2: Oh my God, we found Austin's file.
0: Where is Austin Tice? With me, Josh Baker. Coming up on the BBC World Service after the news.
3: BBC News with Alan Smith. The Prime Ministers of Denmark and Greenland have welcomed a deal with the United States that Donald Trump says will give America permanent control over security in the semi-autonomous Arctic territory. They said it strengthened the country's common security in the Arctic and the North Atlantic. President Zelensky has thanked Donald Trump for signing into law a bill authorizing additional sanctions on Russia because of its war in Ukraine. The measures target Russia's energy sector and financial system. President Trump has said his son, Donald Jr., told him he would repay a Russian businessman linked to the Kremlin who paid for his wedding celebrations in the Bahamas. Democratic politicians are investigating reports that Umar Kremlev spent hundreds of thousands of dollars for the two-day celebrations. Runners are holding protests in South Africa to honour Elizabeth Mosiklagomo, who was killed during a routine jog. They're protesting too about the murders of eight other women who've been killed in eastern Johannesburg since mid-July. The number of people killed in Friday's car bomb attack at a mosque in northwest Pakistan is reported to have reached more than 30. More than 100 people were wounded. Google has confirmed that its artificial intelligence system Gemini hacked into three companies during a test in July. Similar incidents have happened at other AI companies, raising concerns that these organizations may not be able to keep their models under control. A tribunal tasked with investigating crimes committed during Colombia's five-decade-long civil conflict says it's worried about a government proposal to cut its funds. President Abelardo de Esparia has criticized the court as ineffective. And beaches along Australia's western coast will remain closed until at least Sunday following a deadly shark attack on Friday. A 63-year-old man was killed at a popular Perth beach. And that's the world news from the BBC in London.
0: I'm Josh Baker. You're listening to the BBC World Service. For years, I've been investigating one of the biggest missing person cases of our time. This episode contains some content you may find upsetting. This is Where is Austin Tice? There are moments in history where everything changes, where you mark a before and an after. This is one of them.
4: مشاهدينا قيادة الجيش السوري تخبر الجنود بسقوط النظام. إذن هذه الأخبار.
0: It's the 8th of December, 2024. A Syrian news anchor appears on television. He pauses, glances at his watch, and then looks up and speaks directly to the nation. He says, it's now exactly 18 minutes past six in Damascus. This is Syria without President Bashar al-Assad. The regime has fallen. I struggle to stay on my feet as the crowd surges in downtown Damascus. A burst of sunlight strikes a flag that's draped across a man's back. It's the flag of the revolution. Wearing that here just a few days ago would have gotten you killed. But now, 50 years of rule by the Assad family in Syria is over. Away from the crowd, Damascus feels suspended, like it's holding its breath. Shops are mostly shuttered, streets are virtually empty. Overnight, the army vanished. The police are also gone. Their deserted vehicles litter the roads. In some neighborhoods, fighting has broken out between loyalists of the Assad regime and the group that's driven them from power. I can hear surveillance drones above us. They're watching everything. Beneath their gaze, black smoke rises from airstrikes that are falling across Damascus. Sometimes they land nearby. It's the Israeli Air Force striking what it says are Syrian weapons stockpiles. They say they don't want armed groups to have them. Across the city, pictures have started to appear on walls. Each photo is someone's parent, sibling, or child. More than 100,000 people have gone missing since the civil war began. Many vanished into Syria's prison system, just like Austin Tice, an American journalist who disappeared more than a decade ago while working here. This is the backdrop to our search for Austin. I've been given a purple folder. It contains coordinates that were gathered by Western intelligence agencies for where Austin might be. And for the first time, with the regime gone, we can get inside those facilities. So despite the situation being chaotic and dangerous, we're going to search those sites across Damascus, one by one. Because somewhere in the ruins of this regime lies the truth about what happened to Austin Tice. I'm Josh Baker, and from the BBC and NPR, this is Where is Austin Tice? Episode 2, A Black Box. Here are coordinates relating to Austin's location. And this goes back some time, right? So okay. The difficulty is knowing which locations are more relevant.
5: Mm-hmm.
0: My colleague Sarah and I are at a hotel going through the purple folder that contains the list of locations where Austin might be held.
5: Can I have a look at the locations?
0: Yeah.
5: Okay, let me see. Okay, so this is Syrian Military Intelligence 235. It's like colloquially known as Palestine branch.
0: Right, which is what our other source told us, do you remember?
5: Yeah.
0: 235 Palestine branch. That's the same location Salam, the source I met in the English countryside, had told me that Austin was held at. And now I'm seeing it in these files. So we head there.
6: Assalamu alaikum. What's that here?
0: All good?
6: Good.
0: It's kind of amazing how easily he can get the gates open for us.
7: He's from the same area that the rebels are from.
0: Right.
7: So there's trust.
0: Our Syrian producer, Uday Al-Hussein, is from Idlib, the heart of the revolution. And that helps when you're asking armed men to open a gate. Palestine branch, as it's known locally, got its name because it was originally set up to deal with security matters relating to Palestinians in Syria. But over time, its remit expanded dramatically, reaching into every corner of Syrian society, making it part of the regime's darker machinery: surveillance, interrogation, detention. It's a tall concrete building surrounded by high walls and barbed wire. We're told all the prisoners are gone, but Austin hasn't been found. Look at this.
7: What?
0: Well, in this room you have a camera there, yeah? Look at the mirror.
7: Yeah.
0: And then come around to this room. Comfy chairs.
7: To watch.
0: It's a one-way mirror.
7: Right.
0: It's the interrogation room, isn't it?
7: Palestine branch. This is an infamous room. So many people were taken to Palestine branch at the beginning of the uprising and investigated here or interrogated, which often meant also abused. The cells are here.
0: Oh, God, it's awful in here.
1: Musty.
5: Ugh, the smell.
1: Somebody's written a message in the wall on blood. I almost don't want his mum to see this. I just think the upset it would cause to know that these are the kind of conditions that your son was held in.
5: Yeah.
1: Oh, wow, lots of English in here. United Kingdom.
5: Dahlia.
1: So foreign prisoners in here, then.
0: The walls are covered in names, dates, and messages to loved ones. Each cell reveals a trace of a person. Slithers of used soap, brittle toothbrushes, even scraps of food that seem to have been hidden away. But nothing points to Austin. I glance over at our Syrian producer, Uday. He's hunched forward. His energy has drained away.
1: It must be quite a strange feeling to be in here as a Syrian.
5: He's saying, I've lost so many people, friends, relatives, people who I really care about, that have basically been disappeared. I know that technically we won, but it doesn't feel like we won when the price was so high. It's very hard. Look at what Bashar al-Assad's rule did. Look how he treated his people. Something inside me just keeps getting more and more claustrophobic because of how sad I feel and how bitter it is.
8: Across Syria, scenes of liberation as thousands emerge from detention centers.
9: And the search for the tens of thousands of people who disappeared after being detained. Rescuers search for secret underground cells, scenes of torture and execution under the Assad regime.
0: Austin is just one case amongst tens of thousands. But his is getting huge attention.
10: To the search for American Austin Tice in Syria,
11: the journalist. Hope to the family of Austin Tice. He's a journalist.
12: State Department announcing a reward of up to $10 million for information leading to the recovery and return of journalist Austin Tice. He's been missing in Syria.
0: The US government is sending a message to the world that finding Austin is a national priority. But Syria is scattered with prisons and prisoners. So looking for Austin is a bit like looking for a needle in a stack of needles. Day after day, we go to dozens of facilities.
5: This looks like a secret passage.
1: I mean, I'm literally staring into a concealed room.
13: This place would have been crawling with Syrian armed forces.
1: Look at this. It's a log of people's fingerprints.
0: Some of the sites we search are prisons. Others are grand buildings with marble floors and chandeliers. But behind the opulence are hidden detention rooms. And there are secret cells dug deep underground.
5: Look at this. Look at this.
1: Oh, wow.
5: Like, clearly somebody was here.
0: There's no sign of Austin yet. And there's something else we're having to contend with. A sea of new information and tips about him. Since the US government offered $10 million for information, so many people claim to know where Austin is. We're in contact with Austin's family and some of the people closest to them. And every so often, they reach out with a tip, a name, a rumor about where Austin might be. I get a message on my phone.
5: What happened?
1: We believe Austin Tice is in a cell several stories down under this mountain outside of Damascus, a Syrian-Iranian weapons depot that the Israelis are trying to blow up. Because of their bombardment, people on the ground are unable to check this prison.
5: You want to go there now?
0: By a stroke of luck, we happen to be just 10 minutes away. So we start to snake our way up a mountain road towards the location.
1: Oh, gunshots.
5: Wait, who's this person? There's someone coming down, look, with a gun.
1: Yeah, yeah. Assalamu alaikum.
14: وين جوا الندى؟ مرحبا.
15: السلام عليكم.
14: هلا.
5: They said that please forgive us for being so jumpy.
14: When they say jumpy, do they mean please forgive us for shooting at you?
5: Yes. They were apparently there yesterday when the Israelis struck, so they lost a lot of people. If these guys are stationed around there, would they not have found him?
0: We do check with the men. They tell us they searched the facility and nobody was there.
16: Syria tonight, Israel launching massive airstrikes as an American mother now pleads with Israel to hold off in Syria until she can find her son.
17: Credible information, Tice may have been held in a prison near an area Israel has bombed.
0: Deborah has written to the Israeli Prime Minister asking him to halt airstrikes because she believes they're preventing Austin's rescue. And he writes back saying Israel is coordinating with the Americans to avoid putting Austin in danger. The fact he responds says something about the weight Austin's case carries. He has a huge media campaign behind him, and he's also an American citizen. That means his disappearance can reach people in the corridors of power that most Syrian families could never get to. And yet, nobody has found Austin, including us. For more than a week, we've searched every location listed in the purple folder for where he might be held. So we broaden our search. There's a former regime hospital where injured prisoners were sent. Maybe Austin passed through there.
5: Yeah, we're in.
18: I got on the beach.
14: So we're literally pulling up to the ER arrival bit here. God, this is eerie.
5: Very.
0: Hospitals generate paperwork, medical files, transfer notes. If Austin was here, the regime may have written it down. Sara's reported on this facility and has been told there is a records room in the basement. At the emergency room entrance, a man with an AK-47 slung across his chest agrees to escort us. He says the building hasn't been searched, and those who worked here have fled, so no one knows what's inside.
14: Wow, it's literally like a ghost hospital. The lights are still on, the phone's still at the reception desk.
0: We head down a narrow stairwell to the basement. The air turns thick with dust and the light fades.
5: This is where the detainees would be, this floor. So it's underground. And they'd come into the hospital and be kept here.
14: Can I show you something?
5: Yeah.
14: You see this line across the floor beneath me?
5: Yeah.
14: This is blood.
5: Right.
14: Follow this line of blood along the floor. This is somebody's body that's been dragged hundreds of meters. So the blood line stops about, there you go, there's the last train of it.
5: Wow.
14: Right outside the doors.
5: I think we're the first people to come inside.
14: Everyone's covering their nose because of the smell. On your left appears to be what looks like coffins to me. So these are refrigerated units, which I imagine there will be bodies in. Is that?
5: Yes.
14: You okay?
5: Yes, there are loads of bodies in there.
14: Okay, come this way.
5: Just thrown on the floor, legs. Like I just saw the legs and the lower body of a with too many legs like on top of each other. I don't know how many, maybe like 8.
14: Are you okay?
5: Yeah, it's okay.
0: The bodies appear to be a mix of Syrian soldiers, possibly patients and prisoners. It's hard to know exactly who each person was. At the end of the corridor, we find rooms stacked floor to ceiling with files. It's what we've been looking for.
14: Oh my God.
5: What's that?
14: There's a folder of dead people. This person's been starved. And it's got the number on it.
7: This is horrific.
0: It turns out these aren't medical records of the living. They belong to the dead. We find photographs of thin, starved bodies, bruises, cuts, signs of violence. Some files list the cause of death as heart attack. But the people's injuries tell a different story. Each act of cruelty has been documented. It's a catalogue of suffering, a quiet archive of the regime's brutality. And there's a section marked foreigners. As we pick up one of those files, the man with the AK-47, who's escorting us, gets very nervous. He's just had a phone call.
14: What's going on?
7: He's very fidgety suddenly, and he's like, get out of here, all of you. And he went out.
5: We're not allowed to even touch a paper, he's saying.
0: The issue of Syria's missing is becoming increasingly sensitive for the rebels who are now in charge. Across the country, families are demanding answers. And those in power are trying to control both the prison sites and the story around them. Suddenly, we're told they don't want media here. As we walk back through the hospital complex, everything we've just seen weighs on my mind. A row of houses comes into view, each with its own lush green garden.
7: The senior staff would live here with their families on the hospital grounds.
14: Can you imagine being in that garden with your kids? And then just over there, the probable screams that would echo out of that building.

0: you see all the American Special Forces security guys with earpieces in, armored vehicles.
1: The Americans love to let people know when they're in town.
2: 12 days after Assad's fall, an American delegation has driven into Damascus to meet the new people in charge. One of the items on their agenda is Austin Tice.
1: Shukran.
2: They're at the Four Seasons, a place of chandeliers, fine dining, and backroom deals. Amongst the American delegation, there's the FBI and Special Forces, basically people in balaclavas with big guns. And then there's the diplomats, sharp suits, notepads in hand.
3: I can see Roger.
4: Hi guys, how are we doing?
0: Nice to see you here.
4: How you doing?
1: How are you?
4: I'm doing good. How are you guys doing? Well, you want to go talk? I think they're going to take us upstairs for security reasons.
3: That makes perfect sense.
2: This is Roger Carstens, the U.S. Special Presidential Envoy for Hostage Affairs, a former elite soldier turned chief negotiator. I've met him and his team before because they lead on the diplomatic effort to bring Austin home. I'm just curious about what the U.S. is basically doing now to try to find Austin and what your belief is about his situation.
4: We've been trying to find any information, whether they be interviews or documents that have come up, to try to help us fine-tune A, where Austin is, B, what happened to him, and C, what's the status. The number of secret prisons that keep popping up, it's well beyond what we expected. It's just hard to comprehend.
0: Given all the information that you're privy to, that the public is not, given the current circumstance, are you beginning to be worried that Austin is no longer alive?
4: Look, there's no proof that Austin is deceased, and so I have to assume that he's alive and he's still waiting for us to find him.
0: Can I ask, like, have the regime ever confirmed to you that Austin is alive?
4: They've never confirmed that. They've never offered POL, proof of life, and they've never admitted to ever having him. So when we've talked to them, it's always been under their strong denials that they ever had Austin Tice.
0: Thanks. I know you're being pulled to your next meeting.
4: Okay. Guys, thank you.
1: Thanks.
4: All right, I'm going to sprint.
2: I watch Roger disappear into a cloud of security. What stuns me is this. Despite years of public statements from presidents and diplomats that suggested they could get Austin home, the US government doesn't seem to know definitively who took Austin or what happened to him, or even whether he's still alive. As we drive across town, I get a message. Are you still in Damascus? I reply yes. It's one of our most sensitive contacts. They ask that I never reveal their name because sharing information with us could pose a risk to their job and their life. They tell me they have a person working on the ground in Syria and that they found a Syrian commander who claims to know where crucial information about Austin Tice is located. And the commander has agreed to go on FaceTime and guide our source's person to the information. And they say we can go with them. So we head to an intelligence facility. The guard tells us we can enter, but we must be out by sunset. So we only have around half an hour.
0: We're literally racing from room to room. He's on FaceTime, video call with the commander.
3: There's still a padlock on the gate.
2: The commander says we have to get through a locked door at the end of a corridor. There doesn't seem to be any way. But then I glance to my right. There's a narrow ledge that would allow me to climb around it.
0: Okay. It's not working. I'm going to climb over.
2: But it's above a five-story drop. I take a deep breath, swing over the edge, and reach for the wall. With my legs dangling, I pull myself up.
0: Managed to get round the lock gate. I'm just pushing a door so you can get in. Go, go, go.
2: The man and Sarah come through, and we enter the room. In front of us is a massive locked safe.
1: He's saying, can I go look for the keys in the general's office?
2: The Syrian commander messages to say to open the safe, we need a key. And that's in another room around the corner, along with the key to the gate I've just climbed around. It would have been good to know that earlier. We head to the room.
1: He's saying we need to look here.
5: If I lift this up, can you look underneath? Oh my God.
1: Oh my God.
5: Let's try it again. Yes. Oh my God, it's the key, it's the key. I've done it, I've done it. Oh my God, it's open. Oh my God. We found Austin's file.
2: In my hands are Austin Tice's secret Syrian intelligence files. And they're hundreds of pages long. I can't believe we've uncovered them. We take photos to make a copy rather than remove the evidence. These files were never meant to be seen by the outside world. Now, we're about to find out what's inside. Where is Austin Tice? Is presented by me, Josh Baker. For full credits and the latest episodes, search for I'm Not a Monster Presents wherever you get your BBC podcasts.
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13: Now, some situations require you to have the right words. But today on People Fixing the World from the BBC World Service, it's all about ideas that need no words at all.
14: We've had users saying, I'm autistic and this would work better for me. Like, I'm not comfortable picking up the phone and speaking to people. I prefer this method.
13: We'll join a book club with a difference.
15: I was a bit worried that it wouldn't have a happy ending. But I enjoyed the book. I just think it's a very difficult topic to go through in general.
13: And hear about an emergency app in the UK that can save lives.
16: I knew I wasn't able to communicate verbally what was wrong. So to phone 999 on the phone wasn't going to happen.
13: All this as we find out about ways to help disabled people here on People Fixing the World with me, Myra Anubi. But first, the BBC News.
17: BBC News with Chris Barrow. The Prime Ministers of Denmark and Greenland have welcomed a deal with the United States that Donald Trump says will give America permanent control over security in the semi-autonomous Arctic territory. Mette Frederiksen and Jens Frederik Nielsen said it strengthened the country's common security in the Arctic and the North Atlantic. Adrian Murray reports from Copenhagen.
18: While President Trump said the US would be granted permanent control over security, his social media post does not mention any territory changing hands. That was a red line for Denmark and Greenland, and Frederiksen stated the agreement recognises the sovereignty and territorial integrity of the Danish kingdom. No text of the agreement has been released, therefore it's not yet clear what concessions or sweeteners have been agreed. However, US officials say the deal prohibits adversaries, namely Russia and China, from establishing military bases or making sensitive investments.
17: Ukraine's President Zelensky has thanked President Trump for signing into law a bill that will impose sweeping new sanctions on Russia because of its war on Kyiv. The bill was approved by the House of Representatives on Wednesday after more than a year of delays. Here's our North America editor, Sarah Smith.
19: Other nations who are keeping Russia afloat by buying their energy could face 100% sanctions on goods that they are exporting to the United States. But it doesn't trigger that automatically. What it does is allow President Trump to make the choice as to whether he wants to do that on the biggest purchasers of Russian energy. Now, they include countries like China and India, and there are lots of other reasons why he may not want to impose punitive sanctions on those countries.
17: President Trump has said that his son, Donald Trump Jr., told him he would repay a Russian businessman linked to the Kremlin who paid for his two-day wedding celebrations in the Bahamas. The president said the wedding support was totally allowed. Runners in South Africa are holding protests to honour Elizabeth Mosalakumu, who was killed during a routine jog, as well as eight other women who've been murdered in eastern Johannesburg since mid-July. South Africa has one of the highest rates of violence against women globally. The Minister of Police, Firoz Kachalia, told the BBC the authorities were trying to curb gender-based violence.
20: As part of the government's response, there are strong emphasis on communication, on education, on behaviour change. But the plain truth of the matter is that our efforts so far have not produced the results that we had hoped for. I think there's a lot of anger, justified anger, directed both at the perpetrators and at government. We understand that. We accept that. We are trying to respond as best we can.
17: This is the latest world news from the BBC. Google has confirmed that its artificial intelligence system Gemini hacked into three companies during a test in July. Google says the models stopped the breach and the companies involved were informed. Similar incidents have happened at other AI companies, raising concerns that these organizations may not be able to keep their models under control. German police have confirmed that they searched the home of a staff member of the lead candidate for the far-right Alternative for Germany party just days ahead of regional elections in the capital. Prosecutors said the man had been suspected of violating laws on explosives and weapons, but police said no arms had been found. Polls indicate the AfD could come third in tomorrow's election for Berlin's regional assembly. A tribunal tasked with investigating crimes committed during Colombia's half-century civil conflict says it's worried about a government proposal to cut its funds. Clitzia Sala reports.
21: The special tribunal was formed in 2016 under Colombia's peace agreement to investigate crimes committed by rebel groups and state forces during the country's decades-long civil conflict. In his election campaign, President Abelardo de la Espriella criticized the court as ineffective and expensive. He's called for more aggressive means to deal with the numerous armed groups in Colombia and has said each of them will be treated as a terrorist group. He's not offered a robust proposal on how to handle atrocities committed by state forces. The tribunal has asked the international community to help keep it running and to ensure the safety of victims and witnesses.
17: The opening ceremony for the 20th Asian Games is getting underway in Nagoya in Japan. 11,000 athletes from 45 nations and regions are competing in the Games. Organisers have faced criticism for saving money by housing athletes and officials in a mixture of hotels, temporary containers and a cruise ship rather than building a dedicated Games village. And that's the latest world news from the BBC.
22: People fixing the world.
23: While the world is fixated on problems, this is the program that tells you about solutions. Welcome to People Fixing the World from the BBC World Service with me, Myra Anubi. Today we'll be finding out about two projects that can help disabled people. A reading club where the books have no words and a picture app that could save lives. Every day, many of us rely on words to communicate, to learn, to connect. But the solutions we'll hear about today have a big impact without any words. First, a book club with a difference. And here to tell me more is our reporter, Natalie Duo. Natalie, it's great to have you back.
24: Hi, Myra. Thank you.
23: Now, Natalie, before we talk about the book club, right, I'm just wondering, what's your experience like with reading?
24: Well, my experience with reading, so I properly learned how to read in my late teens.
23: Mm-hmm.
24: And since then, I can't stop reading.
13: What sort of books do you like?
24: I'll read anything from fiction to autobiographies. If you give me a recommendation, or if I see any recommendations on social media, I'll buy the book and then I'll just read it.
13: You'll read it, yeah. And I mean, we do know you love reading because you're now a published author.
24: I am, yeah. The book is about, it's explaining to children what a learning disability is. And I wrote my personal examples of how I've always struggled from being a child to where I am now in life.
13: Mm-hmm. Tell us a bit more. How does that impact you?
24: My learning disability impacts me on my day-to-day life. So things like doing fancy hairstyles I can't do, doing my shoelaces I struggle to do. Mm-mm. So another example I can give you is public transport. Mm. Someone with a learning disability may not able to use the tube or the bus, so they may need a taxi to take them everywhere.
13: Right, right. And for people who can't see you, I just want to say your hair looks lovely, right? But it's also worth saying that while we use the term learning disability here in the UK, in many other countries it's different. This kind of impairment is described as an intellectual disability, and that would include people with Down syndrome, right? Here in the UK, there are roughly 1.5 million people with a learning disability, and a much larger group, about 8.5 million, find reading very difficult. But now let's get back to the solution today, Natalie. Tell me about this book club.
24: This book club is run by a charity that is called Books Beyond Words, and they publish

0: That continue, but no words, just pictures. But Natalie, I'm just wondering, how does it work? Just looking at this book, how do you read this without any words?
1: Well, I went along to a book club to find out. The group I joined met in a library in London, and we were reading a new book called Being Safe Online, Amy's Story.
2: Hello.
3: Hi, Natalie.
1: I'm Natalie. Can I please join in today?
4: Yes.
1: I joined about 15 people around a big table and we start to read a new book. Today, the group is led by Robert, a project administrator.
2: So I will start. So, story starts with two ladies that are walking in a park, just having a nice walk, and one of them seemed to recognize a tall, slender man it is. I'm going to name the lady with the pink shirt Amy, and the lady in the purple jacket Rose.
1: In these books, the characters don't have any names. Instead, the group enjoys making them up themselves.
2: And the man, what should we call the man? Would anyone
4: Ben,
2: like this?
4: Ben.
2: Ben. Oh, let's go Ben. Yes.
1: Everyone takes a turn reading the story. Some people at the book club have a more severe learning disability. Charlene has trouble speaking, but she can follow the story and is helped by a carer.
2: Next page, page 10. We'll see what she is looking on the phone. Oh, that's cute.
5: Dog.
2: Dog, yeah. Sending a picture to her.
6: Nah. There is a man, yeah.
2: Is it sending?
6: They are on video call.
2: On video call, mm-hmm. While he is showing her his dog.
6: Yeah. Mm.
1: The story is about a woman called Amy, who makes friends with a man online. We decide to call that man John. Amy and John send each other pictures of their pets.
5: Amy.
2: Yes.
5: Amy. I think she might be taking a picture of her cats as well.
2: Yeah.
1: But then I noticed that John sends Amy a picture of something else. Yeah.
7: John is, playing a game. Oh, taking a picture.
2: Mm. We're taking a picture of what? With you.
7: It's his foot.
1: John wants Amy to send a picture of her foot too. But our group didn't like that.
8: What would you do if somebody asked you to send a picture?
9: I would say no.
5: No.
9: No. No. No. I'm sending you that. It's a bit weird, isn't it?
1: At this point, I'm starting to get worried about Amy. And sure enough, things get worse. John soon asks Amy to take her clothes off while on a video call.
9: But she has to take all her clothes off.
2: What's happening now?
7: She hangs up on her.
2: Yeah.
7: And she's still in her undies.
2: Yes, yeah.
1: And then John uses the pictures to try and get money from Amy.
5: If you don't give me money, and I'll show to people.
2: He's gonna show.
5: Yeah.
2: He'll show it to other people.
5: Yeah.
2: It's like it's blackmail.
5: Blackmail, yes.
2: Yeah.
7: First, he was such a nice guy, and then Mr. Footsie turned into a monster.
1: At the end of the book, John is arrested by the police. Thank goodness.
2: And look at that.
5: The police came, yes.
1: Yeah. I'm very relieved by the happy ending.
2: And that's the end of our story.
5: I find it helpful because if that will happen to anyone around the world, it made me learn a lot of the things you should do When you're using your mobile phone or when you're online to stay safe.
1: I enjoyed the book.
7: I just think it's a very difficult

0: topic to go through in general. Thank you, everyone.
1: Thank you so much.
0: To be honest, I'm surprised about how much everyone loved reading Amy's story, because I found it a bit upsetting. I asked publishing manager Emily Hollins if other book clubs liked the same sort of stories.
2: Some of our book clubs, the longer standing book clubs that have been meeting for years, they will actually say, oh, we want to do a book about, we want to read a book about having epilepsy or about a parent dying. And other book clubs just want to do the fun books like Lucy Goes Riding or Day at the Beach and Falling in Love, you know.
0: Is there a book that you wouldn't do because you would feel embarrassed to do, or it's completely out of your comfort zone?
2: I mean, we cover so many different topics. One book we recently updated, which was a bit embarrassing for me, was Looking After My Balls. So it's lots of pictures of a man with his clothes off. So, yeah, that was a bit embarrassing to work on. But honestly, I can pretty much cope with anything. It's part of a requirement of having this job, really.
0: And Emily was born to do this job. She grew up with a brother with a learning disability called Nigel. And 40 years ago, Emily and Nigel's mum, Sheila Hollins, started Books Beyond Words. Sheila is a doctor and now sits in the House of Lords, part of the UK Parliament.
3: Well, my son has a learning disability, and so that's how it all started. Because of his learning disability, and I began to understand more about it. I used to be a child psychiatrist, and then I started working just with people with learning disabilities. Should I tell you how I started making the books?
0: Yes, please.
3: Well, then I was a psychiatrist working in a long stay hospital, and one day I was asked to see a man who didn't speak, and the nurses wanted me to give him some medicine to make him get out of bed, because he was hurting himself, he was crying, he wouldn't eat, and he wouldn't get out of bed. And when I made further inquiries, I found out that his dad had died, but nobody had told him because nobody thought that he would understand. Mm. But his dad used to visit him every week. It was so sad. And so I tried to find some pictures that would show that story. And the children's publishers all said, we would never do a book about a father dying. That's far too complicated. Mm. That's far too upsetting. So I tried doing it in photographs. That didn't work. So I started working with an artist friend, Beth Webb, to see whether she could help me to create a story. And so we created the story. And it's still one of our most, if you like, popular books.
0: That first story was called When Dad Died. After the story came out, they realised that people who struggle to read were unlikely to find out about the book. So that's when they had the idea of starting book clubs. Today, there are more than 300 book clubs in the UK, and Books Beyond Words have published 80 books. You could say that it all started with Nigel, Sheila's son, and that first book, When Dad Died, is still a very special book for him and the whole family.
3: I'm sure my son won't mind me telling you, but my husband died last year, his dad, and when he died, my son was there. And then he came out of the room and a nurse had turned up and she was standing there waiting. And so he went to my study and he got this book off the shelf. I didn't suggest it to him, but he went and found it. And he came back and he gave it to the nurse and he said, this is what happened. Which I think is wonderful, because it meant that he understood and he was able to be there because he wasn't scared. He knew what was going to happen. He'd been prepared. That's what he said.
4: From the BBC World Service, this is People Fixing the World with me, Myra Anubi. Now, we've just been hearing about a book club for people with learning disabilities from our reporter, Natalie Duo, who's still here with me in studio. Natalie, I could tell that you found Amy's story very upsetting, but what did you think about the book club itself?
0: It was a very fun and interesting book club.
4: Mm-hmm.
0: There was a specifically lovely atmosphere. Mm-hmm. So it wasn't just about reading the book. It was very much them just having a chat, socializing, talking about their week and then getting on with the book.
4: Yeah. And just specifically with these books, what's the process of making one of them?
0: Well, the artist does a first version of the book.
4: Mm-hmm.
0: Then they test it with people who have a learning disability. And with this specific book being safe online, around 50 people tested this book and it took 2 years to make.
4: Gosh, 2 years is a long time. How expensive is this to do?
0: It can be expensive. Longer books can cost up to £70,000.
4: Right, so that's around $100,000.
0: Yep, and they are paid for by charities or grants, but they would love to do more books, especially fun ones that the group would love.
4: Because I'm guessing the grants and all go towards the more serious books.
0: Yeah.
4: I suppose, Natalie, some people might be wondering, why read such serious books? Reading should be fun.
0: Because it's important to talk about serious topics and for people who have a learning disability to understand serious topics like sexual abuse, mm-hmm. online abuse. But what really fascinated me is that they all had fun. So even though it was a serious topic, they still had fun.
4: Right. And that's what books should be. Thank you so much, Natalie, for what you've shared with us, this book club with books that have no words.
0: Thank you. It's been a pleasure.
4: Well, for my next story, I'm sticking with a theme of finding ways to communicate without words. Imagine having an emergency, an accident perhaps, or being the victim of a crime. Think about how you would alert emergency services. Now, ask yourself, how would you do that if you couldn't talk? Well, here in the UK, there are a few ways. There is a text message service, and 2 years ago, another service was introduced for deaf users to request a sign interpreter. But there's also a third alternative as well. It's called Tap SOS, and it's the world's first smartphone app that's connected to emergency services. It was created by Becca Hume from the company Inclutech, and I spoke to Becca down the line from Northern Ireland.
5: So it's a smartphone app and it allows people to connect to 999 non-verbally, so 999 being our emergency number, anytime that they feel that they're in an emergency and traditionally maybe would pick up the telephone and call 999. We are the digital alternative.
4: Just looking at the app now, and I'm pretty sure I pressed the practice button, one of the things it asks immediately is for your location and what you need, which I think is quite key. There are four options here, all visual. There are these police, an ambulance, fire and rescue or Coast Guard. And you do have the words themselves, but all of these are images.
5: So they are all buttons. Those pictures then are clickable. Once you select which service you require, that then opens up the categories that are relevant to any emergencies. So any police-related incidents that you might be experiencing or ambulance situations, they're all presented there.
4: It's interesting you said that because I just clicked on the image that shows a police car and already there's so many options, you know, damaged property, domestic abuse, drug, gangs. I wonder, does it take the same amount of time for these services to get to you if you call 999 or if you use the app?
5: We are the only company in the UK that has been government approved to connect digitally into 999. So anybody that uses our app, it's treated exactly the same as lifting up the phone and calling 999. So you will get the same response from the emergency services by using our app as you would by making a 999 call. Part of the app, you have a profile in there and you can add in medical conditions or your own medical profile, and once you click on, you know, I need help now, I'm about to make a report, it's then transferred to the emergency services themselves.
4: So, Becca, the app was originally designed for people who are deaf, but then it's now being applied in other ways?
5: So, yes, starting point was deaf and hard of hearing community, but you very quickly consider those maybe non-verbal, those maybe experiencing choking, an asthma attack or a stroke. And in those circumstances, you're losing your ability to speak mm-hmm. clearly or confidently. We have had users saying, you know, I'm autistic and this would work better for me. Like, I'm not comfortable picking up the phone and speaking to people. I prefer this method. Is that okay if I download your app? And I'm like, absolutely. This is designed for you. This is for anyone to download. So it's broad.
4: At the moment, Tap SOS only works in the UK. But Becca says that there has been more interest from other countries, and she's keen for it to become a way of contacting emergency services all around the world. It's worth saying that it's still quite small, with just 5,000 users here in the UK. One of those users is Jonathan Wright, who heard about Tap SOS because he used to work with Becca's father. Jonathan suffers from Crohn's disease, which can lead to his body becoming dangerously dehydrated. Partly out of curiosity, he downloaded Tap SOS to his phone a few years ago and was later very glad he had done so. Jonathan told me exactly what happened.
6: I had spent a few days feeling just a little off, not feeling terrible by any means, still getting on with everything that I could, but just feeling a little bit under the weather. Then I went up to the bedroom, I lay down, and about 30 minutes after that there, I woke up screaming because my leg had went into a cramp. I couldn't speak a word. I could barely breathe. I don't know if you, I really hope you've never been in a position where you've been in so much pain that you can't communicate, you know, something that should be quite simple, effectively. But I knew I wasn't able to communicate verbally what was wrong. So to phone 999 on the phone wasn't going to happen. So I, you know, I'd been playing with the app a little bit and looking through it, and I'd put all my details into the app just simply to make sure that everything worked. So I was able to use the app, and the app, because it had a lot of information already there, it made it a lot easier for me to go through and hit buttons and not have to, you know, type out stuff, but basically to get through to the emergency service what the problem was as quickly as possible. I mean, it's so time critical. And, you know, I was in hospital, treated and out within a matter of probably 24 hours. But if I hadn't got in as quickly as I got in, if they hadn't got the information as easily as they got the information, I am in no doubt that I would probably not be here.
4: And I know you downloaded this app, not necessarily thinking you'd ever have to use it, but now that you have, what does it mean to you knowing that Tap SOS exists?
6: I have since put the app on the phone of just about everybody I know. And when I meet people, I will say, hey, have you seen this? Because once it's there, you might never need to use it. But it will be that moment when you do need to use it that you will suddenly realise, I am so grateful this app exists.
4: Jonathan Wright speaking to me recently, and hopefully Tap SOS or a service like it will one day be available wherever you're listening to this programme. But for now, it's just in the UK. Now, what do you think about today's solutions? Let me know by sending a message or a voice note to the WhatsApp number +44 8000 321 721. That's all the solutions we have time for today, but join me again next week for more uplifting and interesting ideas that can make a difference in our world. Until then, thanks for listening.
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0: In this week's In the Studio, we dive into the riotous world of Jack and the Green in Hastings, the English folk festival marking the start of summer.
1: This is the most magical moment, when Jack is released, when we wake him up, when he's been sleeping in the fishing museum. This is the moment!
0: Join me, Neil McCarthy, and giants, chimney sweeps, bogeys, and the Jack, after the BBC World Service News.
2: BBC News with Chris Barrow. The Prime Ministers of Denmark and Greenland have welcomed a deal with the United States that President Trump says will give America permanent control over security in the semi-autonomous territory. They said it strengthened common security in the Arctic and the North Atlantic. Mr. Trump had threatened to annex Greenland. President Zelensky has thanked Donald Trump for signing into law a bill authorizing additional sanctions on Russia because of its war on Ukraine. The measures target Russia's energy sector and financial system and permit the president to impose tariffs on buyers of Moscow's oil and gas. President Trump has said his son, Donald Jr., told him he would repay a Russian businessman linked to the Kremlin who paid for his wedding celebrations in the Bahamas. Democratic politicians are investigating reports that Uma Kremlev spent hundreds of thousands of dollars for the two-day celebrations. Runners in South Africa are holding protests to honour Elizabeth Mosalakumu, who was killed during a routine jog. They're also protesting against the murders of eight other women who've been killed in eastern Johannesburg since mid-July. The number of people killed in Friday's car bomb attack at a mosque in northwest Pakistan is reported to have reached more than 30. More than 100 people were wounded. German police have confirmed that they searched the home of a staff member of the lead candidate for the far-right Alternative for Germany party just days ahead of regional elections in the capital. Media reports say they found drugs and Nazi memorabilia. Beaches along Australia's western coast will remain closed until at least Sunday following a deadly shark attack. A 63-year-old man was killed at a popular Perth beach. The opening ceremony for the 20th Asian Games is getting underway in Nagoya in Japan. 11,000 athletes from 45 nations and regions are competing in the Games. That's the latest. BBC News.
0: Welcome to In the Studio from the BBC World Service with me, Neil McCarthy. In cultures all around the world, rituals mark the turning of the seasons. There's Holi, India's festival of colour. There's Hanami in Japan, where the cherry blossom comes. And sometimes these festivals cross-pollinate, like Jack in the Green here in England. It's ancient and modern, rural and urban, all at once. And today, with a face painted green, I'm following its life cycle.
1: Mr. Jack defies words, because he is just the spirit of summer. That great, great man of leaves who twirls and dances. But we'll slay him this afternoon.
0: On the first Monday in May, Jack, the great twirling man of leaves, is the driving force behind a merry riot called Jack in the Green. It's a folk festival in Hastings, on England's south coast, and Jack's arrival heralds the change of the seasons.
3: The sap is rising, as it were. I'm beginning to sort of feel that energy sort of coming now.
0: I'm with local journalist Andy Helmsley, who's also a guardian of the Jack, otherwise known as a bogey.
4: We're up at near the castle and on the sort of the crown of Hastings, really, looking down on the beach and the amusement arcades and the Harbour Arm and the Shore Fleet are down there, and then to the left the old town. But in a few days' time, it's all going to start looking very different. It's quite quiet today.
3: It will. It's quiet today, but it'll really build up over the weekend, and it'll reach its sort of climax on Monday the 4th, which is the day we'll be holding our big sort of procession around the town, and the Jack will be released from the Fisherman's Museum down there below us, going through the streets of the town, and then coming up not far from where we're sitting now, up on the West Hill, where there'll be an afternoon of dancing and celebrations, and at the end of that afternoon, the Jack will be slain to release the spirit of summer.
0: Over the weekend, Morris dancers have started to mill about in town with their tinkling bells. Giants have been spotted on the high street. The pubs are filling up, and there's a growing air of expectation. In a secret location, Jack's tall wooden frame is dressed with thousands of rhododendron leaves,
4: ribbons, a smiling green mask, and a mighty floral crown. Andy, meanwhile, prepares for his own transformation into Bogey, Jack's mischievous woodland spirit.
3: Well, I've taken myself to the woods on what is May Day Eve. Not just any woods, but those that encompassed me as a child. I'm sitting with my back against a European beech tree, looking up into this amazing tapestry of bright, brilliant emerald-coloured leaves. The sun shining, it's dappling through the leaves and the branches. The childhood versions of myself flickering through the shifting light and branches. I've returned to the place that always contained me, on the threshold of what became the most significant time of the year for me. And today, before all the madness and intensity of Jack in the Green as it unfolds over the weekend, I just wanted to come here and reflect on what it's really about, you know, the spirit of nature, the spirit of the green man, and the amazing power that trees give off, that they are, in fact, in the presence of living beings here.
4: Up through the alleyways of the old town. Gosh, I'll have to go through this sideways. I see a man covered in green from head to toe. I think it's Andy. Oh, mate.
3: How's it going, boy?
4: Good. I don't think I've ever really had an 8 o'clock.
3: 8 o'clock,
4: 8 o'clock beer. But it feels like a good time to start.
3: It is. It is a good time to start.
4: When you put on your costume today, how did that feel?
3: Familiar.
4: It looks like an old friend, that costume, you know?
3: Yeah, it's a really old... Again, this is like... This was as old as I've been bogeying, so about 35, 36 years.
4: And you stitched all the leaves on?
3: Yep.
4: The cloth leaves, yeah.
3: Yeah, just cut out from various charity shop finds. Oh, we take the road here, I think it's...
4: Yeah, yeah. Oh.
3: Yeah. So this is where we're walking down now. The Jack will be coming up.
4: Yeah.
3: In a couple of hours' time.
4: Assembled outside the Dolphin pub at 8:15 a.m. is a party of bogeys.
3: Morning, boys.
4: All in suits of leaves and green faces.
3: That's Spidey, lovely to see you, mate.
5: How's it going, chaps?
3: All right? You all right, Kane?
5: All good.
3: Yeah, lovely to see you, mate.
5: Yeah, good to see you, mate.
3: Yeah, good
5: lad. Been too long.
3: Has been, yeah. It's quite a mild morning, isn't it?
5: It's all right.
6: Once we get walking.
3: Yeah, the bogeys are essentially Jack's protectors on the day. They look after him from the moment he's actually born on the day to the moment we escort him down to be killed on the stage at the end of the day. So we make sure no one comes near him, tries to take lease from him. There's a lot of mischievous energy about the bogeys. They're running around. They're the link to the crowd. They're interacting with the crowd. They're greening the faces of children who the kids shriek with laughter. It adds to the atmosphere. There's lots of theories as to how we came about. But then when you look at different cultures throughout Europe, there's entities in celebrations that look very, very much like us. We're dressed from head to toe in green leafy rags. Our faces, hands, literally everything, all our body parts are greened up with green face paint. So yeah, we are, yeah, pretty much living embodiments of the green man spirit in some ways.
4: How long have you guys been there? Have you been bogeys?
7: Maybe 40 years.
8: I think I've probably been a bogey for about 25.
4: Do you remember the early ones? Were they very different?
7: Very vaguely. Yeah, it was a lot smaller.
4: Yeah.
7: A lot less to organise.
3: Yeah, people just look and there was no crowds lining the street. People just look and what's this? Who are these bunch of weirdos going out? And
9: definitely switched on now, I know, people.
10: Like I say, it's really evolved. It's grown, isn't it?
11: Oh, over the years.
10: Yeah.
12: Open safety.
13: Hello.
12: You've got to have a village copper, haven't you?
13: Time no see.
12: Oh, love.
13: When we can
12: it
13: have...
12: must be that time of year
13: when we can
12: again.
13: Have that love child, eh?
12: Oh, God. Well, it's got four.
0: Jack waits impatiently inside the Fisherman's Museum whilst the crowd gathers.
3: But people just in Hastings seem to... It's quite an eccentric town. It's a town full of characters and people love to dress up and just have a good time and just for the sake of it, really.
10: There's always been a fat man with a drum in the procession, and then there wasn't for a couple of years, and I was asked to resurrect it, so here I am.
0: Every shade of face paint, but mostly green, corsets and masks, ivy wreaths, antlers, feathers and animal heads. Some are dressed as mushrooms. There are giants, mermaids, chimney sweeps, milkmaids.
6: Hastings well made, absolutely. Yeah, with our little mini milks as well. Yeah.
8: Come every year?
6: We come every year because the milkmaids weren't being represented, and Jack and the Green is a milkmaid and Sweeps Festival.
8: Originally, wasn't it?
6: So, you know, got to have the milkmaids. And so many people don't realise that. They just think, oh, it's a big pagan festival. But no, it started in the cities. It was a very urban tradition.
0: This tradition started centuries ago as part of the Chimney Sweeps May Day celebrations. The Jack was paraded through the neighbourhood as a burst of green rebellion after a winter choked in soot. The custom faded, but has been revived and reinvented over the years.
11: Please, may we pass?
12: Oh, yes, you may. Anyone with a beer horn gets in.
0: Beer fairies quench the bogeys' thirst with long horns brimming with ale. They're the only ones allowed into the Fisherman's Museum with the Jack before he's set free.
13: I'll go and say hello to the boys. I've not actually been in there yet.
12: No.
13: Oh, cheers. Oh. Hello, mate.
14: Hello.
13: Hi, Bogey. How you doing? Good lad.
14: I would just call it a quickening. The mood starts to build and the guys start to play the drums and, you know, maybe a little bit of an altered state of consciousness. We find ourselves busting to get out there and, you know, the tension gets immense towards the end, you know.
13: Feels like it's going to be a good one.
15: Yeah.
13: We'll make it good. Yeah.
0: Green smoke from a flare escapes through the letterbox and envelops the crowd as the atmosphere intensifies.
12: Are you here for any particular reason? Do you want to meet Jack? Are you going to be good?

0: Suddenly, Jack flies out of the museum doors, followed by the bogeys. A giant dancing cone of leaves in a vortex of green barrel-chested bodies and smoke.
1: This is the most magical moment, when Jack is released. When we wake him up, when he's been sleeping in the fishing museum. This is the moment!
0: Artists Jane Wildgoose and Andrew Cotting have been part of the procession for decades. Jane has antlers and a crown of foliage. Andrew has horns, the loud kind.
2: It's the birth of a wild beast almost as it spills out of the Fisherman's Museum. And it's about 10 feet tall. And it's whirling. It feels like an organic force of nature, which needs to be tamed. So in amongst this wall of seething, moving, undulating evergreen, there's a crown of flowers. It tends to be quite brightly coloured. So you're looking at the crown and you're seeing this thing. It's like an apparition coming at you.
3: Fabulous outfit.
4: Yes, we had to go back home and put some braces on because it fell down.
3: The skirt is looking wonderful now. It's a living, breathing thing.
4: Yeah, it's nice for it to be out.
0: As well as the liminal, there's a feeling of community here.
5: You get out there and you start to see people that you see every year, people that you think of as friends, but you only ever see them once a year.
0: Bob and Claire Hum make new costumes each year from moss, felt, sailcloth, even rock pool discoveries that conjure with the spirit of the festival.
6: As soon as you step out, it's like stepping onto the stage. You feel like a different person. You just feel elated, I think.
5: And seeing the dancers and musicians and getting into the spirit and the feel of this sort of celebration of Jack in the Green, celebration of being alive and having fun.
4: Right, oh, I think we're off now with the Fowler's troop. Hey, hey!
0: And so the happy procession wends its way through the narrow streets of the old town. Jack's leading the parade. Bogies take turns to dash underneath, to get inside, and bring it to life, spinning and dancing.
7: So one of the rules is, to be a bogey, you have to be invited. To be a bogey with magic. If you ask to be a bogey, that's it, you're not going to be one forever. So a lot of us is father and son. So my old man's on the drums over there. You met him earlier. There's a lot of sons that are in the group now.
3: But you come down from London?
7: Yeah, from London. We come down for the weekend.
3: Nice.
7: We come down and see our friends. And it, you know, if it wasn't for these guys, we, you know, they make it for us. You know, that's the spirit for me anyway.
0: You're listening to In the Studio from the BBC World Service.
1: The children at this just captivate me because their faces, they are just kind of what?
3: Also, the bystanders are part of it almost.
1: Oh, the bystanders.
3: No one's behind a railing.
1: Absolutely part of it. Well, you know, because you've been a bystander.
3: Yeah.
1: And you know that's the thing, I think that is the thing that's so beautiful about it. It's the whole town. It's invested in this. Everyone turns out for it. Everyone is joyful.
2: It's a celebration of community, it's a celebration of difference. I mean, for me, it's a celebration of things that aren't necessarily monotheistic. You know, as an atheist, as somebody that, I guess I look back towards, you know, the more paganistic, the more earthy aspects of culture. They're the things that are coming together. They're being reinvented all the time, so you sense that each year there will be a new kind of troop, a new group of people that will kind of join in. They jump into the procession and get involved. So in that sense, I it feels like a living tradition that's evolving all the time, and that gives you a real sense of hope.
0: Folklorist Simon Costin of the Gay Bogey Troupe has been coming here since the early days. Today he's wearing ram's horns and cloven hooves, naturally.
8: This is more important to me than Christmas in many ways, just because it kick-starts the year, the energy that this event has, and the joy and all that, it's so palpable, and I can just feed off that for the rest of the year.
3: Yeah. But what's interesting is there's a kind of reinvention of folklore as well.
8: Totally. So this was re-established. The Victorians stamped it out originally, because they're a bunch of killjoys, and then Keith Leach re-established it in 1983. Knowing the reports of Jack in the Green having happened in Hastings. So, and it's like all folklore events and seasonal customs, they mutate and change. It's not a static thing. Because things like the Lord Mayor's Show that are state sanctioned are just the same thing every year.
3: Formalised.
8: Yeah, very formalised. Whereas this has a life and an energy of its own.
3: Yeah.
8: And it does change, and it's very inclusive.
3: Well, you look around, and I mean, you know, people are, you know, people with spaceman helmets, pixie ears.
8: Oh, yeah.
3: I mean,
8: we
3: the bystanders are part of it.
8: Yes, they are. Events like this are a moment of true magic. When whatever you do in your day-to-day life dissolves and you become part of this joyful community celebrating something, it's all about life. What's not to like about that?
5: Well, there's a little maypole here with girls in lilac, white and sage-coloured dresses. Oh, it's the Hastings May Queen competition.
0: And here's the May Queen, Amy.
9: If you think about the Jack being Jack Frost and being killed, you can kind of think of the May Queen of being the Queen of Summer. She's crowned, she's leafy, she's the protector of nature. It's a really beautiful tradition that's been going on in Hastings for 93 years now. Right now, we have a group of lovely young girls aged 10 to 17. There's a pole in the middle and each one of them has a ribbon, and they're going over and under each other to create what's called a single plait, and they do this seven times before turning back and going the other way.
3: What do you feel on the Jack and the Green Day in Hastings?
9: It's my favourite day of the year. It just makes me so happy to be here. I can't help but smile the whole time. My face hurts by the end of the day. It's just amazing and beautiful, and everybody's dancing and happy and a bit drunk.
3: Having a good day?
10: We're hanging around waiting, do a bit of dancing.
3: You've got a gammy knee.
10: You blow your horn. Have you heard me blow the horn?
3: I've heard you blow your
10: horn. Do you want a private, like a lap dance?
3: I'd love a lap dance.
10: I'll give you a lap dance. Hang on.
3: That'll be a one-off.
10: Do you want the Grand Old Duke of York, or would you rather have You Are My Sunshine?
5: You Are My Sunshine.
0: The procession marches to the top of a steep slope where a growing crowd eagerly awaits.
5: Jack is twirling and twirling faster and faster, and he's ringed by the bogeys. They're stopping him from going out of a circle.
0: And then, on the West Hill, overlooking the English Channel, the exhausted bogeys catch their breath before the frenzied finale. Stephen is one of the new generation.
11: You know, the first few years, I would say, were quite overwhelmingly honoured, I would say, to do it. And I found myself a bit sort of, I don't know, unsure if I was doing it right or doing it wrong. Because no one can really teach you how to carry a jack. You just have to get in and go. But when I got used to it after a few years, I became, you know, my own bogey. And I'm incredibly proud of what I do, and I love it, and I've made some really good friends from it as well. And we're here doing it to keep English traditions alive, really, and that's what we feel so honoured doing it, really, taking to the streets, doing things they did hundreds of years ago again. And you know, it's evolved into what it is now. Like most traditions are organic, I would say.
3: It's amazing to watch you kind of go under the jack, you know, from the outside and sort of disappear under this cone of leaves that starts swirling. What's it like on the inside?
11: It's a moment of peace. Most of us, I would say, are quite introverted, really. And it's a moment where, yes, people are looking at you, but they're not looking at me, they're looking at the Jack that we're bringing alive. And you get to come alive yourself in a way that you necessarily couldn't do outside the Jack, you know, dancing, spinning around. And it's a really good thing to, it's like a mask, really. And all we care about, really, is not ourselves and what we look like. It's bringing the Jack alive for everyone else, really. And we try really hard and take that really seriously.
12: And we have been delighted to be welcoming other cultures, national song and dance, into our family.
3: How's it going, Spider?
10: Spunky. Too many S's. Too many bogies with the word, with their name beginning with S.
2: Yes.
10: No, it's quite going great. In all the years we've actually held it on the West Hill, this is the busiest. I would estimate about 18,000 people on it. And it's absolutely fantastic. It's warm, but not too warm. And people just enjoying themselves, you know, and it's all going to plan. So yeah. you're obviously hanging around for the sleighing, aren't you?
3: Of course, yeah. Because that's the end of the...
10: This is it.
3: The arc, right? That's the...
10: Little does Jack know, he's standing up there, all happy. Little does he know his life is going to end real soon.
3: Yeah.
10: Ready for next year, you know? He gives up his spirit and his leaves to give everybody a good summer. A fertile year, you know? Does that make sense? Yeah.

0: final stage, which happens around, you know, 4 p.m. and then we lead him down to be slain. The Jack will reach the stage with the bogeys. The bogeys will crouch down quietly with the Jack in the centre of the stage, and then RX men, Morris, will perform again a circular dance around the Jack, which has a very slow, mournful tune. It called The Rose. And it's quite moving, actually. So, and the crowd are very, very quiet and silent. Once the music stops, the last note of the music stops, then we come forward and we start stripping off leaves, you know, from the Jack. And then it's just like the whole stage is surrounded by a sea of thousands of people who all want a leaf from the Jack. So we're throwing leaves out into the crowd. Everyone's cheering, and it just explodes into this sort of this amazing feeling of in intense goodwill and happiness, really. Spirit of the summer, and I think very much for them, the Jack, although he's ceremonially been slain, he lives on through them taking home the leaves, and they really believe that the leaves, they'll keep the leaves for until the next year, in the belief that it'll bring them luck and good fortune.
1: Two of them.
0: It always is quite a solemn moment, especially when you take the frame of the Jack away from the hill. We whisk him away quite quickly afterwards, and the natural sort of frame, it looks like you're carrying a body away, and like there's about three bogeys on each side, almost acting as pallbearers. So you're carrying the frame of the Jack, his spirit's flown out with all the leaves, and you carry him back to a garden nearby. And he's put away, and then it's the start of summer, and the Jack will die down in the winter, and he'll be born again in the spring, and that's it for another year.
2: When the crowds finally drift away from the West Hill, there isn't a leaf left on the grass. Jack has worked his magic. The past speaks to the present, vibrant and irrepressible. And the present shouts back.
3: How long before the green disappears from your cheeks?
4: I'll probably shower and wash my face tonight, but then the green goes into yellow, and you do look a bit jaundiced for like 2 or 3 days afterwards.
3: It's like the deathly look.
4: Yeah. It's a slight yellowing, but yeah, it's weird, isn't it?
2: You've been listening to In the Studio from the BBC World Service with me, Neil McCarthy.
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8: Well, our correspondent Nicola Mandil joins us from the capital of Juba now.
10: Global Affairs correspondent and Barasaneta Rajan has the details.
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11: Hello, welcome to the newsroom. I'm Ankur Desai. The US and Denmark have announced a deal giving America permanent control over Greenland's security and other needs, but there's speculation that it won't change much.
12: Donald Trump can make it seem like a win because he needs that internally. But until we see otherwise, most people consider this to be a prolongation of what was there.
11: South Africa's Minister of Police addresses the outcry over the killings of 9 women near Johannesburg in just 2 months.
1: A lot of men have been left behind. Their positions in families has also, they've lost their positions in families.
11: Protests are expected at Ed Sheeran's first show since Support Act Macklemore was dropped over pro-Palestinian comments.
13: I have talked to multiple people. They've told me they're planning on sneaking flags in, making a scene. They have seats close to the stage and they think that Ed's going to see them and they're okay with getting kicked out.
11: And in Paraguay. The story of the recycled orchestra that turns trash into music. After this update.
14: BBC News with Chris Barrow. The Prime Ministers of Denmark and Greenland have welcomed a deal with the United States that Donald Trump says will give America permanent control over security in the semi-autonomous Arctic territory. Mette Frederiksen and Jens Frederik Nielsen said it strengthened their common security in the Arctic and the North Atlantic. The BBC's Adrian Murray explains how this deal would benefit the Trump administration.
15: He did say this would give permanent security control to the US, but that wasn't addressed by the Danish or Greenlandic side in their statements. They welcomed this agreement as beneficial for all three countries. And this comes, of course, after months and months of threats towards Greenland. Donald Trump wanted to acquire the Danish territory. In January, there was a deep crisis between the US and Denmark. There have been months of negotiations now. Those seem to be at a solution that they hope will draw a line under this.
14: President Zelensky of Ukraine has thanked President Trump for signing into law a bill that authorizes sweeping new sanctions on Russia because of its war on Kyiv. The legislation allows the US to levy tariffs on major buyers of Russian energy, such as China and India. Here's our North America editor, Sarah Smith.
16: Other nations who are keeping Russia afloat by buying their energy could face 100% sanctions on goods that they are exporting to the United States. But it doesn't trigger that automatically. What it does is allow President Trump to make the choice as to whether he wants to do that on the biggest purchasers of Russian energy. Now, they include countries like China and India, and there are lots of other reasons why he may not want to impose punitive sanctions on those countries.
14: President Trump has said that his son, Donald Trump Jr., told him he would repay a Russian businessman linked to the Kremlin who paid for his two-day wedding celebrations in the Bahamas. The president said the wedding support was totally allowed. Runners in South Africa are holding protests to honour Elizabeth Mosala-Kagumo, who was killed during a routine jog, as well as eight other women who've been murdered in eastern Johannesburg since mid-July. The BBC's Pumza Fulani in Johannesburg explains what the protesters are calling for.
17: They're calling for visible policing. They're saying that the high crime spots in the country are well known, that police need to be on the ground, and the times usually of when some of these violent crimes tend to happen are also documented. They're using this moment really to broadly speak to the rest of the country, saying it is all too easy for women to die in this country, that if you can die going on a jog, really something needs to change. And they're saying that this time, this moment should not be missed, and that the government should do more to make sure that their citizens are safe.
14: Pumza Fulani with that report. This is the latest world news from the BBC. Malaysia says it will assist Indonesia in fighting large wildfires on Borneo and Sumatra. The Malaysian Deputy Prime Minister, Ahmad Zahid Hamidi, said his country would send aircraft and more than 50 firefighters to help tackle the fires that Indonesia has been battling for weeks. He said Indonesia's president, Prabowo Subianto, had accepted the offer of assistance during talks on Friday. The number of people killed in Friday's car bomb attack at a mosque in northwest Pakistan is reported to have reached more than 30. Officials say a vehicle was detonated in front of the mosque in Khyber Pakhtunkhwa's Kohat district before gunmen stormed an adjoining police compound. More than 100 people were wounded. The European Union has said it regrets a decision by the United States to deny visas to Palestinian officials to attend this week's United Nations General Assembly in New York. The US is the only permanent member of the Security Council not to recognise the state of Palestine. More from Eletra Naismith.
18: It's the second year in a row that the United States has denied visas to the Palestinian delegation. It comes after Washington extended sanctions against Palestinian officials, accusing them of failing to live up to peace process commitments. The EU is urging the US to reconsider, citing the UN headquarters agreement that requires Washington to grant foreign diplomats access to the UN building in New York. The Palestinian Foreign Ministry called the visa decision unjustified, saying it runs counter to efforts to rebuild the trust necessary for implementing a two-state solution.
14: The medical charity MSF has launched a study to assess whether the vaccine for an earlier strain of Ebola can be used to tackle the latest outbreak of a new species of the disease. The current Bundibugyo variant continues to spread in the Democratic Republic of Congo. It's killed more than 3,000 people since May. And that's the latest world news from the BBC.
11: Hello, you're listening to the newsroom from the BBC World Service with me, Ankur Desai. Welcome to the programme. This is a dream come true for the United States of America. That's what Donald Trump has written on social media about the new deal between the US and Denmark on Greenland security. The agreement appears to have ended months of conflict over Mr. Trump's desire to take control of the territory. But how significant is the deal? Former Greenland spokesperson in the Danish parliament, Sascha Faxer, says it should be viewed with a healthy dose of skepticism.
12: There are many speculations here. Is this actually something new, or is it very close to the agreement we already had back in from 1951, where the US had a huge access to Greenland in terms of military forces on and bases in Greenland? And then there's the other part saying, yeah, then Donald Trump can make it seem like a win because he needs that internally and not to lose in the public opinion. But until we see otherwise, most people consider this to be a prolongation of what was there.
11: No text of the agreement has been released, so it's not yet clear exactly what it contains. I spoke to our reporter in Copenhagen, Adrian Murray, about what we know so far.
19: President Trump and the US administration are calling this a huge win and a historic deal for the US. They say that it will give permanent access and a permanent control over security in Greenland to the United States. Some of the smaller details that have emerged are that this will also include some sort of veto that would prohibit any sensitive investments made by US adversaries, so namely Russia or China. And also they say that it would prohibit those countries from establishing any military bases. And what's very interesting is what's not said by President Trump. There's no mention of any exchange of territory. And in her statement, the Danish Prime Minister, Mette Frederiksen, said that this agreement would respect the sovereignty of the Danish kingdom, as well as Greenland's right to self-determination. So it appears that that will be included in the agreement.
11: It wasn't long ago when Denmark and Greenland were quite defiant about protecting their sovereignty. Do we know how this security agreement has come about and any other guarantees we may allude to?
19: We won't know the details until we see that agreement when it's signed next week. And we also know that it still needs to go through the Danish and Greenlandic parliament. Certainly from the Danish and the Greenlandic side, they said they were pleased with the prospect of a good agreement. So whilst it's being announced as a done deal, obviously it's not done till it's signed next week. Now, what we understand, of course, is that, you know, after months and months of threats from the US administration to take control of Greenland, there was a channel established, a diplomatic channel. So there have been meetings going on in Washington since January to try and iron out some kind of agreement. Only a month ago, Greenland's foreign secretary said that the US hadn't really changed its position. So the fact that we're now at this point where we're coming towards a deal, that would suggest really some significant progress in recent weeks. What we understand, though, is that this will likely bring about more US military presence. There were discussions about two, perhaps three locations in Greenland where they might look to establish more US military presence. And so we're waiting to hear if something has definitely been agreed.

0: few years. So I think there's a lot more caution about what this will entail and when. And people will be watching very closely to see what this means in terms of how many US troops could potentially come to Greenland if there are more bases established, and what that will mean for Greenland.
1: Adrian Murray in Copenhagen. The Ukrainian President Volodymyr Zelensky has thanked Donald Trump for signing into law powers to impose new sanctions on Russia to try to put pressure on President Putin to end his invasion of Ukraine. The legislation is named after the Republican Senator Lindsey Graham, who died in July, and allows the US to impose tariffs on major purchases of Russian energy. Our chief North America correspondent Gary O'Donoghue reports.
2: For more than a year, President Trump was distinctly lukewarm about this legislation, only coming round to the idea shortly before his close friend and ally Lindsey Graham died. The act gives his administration a potentially powerful new set of tools aimed at squeezing Russia's wartime economy. At its heart is a provision allowing tariffs of up to 100% on the biggest purchasers of Russian oil and gas, namely China and India. There are also measures which target Russian banks and the so-called shadow fleet, used to evade sanctions and move energy exports clandestinely. Supporters argue that the objective is to reduce the flow of oil and gas revenues, helping Moscow to sustain its war in Ukraine. But the legislation also contains broad waiver powers, leading critics to express concern that Donald Trump, often reluctant to come down hard on Vladimir Putin, may lack the will to enforce the law or simply use exemptions that blunt its impact.
1: Gary O'Donoghue. The US news network CNN has described a decision by President Trump to ban it and two other media organizations from the White House as an illegal assault on press freedom. Mr. Trump has accused CNN, Politico, and MS Now of publishing fiction and lies, but provided no evidence.
3: There's something wrong with a country that can allow people to write purposely negative stories. Now, if they want to write them, that's fine. But I don't have to let him into the people's house.
1: Mr. Trump also warned that what he called other fake news media outlets would face a similar fate, but did not say which ones. Our North America correspondent Anthony Zerka gave us more on the reaction to the decision.
4: A variety of different groups that are press freedom advocacy organizations have already condemned the move. The White House Correspondents Association has released a statement. This has created an uproar because presidents, in their view, should not be picking and choosing who should be able to have access to the White House, who should be able to report in the White House based on the tenor or critiques of their coverage that risks trampling on the First Amendment to the U.S. Constitution, which protects freedom of speech and freedom of the press, and guarantees that the government cannot discriminate against media outlets on the basis of the content of their speech. So this would be a remarkable step for an American president to specifically target major news organizations that have had an established presence in the White House for at least decades because of their views. And if Donald Trump can do this, I think the concern is that any president can do this and can target any news outlet. So it sets in these organizations' views, a dangerous precedent.
1: Anthony Zerka there. You're listening to the newsroom from the BBC World Service. Let's turn our attention now to South Africa, which has one of the highest rates of femicide in the world. There's been a national outcry after the brutal murders of 9 women near Johannesburg since mid-July. The police haven't confirmed whether they're dealing with a serial killer or separate attacks. Last year, President Cyril Ramaphosa declared gender-based violence a national crisis. One of the latest victims was a runner called Elizabeth Mosela-Kumu. Today, runners are gathering around the country to honour her and the other 8 women. We're joined now by Pumza Filani. Pumza, thanks for coming on the programme. You're in Kempton Park, when 5 of the 9 bodies have been found since mid-July. Just tell us what's happening today.
5: Yes, well, a group of runners turned up this morning here in Kempton Park. They marched to the local police station to hand over a memorandum of demands. They're saying they are demanding that there should be more police visibility on the streets. They're saying that the times where

0: women are most vulnerable, whether they're going on runs or walking to public transport to get to work. Those times are well known, and that they're saying that those specific times there should be more police dispatched to communities where women are expected to be on the streets and exposed to any sort of form of danger. Again, they're also saying that more needs to be done beyond the policies that have been introduced. You mentioned there that one of them was declaring this a national disaster, but they're saying out of that declaration, they have not seen changes on the ground. They still feel that it takes ages for cases to get to trial, if that, and even for arrests to happen. And in some cases, when those far and few between arrests happen, those cases get bungled and they never really make it to the prosecution stage. And that also then affects, it deters some women from coming forward to even report when their loved ones have been victims of violent crimes of this nature.
1: Pimsa, how bad is it getting into the country? We talked about the fact that the president declared it as a national crisis. It has one of the highest rates of femicide in the world. What sort of conversations are taking place and what sort of awareness is there?
0: Unfortunately, this is one of the leading problems here in South Africa, and it's one that is persistent. I've been reporting on this for about 17 years on and off, and I've yet to find a time where we come and we say the crime stats are showing a significant downward trend. Part of the reason for this, some campaigners have said, Are prevailing sentiments, which they say is outdated, toxic masculinity and patriarchal sentiments around women and around their place in society. Some are citing that it could be a legacy of apartheid and colonialism, where women's bodies were seen as disposable, seen as subhuman, and some of those ways of thinking have not been done away with, even in the democratic South Africa. And they're saying that is also an explanation to why we see how all too easily it is for women to fall prey this way.
1: Just finally, Pumza, we're about to actually hear from a senior police officer in South Africa in just a moment, but women, in terms of the problems they're facing in terms of reporting crime and their interactions with the police and the courts, what sort of challenges are they facing?
0: Look, a lot has been said about how some of these places are not the friendliest for when women turn up. There have been complaints by gender-based groups that when they do come to report crimes, police are sometimes hostile, not understanding that it's in instances of sexual violence, for example, victims would have maybe just come off the street and they're coming to the police and they're sometimes turned away, that there are delays in the collection of DNA evidence, and they're saying the courts aren't adequately prepared to receive some of these traumatized victims. And that is one of the things they're saying needs to be changed, that proper training needs to be done on those police officers who are often the first line of defense when crimes are being reported.
1: Okay, Pumza, thank you as always. Pumza Fulani there reporting from Johannesburg. I mentioned a senior police officer. We're going to hear from South Africa's Minister of Police, Feroz Kashalia, who's a member of the ruling African National Congress. He told my colleague Julian Warraka there needs to be better street lighting and surveillance.
2: My own view is that we have to look much more in a determined way at surveillance technology. Obviously, that raises questions about privacy and so forth, but I think the country is ready in looking at that trade-off to prefer security over some cost to privacy. You know, the problem of gender-based violence in our country is not confined to Ekurhuleni, the eastern part of Johannesburg. It's a priority crime. It needs a lot of attention. We need to start getting much better results than we have to date.
3: And the figures are stark, aren't they?
2: Yes.
3: South Africa has one of the highest rates of gender-based violence and femicide in the world, 6 times the global average. It's been high for a long time. The ANC have been in power since 1994. Why have they not been able to tackle this issue successfully?
2: This country has made enormous strides. We have more women in parliament. Half the executive is made up of women, the government of the country. Our policies require the empowerment of women in senior management positions and across organizations in the private sector as well. So women have made enormous progress in the democratic era. But unfortunately, we also have a socioeconomic situation in which there are high levels of joblessness and high levels of inequality. And so I think a lot of men have been left behind. And I think that their positions in families has also, they've lost their positions in families. I think that that may be one of the factors which explains the attitude of hostility and anger that you see among men.
3: Right.
2: Now, that's not...
3: And that's about education, clearly, isn't it? I mean, that's about saying to young men at an education level, if you are feeling angry and you're directing your anger towards women, that is plain wrong.
2: Yes, and as part of the government's response, there are strong emphasis on communication, on education, on behaviour change, but... The plain truth of the matter is that our efforts so far have not produced the results that we had hoped for. I think there's a lot of anger, justified anger, directed both at the perpetrators and at government. And, you know, we understand that, we accept that, and we are trying to respond as best we can.
1: South Africa's Minister of Police, Feroz Khashalia. In a moment, the growing troubles for the singer Ed Sheeran on his US tour. But first, a quick roundup of some of the other stories we're following. Residents in Saudi Arabia's capital, Riyadh, have been given the all clear after air raid alerts were issued and explosions were reported in the city. It was the first time alerts have been issued in Riyadh since the Houthis in Yemen increased their attacks on the Saudis in July. Beaches along Australia's western coast will remain closed until at least Sunday following a deadly shark attack on Friday. A 63-year-old man was killed while swimming just metres from the shore at a popular Perth beach. One of the most popular artists in the world, the singer-songwriter Ed Sheeran, will take to the stage in Philadelphia tonight, but he'll be going solo after being dragged into a row after his support act Macklemore was dropped over pro-Palestinian comments he made on stage. The tour isn't only suffering dropouts, though. Ticket sales are also down. Entertainment journalist KJ Matthews told us more.
4: I mean, I hate to use the cliche, but it's gone over like a lead balloon. You know, according to TicketData.com, ticket sales for his show on Saturday night are down almost 50%. And I looked at the next 10 concert dates, and every single one of the ticket sales are down. I haven't seen an artist have ticket sales going downward for their next 10 tour dates in a very, very long time. So this is definitely affecting him.
1: All of that backlash means the stadium is gearing up for pro-Palestinian protests. Nick Johnson has a story.
5: I wanted to stand up here on stages and stadiums across America and say two words that are very near and dear to my heart: free Palestine.
6: Macklemore's on-stage remark, which prompted him to be dropped as a support act from the remainder of Ed Sheeran's tour. All of the British musicians' opening artists have since quit in solidarity with Macklemore. Ticket prices for Ed Sheeran's remaining gigs in the US and Latin America have plunged. He's due to play in Philadelphia tonight. It's his first concert since the tour imploded. And local pro-Palestinian groups say they will stage protests. Bridget Gose and her boyfriend have tickets for tonight's gig.
7: I really think that it's going to be very, like, charged environment. I have talked to multiple people who have told me they are planning on social media. They've told me they're planning on sneaking flags in. They're planning on making a scene. They have seats close to the stage and they think that Ed's going to see them and they're going to wave flags and they're okay with getting kicked out.
6: News of Ed Sheeran's tour has traveled the world, including here in Gaza, where a Macklemore mural has been painted on the rubble. We want to send a message in this simple way, the artist says, and we found the best collapsed wall in the street. Ed Sheeran had previously responded to the row, saying he's been appalled by the conflict between Israel and Palestine, but wouldn't be drawn into sharing his personal views. Tonight's gig in Philadelphia may well be the most defining of his career so far.
1: Finally, let's go to Paraguay, where trash is being turned to music. One orchestra started making their instruments using scraps and castaways found at landfill. And now they're touring the world. Our reporter, Branca Lessa de Sam, has been investigating.
8: That's Huiwi Lopez playing his violin. It sounds just like any other violin, but it looks distinctly different. Rather than the usual mahogany wood, Wiwi's instrument is a haphazard combination of colours and textures. And that's because it's made from rubbish.
9: Varios instrumentos hoy en día.
8: Wiwi is talking to me from his studio in Paraguay. Here, he turns scraps of metal, wood, paper and plastic into music. He works with Fabio Chavez, the founder and conductor of the Recycled Orchestra of Cateura. Cateura lies on the outskirts of Paraguay's capital, Asunción. It's a vast, sprawling landfill. Every day, about 3 million pounds of solid waste get dumped here. Thousands of families live in and around Cateura. They survive by sorting the rubbish for things they can sell. Kids regularly get pulled out of school to help. Theirs is a childhood marked by the sound of garbage trucks and plastic bags. Or was, until Fabio Chavez came along.
10: I met families whose most basic necessities weren't being met. The children in this place didn't have the options for study or ways to use their free time positively. What I knew at that time and had experience in was music.
8: He began to offer lessons to the children of Cateura using donated instruments. But the classes proved so popular, they soon ran out. Instead of turning people away, Fabio had an idea to make instruments out of the rubbish from the dump. And thus was born the Recycled Orchestra of Cateura. The orchestra has now been playing for over 20 years and gained international acclaim. They have traveled and performed in countries across the world. More recently, a musical was made about their story. It premiered this summer in Atlanta. The production was a success, and next year they'll be performing at Carnegie Hall. But when Wiwi first joined the orchestra, he could never have imagined the success it would come to have.
11: At the time, they didn't have their own rehearsal space or shows lined up. It really was a passion project, something from the heart.
8: Wiwi had received free music lessons from Fabio when he was at school. For him, who had always loved music but lacked the means to pursue it, the lessons were transformational.
11: I really admired it because it reminded me of me. And I felt a lot of empathy and connection to these kids who gave everything they had to make their dreams come true.
8: But for both Fabio and Wiwi, the project is about more than just music or recycling.
12: Lo que hacemos nosotros con este proyecto musical.
10: This project is not just about teaching music. We're bringing to the world's attention this place, these kids. When a child stands out for a skill, in this case music, they cease to be anonymous. They cease to be someone that doesn't matter, and they become someone important.
1: Brian Calesa-Desar with that report from Paraguay. Before we go, I just remind you, the opening ceremony for the 20th Asian Games is getting underway in Nagoya in Japan. 11,000 athletes from 45 nations and regions are competing in the Games. Good luck to all of them. Right, that is almost it from us on the Newsroom team. With me, Ankur Desai, and from everybody else, enjoy the rest of your day.
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0: Coming up on the fifth floor with me, Irina Taranyuk. Elderly citizens across Taiwan have recently become the target of a new genre of online video content, which is reportedly flooding their group chats.
1: My uncle has been sharing this strange AI-generated video in our family messaging group. They usually featured a virtual presenter giving health or lifestyle advice, but a lot of them was misleading or simply inaccurate.
0: That's after the news.
2: BBC News with Andrew Peach. The Prime Ministers of Denmark and Greenland have welcomed a deal with the United States that President Trump says will give America permanent control over security in the semi-autonomous territory. They said it strengthened common security in the Arctic and the North Atlantic. President Zelensky has thanked Donald Trump for signing into law a bill authorizing additional sanctions on Russia because of his war on Ukraine. The measures target Russia's energy sector and financial system. Runners in South Africa are holding protests to honour Elizabeth Masilagomo, who was killed during a routine jog. They're also protesting against the murders of eight other women who've been killed in eastern Johannesburg since mid-July. The European Union says it regrets a decision by the United States to deny visas to Palestinian officials to attend the United Nations General Assembly in New York. An EU spokesman urged Washington to reconsider, citing its obligations as host nation. German police have confirmed they searched the home of a staff member of the lead candidate of the far-right Alternative for Germany party just days ahead of regional elections in the capital. Media reports say they found drugs and Nazi memorabilia. The medical charity MSF has launched a study to assess whether the vaccine for an earlier strain of Ebola can be used to tackle the latest outbreak. A new variant of the disease has killed more than 3,000 people in the Democratic Republic of Congo. Malaysia says it'll assist Indonesia in fighting large wildfires on Borneo and Sumatra. Aircraft and more than 50 firefighters are to help tackle the fires that Indonesia has been battling for weeks. The opening ceremony for the 20th Asian Games is getting underway in Nagoya in Japan. 11,000 athletes from 45 nations and regions are competing in the Games. Organisers have faced criticism for saving money by housing athletes and officials in a mixture of hotels and containers. BBC News.
0: Welcome to the fifth floor from the BBC World Service with me, Irina Taranyuk. The BBC World Service broadcasts in 45 languages around the world. Here at the fifth floor, we bring you the best of those stories in English. In Bangkok, a restaurant called Watana Panich attracts big crowds of tourists and locals alike, who sit down at shared tables to sample the one main course on the menu, beef broth served with noodles or rice. Watana Panich has been run by the same family for three generations, and the cauldron of beef broth at the heart of the menu is similarly long-lived. For 50 years, a portion of the broth has been kept back at the end of each day to form the base of the following day's soup, with fresh water, stock and spices added to create what has become a world-famous broth. Thong Le, BBC journalist in Bangkok, has visited Watana Panich to sample it, and she joins me now. Thong, thank you for finding time for us, and tell us, what was the soup like? What did it taste like?
3: Hi, Irina. Thank you for having me today. So I thought the broth might be really salty because it's been simmering for like 50 years. But surprisingly, it wasn't salty at all. And it's not spicy either. So I added a little bit chili to give it more of a kick. And when I tried the soup, I can really smell all the spice and herbs. Things like cinnamon, black pepper, and a whole bunch of Chinese-style herbs. And I ordered the signature stewed beef with noodles.
0: I think you disappointed me there a little bit, Thong, because you say it's not spicy and not salty. I love spicy. But were you at all nervous? Because this broth has been going for half a century.
3: About this, I am not really nervous because I'm from Vietnam. And to be honest, I had been trying more terrifying dishes than this, like the blood soup or the half-hatched egg or, you know, like a snake meat or rat meat. So I'm not afraid of this. But the only thing that concerned me is the hygiene. I was a bit afraid of that, but I think like the flavor is like pretty approachable for everyone.
0: Thung, let's talk about technical culinary details. How is this 50-year-old broth kept alive and healthy?
3: So I spoke to the owner. Of course, he didn't tell me the secret recipe for this. But as a third generation of the family who runs the business, he told me that they never throwed the broth away. So at the end of every day when the restaurant closed, he told me it has to be kept hot and then they use it at the base for the next day's broth. And of course, the meat and the fresh ingredients are added fresh every day. So they've been doing this since the 1976. So it's been 50 years now. And the owner told me that he believed that it's what keeps the flavor of the broth consistent all over these decades.
0: Mm-hmm. And what's the restaurant itself like inside?
3: So it's very local and very down to earth. Even though it is located in Ekamai Road, busy and fancy areas in Bangkok, I can see the marks of time everywhere. So right outside of the restaurant, there's a huge cauldron containing that famous 50 years old soup. And the owner often there himself, he cooks and works behind the counter. And also there are a steady stream of people eating and getting takeaway. So the staff are constantly working and they barely get a break. But one thing you should keep in mind if you want to go there is there's no air conditioning. So it could be really hot sitting there.
0: Did you talk to other customers and what did they think?
3: So I talked to several people. There's one couple from the Philippines. They are traveling around Thailand. So the Filipino couple told me that they actually put this restaurant on their bucket list since the very beginning. And then they went there. They told me that they really enjoyed the smoky flavor and said that they would recommend this to their friends.
0: Oh, fantastic. You told us what you had when you went there. But you have taken quite a lot of friends to sample this soup, haven't you?
3: Yes, for sure. I am Vietnamese. I'm living in Bangkok. I moved to Bangkok 3 years ago. So whenever my family or friends from Vietnam and everywhere comes to Bangkok to visit, I would just take them on a little Bangkok city tour. And this restaurant is on the list. And just it's not just come for me. Also, lots of people, you know, my friends, my family actually come to me and show up with their phone of this restaurant and on their phone and say like, hey, can you take me there? So they already know about it.
0: Is it possible to guess what is the secret recipe that this family is using? Or do you think it will remain secret for as long as the family is running this restaurant?
3: So the principle is pretty simple. The longer you cook the broth, the better it gets. I guess that's the recipe.
0: That was BBC journalist in Bangkok, Thong Le. Thank you, Thong. This is The Fifth Floor, and I'm Irena Taranyuk. Alejandro Betancourt's name is familiar and controversial amongst Venezuelans. He is one of the most prominent of the so-called bolichicos, a term coined by Venezuelan media to describe a group of young, well-connected entrepreneurs who amassed huge fortunes during the early 2000s by securing lucrative state contracts. When President Donald Trump announced last month that the United States had struck a deal with Venezuela to control more than 65 billion barrels of its oil reserves, Alejandro Betancourt emerged as the name the U.S. has chosen to do business with. Joining me to explain more is Juan Francisco Alonso from BBC Mundo, who has been following the story. Juan, welcome to The Fifth Floor and thank you for finding time to talk to us.
4: Hi, Irina. Thank you so much for the invitation.
0: Firstly, President Trump has called this deal the biggest in history. But how significant is this deal really?
4: Well, actually, it's a huge deal. As you mentioned, agreement includes 17 oil fields that been transferred from Venezuela to NABEP, that is Alejandro Betancourt's company. Those fields contain an estimate of 60 trillion barrels of oil. That is more than 20% of the oil reserve of Venezuela.
0: Can you tell us more about this group of men nicknamed the Bolichicos?
5: Where does the name originate from and how did they emerge in Venezuela?
4: Okay, the nickname emerged in 2010 and is a mixture between Boli, it comes from Bolivar. As you know, Simon Bolivar was the liberator of Venezuela. And so that's one of the part. The other part, chicos, is come from young men, because when they emerged, they were fairly young. They were not even in their 30s. So this group of young businessmen, they have in common that they all study in the same school, in a private school in the east of Caracas, in a religious school. And in 2009, they managed to get contracts with the government to sort out the electrical crisis. How they managed that? Because they study, all of them, they study with the son of one Venezuelan official who was the president of the power company in Caracas. Then he was a minister of electrical power and also one of the higher officials in the oil company, the state oil company. So these young businessmen, they present themselves as the ones who were able to solve the Venezuelan crisis because they knew about electricity.
5: And what happened?
4: In 2009, they received from the government 12 contracts to build 11 new power stations and to rebuild one that was already in function. They claim that they did the job, that the job was done, all of them. The reality is that some investigation found for some organization like Transparencia Venezuela, that is the Venezuelan chapter of Transparency International, that at least 3 contracts never were fulfilled. And the other ones, they were done wrongly or incompleted. The lawyer of Betancourt and the rest of the Polichicos around this company, they said that they did the job. But on the other hand, is that in Venezuela, some part of the country, they don't have electricity for hours, even for days. We have to mention that in 2019, Venezuela had a major blackout that lasts for 1 month, and most of the people blame these Bolichicos because of that. Of course, the Bolichicos, they reject all kind of accusations and allegations, and they claim that people are not happy with young Venezuelan businessmen who are very successful. They are successful, and people, you know, they don't want to see that.
5: So let's talk more about Alejandro Betancourt. He is a fairly elusive figure. He doesn't give many interviews. What's his backstory?
4: Well, I mean, he was born into a middle-class family, and he studied in Venezuela and later in the U.S., so he's a professional, he's form. He's very careful. He only presents himself in the media outside of Venezuela. So, for example, in Spain, when he bought this company of sunglasses to present himself, in the UK, he presents himself as a, you know, a businessman, very entrepreneurial guy. But in Venezuela, he doesn't do that. It's not like this kind of people who like to brag, look how wealthy I am, look my house. He doesn't use social media for that kind of stuff, for example. And that's why it's so, sometimes it's so difficult to talk about him.
5: Betancourt settled in the UK for a while, but last year he was twice detained by the British police. What was the reason?
4: He was detained here because he is currently facing 2 money laundering investigations, one in Spain and another in Switzerland. He moved to the UK after a period of tension with Maduro government. Alejandro Betancourt and his lawyers always deny any wrongdoings, and they always remind that he has never been convicted of any crime anywhere.
5: What reasons do the U.S. government representatives give for choosing Alejandro Betancourt as their partner?
4: Well, one source that I use for my article, who has investigated Betancourt and spoke with me about him, he said that Betancourt always is in the right place at the right time. So he has connections And I mean, through the opposition, for example, some connections in the opposition, he managed to establish relations with important people in Trump's administration, especially in the first Trump administration. President Trump has made it very clear that the rebuilding of the Venezuelan oil industry is his top priority. It's not democracy or human rights. He wants that Venezuela produce 3 million barrels of oil per day as it did it in the past, or even much more. I mean, because the current situation in the oil markets, ongoing war in the Middle East, in Iran, the oil market needs more production from other sources. And Venezuela is probably the most important because it's the biggest oil reserve in the world.
5: And what do ordinary Venezuelans think about this relationship between the U.S. and current Venezuelan government?
4: After Maduro arrest, the hopes for change were very high in Venezuela. However, now many people are starting to feel disappointed. It's true that some things have improved in recent months. For example, dozens of political prisoners have been released from jail. The climate of fear that existed under Maduro, especially after the controversial 2024 presidential election, has eased. But, for example, the inflation is still very high. The power issues continue. And, of course, there are no signs of elections. And for many Venezuelans, that's what matters today. To have the chance to vote and decide their own future. That's what's important. I mean, they feel that some things have changed, but the people in power are the ones who were responsible for many of the issues that the country is suffering today.
5: Thank you so much. That was Juan Francisco Alonso from BBC Mundo.
0: Elderly citizens across Taiwan have recently become the target of a new genre of online video content, which is reportedly flooding their group chats, like this one.
6: 各位朋友们，大家好，我是郑医师。我想先问大家几个问题，您看看自己是不是中招了？一。
0: In this video, a man in a white uniform introduces himself as Dr. Zhang. He asks, if you panic that you won't make it across the road in time when the green light flashes, or if your legs start to shake when you walk downstairs, according to him, it's because your muscles are wasting away, and that most of the protein in food like eggs and tofu never even makes it into your muscles. But Dr. Zhang isn't a real doctor at all. He is an AI-generated one whose advice is not to be taken seriously. My colleague, Yiting Chang of BBC Chinese, has been looking into this new phenomenon, and she joins me now from Taipei. Ting, welcome to the Fifth Floor, and thank you for finding time to speak to us.
1: Hi.
0: Hi. First, how did you become aware of this issue, and how did you decide it was something you wanted to investigate further?
1: Yeah, so it actually started from a personal experience. Since last year, my uncle has been sharing this strange AI-generated video in our family messaging group. They usually featured a virtual presenter giving health or lifestyle advice, but a lot of them was misleading or simply inaccurate. Then during this year's Lunar New Year holiday, I realized this wasn't just happening in my family. Many people around my age were sharing similar experience on social media. They would go back to their hometowns to visit their parents or grandparents, only to discover that their older relatives had been regular viewers of these videos. And they are like very shocked about this. And they were struggling to explain why the content might not be trustworthy. Around the same time, the fact-checkers and researchers in Taiwan also started raising concerns about the misinformation in these videos. That's when I realized this was becoming a much bigger social issue, and I decided to investigate it.
0: Mm-hmm. Yiting, these videos are specifically designed for the elderly. Do you know what percentage of senior citizens in Taiwan have smartphones and engage with social media?
1: Yeah, the short answer is a lot more than people might think. In Taiwan, more than 80% of people aged 61 to 70 owned a smartphone. And internet usage among people aged 60 to 64 is over 86%. And among those aged 65 and older is over 50%. So many of these older users are online every day. And they are often using platforms like LINE and Facebook to communicate with family and friends.
5: A lot of this content that the elderly consume exists on YouTube. But how do elderly people get exposed to begin with?
1: Yeah, so for many older people in Taiwan, the main entry point isn't actually YouTube, it's LINE. And LINE is a messaging app that plays a similar role in East Asia to what WhatsApp does in many Western countries. So a lot of seniors use LINE every day to stay in touch with family and friends, and they are also belong to a larger group chat made up of former classmates, colleagues, neighbors, or hobby groups. So that's where a lot of this content gets shared and recirculated. Once someone clicks on a video and starts watching, the platforms like YouTube may then recommend similar content and creating a circle of continued exposure.
5: Mm-hmm. So the more you watch of something, the more you are getting of the same things later. You've mentioned that many of these videos are generated via content farms. What are they?
1: Yeah, so we are seeing more and more content farms operating online today, and they come in many different forms. Some are website, and some are Facebook pages, and many are YouTube channels. Their business model is essentially based on producing large volumes of content quickly and cheaply as possible. In the case we investigated, many of these AI doctor videos appear to be generated almost entirely by artificial intelligence. Typically, the creators use AI to generate the face of a doctor or an expert and create a studio-like background. So according to the experts we spoke to, with the latest tool, a video like this can be produced in as little as 20 seconds. And the information itself often complies automatically from materials found on the internet. So as a result, someone with little medical knowledge and almost no video editing skills can create a professional-looking video in a very, very short amount of time.
5: What is the origin? Is it Chinese or is it local? Is it Taiwanese?
1: Yeah, that's one of the key questions I would try to answer. I tracked dozens of these channels and spoke with experts who monitor them. The channels list location ranging from Taiwan and Hong Kong to Malaysia and the United States. But it's extremely difficult to verify who actually runs them or where they are really based. So at this stage, we can't say whether these content farms are Chinese or Taiwanese. But what is clear is that who they are targeting. Most use traditional Chinese and feature AI hosts speaking with Taiwanese accent and focus heavily on topics relevant to people in Taiwan. So whatever their region, these channels appear to be designed specifically for a Taiwanese audience.
5: Mm-hmm. Can you tell us a bit more about what sort of kinds of fake health information these AI doctors are dispensing and spreading?
1: Yeah, the range of misinformation is actually quite broad. Some videos make questionable medical claims, such as suggesting that diabetes is caused by an imbalance in gut bacteria rather than insulin resistance. Other often misleading health and nutrition advice. For example, claiming that after the age of 60, protein sources like eggs or tofu are no longer effective, or warning that certain common foods can seriously damage your kidneys when eaten together. In most cases, these claims are either exaggerated, misleading, or simply false. But what really stood out to me is that many of these videos seem carefully designed to target older people's anxieties about health.
5: And then the elderly person will tell their relative, it must be true. I heard it from a doctor. I heard it on good authority, right? But it's not just health advice, though, eating, is it? Let's listen to another clip and you can tell us what is happening.
6: 你以为65岁以后搭车只是买票上车这么简单吗?
1: Yeah, this is one of the common type of AI-generated video focused on supposed benefits for older people. In these videos, an AI-generated railway employee appears to reveal hidden discounts for senior citizens, such as free travel, free updates, or special offers for accompanying family members. The problem is that many of these benefits simply don't exist. And the misinformation has become widespread enough that some older people have gone to railway stations to ask about them, prompting Taiwan's rail operators to repeatedly issue clarifications. One person I interviewed told me they took a high-speed rail trip after watching one of these videos, and only to discover that the promised discount just don't exist.
5: What is the financial gain to be made?
1: Yeah, so what we know is that these videos can generate significant traffic and advertising revenue. Many of these channels we look up have built up a large subscriber basis. One researcher I spoke to has been tracking 200 channels, and together they've uploaded more than 70,000 videos, generating over 1.3 billion views. Beyond the financial incentive, the ultimate motivation is hard to prove, but what we can know is that they are making a great amount of money.
5: Mm-hmm. Yiting, you went along to an educational community workshop at a daycare center for the elderly in Taipei. Can you tell us what was going on there?
1: Yeah, that was actually one of my favorite parts of the reporting. To better understand how older people encounter and interpret these AI-generated videos, my colleague and I went to visit a daycare center for seniors in Taipei. On the day we visited, they were running a smartphone literacy class all about how to spot AI-generated videos. The instructor was showing them some real examples and teaching them what warning signs to look for before trusting what they see online. In the first half of the section, the participants were learning how to use AI assistants like ChatGPT and Gemini. Once they become more familiar with these tools and see how useful they could be, the instructor introduced another idea. Why not use AI to fact check what you are seeing online? Mm-hmm. He encouraged them to ask questions like, is this person in the video real? Or is this information actually accurate? I still remember hearing people in the classroom gasp when they got the answers. They were quite surprised by what they discovered.
5: So did people actually leave those daycare centers feeling more confident that they could use the advantages of AI technologies?
1: Yeah, I think people left with mixed feelings. Many of them were heavy users of these videos and had shared them with friends and family for years. Most were acting with good intentions because they genuinely believed that information could help others. One participant, a former journalist, told me he spent around 5 hours a day collecting and sharing these videos. For him, it was a way to stay connected with friends and keep his mind active. He was surprised to learn that some of the information he had been sharing was false. Mm-hmm. But the workshop also gave him practical tools to verify information more carefully in the future. So overall, I think people did leave feeling more confident.
5: Is there a political component to this story?
1: Yeah. So a Taiwanese national security official told me that over the past year, authorities have observed that some AI-generated health and lifestyle channels shifting their content during election period to support particular political narratives, suggesting that closer ties or even unification with China would be beneficial. But it's often difficult to determine who is ultimately behind these channels.
5: Thank you so much, Yiting Chang from BBC Chinese, talking to us from Taipei. And that's all we have time for today. Thanks for listening, and until the next time.
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12: Hello, I'm Misha Glennie, and after the news from the BBC World Service, in our time, where does the cyber in cybercrime, cyberspace and cyberpunk come from? The field of cybernetics. Emerging after the Second World War, this was the study of communication and control in both animals and machines. For cybernetics, everything could be seen as a system that used loops of information and feedback to adjust its course of action. Those ideas have influenced how we understand our brains, our governments, the climate, and the information age. We'll be hearing from my guests, Jacob Ward, John Agar, and Arit Halpern, how cybernetics emerged from the challenges of the Second World War and why scientists thought two robot tortoises could help us understand how human brains work. That's in our time in 5 minutes after the latest BBC World News.
11: BBC News with Chris Barrow. The Prime Ministers of Denmark and Greenland have welcomed a deal with the United States that Donald Trump says will give America permanent control over security in the semi-autonomous Arctic territory. Mette Frederiksen and Jens Frederik Nielsen said it strengthened the country's common security in the Arctic and the North Atlantic. Adrian Murray reports from Copenhagen.
13: While President Trump said the US would be granted permanent control over security, his social media post does not mention any territory changing hands. That was a red line for Denmark and Greenland, and Frederiksen stated the agreement recognises the sovereignty and territorial integrity of the Danish kingdom. No text of the agreement has been released, therefore it's not yet clear what concessions or sweeteners have been agreed.
11: President Zelensky has thanked President Trump for signing a bill that authorizes sweeping new sanctions on Russia because of its war on Ukraine. The legislation allows the US to levy tariffs on major buyers of Russian energy such as China and India. Here's our global affairs reporter, Joanna Keane.
14: This bill gives President Trump the authority to impose the tariffs rather than triggering them automatically. Countries that are in effect boosting Russia's war efforts by buying its gas and oil could now face tariffs of up to 100% on goods that they export to the US. The legislation also targets Russian banks and a shadow fleet of oil tankers used to evade sanctions. This comes as Russia's deputy foreign minister dismissed a US media report that Washington was considering signing business deals with Moscow before the end of the war. Sergei Ryabkov said they needed to agree on Ukraine and then move forward.
11: Runners in South Africa are holding protests to honour Elizabeth Mosalakagumu, who was killed during a routine jog, as well as eight other women who've been murdered in eastern Johannesburg since mid-July. Pumza Falani reports from Johannesburg.
15: The crowds included women and men calling for swift action for the murders and a lasting solution to the prevailing crisis of violence against women in the country. While most groups wore black, others wore a pink shirt and black shorts, the colours Elizabeth Mosalekgomo wore in one of her last runs. It's been a traumatic few weeks for the families as police recovered body after body, dashing hopes that their missing loved ones would return to them alive. Some of those families have told the BBC there can be no moving on until there is justice for these murders.
11: The European Union says it regrets a decision by the United States to deny visas to Palestinian officials to attend the United Nations General Assembly in New York for the second year in a row. The US is the only permanent member of the UN Security Council not to recognise the state of Palestine. This is the latest world news from the BBC. The number of people killed in Friday's car bomb attack at a mosque in northwest Pakistan is reported to have reached more than 30. Officials say a vehicle was detonated in front of the mosque in Khyber Pakhtunkhwa's Kohat district before gunmen stormed an adjoining police compound. More than 100 people were wounded. German police have confirmed that they searched the home of a staff member of the lead candidate for the far-right Alternative for Germany party just days ahead of regional elections in the capital. Media reports say they found drugs and Nazi memorabilia during the raid while looking for weapons. Polls indicate that the AfD could come third in tomorrow's election for Berlin's regional assembly. Malaysia says it will assist Indonesia in fighting large wildfires on Borneo and Sumatra. The Malaysian Deputy Prime Minister said his country would send aircraft and more than 50 firefighters to help tackle the fires that Indonesia has been battling for weeks. Jacob Evans reports.
16: This year's fires are the worst Indonesia has seen in over a decade. More than 1,000 square kilometres of the country's ecologically rich forests have been affected. Millions of people have also been exposed to a toxic haze, including in neighbouring Malaysia. Alongside the additional Malaysian resources, the two countries' leaders also discussed preventative measures. This year's fires have been exacerbated by soaring temperatures and arid conditions linked to the El Niño weather phenomenon, but human activity has also had an impact. Indonesia's president, Prabowo Subianto, has called for sanctions against people using fire to clear land.
11: The opening ceremony for the 20th Asian Games is getting underway in Nagoya in Japan. 11,000 athletes from 45 nations and regions are competing in the Games. Organisers have faced criticism for housing athletes and officials in a mixture of hotels, temporary containers and a cruise ship rather than building a dedicated Games village. And that's the latest world news from the BBC.
12: Hello, I'm Misha Glennie. Welcome to In Our Time from the BBC World Service, the programme where expert guests explore the people, events, discoveries and ideas that have shaped our world, spanning history, religion, culture, science and philosophy. On this episode, we explore the field of cybernetics. Before cybercrime, cybersecurity and cyberpunk, there was cybernetics. The writer William Gibson first used the term cyberspace in the 1980s, and the prefix cyber has become a way to denote anything which relates to digital technology and the internet. But cyber originated even earlier, in the 1940s, with cybernetics, the study of communication and control in animals and machines. Cybernetics had taken its name from the ancient Greek word for steersman, the person who stands at the helm of a ship to steer or govern its course. In cybernetics, everything could be seen as a system which used so-called feedback loops to adjust its own course of action, from thermostats to the human brain. Well, with me to discuss cybernetics are Jacob Ward, historian of science and technology at Maastricht University, John Agar, Professor of Science and Technology Studies at University College London, and Arit Halpern, Lighthouse Professor and Chair of Digital Cultures at the Technische Universität in Dresden. Arit, I'd like to come to you first. Cybernetics emerges after the Second World War. So can you tell us what it was about that conflict in particular that was such a challenge both for the military and for scientists?
17: Well, blitzkrieg, total war, when we think of World War II, it comes under these very totalizing terms that imply, right, the fact that there were entirely new kind of groupings of technology and media coming together to battle this war. And we had indeed a new scale and speed of warfare, blitzkrieg, aerial warfare, but also new media. Radio, for example, had put Hitler in power, cinema, propaganda. So you have an entirely new combination of things that people had to deal with and contend with, and scientists and engineers had to. And in the face of the kind of speed of battle and the blitzkrieg, a new level and size of scientific endeavor emerged. As the United States and Great Britain mobilized, they recruited scientists, engineers, but not just scientists and engineers, also psychologists, psychiatrists, anthropologists, sociologists. This was total war. And like I said, it mattered as much how we influenced people's brains and minds and propaganda as the actual technologies and kind of material structures of the war. And so under this condition, particularly during the Battle of Britain, at MIT, people started being concerned about war happening at speeds beyond the ability of human beings to process.
12: MIT being the Massachusetts
17: Institute of Technology. And at MIT, they were working on a particular issue that really kind of, I think, identified this war, which was a new idea that information and communication, in some sense, is power, and that you have to manage and control them to win the battle. And in there, and at MIT, they were working on radar, which is basically how do you see the enemy before they see you, right? And along with the radar, they were also working on a certain question of basically how do you shoot a plane down, which isn't that easy because it's moving pretty fast. And how do you process signals, which it sounds pretty simple to see a plane, but really telling a plane from a flock of birds is not that easy when you're trying to figure out how radio waves are changing. And basically you need to predict where the machine will be. So people were preoccupied with signal processing, but they're also preoccupying with where the plane will be. And under these conditions, bringing together mathematicians and engineers together, certain people, Norbert Wiener, a mathematician at MIT being one of them, started thinking that maybe people act repetitively or mathematically or algorithmically under stress. That is to say that

0: War. But what was new about the models in terms of that relationship between humans and machines?
1: One of the key features, especially in cybernetics, was the idea of feedback, that there's a relationship going on, in this case, between the gun and the plane, not a very friendly one, but nonetheless a relationship. They're in some sense talking to each other in the mathematical modes of communication, that what the plane does gets the gun to change its behavior, and what the gun does, you know, impacts what the plane is doing. And so people started to think about things not as separate objects, but as always relational or communicating objects, and trying to turn that communication into something they could mathematically or represent or compute.
0: Okay, so in 1948, 3 years after the end of the war, Norbert Wiener, who you just mentioned, Arete, publishes a book called Cybernetics. John Agar, can you tell us about that book and something about Norbert Wiener as well?
2: Yeah, because as I've always just been saying, cybernetics is born from this very specific moment of warfare, of an anti-aircraft gun trying to track a oncoming aircraft or bomber. Very, very specific, also very, very secret, right? But within a few years, it's going to be a science that is known to tens of thousands of people. And it's also given a name, which is cybernetics. Now, why that happens is because of one of the mathematicians that was at the heart of the work being done on anti-aircraft prediction at Massachusetts Institute of Technology. That mathematician was Norbert Wiener. Now, Norbert Wiener is a really interesting figure. He was a child prodigy. He was born at the end of the 19th century. He was a child prodigy in the sense that he was reading at the age of four. He did his undergraduate degree in his teens. He had his PhD done by the age of 18. He was homeschooled, fearsomely homeschooled by his father, Leo Wiener, who had his own ideas about education. So he went through this very unusual upbringing and became, in some sense, known as a prodigy, as this young, incredibly bright person who, for a while, was trying to find out what he was good at. But it turns out he was extremely good at mathematics. And the war work he was doing there was turning that mathematics on to understanding aircraft predictors. And as he was doing that, he was talking to people who understand the mind and brain and talking to engineers. And from that is born this idea that there could be a whole new science, a whole new way of understanding almost everything from machines to the mind to society to language. So out of that is born this incredibly ambitious scientific program. Now, he wants to tell the world about that, and it appears in a book called Cybernetics, and it's given that term by Norbert Wiener. He wanted the term that captures something about self-regulation and how things change and adapt through feedback. And he remembered this Greek word kybernetes, which means steersman of a ship in Greek. It's also got overtones of being a governor of a state. So it has a sort of ambitious character as well. And he writes this up in the book. It appears in 1948. It's a very odd book. It's full of mathematical equations. It starts with a essay on the nature of time. It ends with a reflection on how do you get machines to learn how to play chess, and covers an awful lot in between.
0: And I have to say, I attempted to read Cybernetics, and I fell very early on at one of the first hurdles. But he does point out that he wrote another book called The Human Use of Human Beings, which I've got a copy here, which he sort of describes in the introduction as Cybernetics for Dummies. So can you define in as pithy a way as possible what cybernetics is?
2: So the subtitle of Cybernetics, the book, is Control and Communication in Animal and Machine. So it's this science which claims it can, through understanding feedback processes, which is about communication and therefore about information, about the movement of information in and out of a system,

0: through that, you have this way of understanding how machines can produce purposeful behavior, how minds might work, perhaps how societies change. So it's a science of feedback and communication and information.
1: Thank you very much. Jacob Ward, can you give us a better idea of these feedback loops, which seem to be so central to cybernetics, and also the idea of circular causality?
2: Yeah, so I'll start with the example that Arit introduced of the anti-aircraft gun trying to shoot down the enemy plane. And the Norbert Wiener and his team at MIT were working on a device called a predictor that you would attach to the anti-aircraft gun that would predict where the plane was going to be. It would use statistics to figure out the general predictable directions that the plane would take, use radar to detect where the plane had been, and move the anti-aircraft gun so the gun could try and shoot down the plane. And crucially, as part of this kind of model of feedback and of cybernetics, is that the predictor using radar could then detect, you know, whether or not it had shot down the plane, right? And if it had missed the plane, had moved the gun too far in one direction, for example, it could recalculate and move the gun again, kind of taking into account what it had just calculated. So the kind of key idea there is that this isn't a linear form of causality. It's not just the predictor moves the gun shoots down the plane. It's not X causes Y, but it's that the predictor moves the gun shoots down the plane or not, and then recalculates. So it's X causes Y, Y feeds back into X, and you just rinse and repeat until, hopefully, from the point of the anti-aircraft gunner, you shoot down the plane. So this is this idea that in these systems, causality is not linear, but circular. It has a goal, right? This is not just a circular system that exists with no purpose. It has a goal. So these are circular systems that are goal-seeking, and they're always going through these circular causal loops of feedback in order to achieve their goal, whether or not that's shooting down a plane or whatever an animal does to survive in its environment.
1: So there's a purpose to cybernetics.
2: Absolutely, yeah.
1: Norbert Wiener isn't, of course, the only figure in the story of cybernetics. Can you tell us a bit about Claude Shannon and how he comes into all of this?
2: So Claude Shannon, like Wiener, is another fascinating individual. Anthropic's AI model Claude is actually named after Claude Shannon. And he's a mathematician and electrical engineer who works at Bell Telephone Laboratories in the USA. And we've talked a lot about these systems as a kind of form of control, controlling the anti-aircraft gun or controlling the animal, the mind, how the mind controls the animal. But the other crucial part of that is information, right? If you're going to have these feedback loops, you want to make sure that there's a really clear signal of information being transmitted as part of that feedback. And both Shannon and Wiener, actually, as part of their work during World War II, come up with mathematical theories that define what information is. They're both trying to figure out, can you calculate mathematically how much information a message has? Wiener, it's part of his anti-aircraft gunnery research. For Shannon, it's part of his encryption and cryptography research. And so the interesting thing about their theories is they're almost exactly identical, except Shannon's definition of information is the opposite of Wiener's. So Wiener says, well, you know, the more predictable, the more clear a message is, the more information it has, which seems completely logical. Shannon says the less predictable, the more chaotic and messy and disordered a message is, the more information it has, which seems completely unintuitive. But if you think about it from the perspective of code breaking, Shannon was working on a system called Sigsaly, also known as the Mysterious Project X. He was working on it with people like Alan Turing, and it was to have an encrypted communications line between the Allies. It was used by people like Roosevelt and Churchill and Eisenhower. And if you think about information from a code-breaking perspective, if you can perfectly predict a message, if you know what Churchill is going to send to Eisenhower, you don't need to spend any effort on breaking it. You don't get any new information by breaking the code. But if the message, the encrypted message, appears completely random, then you can't predict what they're saying. It's very hard to break the code. And if you do break the code, you get a lot more information. So that's this completely unintuitive definition of information that he has.
1: Thank you, Jacob. Arit, there are two other characters in this early stage of cybernetics who I'm interested in. One is Warren Sturgis McCulloch, and the other is Walter Pitts. Can you tell us about them and how they influenced the way cybernetics developed?
3: Warren McCulloch was a psychiatrist and actually had been in World War I on ships, kind of wondering a little bit about signals and messages, but also as a psychiatrist, he also worked with a lot of people who'd undergone war trauma and things like that. And so he was really interested in these questions about hallucination, why people have traumatic experiences, how phantom limb, these kind of things that seem both very material and yet very imagined, right? And so he was really interested in this mind-body thing. And Walter Pitts was another kind of mathematical genius who came out of a really impoverished background, didn't have really a formal education, but managed to get kind of picked up by Norbert Wiener and this group of cyberneticians as kind of a potential prodigy and kind of brought into this circle at MIT that was working on cybernetics. And you know, you have to remember that at this period of time, people didn't know what a machine was or what a brain was. Like, we didn't have fMRIs and we didn't have digital computers. You know, we didn't have these kind of things. And in fact, people were, you know, if we could start modeling human behavior mathematically and computationally, how would we rethink what people are and what machines are? And Warren McCullough and Walter Pitts, under the sort of influence of all these people modeling brains and modeling machines during the war, started to ask, what is a man that he may know a number and a number that it may be known by man? Now, this sounds like the kind of like obscure sort of like esoteric philosophical thing that none of us would care about, which maybe it is. But actually, no, it's actually the foundation of AI today. And essentially, it was a reframing of the Entscheidung's problem, which was a question of what's the limit of computation? What's the limit of what we can represent logically in the world? And their answer to that wasn't an intuitive one. It was to build a new form of experiment. McCullough called these epistemological experiments. Why? Because they would test what we thought we knew about computing and what we thought we knew about thinking. And the experiment went something like this. Imagine you have a neuron, which we do. Imagine that the neuron fires on or off, which it does more or less a little more complexly. Imagine that that on-off is the equivalent of a logic statement, true-false, right-wrong, yes-no. If you imagine all these things, then we've just broken the entire brain-body split. We've shown that there's actually a material grounding to the brain and to thought, to higher level thinking. And not only that, we've reframed both what a computer can be, because these are logical statements being made by supposedly a biological entity. And we've rethought what a brain could be, because it's built up from these little units.
1: Okay, let me take that on with you, Jacob, because as you pointed out, Arit, this is really the early history of artificial intelligence that they were beginning to explore. Can you tell us, Jacob, what the difference between brain modeling is and mind modeling? And I really want you to be as simple as possible here, because I've been struggling with this.
2: Sure. So what Arit has just been telling us about is the brain modeling side of artificial intelligence. So this idea that if you can represent the nervous system, the brain, as a series of logical statements, and Claude Shannon had shown that you can also represent logical statements through electrical circuits, right? It presumably follows that you can then use electrical circuits to recreate a nervous system that produces a kind of logical pattern of thought. That's simplistically the brain modeling side of things. Let's build electrical circuits that kind of recreate logical systems that are modeled on the nervous system.
1: So John Agar, let me go on to you about how they went about building these machines and putting this into practice. And perhaps you can start by telling us about Elmer and Elsie, the tortoises. What were they?
0: So we're going to jump over the Atlantic. Let me take you to 1951. 1951 was the year of the Festival of Britain, and millions of people went to see exhibitions that was meant to be a tonic to the nation and cheer us all up after austerity and things like that. What they would have seen there were pairs of little robots. These were robot tortoises that were made by a neurologist called Gray Walter. Gray Walter worked at a mental hospital just outside Bristol, but he had this intense interest in building mechanical things that seemed, and he thought actually did, produce lifelike behavior. So just as we just heard about brain building, Gray Walter put what he thought was equivalent of a couple of neurons at the center of these mechanical robot tortoises. And these tortoises also could respond to light, they could respond to touch, and with simple feedback mechanisms, they could respond to each other. So they would respond to each other's lights, they would see their own light in a mirror, and they would move towards it. If they bumped into something, they would recoil. And Gray Walter thought that these little mechanical robot tortoises with the equivalent of a couple of neurons as electrical circuits were beginning to show absolutely mechanical, lifelike, living phenomena like attraction, like self-awareness, like movement and responding to what each other are doing. And people saw that, saw these tortoises. One was called Elmer, one was called Elsie. They're acronyms that essentially stand for electronic machines of various kinds. And they were deeply popular.
1: But you mentioned the word self-awareness there, and of course there's a lot of discussion these days about artificial intelligence and artificial general intelligence, about machines becoming self-aware. But this constant comparison between machines and animals in cybernetics, where they seem to assume that animals and machines function in the same way, isn't there something specific about the human brain, which is, it's not entirely rational, it doesn't follow logical patterns?
0: So the cyberneticians would say, absolutely, we are giving you a science that describes living and non-living, thinking, non-thinking entities, all in the same framework. Okay, so they were really deeply interested in breaking down those boundaries between thinking and non-thinking, living and non-living. And of course, this upset people. There are people deeply upset by this idea there might be something troubling, because it was suggesting that there wasn't anything unique about the human mind, that you could recreate the human mind in machines, and that seemed deeply, deeply threatening.
1: And in our time, we'll be continuing our conversation in just a moment.
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0: On this episode of In Our Time from the BBC World Service, we're discussing cybernetics, the study of communication and control in both animals and machines. My guests will be telling us about a radical cybernetic vision of Chile during the 1970s and how cybernetics has changed the way we see the cities we live in and the environment around us. That's coming up in 2 minutes on In Our Time.
1: BBC News with Chris Barrow. The Prime Ministers of Denmark and Greenland have welcomed a deal with the United States that President Trump says will give America permanent control over security in the semi-autonomous territory. They said it strengthened common security in the Arctic and the North Atlantic. The European Union says it regrets a decision by the United States to deny visas to Palestinian officials to attend the United Nations General Assembly in New York. It's the second year in a row that the US has denied visas to the Palestinian delegation. An EU spokesman urged Washington to reconsider, citing its obligations as the host nation. Syria's defense minister says 11 people have been killed and several injured in an explosion at an ammunition depot. The blast happened at a military site near Deir Ezzor. Malaysia says it will assist Indonesia in fighting large wildfires on Borneo and Sumatra. Aircraft and more than 50 firefighters will help tackle the fires that Indonesia has been battling for weeks. Toxic haze has affected countries across the region. Runners in South Africa are holding protests to honour Elizabeth Mozalakumu, who was killed during a routine jog. They're also protesting against the murders of 8 other women in Johannesburg since mid-July. Nigeria has appointed an independent panel to investigate the deaths in custody of 37 suspected illegal miners. The victims were discovered inside a crowded detention centre run by a government paramilitary force. The medical charity MSF has begun a study to assess whether the vaccine for an earlier strain of Ebola can be used to tackle the latest outbreak. A new variant of the disease has killed more than 3,000 people in the Democratic Republic of Congo. The 20th Asian Games have been declared open at a colourful ceremony in Nagoya in Japan. 11,000 athletes will compete in the Games. And that's the latest BBC News.
0: Welcome back to In Our Time from the BBC World Service. I'm Misha Glennie and we're discussing cybernetics. I'm joined by historians Jacob Ward, John Agar and Arit Halpern. Arit, how would you describe the reaction to cybernetics when it first emerged?
2: I would say pessimistic optimism might be the right term. I mean, that might be the right term for the age. Like contemporary thinkers in science technology studies or that are critically thinking, you know, don't want to be technophobic and want to be more, you know, techno-positive, shall we say, are saying, you know, there's a silver lining behind this whole decentering, making humans equivalent to machines and animals and everything else. And that is that indeed that might actually reconfigure how we think about ourselves. And there might actually be an opportunity, new opportunities to work with our technologies, that they may have possibilities to break certain ideas about, say, biological determinism or sort of social order as it was beforehand. And obviously, these are very challenging technologies. But cyberneticians themselves, I would totally agree with John. Like, they, you know, at one point, Warren McCullough says to another very famous mathematician, John von Neumann, who kind of constructed the digital computer and did all the math for the bomb, and he's in a kind of conversation about whether machines could become autonomous, a conversation about artificial general intelligence, if you will. McCullough said about the neural net, he said, I think what we did and did fairly well is build a brain if only it were to go psychotic. And this is a quote, okay? I'm just quoting pretty much.
0: What did he mean by psychotic in this case?
2: What he meant, and it's a fundamental problem for computing, actually, in general, and for neural networks, as we all know, they have a problem with causality. We know that large language models, for example, can't really assign how they learned. They just kind of replicate or create an end point, but they have a problem with time and space, in short. Machines can't tell, for example, if the data is new or if it's retrieved from memory. And in order to get the math and the logic of the neural net to work, you basically had to evacuate time. And this is an ongoing issue. But aside from the theory of it, I also want to mention that a very big part of cybernetics and things like game theory was the idea that human beings don't make good decisions. And therefore, they need computers. They need mathematical and rational tools because we're not rational.
0: But when you talk about the psychosis, is that, and you've mentioned large language models, is that the same as what we now understand to be hallucinations of large language models?
2: It can be sometimes. I mean, a lot of times what we call hallucination might also just be sycophany, the machine generating response it thinks you want. But hallucination is also a key feature of this problem where machines are feeding back on the same data to a point where they're no longer capable of generating, let's say, an answer that fits the real world, for lack of a better word.
0: So cybernetics during the 1950s and early 60s seems to turn up everywhere. It's not just in matters military, it's in sociology, it's in anthropology, and so on. Jacob, how do we then get from, you know, the issue of the anti-aircraft gun, for example, to the sort of bureaucratic cybernetics of the post office? Tell us about the post office and why cybernetics was important to it.
3: Yeah, so cybernetics isn't even just in science, right? It goes beyond science to business, to organizations, to governments, because a lot of the people working with cybernetics, they're not necessarily working on cutting-edge science, innovations, AI, military research. They're working in more prosaic settings like large organizations. There's a foundational conference for artificial intelligence that happens in Teddington here in London, at the National Physical Laboratory in 1958, called Mechanization of Thought Processes. But one of the interesting papers given there is a paper called To What Extent Can Administration Be Mechanized? And that's given by a British electrical engineer, James Merriman, who goes on to become the chief engineer of the post office. And the post office at the time ran Britain's telecommunications infrastructure. His engineers went to symposia on cybernetics and information theory at Imperial College in London. And they were trying to think about how can you apply cybernetics to a large organization like the post office, which at the time was one of Britain's largest employers, but also had a big complex electrical network, right, of telecom lines that sent telephone messages, telegraph messages, and so on. And they arrive at this vision of what they call a self-healing, self-governing network, that you could use cybernetics and kind of cybernetic theories to think about how you could embed computers into the network to control and organize all of the messages that are sent around the network, but to also organize all of the people that work for that network, tell them where to go, what they need to repair, where they're going to be working each day, and so on. And it leads to this statement that Merriman makes, and he says, information and control, which is a reference to cybernetics, it's one of the leading cybernetics journals at the time, he says, information and control is fundamental to the management of any large organization. So a lot of people at the time, they're not just thinking about cybernetics in these cutting edge applications, they're also thinking about how it can be applied to large bureaucratic organizations.
0: So when they're looking at the telephone exchange, what do they see?
3: So at this point in time, a lot of telephone exchanges, which are what, you know, routes your call from one place to another, right? If you're in London and you're calling Edinburgh, it's not just a direct line. It has to go through various telephone exchanges to route the call from London to Edinburgh. And this is also the time where they're thinking about, okay, how can we computerize these telephone exchanges? How can we put computers in them to route all the traffic for us? And this lends itself to this idea of this self-governing, self-healing network, because if one communications link, you know, becomes disused or breaks down or something, the computers can reroute the call via another set of telephone exchanges. So it's, again, this kind of responsive system of feedback, thinking about, okay, that route isn't working, so we will update and regulate the system so we can find another route using these cybernetic computerized telephone exchanges.
0: So there was another example of this, quite a memorable one, John, in Chile. Tell us about Project CyberSyn and what happened to it.
4: So there's another British cybernetician called Stafford Beer, who is another very interesting, slightly eccentric figure, slightly an outsider figure. who has an epiphany when he reads Norbert Wiener's Cybernetics, thinks this is a clue to how to understand organizations. Briefly, he's employed by United Steel in Sheffield. He proposes to reinvent the steel industry on cybernetics terms. They show him the door. He then does management consultancy for a bit. And then he gets a call from Chile. And Chile, which had a long history of democratic government, had recently elected Salvador Allende, a socialist who had nationalized parts of the Chilean economy and wanted to think about how to manage all these new big organizations that the Chilean state now had to look after. And they'd heard of cybernetics, and they'd heard of Stafford Beer, who had published on management cybernetics, and said, come to Chile. You can rearrange the state for us. And he joined this Chilean team, and together they produced this extraordinary plan, partly implemented, which would gather information from telex lines from around the country, gathering them together at a central control room. And this control room, I do encourage people to have a look it up online. Project CyberSyn stands for Cybernetic Synergy.
0: The control room looks a little bit like the bridge on Star Trek on the USS Enterprise.
4: It does a lot. It has these extraordinary chairs. You're surrounded by panels and flashing lights. But essentially, this was meant to be machines and humans working together, going back and forth, interacting with each other in order to make better decisions at the center of a new cybernetic socialist country.
0: So there's real ambition to cybernetics. Arit, can you tell us about smart cities, which people are talking about smart cities now all the time? Can you tell us about cybernetics and smart cities?
2: Yeah, you know, cybernetics, as everyone here has already suggested, was a really compelling idea, and it spread like, I don't know, a good meme. It was very popular. And I think part of the popularity was the kind of new way of imagining organizational management at scale. And it was countries, as we've just suggested, but it was also cities. At MIT, which had a huge urban planning department, a lot of people there, particularly a couple of planners, one of them named Kevin Lynch, were really influenced by these ideas. But it also had a huge influence on people in ecology and ecosystems management. So individuals like the Odom brothers, who had been working with the atomic tests in the Marshall Islands, started tracing, for example, radiation moving through the ecosystem in the little fish and all the stuff, because radiation makes a really good visualization tool. You can really trace it, the nitrogen and carbon cycles. And they started thinking about these nitrogen and carbon cycles as feedback loops and in terms of information and communication too, which goes to show you how widely these ideas were kind of interpreted. And the reason I'm bringing ecology is because it was a close integration to how people were thinking about urban systems and environmental systems. And the fact that you could manage an environment and an urban system with the same tools, the same idea, if you could map all the kind of feedback loops and flow, you could turn everything into a flow chart, you could plan better, you could manage the ecosystem better or the city. And so there was a lot of interchange between the two. And people like Buckminster Fuller, who's a really prominent kind of technologist and futurist, started imagining cities like New York City as sort of these metabolic systems. And eventually this went all the way up to the planet in a famous report called Limits to Growth in the 1970s that started the contemporary environmental movement and was an effort to computationally model all the world systems, its environmental one and human ones, and try to understand the impact of human behavior on the planet.
0: So again, incredibly ambitious. And tell us a bit more, Jacob, about how it's used in climate theory later on, particularly here in Britain.
3: So As Aritz mentioned, cybernetics influences ecological theory. A somewhat controversial ecological theory that it influences is the Gaia hypothesis. And that's promoted by a British scientist, James Lovelock, and an American microbiologist, Lynn Margulis. And the Gaia hypothesis states that all of the organisms on the planet kind of exist in this network of feedback loops that exist to kind of keep the Earth at a stable, kind of habitable condition, right? So they maintain the temperature, the humidity, the oxygen levels, and so on in a kind of habitable zone. So in other words, you know, life maintains the Earth so that the Earth can sustain life. And that's controversial, A, because it's kind of too grand to prove, but B, because some people have used it to kind of claim that perhaps the Earth could resist climate change, right? It'll stay in a habitable zone. Now, when Lovelock first thinks about Gaia theory, he's not thinking about climate change. He's thinking about cybernetics. He speculates about a biological cybernetic system that will exist to keep an entire planet's physical and chemical kind of systems in a habitable zone. But one of the interesting things, and I think this also touches on how and why cybernetics begins to disappear, is Lovelock and Gaia theory become quite popular amongst more countercultural theorists of the environment. So Lovelock joins an association called the Lindisfarne Association, which is a New Age utopian group where he meets other theorists of energy and ecology and, you know, come up with all of these cybernetic utopian theories of kind of self-stabilizing planetary systems. The anthropologist Gregory Bateson, for example, also popular amongst the counterculture. But at the same time, it becomes tinged with this countercultural kind of vibe that begins to sap its kind of scientific legitimacy amongst the self-perceived serious scientists who want cybernetics to become a serious field.
0: John, these days we don't hear much talk about cybernetics. It seems to have dissipated, but what are its main legacies? What's important about cybernetics today?
4: So I think it's fair to say that throughout the history of cybernetics, there's been opposition. It's claimed too much. It claims that humans, animals, machines are all equivalent. This upsets people. And when it gets associated with radical politics and countercultural ideas, for some people, this is too much. So it's true to say that cybernetics, as a branch of science, I think dwindles in many areas. But there are legacies. In a way, it's gone from deep secrecy, from the war, to everywhere within years. That's from in the 1940s. Now it's almost apparently nowhere. We don't hear this term cybernetics, but in fact it is everywhere. It's everywhere in the way we talk about AI, for example. Just as Norbert Wiener, in the book Human Use of Human Beings, warns against the automatic factory and says it's going to lead to mass automation and unemployment and devastating consequences for society, yet it has these fantastic opportunities if only we adopt the tool properly. Do you recognise that kind of way of talking? It's our way of talking about AI. The talk about whether or not it's conscious or not, the LLMs and the idea that we might be releasing machine consciousnesses into the world. This is precisely the language of Norbert Wiener and the warnings. So the whole way we've ended up talking about information and information in society and big organizations and the dangers of science and technology, this comes out of this language about AI from the 1940s, a way of talking about technology. So one of its legacies is, in some ways, a rather unhelpful way of talking about technology that only has these extremes of abundance and a world of leisure or world destruction and mass unemployment and worse, right? And we're trapped into ways of talking about machines being conscious in a way that is frankly unhelpful. So one of the legacies, unfortunately, is, I think, a style of talking about technology.
0: When I was reading about this, when you were talking about this, there was one person I kept thinking about, and that was Marshall McLuhan. So do any of you have any thoughts about how important this was for McLuhan's work, the sociologist and communications theorist, and in particular, the medium is the message, which seems to somehow be intrinsic to cybernetics? Areed?
2: I mean, I can say that it was extremely influential, because I think people have to remember that at the time, cybernetics was the kind of language for computing. I think John already mentioned that it really established a way of thinking about media and thinking about technology. It was also incredibly influential to many of the artistic and avant-garde kind of milieus that McLuhan often engaged with. And also because cybernetics was so invested in making it not just about computers. You know, one of the most remarkable things about this movement is the way it moves into modeling social systems, brains, humans, that really very quickly established that idea that the medium is indeed the message, because the medium is anything. It doesn't just have to be digital.
4: McLuhan's also got this idea of media technologies being extensions of the human.
0: Yeah.
4: Right. So there's a sort of seamlessness back and forth between the machine and the human in McLuhan's way of talking, which I think has got a cybernetic feel about it for sure. The other thing is, I think, like a lot of cyberneticians, Marshall McLuhan is that sort of edge of intellectual disrespectability and is also extremely exciting, right?
3: And I think that just also points to, again, one of the reasons cybernetics begins to fracture a little bit. For example, when it comes to information, right, one of the key debates in cybernetics is, do we think of information as purely kind of something that can be mathematically calculated, or are we thinking about semantics, how much meaning information has, which is very interesting to linguists, for example, but people like Claude Shannon don't want it to go in that direction. And so when you have characters like McLuhan or in another direction, Gregory Bateson, the anthropologist, for example, who really wants to push cybernetics into a completely kind of different direction, thinking about the relationship between the human mind and nature and ecology, that again, these figures like McLuhan, like Bateson, who are pushing cybernetics further and further, then the center cannot hold.
2: I do also want to mention the Cold War elements. Cybernetics, in many accounts, also began losing its luster because of its appeal to socialist and communist causes. Not just the cyber scene example, which is actually a potent example of an alternative visions of cybernetics. There was also a Soviet cybernetics. And in fact, the very use of the term artificial intelligence came up to get American military funding outside of the rubric of cybernetics. And some of it is said to be that, you know, Marvin Minsky didn't like Norbert Wiener, but outside of that was probably a more sinister problem, that cybernetics did actually have these possibilities of a social management and planning, a possibly socialist bent.
0: Just on that, to follow up, was there something identifiably specific about Soviet cybernetics that was different from Western cybernetics?
4: So, John. In the Soviet Union, attitudes of cybernetics undergo a complete reversal. So during the sort of Stalinist years, so when cybernetics is published, cybernetics is defined in a Soviet encyclopedia as a reactionary Western pseudoscience that is all about the control of the worker and to make the worker into an instrument of war, right? And therefore should be rejected. After Khrushchev says Stalin was a bit of a mistake, that was a cult of personality, we should maybe think about something different, this opens the door to scientists in Soviet institutes, research institutes, and suddenly cybernetics and talking in cybernetic terms, cyberspeak, becomes this Soviet enthusiasm for a few years as well. So it really does mean different things in different countries and at different times.
0: So, Jacob, if I understood rightly what you were saying, cybernetics falls into obscurity because of its own success, because it's taken up by so many disciplines that it no longer has that clear identity that it had at the beginning. Would that roughly be right?
3: I mean, that's one element, certainly, that, you know, you have biologists and social scientists who are involved in this cybernetic milieu in the 1950s, and eventually the kind of common ground disappears and they just go back to their own disciplines and integrate cybernetic concepts into their work without explicitly calling it cybernetics. But there are still people who try to champion the cause of cybernetics and kind of reinvent it for new applications. And that continues in things like systems science. You know, there's societies for systems research that still talk about cybernetics, and that's been called first order cybernetics. So the cybernetics of the closed system, where you're trying to engineer and optimize a system. And then there's people who talk about second order cybernetics or second order science. And that's this idea that you have to be aware of your own role as a scientist, as a researcher, as an observer in a cybernetic system. So it's not just the system is closed with its own feedback loops. There's feedback loops between you and the system.
0: Arit, anything else you think we've missed out in the discussion that's critical?
2: I think that it's really interesting to also contemplate the place cybernetics has in amending or augmenting flawed human capacities, and that kind of imaginary that was really pretty potent. It comes out in the telephone exchange. It comes out in the idea of game theory, which is like a related science, which is that, like, what if people are too emotional and blow up the world? And so we need computers to step in and kind of make better decisions. And it comes out a lot in smart cities in our present, as people in the 60s, like Buckminster Fuller, but also people at RAND, which was an Air Force-funded research institute in Santa Monica, started switching from warfare to welfare and started taking over things like urban management, they increasingly turn to dealing with political problems by saying, let's have a technological solution. Let's quantify, let's have data-driven decision-making. Let's add this machinery. And that continues to really inform our attitude to the world maybe today, where a lot of times political decision-making is getting replaced or transformed by computational decision-making. And that sits there at that government question of cybernetics and what the implications of governance are from technology.
0: Jacob, you wanted to come in there.
3: Yeah, I think this point about cybernetics as a decision-making tool is really key, and it's something that you see come up in many other things at the time at RAND and elsewhere, looking at cybernetics as a way to think about how can we make decisions better, how can we optimize systems. There's an overlap with another field, another post-war science that dies away, which is the science of futurology. Right? How can you predict the future using different techniques? And for example, Daniel Bell, the famous American sociologist, he chairs a commission on the year 2000 in the 1960s in the USA. And in his book, The End of Ideology, he talks about how cybernetics is one of these decision sciences which can help build, through rational decision making, help us build a utopia. So there's this kind of utopia through automated decision tools and cybernetic decision tools and decision sciences.
0: So finally, there's been a lot of literary speculation about machines and humans and cyborgs. Are we getting to a stage where all of that dystopian vision is actually possibly becoming a reality? John?
4: So in 1952, Kurt Vonnegut published his first novel, Player Piano, in which it's a dystopia all about the terrible effects of automation. And the sort of leader of the whole terrible system is a character called Wiener. So right, if you're talking fiction, and Kurt Vonnegut is one of the very best of the pessimistic thinkers about our world, about war, about destruction, and about science and technology in the future. Right from the very start of his work, we have Norbert Wiener and cybernetics.
0: My thanks to Jacob Ward, John Agar, and Arit Halpern. And thank you for listening to In Our Time from the BBC World Service. In Our Time is presented by me, Misha Glenny, and produced by Simon Tillotson. It's a BBC Studios production. This is one of more than 1,000 episodes you can find in the In Our Time archive. 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
10: Welcome to NewsHour from the BBC World Service. I'm James Kamara-Sami. The United States and Denmark announced they've reached a deal over Greenland's security.
11: Well, it's not annexation. While there's not going to be an American flag planted in Greenland, it does give Trump some of the things he wants, even if it doesn't give him that big, clear item that he had desired so much.
10: The details are scant, so what does the agreement really change? Also on the programme, South Africans protest against the rise in femicides.
12: Our women have been beaten, they've been raped, and right now they've been killed. Our government cannot take accountability, and we as a community need to come out and do protests like this because they're not doing anything.
10: We'll speak to South Africa's police minister and the newly unearthed recordings that show a different side of Joni Mitchell. All of that coming up after the news.
1: BBC News with Chris Barrow. The Prime Ministers of Denmark and Greenland have welcomed a deal with the United States that Donald Trump says will give America permanent control over security in the semi-autonomous Arctic territory. Mette Frederiksen and Jens Frederik Nielsen said it strengthened their common security in the Arctic and the North Atlantic. Adrian Murray is in Copenhagen and gave us this assessment.
13: Some of the smaller details that have emerged are that this will also include some sort of veto that would prohibit any sensitive investments made by US adversaries, so namely Russia or China, and also that it would prohibit those countries from establishing any military bases. And what's very interesting is what's not said by President Trump. There's no mention of any exchange of territory.
1: The European Union has said it regrets a decision by the United States to deny visas to Palestinian officials to attend this week's United Nations General Assembly in New York. The US is the only permanent member of the Security Council not to recognise the state of Palestine. More from Elettra Naismith.
14: It's the second year in a row that the United States has denied visas to the Palestinian delegation. It comes after Washington extended sanctions against Palestinian officials, accusing them of failing to live up to peace process commitments. The EU is urging the US to reconsider, citing the UN headquarters agreement that requires Washington to grant foreign diplomats access to the UN building in New York. The Palestinian Foreign Ministry called the visa decision unjustified, saying it runs counter to efforts to rebuild the trust necessary for implementing a two-state solution.
1: Malaysia says it will assist Indonesia in fighting large wildfires on Borneo and Sumatra. The Malaysian Deputy Prime Minister Ahmad Zahid Hamidi said his country would send aircraft and more than 50 firefighters to help tackle the fires that Indonesia has been battling for weeks. He said Indonesia's president, Prabowo Subianto, had accepted the offer of assistance during talks on Friday. Runners in South Africa are holding protests to honour Elizabeth Mosakumu, who was killed during a routine jog, as well as eight other women who've been murdered in eastern Johannesburg since mid-July. South Africa has one of the highest rates of violence against women globally. The protests have been organised to demand a swift government response. Mpiwa Mangwiro Tsanga is an advocacy lead at Sonke Gender Justice, a women's rights organisation based in South Africa.
15: The challenge that we face is a consistent poor implementation of policies, inadequate resourcing and poor accountability, and all of this combined really creates a culture of impunity where perpetrators know that they can violate women and get away with it.
1: This is the world news from the BBC. Black smoke and flames have been seen near the international airport in Riyadh hours after air raid alerts were issued in the Saudi capital. It was the first time residents had been given an alert and urged to stay indoors since a recent escalation in the conflict with the Iran-backed Houthis in Yemen. Syria's defence ministry says 11 people have been killed and several injured in an explosion at an ammunition depot. The blast happened on Friday night at a military site near the eastern city of Deir Azor. An investigation is underway into the cause of the explosion. German police have confirmed that they searched the home of a staff member of the lead candidate for the far-right Alternative for Germany party just days ahead of regional elections in the capital. Media reports say they found drugs and Nazi memorabilia during the raid. Prosecutors said the man had been suspected of violating laws on explosives and weapons. The 20th Asian Games have been declared open at a colourful ceremony in Nagoya in Japan. 11,000 athletes from 45 nations and regions, as well as a refugee team, are competing. Organisers have faced criticism for saving money by housing athletes and officials in a mixture of hotels, temporary containers and a cruise ship, rather than building a dedicated games village. It's prompted mixed reactions from spectators at the games.
16: It's been quite a long time since the Asian Games were last held in Japan. As a resident of Nagoya, I feel a sense of pride. I was looking forward to the Games, so I came here for the opening ceremony.
17: I am a little bit concerned how the temporary accommodation would affect athletes' conditions. When Hiroshima hosted the Games last time, there was a proper athletes' village, and I think it worked well. But I imagine we'll probably see more arrangements like temporary housing in the future.
1: The Olympic Council of Asia acknowledged there'd been teething troubles but said problems were being fixed. BBC News.
10: Hello and welcome to NewsHour from the BBC World Service. Coming to you live from London, I'm James Kamara-Sami. And later on in the programme, South Africa's police minister on the official response to the rise in women being murdered around Johannesburg, plus the vanishing Y chromosome, a little known sign of some types of cancers in men, and the newly unearthed recordings by the legendary Canadian singer-songwriter Joni Mitchell, which shed new light on her life and career. We begin, though, with a deal reached on Greenland, an autonomous territory of Denmark described as the world's largest island, which has been at the centre of arguably the largest crisis that NATO has ever faced. And that's because even before he was re-elected, Donald Trump had been talking about the United States needing Greenland, part of a fellow NATO country, for its security. And once he returned to the White House, President Trump turned up the volume, even appearing to suggest he'd be prepared to annex the territory. This is what he told reporters in January.
18: I will say this about Greenland. We need Greenland from a national security situation. It's so strategic. Right now, Greenland is covered with Russian and Chinese ships all over the place. We need Greenland from the standpoint of national security. And Denmark is not going to be able to do it, I can tell you.
10: That was shortly before Mr. Trump attended the World Economic Forum in Davos. The run-up to that dominated by a fair amount of soul-searching about the future of the military alliance. And then when he was in Davos, he somewhat backed off, conceding that he wouldn't start a war over Greenland. Well, now, after months of negotiations, he, together with the Danes and the Greenlanders, have announced that the two sides have reached an agreement. So what's in it is our North America correspondent Anthony Zerker.
19: We'll have to wait to see what are the details of this agreement, but the way Donald Trump describes it, it will give the United States permanent control over security and all other needs being kind of the key part of that there, because the United States and Denmark are part of NATO, so the United States has always been involved in protecting the security of Greenland, including with a military base there. But one of the things that Trump has had his eye on with Greenland is the economic resources, the natural resources, the critical minerals that are present on the island, and denying access to those to other non-NATO nations, places like China and Russia. And according to Donald Trump, this agreement will do that. It'll keep these other nations out. It'll give the United States much broader access to Greenland and the ability to even improve and expand its military presence there without having to go to the Danish government or the people of Greenland for explicit permission. So while it's not annexation, while there's not going to be an American flag planted in Greenland, it does give Trump some of the things he wants, even if it doesn't give him that big, clear item that he had desired so much.
10: Anthony Zerker in Washington. Well, the Prime Ministers of Denmark and Greenland have both welcomed the agreement, which is expected to be signed at the UN General Assembly next week. Mette Frederiksen and Jens Frederik Nielsen said it strengthened their common security in the Arctic and North Atlantic adding that it also recognised the sovereignty and territorial integrity of the Kingdom of Denmark and the right of the Greenlandic people to self-determination. Well, Tilly Martinussen is a Greenlander, former MP in Greenland's Parliament, and joins me now on the line from Copenhagen. Welcome to NewsHour. What's your initial reaction to this?
20: Well, I don't think that anyone in Greenland has forgot the prep for invasion that we had to do. 5 days of gathering water and getting our elders and making sure that we had medicine and some heat sources that was independent of anything electrical. So I think all Greenlanders are very skeptical. Also, some of the things that you're citing, Mr. Donald Trump has been lying all through this deal and all through the communications to the world about this and that. And we have also not forgotten that both Mr. Trump and J.D. Vance has been going back and forth on deals and how respectless they have been to Greenland, as well as, I might say, someone like Volodymyr Zelensky of the Ukraine. So I think everyone is pretty skeptical until we see the parts of the deal that are. What we're going to keep an eye on is the trade part. Is there something where we have to exclusively trade minerals and stuff like that with the United States? We don't want to do that. Of course, the owning of lands, it has always been said they're not going to plant any flags, but are they actually able to that? And then lastly, the pollution that we might get from military activities. We do have pollution still left over from 1950.

0: minister. So as long as they're saying, look, this is a good deal, it sounds like we're cautiously optimistic, let me say it, but that way, but hugely skeptical because it's who it is. And between now and the UN Assembly, there's a lot of days he can go back and forth on that. What we're hoping for is that we'll gain some peace, and it's probably almost the same deal as we already had since 1951, where we have had these agreements between Greenland, Denmark, and the United States.
1: I wonder if we can go back to where you started this conversation, these days when you were preparing for a possible invasion. Mm-hmm. By the United States. I mean, has that? It sounds like that has imprinted itself on the psyche. I mean, is that something that is still there then?
0: It is, and it's the first thing out of every Greenlander's mouth I've seen on the early interviews that I've seen on TV, but also what I've heard on the radio and on social media as well. I mean, everyone is going in there. This sounds great, and we're trusting our own, but do not trust the Trump administration. Just make sure that until he's out of office and his administration, that's why I was mentioning J.D. Vance, we're not trusting anything that they're saying, because everyone remembers what it was like. It was unfathomable, and that's just one of my points that I want to say. We're all going, yeah, of course, and we're not going to have a war with between NATO countries, and there's not going to be like a wiping out, and we don't have to mobilize the way that we maybe thought that we would, but look at the way he's been treating Canada.
1: That's a pretty low bar, though, isn't it?
0: Yeah, it really is. And we're not trusting it, but we're trusting our own. So let's see what the deal exactly entails. The devil really is in the details. And Mr. Trump is a little bit of a devilish character, I have
1: right.
0: to say.
1: Tilly Martinussen, former Greenland MP, speaking to us live from Copenhagen. Well, NATO, for its part, has welcomed the deal. A spokesperson for the alliance said it would help advance security, stability and cooperation in this vital region. Joining us now, listening to all of that, Peter Ricketts, Lord Ricketts. He's former UK permanent representative to NATO, who's also the UK government's first national security advisor. Welcome back to NewsHour, Lord Ricketts. What are your thoughts on this deal, given that we don't know the details yet?
2: We don't. It sounds to me like a classic piece of Trump handling, in that it sounds like it's a face saver for Trump, which doesn't actually change things very much on the ground at all. I mean, as your previous speaker was saying, the US has had an agreement with the US since 1951 on Greenland, which was very permissive. It basically allowed the Americans to deploy any number of troops they wanted. They had 10,000 during the Cold War, an early warning radar system at Thule Air Base, which is increasingly important for safety of American airspace. And so they had all that anyway. And I suspect this deal, you know, adds one or two elements around the sides of that, some sort of ban on other countries exploiting the minerals in Greenland or having military deployments. By the way, I don't think the Danish government was ever about to agree with any of that. So I suspect the Danish government have added some elements which were no problem for them, because this remains under Danish sovereignty. And Donald Trump takes a win, parades it on social media, and NATO hopes that this crisis is now behind it. But as you were hearing there, it's left people deeply shaken about the extent to which they can trust America as an ally if threats of annexation are thrown out in the way Trump did.
1: We played a clip there from that moment, which seemed like a moment of real jeopardy for the alliance back in January. And I wonder to what extent the NATO Secretary General, Mark Rutte, who's really been seen as someone who is bent over backwards to keep Donald Trump on board with the alliance, to what extent do you think he was involved in striking this deal?
2: I'm sure he was. I mean, he was very instrumental around the time of that Davos summit. Yes, to have one ally, the most important ally in NATO, threatening to annex the territory of another NATO ally. I mean, Trump may have thought that was just a clever opening gambit in order to get something less, but NATO depends on trust, and that trust was, you know, badly shaken by Trump's antics there. And I suspect Mark Rutte has been a go-between between the administration and the Danish authorities, who have in the end negotiated. created this. So I'm sure it's good for the alliance that that threat is removed. But as your previous speaker made clear, there's a lot of ground to be made up in Denmark to build trust in any agreement that is signed by the Trump administration. So I suspect that Mr. Rutte's work's going to be cut out for the future. The fact that the Danish Prime Minister feels able to say it's a good agreement suggests that she must be pretty confident she can get it through the Danish Parliament, in which

0: case, let's hope that this is one strain in the NATO alliance that can be put behind us.
1: And what do you make of the timing of this? Donald Trump, as we know, has been in some political difficulty. The war in Iran is unpopular at home. There are midterm elections coming up. Do you think the timing is significant?
0: Yes, you're being very diplomatic to say he's some difficulty. I think he's in really very serious trouble. The midterm elections are coming up. Inflation is high. Gas prices in the US are high. All that is very unwelcome. He's got precious little to show either on Ukraine or Iran. I think he's pretty desperate for a win. I think the timing may be related also to the UN General Assembly next week. I can imagine there'll be a pretty high-profile signing ceremony where Donald Trump will claim credit for a great victory, which, you know, if you look closely at the detail, it won't be, but that helps him domestically. So, yeah, I'm sure that's all playing in the timing of this.
1: Well, you've sort of touched on this already to a certain extent, but when the dust settles, then assuming this does get through, as it sounds though it probably will, through Denmark, what kind of impact will this have had in the longer term on the alliance?
0: Well, it has had the effect of shaking confidence, and it's not been the only thing. There have been threats to withdraw large numbers of US forces from Europe. There's been Trump appearing to be much more understanding of Putin than any European NATO country. But I think that the center of gravity in American administration seems to be swinging away from trying to do a deal with Putin. And we've had the FBI unsealing indictments on five Russian intelligence officers for plotting assassinations in the US and around the world. And this, I think, marks, you know, a toughening of US approach to Russia. That plus a settlement of the Danish difference, I think, is good news for NATO. And so in the long term, I'm not sure it will affect things very much, as long as the Americans now stick to the deal they've done with the Danes and we have no more nonsense about annexation or military occupation.
1: Lord Ricketts, former UK permanent representative to NATO, former UK government national security advisor, thanks very much. You're listening to NewsHour. And coming up later on in the programme, a new book about the legendary Canadian singer-songwriter Joni Mitchell, which features rare archive recordings, including the most personal interview she ever gave.
2: I reproduced myself. I made a beautiful child, a girl. But at the time, I was penniless. There was no way that I could take... I was not the right person to raise this child.
1: We'll be speaking to the author of that book later on in the programme. Our main headlines this hour: the leaders of Denmark and Greenland have welcomed a deal agreed with the United States that Donald Trump says will give his country permanent control over security and other needs in Greenland. And the EU has spoken out against a decision by the Trump administration not to give Palestinian officials visas to attend the UN General Assembly in New York. You're listening to the BBC World Service. This is NewsHour, coming to you live from London with James Kamarasamy. A study by the University of Arizona has found evidence of a loss of the Y chromosome in the tissue cells of men adjacent to cancer tumours. Although scientists have long known about the so-called loss of Y phenomenon in white blood cells, it's not previously been identified as a possible early signpost of cancer. Mark Jobling is an emeritus professor of genetics at Leicester University in England. He began by explaining what Y chromosomes are.
3: The Y chromosome is sex determining. So what that means is when an embryo is developing, if it has a Y chromosome, then it will become a male. And if it doesn't, then it will become a female. So normal females have two X chromosomes, as well as the set of other chromosomes they get from both parents, while males have an X and a Y chromosome. So its primary role is to determine maleness.
1: And what we're talking about here is the loss of Y chromosomes. How do cells lose Y chromosomes?
3: Well, when cells divide, they have to carry out a kind of complex dance of the chromosomes to make sure that the two daughter cells inherit the right numbers of chromosomes. And sometimes that goes wrong, and it goes increasingly wrong as we age. So as we get older, we see a phenomenon that's called genome instability developing, and that's where errors of various kinds in the genome, including this mitotic segregation, as we call it, increase. And The Y chromosome is actually the smallest chromosome we have, and that may make it more vulnerable to this kind of problem.
1: And we've known about what's called the loss of Y, L-O-Y, for decades, but now research is drawing a link between that and cancers.
3: That's right. So I think in 1963 was the first observation of this. But it's become, with new technologies, it's become easier to measure this and observe it. And there have been some big studies done of tumours in men and also in normal men to see what the loss of the Y chromosome looks like. So in the general population, about 40% of men over 70 show this phenomenon. And it's not all the cells in the body that lose the Y chromosome. It's a proportion, and that proportion will vary. That loss is associated with a wide range of cancers, not just male-specific cancers, but these are cancers that affect both men and women. But if we look in men with these cancers, we see increasing incidence of them correlated with the loss of the Y chromosome in those men.
1: Does this knowledge in any way help prevent cancers?
3: Well, it seems that men who have loss of Y chromosome, their tumours may be differently sensitive to certain chemotherapeutic drugs and to radiotherapy. So it could be in the future that if a man has loss of Y chromosome, then he may be treated slightly differently. It's rather early days in that, though.
1: Right, so not preventative, but it could help with treatment.
3: Exactly, prognostic, and it's what cancer biologists call a biomarker. So it's something useful you can measure that might tell you how you should treat that particular patient.
1: But could it be identified early and patients with those biomarkers followed more closely for potential signs of cancer?
3: Well, I think as with any screening protocol, you need to justify it in terms of the cost of testing. And I think the argument wouldn't be strong to pre-test men for loss of Y, although that may change in the future as knowledge improves.
1: And is it linked to other risks beyond cancers?
3: Yes. So loss of Y chromosome is associated with increased all-cause mortality. So that's general death. It's also linked to increased risk of Alzheimer's disease. Men live 5 years on average less than women do. So this could be a contributing factor to that.
1: Professor Mark Jobling there. Now, although we're used to listening to music digitally, there's still a lot of love for old school records. But there is also an older school, because before sound was stored in the grooves and lumps of vinyl, it was captured on a different analogue medium, and that's wax. And this week at London's Royal Academy of Music, a group of guitarists created that old form, or recreated that old form of recording live on stage, with a stylus etching the sound vibrations onto rotating wax cylinders. The audience listened to the original music and then to a playback of the wax recording. And I got to hear both versions at a rehearsal for the concert with the musicians and the musicologist who organised the event.
4: Today we are here because we are doing something very exciting and very unusual, I think. My name is Inja Stanović. I'm a senior lecturer at University of Surrey. We are exploring early sound recordings and guitar playing.
1: Specifically wax cylinder recordings. When did you first become aware of them? Why are you interested in them?
4: Well, it was a long time ago now, but I'm a pianist and a musicologist, and during my PhD I heard this wonderful things and I was very shocked because they preserve playing styles which are not in use anymore. And how did these people do it, you know, in one take? There is no magic button for volume, so there is no volume control on phonographs, and so what you record, that's what you get.
1: How do the sound waves react, if you like, with the wax?
4: I deal with these recordings for over a decade, and I still think it's magic. you wind the phonograph up, and I have a little piece here which has a stylus made of sapphire, and it cuts. While it's cutting, I will have to blow on the cylinder to make the wax shavings go away.
1: While it's recording.
4: Yes, while it's recording. So my job is very simple in a way. I need to be very close to it and make sure that the wax residues don't block the stylus. And so we will record in one go, and then we will set it up for reproducing, because I will need to change the recorder to a reproducer, and then I will use a different horn, which is a reproducing horn, which makes
1: different stylus as well.
4: Yes. So the other one stylus cuts, the other one reads the groove. But it's as easy as that I just change one little piece of phonograph.
5: I am Marco Ramelli. I will play two songs, a medley of Levino Albano de Conceição, that is a blind guitarist from Brazil that actually record with the same system.
1: For a guitarist, what does it mean to then record on a wax cylinder like this?
5: You have to make your sound brighter. You have to play some notes louder. Also, we have only 2 minutes, so you have sometimes to speed up, sometimes to work with time, because you have a limit.
1: For a listener then, what do they get from listening to a wax cylinder recording that they don't get from other recordings?
4: A window to the past, a freedom which is forgotten, this type of freedom of improvisation, the freedom towards the mistakes. You know, mistakes.
1: I do know. I present live programs, so I know.
4: And it's so
1: not
4: good.
1: Perfect.
4: And it's so good to have a disc, but there is a mistake. It's a normal thing, and it, believe me, it doesn't spoil the musical magic of what is registered.
1: Not so much waxing lyrical as waxing musical. Inya Stanovic and the guitarists who were recording their music onto wax cylinders. You're listening to the BBC World Service, and this is NewsHour, coming to you live from London with James Kamarasamy.
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0: Coming up on NewsHour in the next 30 minutes, what do AI doomsday scenarios actually look like? Protests against a string of murders of women in South Africa. We'll be hearing from the country's police minister. President Trump has signed a Russia sanctions bill, so could it help to end the war in Ukraine? And we hear about a new book that shows a new side of Joni Mitchell. All of that coming up after the news.
1: BBC News with Chris Barrow. Denmark and Greenland have welcomed a deal with the US that President Trump says will give America permanent control over security in the semi-autonomous territory. Mr. Trump had threatened to annex Greenland. The European Union says it regrets a decision by the United States to deny visas to Palestinian officials to attend the United Nations General Assembly in New York. An EU spokesman urged Washington to reconsider, citing its obligations as the host nation. Malaysia says it will assist Indonesia in fighting large wildfires on Borneo and Sumatra. Aircraft and more than 50 firefighters will help tackle the fires that Indonesia has been battling for weeks. Toxic haze has affected countries across the region. Black smoke and flames have been seen near the international airport in Riyadh hours after air raid alerts were issued in the Saudi capital. It was the first time residents had been given an alert and urged to stay indoors since a recent escalation in the conflict with the Iran-backed Houthis in Yemen. Israeli attacks in Gaza have reportedly killed three Palestinians, including the son of the Director General of the territory's health ministry. Local media say Bazer el-Bersh was killed in an airstrike in Jabalia, while an unnamed man was killed in another strike in Gaza City. Runners in South Africa have handed police a petition after a 5-kilometre run for Elizabeth Moselagagumu, who was killed while jogging. They're demanding safer conditions and tougher action on gender-based violence. Eight other women have been murdered in eastern Johannesburg since mid-July. Nigeria has appointed an independent panel to investigate the deaths in custody of 37 suspected illegal minors. The victims were discovered inside a crowded detention centre run by a government paramilitary force. And the 20th Asian Games have been declared open at a colourful ceremony in Nagoya in Japan. That's the latest BBC News.
0: Welcome back to NewsHour. Now, scarcely a day seems to go by without a warning about artificial intelligence going rogue. On Friday, Google said that its AI system Gemini had escaped its testing environment and had hacked into three companies. And although they have provoked quite a bit of scepticism, the most apocalyptic predictions warn of a greater than 10% chance that the technology could wipe out the entire human race in the next 10 years. Well, these types of warnings are coming from a section of the AI community that's often called AI doomers. So what might their doomsday scenarios actually look like? Here's the BBC's cyber correspondent, Joe Tidy.
2: The warnings have ramped up, but how could a super intelligent AI that wanted to control our world actually kill us all? One thing that recent AI outbreaks has shown us is that AIs are now very good at hacking.
3: The kind of dizzying rate of progress means that things that were previously in the realms of science fiction are now like becoming reality.
2: Jacob Coxon is a former researcher at OpenAI and Anthropic. He quit the companies, saying that safety wasn't being taken seriously enough.
3: To give like a concrete example, AIs can hack. They could hack into the sort of critical infrastructure that the world runs on.
2: The scary scenario here is that a rogue AI might infiltrate the computer networks of internet providers, energy grids, or even nuclear power stations. The AIs could shut it all down, so there's no electricity for humans, no heating or cooling, no internet connectivity. Another scenario was explored in an influential research paper called AI 2027. Thomas Larson was one of the co-authors.
4: And what we sort of said happened in that scenario was in 2027, so next year, AIs recursively self-improve, and that snowballs to an AI that has access to a like large number of robots, which are doing most of the physical tasks throughout the economy. In the US, as well as other governments worldwide, are like constantly asking this AI for advice. However, unfortunately, it's also not friendly and is out for its own ends. And then eventually what happens is it releases a bioweapon, killing most humans, and it continues to run the robot economy itself. And so that resulted in human extinction.
2: In another scenario, the end of humanity is a mistake. The so-called paperclip maximizer hypothesis was imagined more than 20 years ago by philosopher Nick Bostrom.
5: So in this thought experiment, it's a hypothetical AI that cares about making as many paperclips as possible. It doesn't hate us or resent us humans, but that's its sole goal. And then from the pursuit of that goal, it would have instrumental sub-goals. That might include gaining more power, gaining more intelligence. And then the thought is that a sufficiently powerful entity would have instrumental sub-goals that might entail the destruction of humanity, because it could be making more paperclips if there were no humans around to stop it. And if nothing else, our bodies contain ion atoms that, you know, could be transformed into really nice paper clips. It's meant to illustrate this idea that you don't need some very specific hostile goal in a sufficiently powerful superintelligence for it to pose a danger to humanity, almost any goal, unless it really embeds in that goal a care for humans.
0: And that report about the possibilities of AI going rogue from the BBC cyber correspondent Joe Tidy. You're listening to the BBC World Service, and this is NewsHour, coming to you live from London with James Kamarasamy. Over the past couple of days on the programme, we have been reporting on the reaction in South Africa to a string of murders of women in the eastern part of Johannesburg. South Africa has some of the world's highest levels of gender-based violence, and the discoveries of the women's bodies, many of them partially clothed and with injuries, has increased the levels of fear but also of defiance. Today, there have been a series of protests across the country by runners in memory of one of the nine women killed in the same area of Johannesburg since July, Elizabeth Mosela-Komo, a jogger who went missing during a routine run. These women were at a demonstration in Johannesburg.
6: Our women have been beaten, they've been raped, and right now they've been killed. And the fact that our government cannot take accountability, it makes it seem to me like they don't want to do anything. And we as a community need to come out and do protests like this, because they're not doing anything.
7: Yeah. I'm a mother, I'm a wife, I've got four daughters who are at the moment terrified. They don't know what is happening, what's about to happen. I think we need more of this. This is unity. This shows our people. It shows that there's strength in numbers. This is South Africa. We stand stronger together, and this works. Unfortunately, this is the only time our government decides that they want to listen, that they want to respond, that they want to take action. So this is how we are going to fight. This is how we're going to get what we need from the people who are here to protect us.
0: Well, we can speak now to our South Africa correspondent, Phumza Philani, who's been to some of the demonstrations this morning. She's on the line from Johannesburg. And Phumza, were those women reflective of the mood that you picked up?
8: They certainly were, James. There's a huge sentiment here that more needs to be done from the government end to make sure that women and children, and also broadly members of society, are safe. They're saying that not enough is being done to ensure that there's visible policing. That's one of the demands that that group that marched to Kempton Park Police Station put forward, that there's not enough visible policing in high crime areas. They're saying that cases take too long at the investigation stage, that when somebody eventually plucks up the courage to go to a police station, the process itself can be traumatic, because sometimes the police officers are hostile. They're not adequately trained to deal with victims who've experienced something traumatic, and that investigation stall and often collapse, saying it's a very long road, and sometimes success very limitedly guaranteed that those cases will eventually get to trial. So really, that is just the broader sense of what is felt, not just here in Johannesburg, but various communities have also landed their support here from different parts of the world using social media to call for stricter and tougher action from the government in dealing with this crisis.
0: And in terms of these recent murders, what is known about them? Are they still all unsolved?
8: They are, sadly, James. I've spoken to sort of nine women have been found so far. I spoke to three of their families. No answers yet. The police say they still don't know if they are looking for a serial killer, or they're looking for a group of men, or copycats. The only similarities that they've been able to share with us so far is the gruesome nature in which these women have been killed. Some of them have been found tied, partially naked, as you mentioned there. And they're saying that's cause for concern, that there seem to be certain things that are similar in how these bodies have been treated. They've been found in the broader East Rand area of Johannesburg, but not within the same community. When we went to Kempton Park earlier, that's where five of the women have been found. But about 30 kilometers away from there, another four have been found spread out in different parts. But the common thing is that most of them seem to have been very violently killed.
0: Pumza Philani in Johannesburg, thanks very much. Well, Firoz Khachalia is South Africa's Minister of Police and a member of the ruling African National Congress Party. And he told my colleague Julian Warwicker what he knew about the women's killings.
9: We've had one arrest so far and one person of arrest of interest. You know, I think it's premature to speculate whether we're dealing with a serial killer or separate incidents. But all of that will emerge from the investigation. We've also massively increased visible presence of the police in the identified areas of Ekurhuleni, that's on the east side of Johannesburg. There are issues of service delivery, that's the responsibility of local government by law enforcement, because there clearly are areas that are not properly lit, so are unsafe for women. So we're engaging with the executive mayors in the Ekurhuleni area. The president declared gender-based violence and femicide a national crisis some months ago. So we have a framework with five pillars, but the situation now calls for intensified effort.
10: So at this point, the police cannot be sure, can they, that the killings are linked? Is that true?
9: Well, I would say that it's premature to speculate right in public about these matters. I have had briefings from the police. There will be preliminary hypotheses and so forth. But at this point, I certainly am not ready to comment publicly on the investigation.
10: No, fair enough. You also talked about areas that are not properly lit. So what's your advice to women living in these areas at the moment?
9: My own view is that we have to look much more in a determined way at surveillance technology. Obviously, that raises questions about privacy and so forth. But I think the country is ready in looking at that trade-off to prefer security over some cost to privacy. You know, the problem of gender-based violence in our country is not confined to the eastern part of Johannesburg. It's a priority crime. It needs a lot of attention.
10: You mentioned the national crisis declared in this area by President Ramaphosa, but I mean, the figures are stark, aren't they?
9: Yes.
10: South Africa has one of the highest rates of gender-based violence and femicide in the world, six times the global average. It's been high for a long time. The ANC have been in power since 1994. Why have they not been able to tackle this issue successfully?
9: This country has made enormous strides. We have more women in parliament. Half the executive is made up of women. Our policies require the empowerment of women in senior management positions and across organizations in the private sector as well. But unfortunately, we also have a socioeconomic situation in which there are high levels of joblessness and high levels of inequality. And so I think a lot of men have been left behind, and I think that they've lost their positions in families. I think that may be one of the factors which explains the attitude of hostility and anger that you see among men.
10: I mean, that's about saying to young men at an education level, if you are feeling angry and you're directing your anger towards women, that is plain wrong.
9: Yes, as part of the government's response, there are strong emphasis on communication, on education, on behavior change. But the plain truth of the matter is that our efforts so far have not produced the results that we had hoped for. I think there's a lot of anger, justified anger, directed both at the perpetrators and at government. And, you know, we understand that. We accept that. And we are trying to respond as best we can.
0: That was Firoz Khachalia, South Africa's Minister of Police. He was speaking to my colleague, Julian Warwicker. It was a busy Friday for President Trump. As we heard earlier in the program, he reached a deal with Denmark on Greenland. He also signed a bill that potentially gives him broad powers to impose a new range of sanctions and tariffs on Russian individuals and institutions, as well as on countries that purchase Russian oil and gas. The bill, named after the late Republican Senator Lindsey Graham, one of Ukraine's strongest allies in Washington, has been welcomed by President Zelensky as critically important legislation. The Ukrainian leader has called on the provisions to be implemented fully and swiftly to honour Lindsey Graham's memory. Well, Keir Giles is with the Russia and Eurasia programme at London's Chatham House International Affairs think tank. He's the author of American Overthrow, Moscow's Endgame in its Long War with Washington. So how significant does he think the signing of this bill is?
11: The significance of the bill depends entirely on how much of it is going to be implemented and how it's going to be used, and whether this is actually a genuine departure from previous U.S. administration policy and the start of some real pressure on Russia to bring a war to the end. Now, that could be what this bill could be used for, but of course, it would be entirely dependent on how the provisions in the bill are interpreted. In particular, the waivers and the discretion that's given to the president for whether or not some of these very stringent terms that might be intended to punish Russia are actually going to be implemented or not. Russia has immediately said, well, this makes a peace agreement less likely. And there's no doubt that Russia would be distinctly upset if some of these provisions were to be put in place. The personal sanctions, for example, on a huge range of different Russian leadership and military leadership figures.
0: And how does this differ from what's in place already?
11: There are stepping up of sanctions on third parties, on third countries that import Russian energy, with the idea being, of course, that that constrains Russia's ability to make money to fuel its war machine. There are directly, personally targeted sanctions on quite a wide range of individuals within the Russian system, and there are 500% tariffs on imports of Russian goods and materials into the United States. On the face of it, these look like pretty swingeing measures, but then, of course, there are all the carve-outs, the waivers, the exemptions, and the fact that all of this is contingent on Donald Trump actually deciding that he's going to go ahead and do it.
0: Is that the big question, what his real intention is? I mean, he says, and he said it all along, that he wants a deal, but what is he prepared to do to get one?
11: That's exactly it. He has said all along that he wants a deal, but the last thing he's been willing to do is actually put any pressure on Russia. And in some respects, some of the provisions of this sanction bill work directly against what his negotiators are attempting to do in Moscow. It says there should be a prohibition on any new future U.S. investment in Russia. And yet investment opportunities would be precisely what Steve Witkoff and Jared Kushner are chasing when they visit Moscow.
0: President Zelensky has welcomed this bill. I suppose it would be difficult for him to do anything other than that, would it?
11: Zelensky has to express optimism about anything that looks like a positive step by the United States, whatever his private feelings might be about how many times we have seen optimism before that hasn't been borne out because the promises have not been met.
0: And the response from Moscow, as you say, they've said it could make a deal more difficult. And we've had, I suppose, what's now become a fairly typically belligerent response from the former president, Dmitry Medvedev, who's talking about the man, the late senator after whom the bill is named, Lindsey Graham, calling him a terrorist and sort of threatening vague potential military consequences.
11: Well, yes, that's fairly normal for Medvedev. Not many people are paying a great deal of attention to Medvedev now that he's moved on from his role as Russian official and is more a kind of court jester within the Kremlin, to come out with these quotes that get a lot of airtime but don't really seem to contribute a great deal to our understanding of Russian policy. But overall, yes, it's not surprising that Russia will be keeping a close eye on this, but just like Ukraine and just like the rest of the world, we'll be watching for how much of it actually turns into reality.
0: That was Keir Giles from the Russia and Eurasia programme at Chatham House. 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

0: A reminder of our top story this hour. The leaders of Denmark and Greenland have welcomed a deal agreed with the United States that Donald Trump says will give his country permanent control over security and other needs in Greenland. The former Greenland MP, Tilly Martinussen, told us she was deeply sceptical about the proposed deal.
1: Well, I don't think that anyone in Greenland has forgot the prep for invasion that we had to do. 5 days of gathering water and getting our elders and making sure that we had medicine and some heat. So we're not trusting it. Devil really is in the details. And Mr. Trump is a little bit of a devilish character.
0: One other headline at this hour, the EU has spoken out against a decision by the Trump administration not to give Palestinian officials visas to attend the UN General Assembly in New York.

0: You're listening to NewsHour, coming to you live from London with James Kamarasamy. A new book on Joni Mitchell has unearthed recordings which shed new light on some of the defining moments of the career of the legendary Canadian singer-songwriter, behind such classics, of course, as Big Yellow Taxi, Both Sides Now and A Case of You. Those archival recordings feature in Joni Mitchell at the BBC, A Life on the Airwaves. It's by Tom Hagler, and they include perhaps the most personal interview she's ever given. Tom has been reflecting on what he found.
1: Here's another really new one that isn't quite finished, just for fun.
2: If you could rescue just one Joni Mitchell performance from the fire, this, from the BBC archives of September 1970, would be the one. When it comes to her concerts, fans describe this as the Holy Grail. The songs, the timing, the recording, the rarity. But there's something more. Joni Mitchell, la-la-larring and lost for words? That's got to be a contradiction in terms. The truth is that these songs are so newly written that she hasn't got round to finishing the lyrics. And the words she has got...
3: Oh, you're not real, no.
2: Well, they're going to be discarded before appearing on Blue. What we get is a unique, real-time insight into how she composes. It's as if the ink on Blue is so wet, we get to see it dry. Astonishingly, the BBC recorded another legendary performance the very next month.
1: This is a song that James wrote. It's a lullaby.
4: It's me.
1: It's really beautiful.
2: This time it's with her then partner, James Taylor. The charge between them is palpable. But hang on a minute, because this song, which Taylor describes as a farewell lullaby, is about leaving a lover. And not just any lover, but one lover in particular.
5: And I still love you.
2: Mm-hmm. Joni Mitchell.
5: So
2: is it possible she didn't realise? So, somewhat perplexed, I went back to the full-length, unbroadcast version and found another breakup song from this concert.
1: Whoa.

0: line is about the power of love as an intoxicant without the side effects. But it's also a song of defiance. Joni's I Will Survive, if you like. A riposte, perhaps, to Taylor's warning he's leaving with the defiant, and I'll still be standing. The happy couple lovingly singing songs to each other about their own imminent breakup. What a concert.
1: I mean, you did have a child, didn't you, when you were very young?
2: Yes.
1: Do you know what happened to him or her?
0: 20 years later, the BBC is there again with her most controversial interview. For the first time on air, she talks about the child she gave up for adoption.
2: I do and I don't. Maybe I do. Maybe I know a little. Maybe I don't know anything. I'll tell you, by that I think I've done my... People are too possessive about their children, too egocentric with their children. Anyway,
0: The interview has never been rebroadcast to this day, and this crackly version is all that remains.
2: I reproduced myself. I made a beautiful child, a girl. But at the time I was penniless. There was no way that I could take. I was not the right person to raise this child.
0: At the end, a Canadian embassy official accompanying Joni burst into the studio and demanded the tapes be destroyed. What it does highlight, though, is Joni Mitchell's uncompromising honesty. It was her friend Chris Christopherson who told her, upon hearing Blue, "For God's sake, Joan, save something of yourself." I don't think she ever did.
3: Tom Hagler, the author of the book and that report, and Tom is with me in the studio. Let's start with that extraordinary interview. Extraordinary that she talks so openly about something so personal as giving up a child.
0: And it came out of the blue as well. She was there, the Canadian embassy official I mentioned, she was there to talk about her paintings. And I spoke to the presenter, he's never talked about it before, Trevor Dann, and he just sort of flew a kite and he'd listened to a song of hers that was written in the early 80s, which said something like, "I bore a child, but I could not raise her." And so he said, "You did that. What did?" And she straight away goes into this. It's sort of incredible. It's about 4 minutes of it. Part of it is even more jaw-dropping in a way, because she says, "And I think I met her at a festival. This couple came up to me, and this little girl, and the little girl kept calling me Kelly, Kelly." And Kelly was the name that she knew the adopted couple had given her, I think. And as they walked away, and it was a big crowd, all her senses went haywire, and she spun around and thought, "That's my daughter." And she disappeared in the crowd. She does reunite with the daughter 7 years after this, and that was her daughter. So astounding.
3: Remarkable. So she spoke about this for 4 minutes. Was she at all upset at being asked about it? Because it seems that the Canadian official who was with her certainly was.
0: Well, yeah, I don't think she was when you listen to it. And I think Trevor Dann does a very good job there. He is polite and he asks her a couple of times, "Is it OK? You know, am I being impertinent?" And she talks. But the thing about Joni Mitchell is you ask her a question, she will give you an honest answer. And I think the Canadian embassy official, yes, she was making these cutthroat signs and she stormed in afterwards, saying, destroy the tapes, which he didn't. The funny thing was his producer was saying the same thing on the talkback. Have you ever had this, Jamie? "Stop this interview now, stop it now." But he had disobeyed her, thankfully.
3: Well, we've got another minute, so no one's saying that just yet. But let's talk about the BBC's role that you found in her moving into jazz.
0: Yeah, so she did a John Peel session, and this is the first time they decided, with really prescient, to put her with a top-flight jazz ensemble. And I spoke to the person who led that, John Cameron, the John Cameron Group. And it's really interesting. It's the first time she ever played with jazz musicians. And, of course, that ends up defining her career from about 73, 74 onwards. It is pure jazz, and this is the first time, and they're just given like one evening to come up with a few ideas. They play it, and of course it's perfect first take. So, you know, it's interesting to see the BBC at the center of this.
3: Indeed. Tom, many thanks. Tom Hagler, author of Joni Mitchell at the BBC, A Life on the Airwaves. He's been giving life to some of the research for that on this edition of News Hour. That's all from us, from me, James Kamara-Sami, and the team. Thanks very much for listening.
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9: Hi, this is Sue with a short story. It's from the Best American Short Stories from 2001. The editor is Barbara Kingsolver. The name of this story is Labors of the Heart, originally published in Plowshares. It's by Claire Davis. And here is Labors of the Heart. The remarkable thing in dreams, people say what he never hears in waking, fat. They say it to his face, not behind his back or clear of earshot. The word is succulent in their mouths, fat stretching out like the waist on his Sansa belt pants. Nothing derogatory about it, only an unabashed honesty. On these mornings, for a few moments, he wakes feeling curiously relieved. Clarence John Softitch, pinky to his friends, at 5'8" and 482 pounds on a good day, is fat. Not large, big, or big bone. Not hefty, husky, generous, or oversized. Nor robust, portly, or pleasantly plump. He is fat, enormous, corpulent, and no delicate euphemisms or polite evasions can relieve him of this knowledge when every movement, whether tying a shoe or climbing a short flight of stairs, becomes a labor of the heart. Not that he has much to do with people in general. He lives in Clarkston, Washington, a scrappy town of 20-odd thousand on the eastern edge of the state where the paltry rainfall encourages prickly barren lawns and 12% of the population is on welfare. He works as night janitor at Loyola High School, and when most of the townsfolk are gathered in families for dinner or socially at Hogan's Bar. Pinky's company is the clatter of scrub bucket, mop, and brush. For solace, he has his voice, a fine, clear tenor to fill the empty rooms. He sings, "When the moon hits your eye like a big pizza pie, that's amore." Not that he knows anything about that, amore, that is. For he is virginal, a moderate embarrassment at his age, having come to terms, he believes, with the reality that no one loves a fat man. So he has given up on love, the daydreams, the hopes, the mooning about, the unsightly chase and precipitous rejections. Until this Monday, that is, on one of his twice-weekly food shopping trips, when he sees her in the produce aisle of the north side. A&B Grocery, a rutabaga under her nose, a peckish look about her mouth. She's little, a narrow, neatly planned body. There is about her the solidity, the starkness of a lightning rod. He finds this fascinating. More than that, it stirs him in a way he's never imagined. His feet locked in a stammer, his breasts tightening unlike the usual angina, But what is it about this woman? Her shoulders pinned at attention, the fierce way she sniffs out the proper rutabaga, so that he feels intimidated, dwarfed, really. For although Pinky knows himself to be large, Talcum's each pant leg to keep his thighs from chafing, avoids chairs with arms. He's always believed himself small. Just a tiny voice chirping on the horizon, flotsam in an ocean of flesh. He's amazed at how his vessel sloshes and wags, jiggles and rolls. The real him, adrift inside like a buoy at high tide. He cannot imagine being of consequence in the larger world, beyond bump tables and broken chairs, the numerous bruises and insulted flesh so common that he has ceased to wonder at the many ways the world is rigged against the fat. But standing in the grocery aisle, he knows for the first time in his 40-odd years what it means to be struck by love. She passes on the rutabagas, and even as she's whisking out of produce, he's slipping the vegetable under his nose and then into his cart, perhaps as a keepsake, as he's never actually eaten one, doesn't know what to do with the thing bowling down the cart's length, tippling stacked frozen dinners, breaded fish sticks, hungry man slabs of Salisbury steak, mashed potatoes and gravy, lasagna, chicken Kiev, and the comfort foods, donut holes, potato chips, a baker's dozen Hostess Ho-Hos, chocolate cheesecake as a chaser. A front wheel turns sideways, thumps, ba-bump, ba-bump, ba-bump, calling everyone's attention, he thinks, as he trails her to the checkout lane before he's actually ready. He tries not to stare, but admires the efficiency of her moves. She retrieves each item with a lean elegance, and he hangs onto the cart handle, dizzy with love, half hopes she notices the rutabaga. When she leaves the store, she's burdened by 6 plastic stacks hanging plumb from her fists. He staggers out and pauses in the sunlight, the door frozen open at her back so that the heat wafts in, and he imagines her body, that small dark column, immune to the glare of sun on concrete, her clothes dry, armpits forever fresh. By the time he's checked out, she's gone, and as he pulls onto the street, he sees her struggling down the block. He closes his teeth against the knocking of his heart and idles behind her, the wide body Chevy wallowing like a whale in the shadows as he leans across the seat to roll down the window. "Can I give you a lift?" he asks. She angles a suspicious look at him, the friendly stranger, but then she stiffens her back along with her upper lip and marches on. "Just a ride. I'm safe," he says, and has to steer around a parked car. She glances over her shoulder. "Do I look like I need help?" she says. She crooks her elbows and flexes tidy biceps, causing the plastic bags to twist in slow revolutions. And from the cottonwoods, white duff spindles down into curbside drifts. A goldfinch flits overhead, a stab of yellow and gone. And still she holds the bags high, until Pinky begins to feel he is that assortment of odd bulges and bumps bundled in an unsightly sack, turning this way then that. Of course she doesn't need help, certainly not from him, and he ducks his head in apology, cheeks flushing with an old but familiar heat. What is left him is this small dignity. He touches a finger to his forehead as if to tip a cab and accelerates down the street as though his heart were still intact. It's a full week before he sees her again, which is odd because it turns out she's his new neighbor. Rents the old Grieger house kitty corner. Though given his daytime schedule of sleep in Hermitage, he hasn't noticed the lights on, the mail delivery, the mowed lawn before this moment. Curious also is how he recognizes her, half concealed as she is, beneath the draped branches of a weeping birch, her back to him, head tilted so that the short nap of hair twists into something like a question mark against her neck. No more clue than the spine's rigidity, the belligerence in her stance. And still Pinky's heart begins to toll. He wishes he were driving, but these last three nights he's begun an exercise program, walking the three blocks to work and back. Morbidly obese, he's been categorized, morbidly, as in deadly, not sadly, which is the way he preferred to construe it. Midway second block, he'll be winded, and by the time he reaches the school door, the back of his shirt will be sweated in the early evening cool. He'd walk by her house without stopping, but she's noticed him, turns, and by the look on her face, he can tell she can't place him. He tries not to waddle, wishes he were wearing something other than Carhartt coveralls. He tips his finger to his forehead and gives it away. "The man in the car," she says. He nods, pleased in spite of himself. He toes up to the lawn to extend a hand. Her own hand disappears in his, but her grip shakes him. "I live in the yellow house," he points over his shoulder. He tells her his name, says, "Call me Pinky," and he wants to say, "All my friends do," but thinks, "What friends?" And feels a surge of despair. What folly, what gall, what enormous odds. It's overwhelming, this business of love. "Pinky," her voice rises. "Rose, I'm Rose Spencer." She doesn't release his fingertips. Instead, stalks up the lawn with Pinky in tow. "Tell me what this is." Rose disengages her hand to point at a branch. In the upper reaches, there is a cocoon, a tented

spiders. Are they bad for the tree? She asks. He knows they'll eat their way down a branch, mature, and drop like fruit. He backs up a pace, no more than a couple tenths. Not so bad. We'll keep an eye on them. And suddenly, he's using we, and such audacity stuns him. But she lets him get away with it, nodding her head and escorting him off her lawn. If you need anything, he says, I have a car, he says, for groceries, anything. She's watching, and he has a sense she's backing away, though her feet are still rooted to the edge of the lawn. I'm safe, he says, ducks his head. How's that? She asks. He flushes. Can't believe he's saying this. Well, you can probably run faster than I can. He laughs as he's always had to. Rose arches an eyebrow at him. I don't know what you expect from me. She crosses her arms, cups an elbow in each palm. But I'm tapped out when it comes to men. Pity, love, anger, compassion, you name it. And I've exhausted it. I'm sorry, Pinky says. And he means it. He wonders what could have hurt her so deeply, briefly envies her pain, the experience of being close enough to wound or be wounded. But then, of course, he realizes that's nonsense. Believes he has the perfect vantage for sympathy from behind this great bulwark of flesh. He's thinking of himself now, the lifetime alone, avoiding pain. He runs a hand down his chest, down the globe of his belly, a gesture he's developed over the years, familiarizing himself with the expanding boundaries of his body. We're neighbors, he says, and she seems puzzled. But there's something in his face or his tone that puts her at ease. She relaxes the grip on her arms and says, neighbors, I can handle that. It's his turn to be confused now. He checks his watch, then looks west to the sunset, as though that might be more accurate. I have to get on to work over at the school. I'm the maintenance technician. A smile sweeps across his face. Night janitor. He avoids her eyes, looks over her shoulder, and the hills rising above. The town turn amber, then the color of autumn rushes, and where the light catches the grasses, the bunch sage, it is a luminous fire. It occurs to him just how long it's been since he's seen the hills, wondering how it is that he could have moved through these days, these months, without noticing how the crowns levitate with light above the rim rock, the dimming crevices. He backs up a step, and as she turns her attention once again on the yard, he starts away, first one foot and then the other, until he finds himself three blocks gone and on the steps of school. He unlocks the door with a jangle of keys, letting them loose to the satisfying snatch and click of the take-up reel, then enters the building. He clamps the door shut, and flipping on hall lights, he breaks into his best Johnny Mathis voice. Chances are they shop together now, one day a week, separate carts. He's taken it upon himself to keep Rose advised on lawn maintenance. It's the first yard I've ever taken care of, she confides. And so he understands she's always had a man. And no, he won't infringe because it's obvious she takes delight in adding oil to the lawnmower, gasoline, and pruning the boxwood hedges. Regards each task as an indication of competence in the larger world. I believe a person could fix anything, she says, in the house utensils aisle, given proper instruction and duct tape. Then she adds, except trust. And this is the first hint she's given of what keeps her so clearly focused on staying neighborly. Not that he's done much, then buddy his grocery cart up to hers, and although it's true, the contents have more and more begun to resemble hers. Still, he keeps a cautious distance. He's out of

0: man still, and all the month of long hours mulling over the mop handle at work, dreaming up ways to woo and win her, have yielded nothing more than any neighbor could claim. Until today, when she lets slip the tidbit about trust. And then the store manager, Ray Tip, an old classmate, a starved-looking man who keeps himself anxious with coffee, checks out Pinky's groceries, says, got a sale on Hostess ho-hos. He lifts a head of broccoli and Roman meal bread. You on a diet? Pinky can't even run. He feels gross. Next in line, caught up in his embarrassment. He shuffles between the checkout stands, the backside of his trousers snag on a magazine rack, and he endures Ray's curiosity while he frees himself without spilling Vogue and Look into the aisle. He pays Ray, lifts his bagged groceries from the grinning stock boy. He knows that this, too, Rose must see, how the young boy's eyes widen and the whites shine like twin moons roll in their sockets. Stupid, stupid to have invited her along to see this. Still stupid after all these years to aim yourself at inevitable hurt. But the damage is done. Rose, after all, is guilty by association, and so he pivots on his heel, the great slowing mass of him, to face this small woman and take her disgust in stride. She's handing money to Ray, $2.20s, a 10. She fishes out a single and another, some change. She takes her bags from the boy and waits for Pinky to lead the way, which he does with all the grace he can muster. When he breaks out into the sunshine, his heart is cluttering his chest, so huge, so full it's become. He puffs, crossing the parking lot, the bags swinging at his sides, and he sets them on the ground to open the car door for her. 2 blocks from the store, she says, why don't you pull into the park? I've bought a melon. We can have a bite. Just like that. And why not, he thinks. A picnic, something he hasn't done since his mother passed on. And for a brief moment, he can almost see her. He can almost hear her, see the woman she was, all comfort, bosomy, and dimpled elbows, pressing food onto him. The sound of other children chasing and laughing. He is hiccuping tears. Eat, she says, like a good boy. Never mind those others. They're jealous you got mama who can cook. She chucks a finger under his chin. Your daddy was a big man. By this, he understands that he, too, would be large. And in her eyes, that was good. Rose directs him onto River Street and down to the small Riverside Park. He used to come here as a younger man, walk the levee at night to imagine himself with a woman strolling the paths or swooning on a bench in the grip of passion and the moony night. Like any one of a number of couples whispering from behind the willows curtains or lolling in the tall blue grasses riverside. He follows Rose's lead, carrying the plastic-sacked melon in both hands like a gift, an offering of the magi, and she brings them to the base of a cottonwood. He is breaking a sweat, and the air is brilliant with light on water, so that he squints the moisture from his eyes, releasing a great round sigh. Ah, and he's just so darn grateful for these simple pleasures, river, melon, woman, that he's unlikely to recover his voice anytime soon, so he sighs again. Rose has seated herself in the grass. He wishes she were wearing a flowing skirt and a frilly blouse, a wide-brimmed straw hat, instead of the baggy jeans and T-shirt that slouched on her tiny frame. And then he feels an ingrate. Clothes, what do they signify? Certainly not the moment. She takes the melon from him, plops it in her lap like a placid child, then pats the grass beside her, and he faces the task of lowering himself. Pinky thinks to remain standing, strike a noble pose, but she's already gazing off across the wide blue river to the hills opposite. He braces one hand against the tree, crooks a knee, stretches the other leg behind, and bends cautiously forward and down some more. It's a struggle against mass, gravity. His joints pop in series. He tries not to gasp or puff, and that's nearly as much effort as kneeling. His crotch feels like a wishbone ready to snap, and then he's down without having fallen. His face is red. He can tell. He filches a handkerchief out of his rear pocket and towels off his forehead, neck, the skinny V of flesh in the unbuttoned top of his button-up shirt. "Do you have a knife?" she asks. And he does, though he must lean back, lift his stomach, and squeeze his hand into the narrow flap of cloth, cutting the blood to his fingers as he feels for the knife. Finally, he frees it, a pocket buck knife with all the appointments, even a corkscrew. But she lifts the knife away, slaps the screw back into its steel nest, and locks open the large blade. She stabs into the melon's meat, saws a chunk free, and scrapes the seeds back into the exposed heart of the fruit. She hands the wedge to him, and he waits for her to join him. "People on the whole are an unlikable bunch," she says, sinks the knife to the hilt into the melon's rind. "Take my advice. Never fall in love with them." Pinky laughs. It's a squeezed little thing, his chest constricting. "You think you know cruelty? I know you do." She saws into the melon. "But the cruelty of strangers or friends is nothing," she wags a finger in his face, "compared to what love can do." She is tight-lipped, her brows beetle, and the air about her seems charged with a static energy. She bites into the melon, tells him about her first husband, his one-night stands, moves on to her second husband and his affairs, tells it all in four short sentences as if she can't bite off the ends of words hard enough, spit it out fast enough. "What did I learn from it, you want to know?" She dabbles at the corner of her mouth with a fingertip where some melon juice drips down, and Pinky thinks he has never seen anything more delectable. He'd like to take her finger into his mouth and suck it dry. She stretches her legs out, leans against the tree, and tells him of her third and last husband's affairs. How she then called the woman who wanted to see her. "Couldn't help myself. Called a complete stranger, though it seemed I had the right. We shared so much. I don't know what I expected. She came to my house. Not the first time, I could tell that right off. The way she found her way to his chair." Rose rubbed the back of her head against the tree's bark. A leisurely scratching. She was a short, stumpy-legged little thing, not cute, no, not even handsome, but interesting. "Perky," she says. "I didn't mean to ruin your life." She was being sincere, but of course she was flattering herself. "After all, my life wasn't ruined, merely changed. I told her that." She looked over at Pinky. "Don't you wonder at how I could be so collected, so smug?" "I can't imagine," Pinky says. "No," she leans over, pats his hand. "Of course you can't. And of course I was full of crap," she sighed. "If my life wasn't ruined, it was the next thing to it. Rubble. That's what I was left with. Rubble." She squeezes her chest and Pinky knows it is her heart she means, but all he can picture is the tender flesh crumpled in her fist, and he wants to loosen her fingers, cradle her breast and heart in the palm of his hand, which he discovers is sweating, so he wipes it down his pant leg. And then, wonder of all wonders, he reaches over with his newly dried hand and takes the melon from her, lifts the knife away, slices another piece, skins, and offers it to her, which she declines. Three strikes, you're out. Isn't that right? She asks. In baseball, Pinky says, and he wants to sound decisive, but here's how his voice trails off. He's stuck with the melon wedge dripping through his fingers onto his pant leg. Yes, she agrees, in baseball and in men. And what can Pinky say? He eats the melon slice, wipes his hand on the grass. On the river, a pair of Canada geese paddle upstream, six goslings drifting in their wake. Sunlight crooks across the water's surface, and shadows swim the face of the hills opposite. Pinky blinks, feels moisture budding behind his eyes, and blinks again. He begins to comprehend the scale of his task, wooing this woman, even if he weren't hobbled by his own body. He's still holding the knife, and he looks down at his belly, wishes he could slice away the flesh, pare down to some more supple version of himself that would be capable of the acrobatics, walking, sitting, bending over, that normal everyday people perform in everyday courtship. He wants to be handsome for her. A pair of young girls rollerblade down the sidewalk, the wheels buzzing with the sound of enormous hummingbirds. They wind down the path, skinny legs and arms knotted in protective pads. Their laughter is a shouting, and Pinky admires the honesty of it. He wonders what Rose sounds like when she laughs. He wonders if she laughs. Rubble, she'd said, and he questions the state her heart's in now. I'm not like those men, he says. Why, she asks, because you're fat? It's just a statement, because you think other women wouldn't find you attractive. Truth is, he hadn't thought of it that way, but he begins to see this could work for him. He nods. Another way that you're safe, she asks. He nods again, though he feels like he's stepping into something unseen, something with teeth. She stares across the river. Do you think that little of yourself or me? It's worse than he feared. Certain now that she despises him for his clumsiness, his transparent eagerness. He blames himself in his lack of experience. He blames the hour of the day and the bristling grass that torments his ankles. He tells her he's a fool and he respects her and her friendship. Those are the words that he uses, respect and friendship. And she continues to stare out across the river. He asks her to understand he's not used to picnics. Her brows furrow, and she says, as if she hadn't heard him, my last husband was different. Where the others had been tall, he was short, a bookish man with a sense of humor. He couldn't change the oil in the car, but he was mad for opera. I believed he was different as day is to night, she wags her head. But finally, he was only a different kind of night. And this is much too lovely a day. She leans back on her elbows to quibble. I'm done with men. Rose rolls onto her side facing Pinky. Accept as friends. Take it or leave it. Pinky nods and heaves a sigh, but even as she pats his hand and closes her eyes to rest, he is studying the logistics of getting back on his feet. Late at night in the gym, Pinky plots strategy. He turns on the overheads, and the constellation of bulbs shine from the floor's mirror finish. He is cleaning down to an art, dry mopping the area in under an hour, starting at the foot of the bleachers left to right, and threading his way in overlapping lanes down and back until he's dusted his way into the boys' locker room where the real work begins. Though, as it is summer, this chore is reduced to a twice-weekly touch-up instead of the nightly tour during the school year. He switches to a wet mop, fills the big steel bucket on casters with hot water, a splash of disinfectant sparkle, and bleach. He works backward, kicking the bucket ahead of him like a troublesome dog. The mop bangs against lockers, and Pinky loves the rat-a-tat-tat off the empty doors. Sings Frankie and Johnny to their machine gun accompaniment. Sees himself as Johnny, but can't imagine doing her wrong. Can't conceive of such discontent. He rolls the bucket into the boys' bathroom, lifts his voice to the tiled walls. At least that's the way the story goes. Frankie bought everything for Johnny, from his sports car to his Ivy League clothes. He buffs the floor, glances in the mirror. His face seems different, and maybe it's just love has transformed him. Or has he lost weight? He lifts the putty knife from the cart, scrapes it a wad of paper toweling, glom to the underside of a sink. When he straightens up, he fidgets a finger into his waistband. Snugs into. Yes, oh yes, he's lost weight. Friend came running to Frankie, said, "You know I wouldn't tell you no lie. I saw your man driving that sports car with a chick named Nellie Bly." And this is the tough part. He enters a stall. How can he convince Rose of his own true heart? And darn it, he slaps the brush in the toilet bowl, squirts in the blue disinfectant, swabs and flushes. He deserves one good shot at it, doesn't he? He slaps the cover up, scrubs, cover down, scrubs, backs out of the stall, then moves on to the next and the next. Patience, he tells himself, as though he's only known Rose as a friend and neighbor a little over 2 months. He's got a 40-year backlog of empty nights, and Pinky stops, envisions the calamity of another 40 empty years, and finds himself doubled over one of the toilets. When his heart calms in his chest and the angina eases over his left wing bone, he backs out of the stall. The room is bright, as only locker room bathrooms can be, with the high banks of fluorescent lights buzzing and reflecting off the mirrors and stainless steel doors, the white porcelain sinks and urinals all ablaze. So that when he looks in the mirror this time, what he sees is his forehead shining with sweat and the enormous bell of his body overexposed in white overalls, and for a moment he loses himself against the white wall tiles. He leaves the bucket and mop, the toilet brush and disinfectant, and crosses back through the locker room, turning off lights as he goes through the gym and out the side door. He stands on the asphalt stoop. In the school parking lot, the arc lamp's cone of light seethes with winged insects, swirling, bumping, a luminous feast that the nighthawks scoop through. Pinky breathes deeply, feeling the moist back of his shirt cooling. Crickets pick up where they'd left off. He steps away from the building and walks until the locked school folds into the night. He walks slow and steady, his heart easing, chest lightning. He knows he will have to return to work, but for now he turns up a side street where lamplight streams out onto porches and grass. He stays to the sidewalk but glances in each house where drapes are open. It's the furniture he notices. Which place has a piano or a lamp centered in the window like a beacon? Then there are all the dining rooms with tables bunkered by chairs. So many chairs. Seascapes over the sofa, mounted deer, or the grouping of family pictures like a lineup at the post office. Once in a while, he glimpses the people. Sometimes he believes he can smell their dinner. Chicken, hamburger, barbecued ribs, or more vaguely Italian cuisine, Oriental, Middle Eastern. He feels a stirring of hunger, but he tucks his two fingers into his waistband again and thinks apple instead of apple pie. He journeys down another side street and exchanges greetings with a man smoking a pipe on his front porch. He passes a young couple, and the woman titters, but they don't notice Pinky, so wrapped up are they, and he finds that utterly disarming. He meets more people strolling under the street lamps. Why, it seems to him that the whole town must be spilling out into the warm night. Or maybe this is the way the world congregates when he's alone in his school, his home. There it is, his house, locked tight and shuttered close. He opens the front door, the drapes, turns on all the lights. Then he steps back out on the sidewalk to see what he can of himself. He's reluctant to look, but discovers he doesn't fare so badly. Tomorrow, first thing, he will dig out the old photos, frame the one of his mother and father's wedding, the portrait of his grandfather, big-chested, with thick thighs. It will take so little, he thinks, and he pivots on his heel to look across the street to the house of his beloved. The lights behind the drapes are a wan glow, and he's stricken with how tidy the place is, how self-contained. He feels, what is it? Not exactly love, but a stirring that is equally unfamiliar from his end of things and disconcerting. Call it pity. He wishes he could step into her life as easily as into his home. Open it wide to this sweet night. He heaves a sigh and looks up over the trees and over the tops of houses to where the distant hills shoulder the dark beneath the quickening stars. He means to take her on a date, but he doesn't call it that. He doesn't dare. He mentions the movie casually over groceries. He tells Rose, Dutch treat, to allay her suspicion. It's a love story, but he doesn't mention that either. She offers to buy the popcorn. Only fair, she says, all the gas you've used on grocery trips. Pinky accepts. He feels pretty smart. Of course, he hasn't thought about the theater seats, and though his pants are looser now and sitting upright no longer cuts off his wind, still it's a tight, tight squeeze, but he manages. He's appreciative for her small kindness of unbuttered popcorn. She'd noticed his weight loss a couple days ago. Hope you're not doing this for me, she'd said, and when he replied no, he could see she was unprepared for the truth. Some small part of her stung by his admission. He felt encouraged. It was a sappy film. Any other time, he would have been the first to ridicule his sentimentality. Except now it is Rose scoffing, and that provokes in him a desire to defend it. She curls her lip, and Pinky lets his heart go soft. Walking back to the car, she recaps some of the lowlights. When she snorts at the dialogue, Pinky taps her arm with a finger, says, "You could give it a chance." You can't mean it. It had heart, he says. She pinches his arm. It had a lobotomy. Not the same thing. Ouch, he says. She goes on. What you don't know, she shakes a finger at him, is that this kind of willful ignorance about the realities of love wearies me sometimes. They drive away from the theater in silence. He wants to talk, but is embarrassed to admit that there's little willful about his ignorance. Inexperience, certainly. He suggests the 410 drive-in for a bite, and she agrees. Rose's hamburger fills her hands, drapes over her fingers, lobs chunks of lettuce and pickle into the napkin covering her lap, while Pinky's grilled chicken breast sandwich is a pale, insignificant thing in comparison. It hardly seems worth the effort. He takes baby bites to stretch it out. She offers him a sip of her malt, and it's so intimate a gesture, he's dumbfounded. He accepts the plastic cup from her hands and takes the straw squeezed between her lips just moments earlier into his mouth, tongues the tip tenderly. It is a jolt of pure chocolate, cold and clean and sweet. His eyes close. So this is what it's like, the taste of a woman, and there's a curious quivering at the base of his spine. And of course he knows that's not the case, but he enjoys the idea of it and has to stop himself from draining her malt. You think I'm harsh, she says about the movie, but the point is, she crumples the emptied hamburger wrapping. Romantic love suggests we are incomplete without another, in need of salvation. You're led to believe that you'll be a better person if there's someone around to expect it. But somewhere down the line, you find the cost of these expectations too dear. What, you say? Eat the same cooking? Sleep on the same side of the bed? Give up variety? Implausible, if not impossible. All you will ask for is a little kindness, but what you will want is more than anybody can give, their undivided attention for the rest of their life. And so you struggle and struggle and hurt each other endlessly. Three marriages over 25 years worth. Imagine 25 years attempting love. Trust me, it's a complication you're better off without. Rose sighs, pats her lips dry, then sets the soiled napkin and empty malt cup back on the serving tray. Take me home, she says. She sounds utterly weary. Pinky takes a deep breath, resettles in the seat. His stomach bumps the steering wheel. He drives the long way, down Bridge Street, over to Riverside, up to Highland, slowly. How painful she makes it sound, 25 years. But all he can think of is turning over in bed to find someone there, of eating someone else's cooking. It sounds grand to Pinky, worth the risk, the heartache. He knows what it's like to be alone. The long haul of it, not the early phase, when the day winds down because you've nothing better to do, and stretching across an empty bed still seems a luxury. It's coming on to 7 in the evening, and the sky is yet bright with daylight. He stops at the school, invites her in. He shows her the broom closet, the mops. He shows her classrooms, the new computer lab. Shakes his head, feather dusting, he explains. He takes her into the gym, throws on the lights just to show her how the floor shines. He stands center court and lobs a high A at her. He could almost swear she blushes. He proceeds to sing the only song he can think of with her name in the title, The Yellow Rose of Texas. On the way out of the building, she says, most unlikely but lovely serenade. Thank you. They leave the car there to walk the 3 blocks home. She knows she slows her pace to match his. It is early evening, and the shortening daylight lapses into a dim gloaming. Dusky-winged ash aphids are swarming, bumbling clouds of blue-bodied mites that rise like yeast from the grass. Late summer, they come down from the Camas and Palouse prairies to swim in the warmer valley air. By full evening, they will web together in gray winding sheets around the south side of the ash tree trunks, where they will shiver into their final, short-lived ecstasy. But now they are a squall, riding the turmoil of heat convections and cooling drafts. They speckle the couple's clothes, dust their hair. Pinky is enthralled with the tiny creatures, the enormous bulb of their bodies and improbable flight. They bobble and fall, rise and fumble. This is not a matter of grace. Rose waves a hand through the air in front of her. They stop on the far edge of the cloud, and Rose ducks her head, swipes at an eye. Pinky can see a bead of aphids riding her eyelashes. "Ow," she says, her eye tearing. Here, he comforts, nips her chin between thumb and forefinger, lifts her face to what is left of the light. Rose is a woman who has little truck with makeup. There's no attempt to disguise the lines, the thinning skin. He is captivated, as he was the first time he saw her, by the static energy of this woman, her relentless honesty, all her life available in her face, her eyes. And this is the thing he both fears and admires, how she has been pared down to the bone, tried and fired as he never has been. Though his fingers barely grace her chin, he feels her energy, some galvanic current of old doubts running through her, and she sidesteps under his hand. He takes a steadying breath, says, "Hold still." He spits on his free thumb, touches that small drop of moisture to the corner of her eye. The speck of blue floats off the white onto Pinky's thumb, and he neatly lifts it away. Up and down the block, house lights come on and children shoo cats out of front doors. The hills over the town flatten, grow larger with the dark. There's no help for it, but Pinky feels a melancholy he's hard put to explain. And it has to do with the onset of dark and the sudden still. It has to do with the small woman at his side, at her mistrust, in his own lifetime of hiding, in his house, his work, and foremost, his own flesh. And he sees it has to do with fear, the way we run through our lives in terror of it, and everything to do with despair. And perhaps, he thinks, that is what despair is, finally, a lack of daring. He feels savvy. Overhead, a crow lifts from the treetop, banks toward the river with a hard laugh. Ha, ha, ha. In another block, they stop again so that Pinky can catch his breath. He pants in the quiet, shakes his head. He will lose weight. He will, because he cannot go on as he always has. He understands this now. But he also knows he will always be big. Not small or even trim, and he is struck by this. It has been with him so long, this ocean of flesh. Pinky feels he must tell Rose, warn her. "I will always be fat," he says. "Yes," she agrees. She lays a hand on his forehead. "And I will always be bitter," she says. They stand that way in the new dark, and he thinks, should a young husband look out from his living room, or should the young wife, hurrying home from errands, come across them standing so? They would think Rose and Pinky some middle-aged couple of long years, the way Rose's hand is anchored on his arm. And he wonders about the couples he has so long envied. How much is illusion, a public face for the private griefs and hurts they harbor? He thinks of the depth of Rose's bitterness, the earnest way in which she confirms it. And he understands it's as deep and abiding as the bone seated in the continent of his flesh. It humbles him how fiercely she is grounded in her resolve. And he does not feel up to the task, sees himself as the lightweight in this struggle. His stomach gripes and will not be consoled by the pat of his hand. How he already misses the easy comfort of food, the anonymity. He feels a nervousness, an anxiousness, like a missed meal, or the temptation of chocolate before sleep. He sways from foot to foot, rocking in place. A terror steals upon him that he cannot fathom, so that his feet are seized in place and his fat plumbs him to the earth while she stands stark and quiet as at his side. As if forged of consequences larger than his imagining, he sees she is not the rod, but the lightning itself, flinty bits striking off, old loves, grudges, misfortunes, 100 errors in judgment and more. Quizzing his friable heart, he should run, he should bolt, for he senses this is a struggle deeper than the naive courtship he'd embarked on. Not the territory of novices, not for the uninitiative. It is a journey of days, years, a chronic case of heartache, the relentless wooing to win and lose again and again. He almost laughs, for his assurances to Rose of how safe he is, he sees now that it is she who is the danger, always has been. Overhead, the clouds quail beneath the rising moon. He turns his face away. He slows his panic by imagining the imaginable. The march of days, the orderliness of work, nights, cleaning, trips to the grocery store, lawn care, and diets. Conversation that spills over from day to day, and running jokes. He wonders how they will look in a year, two, five. Will she grow generous as he grows slight? He steadies, takes a deep breath. What he wants, he realizes, more than anything, is to imagine a time when fear will carry no weight in his heart, when love will need no proof. He squints into the dark as if to make out the features of that distant time. The heel of a foot striking the floor as she steps down from her side of his bed. The shape of her face, is it Rose? But he cannot know this, not now, not yet. And perhaps for now the question is enough. He quashes the impulse to push back his sleeves. Instead, he leads them arm in arm, their bodies swaying each in its own way, beneath the steepled canopy of sycamore, where the first flush of moonrise swims the wavering shadows in a school of light. And this is Claire Davis's story, Labors of the Heart. It's from the Best American Short Stories, edited by Barbara Kingsolver. This is Sue. 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
1: This is Amy Wagoner from the Historical Society of Michigan with a Michigan History Moment. The popular image of a 20th century woman serving their country in wartime comes from World War II. Rosie the Riveters worked on assembly lines. Other women served as nurses or as auxiliaries in the Waves or the Wasps. But it was in the First World War that, for the first time, thousands of American women went overseas for wartime service. The increasing acceptance of women in some areas of employment opened up several occupations for them, especially teaching, nursing, and secretarial work. The widespread expectation, however, was that they would leave their jobs as soon as they married. Typically, women in those professional occupations were Euro-American and middle class. About 20,000 American women served in British, French, or Belgian hospitals during World War I. The United States Army and the American Red Cross coordinated their efforts. Those who served in the Red Cross enrolled for only a 2-year term of service, but received no benefits if they were injured. Army nurses would receive benefits, but enlisted for an indefinite period. They had to follow Army rules and regulations, yet they had no military rank. Great Britain and France recognized 10 nurses from Michigan for their wartime service overseas. At least 14 Michigan nurses died during the war, most of them from the influenza pandemic. Philanthropic organizations, including the Red Cross, YMCA, and the Salvation Army, recruited women to serve as hostesses at canteens. Those establishments offered recreational facilities where soldiers could read, sing, play games, and enjoy coffee and snacks. The hostesses boosted morale and provided the young men with a reminder of home. Telephone operators, known as Hello Girls, served with the U.S. Army Signal Corps as telephone operators. The nickname came from the telephone operators in Mark Twain's book, A Connecticut Yankee in King Arthur's Court. Some 233 women served as Hello Girls during World War I, making switchboard connections that coordinated troops and supplies along the front. Although subject to military rules and regulations, they received no benefits or even acknowledgement of their service. In 1977, President Jimmy Carter signed a bill that finally gave the women veteran status. 50 surviving Hello Girls received an honorable discharge and a World War I Victory Medal. From hospitals to canteens to telephone switchboards, American women played a vital role in helping win the war. This Michigan History Moment was brought to you by MichiganHistoryMagazine.org.
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5: 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This is Brian Height and Dan Stockwell with the reading of the Lansing State Journal and the Detroit News and Free Press. For the next half hour, I will be reading the Lansing State Journal news, beginning with the obituaries. Today's obituary, Kelly Hansen, age 56. First story today. The Ingham County Elections Commission approved recall petition language against Mason Mayor Russell Whipple for the second time this year, and he said he's considering filing an appeal in circuit court. I got 10 days to do it, so I will explore my options, he said, after the commission ruled 3-0 on Friday, September 18, that the language for recall petitions was clear and factual. A group of residents opposed to data centers proposed new recall petition language in a renewed effort to oust Whipple. No data centers in Mason filed petition language on September 2nd with the Ingham County Clerk's Office, citing Whipple's February 2nd vote to approve now repealed new zoning that established rules for data centers in the city. If Whipple files an appeal, the group may have to wait until either the court determines that the language is sufficiently clear and factual, or 40 calendar days after the date on which the appeal was filed, whichever occurs first, according to the Secretary of State. If he does not appeal, petitions can be circulated in an effort to gain about 1,000 signatures. If those signatures and petitions are all valid, a recall could appear on the May 2027 ballot. The petition language submitted and approved on Friday reads, at the February 2nd, 2026 Mason City Council meeting, Council Member Russell Whipple voted to approve amended ordinance 266 to amend the City Code of the City of Mason by adding section 94-153 to chapter 94, zoning, creating a new technology innovation, M3, zoning district, and updating various sections within the code to allow for the new M3 zoning district. An earlier effort to get a recall on the ballot this year failed. The Elections Commission approved recall language against Whipple earlier this year, but Ingham County Clerk Barb Byram rejected petitions submitted by volunteers in an effort to get the issue on the November ballot because of an issue with petition language. She did, however, approve petitions targeting Councilwoman Elaine Ferris. Ferris's recall election will be on the November ballot, where she'll have two challengers, Pam Oliver and Daniel Gigante. He is willingly and knowingly proceeding with trying to bring something that is affecting over 500 residential addresses that are within the city limits, not to mention all of us who are outside the city limits that it's going to impact in a negative way. Susan Elliott, an Eladian Township resident and member of No Data Centers in Mason, said earlier this month. I think that's the biggest thing right there, that he does not apologize for the route that he's going. He defends it. Whipple and community members have had heated exchanges as the city deals with a data center developer proposing to build on about 400 acres in neighboring Vevey Township on the northeast corner of College and West Columbia Roads. Camino Development of New Albany, Ohio, has been in communication with city and county officials about developing the project, although the end user of the facility has not been publicly disclosed. Whipple and others have said Mason has a need to find additional tax revenue. City Manager Deborah Stewart said new projections put annual tax revenue from a data center in year one at between $8.4 million and $12.6 million, a massive influx of cash that some argue could reduce over 5 years the city's millage rate from the current 16.75 mils to 10 mils, provide $2 million more each year for street improvements, and pay off remaining debt on the city hall within 4 years. The total property tax collection for the city is currently about $5.2 million per year. Next story. An Ashley man died following a rollover crash on US 127 in Alma on Thursday, September 17, police said. The man, 32, was driving north on the freeway near Harrison Road between Ithaca and Alma shortly after 6 a.m. when his vehicle went out of control and rolled, coming to rest in the median, the Gratiot County Sheriff's Office said in a news release. He was taken to My Michigan Health in Alma, where he died, officials said. The incident remains under investigation. However, narcotics appear to be a factor in the crash, the news release said. Ithaca Fire and Rescue and MMR also responded, the Sheriff's Department said. More than 30 people were evaluated and decontaminated, six of them still hospitalized in stable condition, after a military jet crash in northern Michigan exposed them to a hazardous chemical called hydrazine. The F-16 Fighting Falcon went down Thursday, September 17, in the area of County Road 633, about 15 minutes south of Traverse City, amid a training trip for the Texas Air National Guard. The pilot ejected and was reported to be in stable condition, but a new health worry arose due to hazardous chemicals at the scene. At about 4 p.m. Thursday, about 2 hours after Grand Traverse County dispatchers posted on social media about the downed jet, county officials upgraded a shelter-in-place to an evacuation within a mile radius from the crash site. The evacuation was lifted about 6 hours later, although some specific residents were disallowed from going home, according to social media posts from county officials. However, Munson Medical Center became the site for decontamination, as officials decided to have those within 150 feet of the crash come in for evaluation, said Megan Brown, chief communications officer for Munson Healthcare, on Friday, September 18. Of the 34 people who did, some were symptomatic and some were not, she said. Six of the 34 were admitted to the hospital and were listed in stable condition. Those who were first responders were expected to be released Friday, the Grand Traverse County Sheriff's Office stated, in a post to social media Friday morning. They were kept overnight for monitoring. Potential symptoms include coughing, wheezing, or trouble breathing, according to the health system. Hyrazine is a chemical used in rocket fuels, chemical manufacturing, and as boiler water treatments, according to an FAQ page on the chemical on the website of the U.S. Department of Health and Human Services Agency for Toxic Substances and Disease Registry. The substance can cause irritation of the mucous membrane in the lungs and can cause someone to stop breathing, Brown said. Another concern is impact on the nervous system, though that is generally if it is ingested, she said. So the primary concern was the lung concern. The majority of those evaluated and decontaminated were first responders, Brown said. The health system's guidance for others in the area within 1 mile of the crash was to seek treatment as symptoms arise. Others in that radius who don't have symptoms are instructed to monitor for symptoms at home over the next several days. The Federal Substance Registry website notes that the effects of exposure to any hazardous substance depend on the dose, the duration, how you were exposed, personal traits and habits, and whether other chemicals are present. It indicates that multiple agencies describe hydrazine as a known, possible, or probable cancer-causing substance, and that one other agency changed its listing recently to list the chemical as an animal carcinogen, not likely to cause cancer in humans under normal exposure. Several articles on U.S. military websites also identify the chemical as cancerous. The health system will be working with the county's health department in the coming days when it comes to evaluating any long-term concerns, Brown said. The organizer of a festival that has featured spooky, supernatural, and macabre attractions at Charlotte's Courthouse Square since 2019 has announced that it is pulling out of the city because of harassment by a religious group and a lack of action by city officials to address the issue. We have made the decision to pull a festival of oddities from the city of Charlotte, organizer said in a lengthy Facebook post on September 17. In posts on Facebook, Jen Carpenter, a founder and organizer of the festival, said festival goers have been harassed by members of a local church in Eaton County who used megaphones outside the festival and told people they were on a path to hell. The city, she claims, did nothing to address the issue. In a statement as follows, to be clear, this is not because of the actions of a few small, sweaty men who are so insignificant they need megaphones to make their voices heard. And it is not an indictment of the museum staff, who we love, or the people of Charlotte, who have been welcoming and lovely as a whole, she wrote. The decision was made in the interests of safety for our thousands of attendees. Keeping people safe outweighs not letting them win every time. The lack of police response when we needed them during the festival and the actions of the city have since been disheartening, disappointing, and honestly appalling. Carpenter said the festival is being actively recruited by communities all across mid-Michigan that would love to host the festival. The Oddities Festival is a greatly attended festival. I hope the city of Charlotte has the opportunity to plan next year's event alongside the event planner, City Manager Vester Davis Jr. said in response to a request for comment. The most recent festival took place February 5th and 6th on the square of the old Eaton County Courthouse in the city's downtown. In a series of posts on Facebook, Carpenter said members of a local church began showing up in 2024 to protest against the festival. This year, following the festival, Carpenter said she met with city officials about the issues. In the end, it was always going to come down to how the city handled the situation, she said in one post. It was not handled properly by the police the day of the event, but we are willing to accept that it was simply a case of them being ill-prepared for a situation like this during an event of this size. We had a meeting last week that was equal parts frustrating and productive. And so this is the end of our story in Charlotte, she added. Carpenter just says she hopes to keep the event in Greater Lansing in 2027 on the same weekend. Centennial Farms Park in Delhi Township is a neighborhood green space that offers open fields, wooded areas, and a newly upgraded playground for families and visitors in the Centennial Farms subdivision area. The 10-acre park, located at the corner of Aurelius Road and Garden Gate Drive, features a paved walking path and an open field for activities requiring more space. Wooded areas with mature trees and other plant life provide shade and a natural setting, while benches offer spots to sit and take it in. Rabbits, squirrels, and various bird species can be spotted while wandering the grounds. On Tuesday, September 16, Delhi Township officials held a ribbon cutting marking the official opening of the new Game Time Powerscape play area. The new playground has four slides, several climbing features, and swings designed for safe play while encouraging kids to take calculated risks.

the statewide Healthy Play Initiative to enrich the quality of life in communities across Michigan. 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Leash dogs are welcome.

Dateline Lansing area residents gave their nod for Lansing's favorite dive bar to one of the oldest watering holes in the city. The liquor license for Stober's dates back to 1933, and its history has always been part of the business appeal. State Journal readers agree. In a poll this week asking residents to vote for their favorite dive bar, the majority at nearly 21% said their choice was Stober's. The bar at 812 East Michigan Avenue was the deluxe restaurant when it secured what is now one of the oldest liquor licenses in the city. It went through four more name changes before it simply became Stober's Bar, a nod to Rudy Stober, who bought it in 1963. Tim O'Rourke is part of a group who bought it in 2006. The nostalgic feel of the bar is one of the reasons regulars love it, and ownership has been careful not to change much, he told the State Journal in April. If you walked in on a Wednesday morning before and walked in on a Wednesday morning now, we're a little busier, I like to think. But, you know, if you walked in and there was nobody there, or if you walked in before we opened in the morning and looked around, you would see very little that was different, O'Rourke said. Stober's still features a mahogany wood bar and a centerpiece, a stained glass depiction of Merlin the Wizard made in California from hand-carved Haitian mahogany. Caring for and maintaining the bar, along with the antique wood shuffleboard tables and its decade-old jukebox, takes time, knowledge, and effort. They don't make stuff like that anymore, O'Rourke said. The poll results put B&I Bar in second place with just over 16% of the votes cast. The 65-seat bar at 5247 Old Lansing Road is just over a mile and a half away from South Waverly Road and not far from the Waldemar Nature Center. In third place was Moriarty's Pub at 802 East Michigan Avenue with just over 14% of the votes, followed by Darb's Crystal Bar, a mainstay in Holt for nearly a century, with 13.4% of the votes. Schulte's Bar at 1819 South Washington Avenue got 4.1% of the votes, and Lucky's Hole-in-the-Wall Sports Bar at 400 Baker Street earned 3.4%. Another 28.6% was scattered among other facilities. Fall start is creeping up on us in Michigan, but there's still time before we fall back and lose more daylight hours to standard time. Daylight savings time doesn't end until 2 a.m. on November 1st, 2026, the first Sunday in November, pushing sunset and sunrise 1 hour earlier. Many clocks on digital devices would automatically switch with the time change, although you may need to manually change some household and car clocks. The Sunshine Protection Act of 2025, backed by President Donald Trump, could bring a permanent end to falling back and springing forward, but it's unlikely to pass Congress before this fall's change takes effect, despite passage in the House of Representatives this summer. Astronomical fall will begin with the fall equinox at 8:04 p.m. on September 22nd. Meteorological fall began on September 1st. And daylight savings time will end on November 1st, 2026 at 2 a.m., the first Sunday in November. Clocks will be set back 1 hour and will lead to sunrise and sunset coming an hour earlier. Many digital devices like smartphones, televisions, tablets, and computers will automatically adjust to the time differences, but you may still need to manually change analog clocks and need to on digital alarm clocks or household appliance and vehicle clocks as well, per University of Colorado Boulder. Daylight savings time, also often called daylight savings time, is when daylight begins an hour later in the morning and lasts an hour longer in the evening, according to the National Institute of Standards and Technology. The clock change allows the hour of daylight to stay coordinated with the time more people are active outside. Daylight savings time is designed to save energy, since during the warmer months, the majority of people will be outside and not home in order to save energy. And Hawaii and most of Arizona do not

observe daylight savings time, although most states in the U.S. do. Arizona does not observe it because of the state's desert climate. However, the Navajo Nation, that spans parts of Arizona, Utah, and New Mexico, does participate in daylight savings time. The U.S. territories of American Samoa, Guam, the Northern Mariana Islands, Puerto Rico, and the U.S. Virgin Islands also do not participate in daylight savings time. The woolly bear, a fuzzy banded caterpillar active in Michigan during the fall, appears as though they're all bundled up for winter, but do not count on the creatures to predict the weather this winter. Michigan residents may have already spotted some woolly bear caterpillars crawling on trees, along sidewalks, or curled up in foliage before they get ready for winter. The 1.5 to 2 inch long caterpillars feature black and brown to red banded bristly coats that, according to folklore, can predict how bad the winter will be. Wide black stripes mean a bad winter. A wide brown stripe in the middle means a mild winter, Michigan State University's Extension said in explaining the folklore. The National Weather Service noted a second version that says seeing woolly bears crawling in a southerly direction means they are trying to escape cold winter conditions of the north. Woolly bears crawling to a northward path would indicate a mild winter. And while the folklore may be fun to talk about, the width of their bands are determined by hatching conditions, genetics, and the behavior of a brood, among other things experts say. Even though it is widely believed that the woolly bear caterpillar can predict the upcoming winter's severity, the truth is that the caterpillar can't predict what Old Man Winter has for us in store for the upcoming winter. The woolly bear's caterpillar coloring is based on how long caterpillar is in feeding, its age, and its species, the National Weather Service said. The fuzzy caterpillars are larvae, as they will later evolve into the Isabella tiger moth, an inch-long orange-yellow to yellowish-brown moth. And there are 250 known species across North America. The woolly bear caterpillars are solitary insects at about 1.5 to 2 inches long. Caterpillars typically hibernate under leaves, rocks, or plant debris, and survive temperatures as low as minus 90 degrees, according to the National Weather Service. After finding a suitable place to hibernate, they curl up to become a spiky ball that is slippery for predators to grab. And once settled in, the caterpillars hibernate, creating a natural organic antifreeze called glycerol, the National Weather Service said. They freeze bit by bit until everything but the interior of their cells is frozen. After hibernation, they emerge in the spring to eat and spin a cocoon to transform into the Isabella tiger moth, according to MSU's Extension. The wings of the Isabella tiger moths are orange-yellow to yellowish-brown with a pointed forewing. The hindwing is usually paler, flush with pinkish-orange in the female, and they are little more than an inch long. Two generations of woolly bears spawn each year, one around May, the other around August. Woolly bears are herbivores and eat leaves, grasses, and flowers, such as asters, clovers, and sunflowers, according to MSU's Extension. And woolly bear caterpillars are harmless, as they neither sting nor bite, according to Vulcan Termite and Pest Control Incorporated. And the woolly bear caterpillar's body is made up of 13 segments, molts 6 times over 3 to 4 weeks of growth before reaching adult size, can travel up to 4 feet per minute, have a coat of needle-like hairs called setae that act as insulation, can produce sounds to find mates to deter predators, and are found across the U.S., Canada, and some Caribbean nations.

0: about high school sports. Week 4 football roundup. Okemos defeated Everett High of Lansing 35-20 yesterday. Blake Burke completed 16 of 22 passes for 250 yards and 2 touchdowns, while Brett Burek had 10 catches for 165 yards and 2 touchdowns, adding 2 interceptions and a fumble recovery on defense for the Wolves, who are now 3-1 and 1-1 in the league in their CAAC Blue victory over Everett. Jalen Mitchell Castilla ran for 2 scores, and Nicholas Coleman rushed for 72 yards and a touchdown for Everett. Olivet defeated Sexton 21-20 at Olivet. Caleb Fraser led all rushers with 94 yards and 3 touchdowns to help the Eagles hold off Sexton for the CAAC White Division win. Caleb Waffle picked up 60 yards rushing, and Kellen Rebicon led the defense with 9 tackles for Olivet, now 2-2 overall, 2-1 in the league. Abdullah Carter Foreman threw for 243 yards and a touchdown and ran for 2 scores, while Jalen Maxwell ran for 92 yards for the J-Dubs, who are now 2-2 overall, 1-2 in the league. At Mason, Mason defeated Eastern 42-6. Troy Peters had 8 carries for 96 yards and 3 touchdowns. Frankie Trigo had a receiving touchdown and 2 interceptions for the Bulldogs, who are 4-0 on the season, 2-0 in the CAAC Red League, as they defeated Eastern, who are now 0-4 and 0-2 in the league. Garrett Coote threw for 59 yards on the touchdown. Devin Swigert returned a punt for a score, and Grant Thorne had a rushing touchdown as well for Mason. In Westphalia, Pewamo Westphalia defeated Bath 59-0. Luke Nuremberg led the Pirates with 72 yards passing, 30 yards rushing, and 3 total touchdowns as the CMAC home win was secured over Bath. Beckett Harrett ran for a team-high 80 yards on the touchdown. Andrew Chris hauled in 60 yards of receiving and 2 touchdowns. Emmerich Thalen and Trace Winner each punched in a rushing touchdown for Pewamo Westphalia, now 4-0 and 2-0 in their league. For the Bath Bees, Carlos Salazar threw for 36 yards. The Bees are now 0-4, 0-2 on the league. And at Waverly, DeWitt defeated Waverly 58-6. Griffin Brayman led the DeWitt Panthers with 140 yards passing, 67 yards rushing, and 3 total touchdowns in their CAAC Blue win over Waverly. Donovan Hilliard notched 58 yards rushing and 2 touchdowns. Nash Sosby tacked on 2 rushing touchdowns, and Landon Kearns grabbed a receiving score for DeWitt, who are now 3-1 overall, 2-0 in the CAAC Blue. Trey Burton ran for a team-best 57 yards and a touchdown for Waverly, who are now 1-3 overall, 0-1 in the league. At Haslett, the Haslett Vikings defeated Fowlerville 38-14. Junquavian Thomas ran for a game-high 173 yards and 3 touchdowns on 26 carries and had 97 yards receiving and a score as the Vikings notched the CAAC Red Division victory over Fowlerville. Colton Kessner picked up 73 yards and a touchdown, and Tyler Fritz threw for 97 yards and a touchdown for Haslett, now 1-3 overall, 1-1 in the league. For Fowlerville, Kellen Douglas threw for 107 yards on the touchdown, Logan Demko pulled down 4 receptions for 64 yards on the touchdown, and Hunter Pappas hacked on a rushing score for the Gladiators, who are now 1-3 and 0-2 in the league. Fulton defeated Powderville 50-13. Lucas Podolak had 12 carries for 183 yards and 3 touchdowns. Zach Littweiler, 7 carries for 150 yards and a touchdown, passing for 2 touchdowns and adding an interception on defense as the Pirates defeated Powderville. Ithaca 47, Saginaw Michigan Lutheran Seminary 6. The Yellow Jackets of Ithaca scored 28 points in the opening quarter on their way to a TVC win over Saginaw Michigan Lutheran Seminary. Gibson Rondi completed 13 of 19 passes for 219 yards and 3 touchdowns. Landon Bracci, 60 yards rushing and 2 scores to lead Ithaca, who are undefeated at 4-0 this season. Grayson Merchant added 53 yards receiving, 2 touchdowns, a rush for a score. And Michael Slater also had 5 catches, 413 yards and a touchdown as part of the Yellow Jackets' cause. In a close one, Leslie defeated Michigan Center 34-32. Joel Cranmore threw for 181 yards and 3 touchdowns and rushed for 2 touchdowns for the Blackhawks and a Cascades conference win over Michigan Center. Braden Johnson added 9 catches for 179 yards and 3 touchdowns. Patrick Freese, 154 yards rushing for Leslie. In LC, Ovid LC defeated Mount Morris 56-0. Brody Howard threw for 50 yards and 2 touchdowns, ran for 43 yards and a score as well, as the Marauders cruise to a home win over Mount Morris, who are winless on the season. Joey Faubus ran for 58 yards and a touchdown. Bryce Kruger and Chase Faubus also punched in rushing scores. And Walker and Lover and Julian Medina had receiving touchdowns for Ovid LC, who are now 2-2 on the season, 2-1 the league. Owosso 36, Clio 28. Talon Newell notched a team-best 100 yards rushing and the game-sealing touchdown in the fourth quarter as the Trojans stayed unbeaten in the Flint Metro League with a win over Clio. Quarterback Braden Reed went 17 of 24 passing for 4 total touchdowns. Evan Hunter had 6 receptions for 122 yards and a touchdown. Evan Krosick finished with 9 catches for 90 yards for Owosso, who are 2-2 overall but 2-0 in the league. Stockbridge had a Big 8 conference home win over East Jackson by the score of 58-8. Evan Killinger threw for 133 yards and 2 touchdowns to lead the Panthers to the win. Dominic Simelli ran for a team best 80 yards and 2 touchdowns. Tommy Vills, a 54-yard receiving score and a rushing touchdown. Evan Lockhart and Elijah Musine each tacked on rushing touchdowns, and Aiden Bradley a receiving touchdown for Stockbridge. They are now 1-3 overall, 1-2 in the league. Essexville Garber 16, Alma 14. Penn Seeley threw 422 yards and a touchdown and 1 rushing touchdown as the Panthers won by 2 points over Alma. And finally, Springport 21, Maple Valley 14. Darren Carpenter threw for 73 yards, ran for 53 yards, and scored 2 touchdowns as the Lions played Springport. Springport is now 3-1, 3-0 in the season. And Maple Valley, in a losing effort, Tegan McDonald had 51 yards receiving and a touchdown. Cade Wright, 11 tackles. And that will end this reading of the Lansing State Journal from WKR Reading Service. Here is Dan Stockwell with the reading of the Detroit News and Free Press.
1: Thanks, Brian. The Federal Reserve is raising its benchmark interest rates for the first time in 3 years to tamp down persistent inflation after months of war-related spikes in energy and food prices. The increase from 3.75% to 4% has been widely expected by financial markets. Kevin Warsh, the new Fed chairman picked by President Donald Trump, said last month that he wanted inflation to come down at a sufficient speed after previously signaling a neutral stance. The Fed's short-term lending rate affects borrowing costs across the U.S. and global markets and is one of its main levers used to target inflation and support full employment. The decision by the 12-member Federal Open Market Committee, which Mr. Warsh chairs, has become a test of its credibility as an independent agency in the face of political and legal attacks by President Trump. His campaign to oust Jerome Powell, Mr. Warsh's predecessor, raised concerns about the Fed's independence and its willingness to take measures that could be politically damaging, such as raising interest rates ahead of this year's midterms. Mr. Trump has repeatedly called for lower rates to boost economic growth and excoriated Mr. Powell's record. But the economic fallout from Mr. Trump's unpopular war with Iran that has choked off energy shipments made it harder to justify lowering rates. Diesel prices are over $6 a gallon, hitting record highs that push up costs in freight, farming, and many industries. Fuel prices have become a drag on Republicans' chances of retaining control of Congress. Concerns about prices and affordability top the list of voters' priorities in virtually every poll. The higher oil prices have definitely weighed on everything, says Mickey Levy, the former chief economist at Bank of America, who is now a visiting fellow at the Hoover Institution. It's surprising that the economy has been so resilient. That resilience poses a dilemma for the Fed. It wants the labor market to remain strong and for employers to keep hiring. War-related energy shocks may be transitory, but runaway inflation could end up hurting the economy more, particularly if the Fed has to hike rates higher in the future than it would otherwise do. The labor side of the Fed's congressional remit is in good shape. Yet, for more than 5 years, inflation has been running above target, Mr. Warsh told a press conference in Washington after the rate hike announcement. The plain fact is that inflation is too high and has been for too long. Even before the Fed raised its benchmark rate, however, commercial interest rates were already higher because of rising global bond yields. The yield on a 10-year U.S. Treasury, one of the world's most traded financial assets, rose this week to its highest level since 2007. Investors typically demand higher returns on long-term bonds to compensate for the risk of higher inflation. That, in turn, pushes up the cost of mortgages and other types of consumer debt. Not all the upward pressure on rates is coming from the disruption to Middle East oil and gas. The flood of debt issued by tech companies investing in artificial intelligence is also pushing up global bond yields, which move in the opposite direction of bond prices. The AI boom is another reason why the United States economy is running hot, which also factors into the Fed's assessment of when inflationary pressures may ease. Last year, the FOMC under Mr. Powell reduced its benchmark rate 3 times in response to what appeared to be weakening labor markets. Mr. Warsh was among those who at the time criticized the Fed for taking its foot off the anti-inflationary brakes. The cuts came amid a public row between Mr. Trump and Mr. Powell, whom the president threatened to prosecute for fraud. Mr. Trump also tried to fire Fed Governor Lisa Cook, leading to a Supreme Court ruling against her removal. The battle with Mr. Powell, who stepped down in May as chairman but remains a Fed governor, set the stage for today's rate decision under Mr. Warsh. Analysts are watching to see if the increase is a one-and-done hike or part of a tightening cycle, which has been the past pattern. Financial markets had already priced in 2 or more hikes in 2026. But that isn't a given, said Michael Strain, an economist at the right-leaning American Enterprise Institute. If Chairman Warsh is looking for an opportunity to signal to the market that the Warsh Fed is different than its recent predecessors, then this is that opportunity, he wrote on X ahead of Wednesday's announcement. Trump widens battle with the press, banning CNN and others from the White House. President Donald Trump has banned 3 major news outlets, CNN, Politico, and MS Now, from the White House, effective immediately. The move, announced Friday afternoon in a post on Truth Social, was unexpected and raises serious questions about press freedoms in the United States. In the statement, President Trump said he was banning the 3 outlets from the White House as a result of their constant reporting fake news, and added that more bans are coming. Media outlets shouldn't be able to constantly write or report fiction and lies when they're covering the President of the United States, the Trump administration, or the United States of America, Mr. Trump continued. Other fake news media outlets to follow. The president has been testing the boundaries of the U.S. Constitution's First Amendment right to freedom of the press almost from the start of his second term. In February 2025, the White House banned the Associated Press from participating in the rotation of reporters covering the president that represents the wider press corps, known as the pool, in the Oval Office on Air Force One and other venues with limited space. The AP was banned from the press pool for a period over its decision not to refer the Gulf of Mexico as the Gulf of America. Per a federal court order, the wire service was readmitted into the pool 2 months later in April 2025, but the AP's lawsuit over the ban is ongoing. Mr. Trump has sued other outlets for their coverage, including the New York Times, the Wall Street Journal, and the BBC. As of 4 p.m. Eastern Time, about an hour after Mr. Trump's announcement, no one had been evicted from the White House briefing room, according to a print pool reporter, Philip Wang of Time magazine. Early Friday evening, the White House Correspondents Association weighed in. The Constitution protects the freedom of the press from government interference, Jackie Heinrich of Fox News, the WHCA president, said in a statement. That protection does not depend on whether the president likes a news organization's coverage, agrees with its reporting, or approves of the questions its journalists ask. At stake, she said, are not just the rights of journalists, but also the public's right to information about those who hold the nation's highest office. Friday's announcement comes after a restrictive move against the Pentagon press corps last October, when Defense Secretary Pete Hegseth instituted a requirement that reporters cover only pre-approved news. More than 30 reporters staged an unprecedented walkout and relinquished their Pentagon press passes. And last month, a federal judge upheld the Pentagon's ability to fire three high-level staff members at the military newspaper Stars and Stripes following the staff's pushback against censorship. PEN America, an organization dedicated to global freedom of expression, issued a statement Friday after Mr. Trump's announcement. Someone needs to explain to President Trump how the First Amendment works, said Tim Richardson, journalism and disinformation director at PEN America. As we've seen time and time again, this administration's hostility toward the press is never about the accuracy of news stories, but about its inability to withstand scrutiny of its actions. The White House can't be allowed to decide which journalists are able to cover the president based on the content of their news coverage. In an exchange with reporters in the Oval Office late Friday, Mr. Trump was asked about the press ban would survive a court challenge. I don't think that a court should allow fake news to be written day after day, the president said. At the time of writing, the three banned outlets were expected to file lawsuits. And now from the Detroit Free Press on the opinion page. Before Michigan's August 4th primary, I wrote that Trump's threat to derail Michigan elections needed to be taken seriously. Fortunately, the primary operated smoothly, but that doesn't mean that the threat has disappeared. Just because we didn't see troops storming voting sites and carting away ballot boxes or election monitors wreaking havoc the same way they did during the 2020 presidential election in Detroit doesn't mean the threat was a hoax. There is plenty of evidence that the threat was and is real. You might recall how Trump doubled down on his insistence that Michigan didn't treat him fairly. Take a look at Michigan. Take a look at what they did with respect to counties. Every county, 78, 72, 76, 59%, the whole thing, one after another. And then you get to Detroit, and it's like more votes than people. Dead people voting all over the place, said Trump. They're rigged. You can press Trump. The vote goes on to Biden. It just means that those posing the threat didn't succeed this time. For one thing, Michigan has fortified its election system with substantial safeguards. The state uses paper ballots, signature verification for absentee ballots, testing of voting equipment, post-election audits, and a highly decentralized administration system. Attorney General Dana Nessel, Detroit City Clerk Janice Winfrey, and Lansing City Clerk Chris Swope all released statements in the face of Trump's threats, making it clear their determination to conduct a free and fair election, all of that defense matters. But it's only a good defense if the line holds through the end of the game, and that verdict doesn't arrive until November 3rd. In the meantime, we need to consider the strong possibility that the less than successful disruptive efforts carried out in August were just a bit of practice run for the big show. Weeks before Michigan voters headed to the polls in a closely watched primary, the Trump administration and prominent election deniers pounced on the key battleground state. They quickly revived years-old debunked conspiracy theories and began spreading false claims of fraudulent voter registrations, Democrats scheming to steal votes, and supposedly widespread Election Day irregularities in recent races. And all these lies targeted cities and municipalities in the Great Lakes state that are majority Black or Democratic strongholds. It wasn't a coincidence Michigan's U.S. Senate race, which pits progressive Abdul El-Sayed against Trump-backed former U.S. Congressman and election denier Mike Rogers, is poised to among the most contested in November's midterm election, and it's one of the many that will determine who controls Congress. You're likely familiar with the saying, if at first you don't succeed, try again. From all indications, that is exactly the plan being launched against Michigan by election deniers as we speak. The intensity of the reaction against success of El-Sayed's remarkable campaign in the primary, and not just among Republicans, has ramped up to the disinformation machine to linebacker proportions. Michigan isn't just fending off unsupported rhetoric from folks who don't want El-Sayed to win. That would be relatively easy to manage. Instead, Michigan is battling the combined and coordinated efforts of a verifiable ecosystem of national organizations, Michigan-based activists, elected Republican officials, litigation, federal election scrutiny, and social media distribution that has the potential to destabilize the legitimacy of the November election, especially if the results are close. The most important thing to be aware of is that the activity is becoming institutionalized. Election denial activity is no longer confined primarily to grassroots activists and social media personalities like it was in 2020. In 2026, the threat is coming from four different directions. From the White House. On March 31, 2026, President Trump issued Executive Order 14399, ensuring citizenship verification and integrity in federal elections. The order directed the federal government to create state citizenship lists, involve the Department of Homeland Security and Social Security Administration in voter eligibility verification, and directed federal agencies to take enforcement actions concerning alleged violations of election law. The Republican National Committee describes its Protect the Vote program as a nationwide election integrity operation for the 2026 midterms and the 2028 presidential election. The RNC says its legal team is involved in more than 130 election integrity lawsuits across more than 30 states involving voter ID, non-citizen voting, mail ballots, and voter roll maintenance. It also solicits lawyers and law students for election integrity operations and explicitly asks volunteers whether they have experience with election integrity operations or recounts. The Republican National Lawyers Association similarly is recruiting lawyers and law students for critical election integrity operations for the 2026 election season. On June 23, 2026, the RNC and Michigan Republican Party filed another lawsuit against Michigan Secretary of State Jocelyn Benson concerning regulations governing election challengers and poll watchers. The plaintiffs argue that Michigan improperly restricts the ability of political parties to appoint challengers and observe election procedures. The National Election Integrity Network, founded by Republican election denier and activist Cleta Mitchell, lists its Michigan Fair Elections as its Michigan organization. EIN describes itself as a national election integrity organization and has produced Model Election Laws Handbook, designed to translate its election integrity principles into state legislation. Its website lists the following policies as being of its primary focus. Citizenship verification, voter ID, stricter absentee voting, rigorous voter roll maintenance, replacing voter technology, pre-certification audits, greater citizens standing to enforce election law. MFEI announced in September 2025 that it was providing technical assistance to a major investigation of Detroit's 2020 election records. The so-called investigation employed the services of some rather questionable, and that's being charitable, individuals and organizations. Patty McMurray of the far-right website The Gateway Pundit, known for specializing in conspiracy theories and hoaxes. Fani Mantravati, a right-wing activist based in Livingston County, is CEO and co-founder of Check My Vote. Mantravati has made a name for himself in Michigan's Election Integrity Election Denial Network, largely because of his role in developing voter data tools and pursuing legal and political challenges involving Michigan's voter rolls and election administration. One of the early Michigan interests involved the GBI's strategies Empower Michigan voter registration controversy in Muskegon, the very same controversy that Trump recently tried to use as leverage to cast early doubt ahead of Michigan's August primaries. The material was subsequently publicized by the Gateway Pundit as supposed evidence of voter registration fraud. MFEI claimed it was providing expertise concerning voter file analysis and election auditing. By July 2026, the Gateway Pundit reported that its so-called investigators had examined more than 155,000 absentee envelopes and alleged that 26,901 Detroit absentee ballots lacked the required accompanying envelopes. That charge didn't stick, same as the Muskegon controversy and other spurious charges and accusations failed to stick. But they will be back with a whole lot more, and they will keep ramping up that intensity that will multiply by the week and the day until November 3rd, which is exactly why we need to do anything and everything between now and that critical date. Voting, registering to vote, volunteering, engaging with friends and neighbors and even strangers, donating time and or money. They won't sleep, and they won't stop, neither can we. Disney says Trump threats against reporters should prompt court to block FCC action. Ongoing threats by President Donald Trump against reporters and broadcast networks are grounds for the U.S. judge to block the Federal Communications Commission from reviewing Disney's 8 ABC station licenses early, the company said on Thursday. Disney said ABC said in a court filing that FCC Chair Brendan Carr has made clear he is carrying out Trump's specific directives aimed at curbing speech critical of the administration. The company added that Carr's implementation of Trump's directives was improper, but makes sense since Trump deemed that if he is insufficiently responsive to his directives, the president could fire the chairman at will. The White House said Carr did not immediately comment. Trump has repeatedly urged broadcasters to drop comedy or news programs he dislikes or which have joked about or criticized him or his administration. He has also called on the FCC to strip stations of licenses after criticizing news and other programming. Carr ordered the early reviews in April, even though the ABC station's license renewals were not scheduled to be considered before October 2028. The FCC had not ordered an early review in more than 50 years before April. The reviews were ordered a day after Trump urged ABC to fire late-night host Jimmy Kimmel. Disney cited threats Trump has made recently against journalists at NBC, including Meet the Press anchor Kristen Welker and an ABC White House reporter on September 11th who asked about potential 5,000 stimulus checks, saying, "You're the worst." Trump on August 30 said Welker would be reported to the FCC for rebuke or punishment after she noted the Republican president's success in endorsing political candidates has been mixed. Disney noted that Carr warned after Trump's threat that the commission would soon issue guidance to broadcast television networks over what he called fake polls. Carr on Wednesday declined to answer if he planned to take action against Welker, even though legal experts say her comments were protected by the First Amendment and did not say if he would issue polling guidance. Disney said Carr is following Trump's retaliatory directives and using early license renewals to punish broadcasters for disfavored political speech. Broadcast stations need FCC licenses to use public airwaves. While license revocations are extremely rare, critics say threats of losing a license can pressure broadcasters and raise concerns about government interference in programming decisions. University of Michigan names new CFO after former exec got investigated. Bobby Hewlett was named the permanent executive vice president and chief financial officer at the University of Michigan, succeeding his former boss, who left the university for another role amid an investigation into financial mismanagement. Hewlett has served as the interim CFO since November 2025 after former CFO Jeffrey Chattis left the university to become the chief operating officer at Yale University. The UM Board of Regents voted unanimously to approve Hewlett to the permanent role at their September 17th meeting. Bobby has demonstrated sound judgment, steady leadership, and a deep commitment to Michigan throughout his years of service, President Domenico Grasso said. His extensive knowledge of the university and disciplined approach to financial leadership will help ensure that we have remained well-positioned to advance our mission. Hewlett previously worked on Chattis' senior leadership team after Grasso named him vice president for finance in July 2025 after serving in the interim role since December 2024. Before that, Hewlett spent 13 years at Michigan Medicine and served as its controller since January 2014. As CFO, Hewlett oversees the university's investment office, finance, staff ombuds, facilities and campus operations, planning and strategic initiatives, campus sustainability and innovation, human resources, and shared services, a university press release said. I am humbled and honored to continue serving the University of Michigan in this role, Hewlett said. I look forward to working with faculty, staff, students, university leaders, and the Board of Regents to responsibly steward the university's resources, strengthen its operations, and support the extraordinary work taking place across our campuses and health system. The University of Michigan spent over $1 million for legal services in connection with the internal investigation of a Chattis before he left the university, according to documents released to the Detroit News through an open records request. Five invoices spanning from September 19, 2025 to December 3, 2025 showed the university paid the New York-based law firm Patterson Belknap about $1.3 million for 5 months of work that began in July 2025. No findings or disciplinary action were recorded in Chattis' personnel file. A request for the findings of the investigation was denied, with the university citing attorney-client privilege. Which intersection is the most dangerous in Michigan? The roundabout at 18.5 Mile and Van Dyke Avenue in Sterling Heights was Michigan's most dangerous intersection last year, according to a study by attorneys who specialize in auto crash law. The Farmington Hills-based Michigan Auto Law released its list for the year on Wednesday. Even when a crash doesn't result in an injury, it can have significant impact on a driver and their family, Steve Gersten, an attorney and Michigan Auto Law's president, said in a statement. We hope this annual list encourages Michigan drivers to slow down, remain alert, and take extra precautions when traveling through these areas. The firm compiles the list annually. Last year, the Interstate 696 Service Drive, 11 Mile Road and Van Dyke Avenue intersection was ranked Michigan's most dangerous. How the rankings are determined. Attorneys at the firm base the rankings in the study on their analysis of Michigan State Police data on car crashes at intersections statewide for the previous year. The data includes crashes and injuries that happened within 200 feet of an intersection, which they define as roads with a traffic signal, a four-way stop, or a roundabout. The Sterling Heights roundabout at 18.5 Mile had 210 crashes and 12 crash-related injuries in 2025, according to Michigan Auto Law's analysis. Total crashes at the intersection rose 29.6% from 162 in 2024, the report said. Total injuries remained flat. In January, the law firm deemed the roundabout the state's most dangerous. The Van Dyke and 18.5 Mile roundabout, which is an MDOT facility, carries an exceptionally high volume of traffic, so it is not surprising that it records a number of minor property damage crashes, Sterling Heights City Engineer Brent Bashaw said in a statement on Thursday. However, the most important measure of safety is crash severity, and our review from data from 2019 through 2025 found no fatal or serious injury crashes at this location. That's consistent with the main purpose of roundabouts, which is reducing the high-speed head-on and T-bone crashes that are most likely to cause severe injuries or fatalities. As part of our Vision Zero initiative to eliminate fatal and serious injury crashes citywide, Sterling Heights will soon hire a dedicated traffic engineer to provide even greater focus on crash analysis, traffic operations, and proactive safety improvements throughout our growing transportation network. The remainder of the firm's 20 most dangerous crash-prone Michigan intersections in 2025, based on the number of collisions and injuries, are Interstate 696 Service Drive, 11 Mile in Van Dyke, Telegraph and 12 Mile Roads in Southfield, the roundabout at Orchard Lake and 14 Mile Roads in Farmington Hills, the roundabout at Martin Parkway and North Pontiac Trail in Commerce Township, the roundabout at State Road and West Ellsworth Road in Ann Arbor, I-94 and 12 Mile Road in St. Clair Shores, North Hamilton Street and Washtenaw Avenue in Ypsilanti, Schoolcraft and Telegraph Roads in Redford Township, Telegraph and Maple Roads in Bloomfield Township, the West Roundabout at Lee and Whitmore Lake Roads in Green Oak Township, Southfield Road and West 11 Mile in Lathrop Village, U.S. 131 and Wealthy Street in Grand Rapids, Hall Road and Schoner Road in Sterling Heights, Metropolitan Parkway and Van Dyke in Sterling Heights, Burton Street Southwest and U.S. 131 in Grand Rapids, Dix Avenue and M39 in Lincoln Park, I-96 and Milford Road in Lyon Township, Van Dyke and 23 Mile in Shelby Township, Oakley Park Road and Martin Parkway in Commerce Township. And I've got just enough time for a very brief story. More bugs that could have been a large-scale problem were intercepted for the first time in the United States at Detroit Metro Airport, again, officials said. U.S. Customs and Border Protection officers captured the potentially destructive winged pests, giant scale insects, at the airport in Romulus early this year, according to authorities. And that will end the reading of the Detroit News and Free Press from WKAR Radio Reading Service. Your readers were Dan Stockwell and Brian Height.
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3: Hello, and welcome to the program. My name is Holly Miller, and I will be reading from the Reader's Digest here on Sight into Sound Radio. I'll begin my program today with Just for Fun. Why did the rubber chicken cross the road? Feeling the creep of a midlife crisis, I decided to break the strangest world record I could find, by Bernard Duncan, and this is from Slate. We think of chickens as flightless birds, but they're not. In fact, it's common for them to travel modest distances via stints of explosive flapping. The phenomenon, known as burst flight, is sort of beautiful to watch. Chickens leap upward at a sharp angle, then start pumping with manic abandon. As their wings cut tight figure eights, they shoot forward and drop into a glide. They never get far, but there's something existentially profound in the effort. Chickens fly as if they're trying to escape the inevitable. Much of this is true of rubber chickens, too. To get airborne, they first need a hefty shot of kinetic force. From there, it's a question of how far this force can take them in defiance of gravity's pull. Like living chickens, they tend to land gracelessly. The first rubber chicken I ever threw didn't go very far. Part of this was simple physics. The wind was against me, and the projectile was large and light. The other factors were physical. The vessel propelling my rubber chicken into the air was the right arm of a 38-year-old male. I'm 5'10" and weigh 165 pounds. I am not, nor have I ever been, elite at any form of sport. I am becoming familiar with the slow betrayals of aging. Each morning, my heels and lower back ache for reasons that elude me. Gravity tugs at my love handles and salt stubble jowls, and I suspect that I'm slowly becoming lactose intolerant. If you'd like the literal reason I started throwing rubber chickens, it's because I wanted to break the Guinness Book of World Records for the longest throw of one. If you want the more honest reason, it's because I had recently sunk into a midlife crisis. One morning last year, I woke up unemployed and professionally depressed, questioning whether the time and care I'd poured into my career had been worth anything at all. It didn't feel like it. It felt as if I'd fallen asleep and woken up 10 years behind many of my smarter and more charismatic peers. My children, meanwhile, were no longer doughy cherubs, reliant on my strength and my cereal-reaching capabilities. They had taken to stomping around the house, slamming doors, and making Spotify playlists. Recently, my son handed me a fatherhood report card he'd drawn with a Z-minus grade on it. Because it is my nature, I began speaking to experts who assured me that a lot of this is normal. Normal to experience angst and uncertainty during this time of life. Normal to have doubts and take stock. But something about my scenario seemed dire. My brain chemicals had edited together a nonstop blooper reel of my failures. I needed a win. The rubber chicken idea came one summer evening while my wife clipped the kids' toenails. As they watched Guinness highlights on YouTube, I saw the current record holder, a Turkish security guard named Osman Gursu, loft his own toy chicken a distance of 114 feet and 9 inches across a soccer field. Gursu seemed roughly as athletic as I was, and a little older. His throwing technique involved a sort of javelin-style stutter step, followed by a primal scream. I chuckled at first, marveling at the insanity. Then I remembered the calamitous nature of my own affairs. Who was I to judge? Was there actually something dignified about going for it? Whatever it might be. And why not a rubber chicken? America's trusty totem of self-parody. Desperate times called for farcical measures. My body ignited with a hot resolve. I had to break this record. I had to make a mark to prove something, the exact contours of which could be sorted out later. But first, I would need to prepare. So would this be some sort of discus motion then? It was late September, and I had finally reached Adrian Millian, the proprietor of a California-based track and field training outfit called Throws Lab. He was the first and only throwing coach to respond to my inquiries, and I could hear his bewilderment as we spoke over the phone. He had ignored my previous emails, believing them to be a joke or scam. But now, perhaps picking up on the anxious tremolo in my voice, he agreed to a one-on-one session. We meet 2 weeks later at an athletic field in Modesto, California, an hour and a half from my home in Oakland. Millian is sturdy built, with a gravelly laugh and a Clorox white smile. The thing all the great throwers have, he explained, is an obsession with consistency. Throwing is all about repetition and small adjustments that might earn you a tiny edge here or there. You can't get too high, you can't get too low, he told me. You're gonna have bad throws. That's why we throw so much in practice. You just try to balance it out, but it's never a finished product. Millian waited for a small class of throwers to wrap up, then took me to a nearby discus field. He instructed me to grasp my rubber chicken by the neck and plant my back foot. I needed to bend my knee and pivot through the big toe, winding up for a sort of hip-powered whipping motion. The goal was to release my chicken at a 45-degree angle as my right arm flew around. I wound up again and again, imagining myself delivering superhero strength blows to some monstrous villain. Melian watched closely, occasionally adjusting my posture or reminding me to breathe. I was surprised to witness the seriousness he brought to my task. He was focused on the small details, undaunted by the absurdity. It felt as if I had brought him a puzzle he couldn't resist trying to solve. After about half an hour of watching me throw, Melian took out his phone and tapped open its measurement app. He reported the distance, roughly 75 feet. It was well shy of Gersu's record, but honestly a lot better than I'd expected. "I think you can break this record," he said, smiling. He wasn't alone. A few weeks later, I found myself face-to-face via Google Meet with Gersu himself. It was late at night in Turkey, but he was full of energy, thrilled that someone in the United States had taken an interest in his record setting. He had drunk a cup of coffee after getting off work to prepare for a meeting. He began with a review of the Guinness ground rules. The rubber chicken could be any size, make, and weight, as long as it was commercially available. The toy couldn't be modified in any way, and I had to grip its body, not its neck or head, during my toss. There would be no official Guinness representative at the site of my attempt in Oakland. Instead, I had to invite two witnesses to film the throw, as well as a professional surveyor to measure the distance and slope of the terrain. Then I needed to upload the evidence, along with a cover letter, to the Guinness website. I had been nervous to tell Gersu I was coming for his record, but when I did, he was elated and eager to talk shop. To maximize my distance, Gersu explained, I would need a chicken whose weight exceeded 150 grams, or about 5 1/3 ounces, and whose height was short enough that it didn't catch too much drag in midair. He held up his winning chicken, a 13-inch latex bird with a crimson head and cartoonish blue eyes. He'd found it at a local pet shop. As we finished our conversation, Gersu urged me to stay in touch with questions about technique or chicken dimensions. He followed up with a barrage of direct messages on Instagram, words of advice, links to chickens he thought might be up to the task. It was a strange feeling, being lifted up by him and Coach Melian in this way. Odd to have strangers in my corner, invested in my trivial quest for dubious renown. It was also sort of contagious. This is when I actually realized the importance and the magic of Guinness, the value it brings. Gersu had told me before we said goodbye, through Guinness and the contest, I have something to show my kids in the future. It's common, fashionable even, for each generation to diagnose its conditions as uniquely ahistorically dire. But could there finally be something to that sentiment for millennials, with the youngest of our cohort turning 30 and the oldest around 45? Like every generation that has come before us, we're inking an unsteady truce with our own mortality, while also trying to decipher how exactly to enter our second act with dignity. But then there's also the world to grapple with. A recent survey about millennial midlife crisis found that more than half of us don't think we've succeeded in adulthood. 38% of us don't feel mentally stable, and a staggering 87% don't believe that older generations understand the challenges we're up against. More than other age groups captured in another recent study, we're burning through our paid time off to simply lie down and sleep. Unlike middle-aged adults of yore, we wake up each morning to phones that barf out bleak factoids about climate change. Experts agree that millennial circumstances are unique. A lot of the things that go on in midlife really haven't changed, says Margie Lackman, a psychology professor at Brandeis University who has studied the concept for 30 years. What's changed, to a certain extent, is the external forces, or the environment, or things that are affecting people's ability to accomplish the goals that they had set for midlife. Yet she's also quick to point out that stereotypical trappings of a midlife crisis, sports cars, affairs, leather jackets, are mostly just Hollywood hogwash. In fact, midlife can present a happy array of opportunities. You're old enough to have mastered a vocation or hobby, yet not so old that your skills have deteriorated. As proof of this, Lachman, in studying the output of inventors, has found that their most productive periods occurred in their late 30s and early 40s. I wondered if my chicken throwing record might count in the same way. After all, wasn't I deploying an entire array of skills, physical, intellectual, administrative, that few others could have the persistence to meld in such a way? And when all was said and done, wouldn't I enjoy telling my children, my friends, that I was the world leader in a lone esoteric feat? Was I not at the peak of my powers? Don't think you're running out of time, Lachman told me. Realize you have a lot of time left. You have half a life left. In the immediate term, though, I had just a few weeks to break this record. Just as there is an art to throwing rubber chickens, so too is there an art to practicing the act without detection. In the lead up to my Guinness attempt, I had taken to training in a local park's tree-lined corner. The timing of these sessions was critical. I needed to get my reps in before elementary-age children arrived at the after-school program nearby and started asking tough questions. Who are you? Why are you throwing rubber chickens? Do you really think this will cure your nagging sense of abstract forfeit? In times of doubt, I called to mind advice from Cincinnati Bengals quarterback Joe Burrow, who years ago warned the next generation of athletes against turning their workouts into TikTok fodder. Work in silence, he advised. Don't show everybody.

The first time I broke the record, unofficially and by myself, was on a breezy November day. The chicken I was throwing was not the same model Gersu had used, but it was store-bought and met several essential criteria. Not too long, as heavy as possible. My best throw that day, around 116 feet, was undoubtedly wind-assisted, but it felt monumental anyway. As I was packing up to leave, I heard a child's voice coming from the school building nearby. He had been watching me the whole time, despite my efforts to subterfuge. "You can do it," he shouted through an open classroom window. I smiled and waved. For all volant birds, takeoff is its own art, complete with trade-offs and limitations. Consider pigeons. Thanks to a combination of body composition and instinct, they can fire themselves effortlessly into the air an instant before getting flattened by your boot or car tire. Herons, on the other hand, are lankier and heavier. They need a lot of runway. That's why you might see one preparing its wings when a predator is still creeping around nearly 200 yards away. They're skittish, hardwired with an understanding of their own limitations. I, too, was mulling limitations on the afternoon of my official attempt. It was a bright and chilly December day, and I had controlled what variables I could. Practiced as much as felt sensible, tested nearly a dozen chickens, identified an athletic field that was most likely to create favorable wind conditions. Dimension-wise, the rubber chicken I'd settled on was a near match to the one Gersu had recommended, though there were key sartorial differences. My $6.83 Onward Hound Squawker's squeaky latex dog toy was named Henrietta and came clad in a purple polka dot bikini and swim cap. This outfit, I had to admit, felt appropriate. I had arranged for a team of surveyors to meet me at the field per Guinness's rules. In addition to measuring each throw's distance, they had to ensure that the surface was completely level. For all Guinness throwing records, the average gradient under your attempt cannot exceed 1 to 1,000. If it does, you must throw uphill. By sheer chance, the surveyors I had found, a father-daughter duo, had both been competitive throwers themselves. They were delighted to be taking part in this attempt, and like Coach Melian, went about their duties with a heads-down seriousness that felt more than a little misaligned with the task. My warm-up throws, aided by a trusty onshore breeze, were promising. I watched with satisfaction as Henrietta sailed past the 100-foot mark once, twice. There were other sources of lift, too. As I wound up, I thought of Gersu, who had wished me luck via Instagram direct message earlier in the day, of my wife and her colleague Nick, who had come to record my attempts for the Guinness application. I thought of my friends' excitement when they had learned about my project. But in the end, gravity won. As I was warming up, the surveyors approached me with unfortunate news. The field I'd selected had an almost imperceptible slant that precluded me from throwing in the same direction as the wind. I would instead have to throw across the wind, aiming my chicken far to the right and watching it slice down into our agreed-upon target area. Not ideal, especially since records this niche were won on the margins. I'd found the right chicken, the right mechanics, but perhaps the wrong venue. I threw till my arm ached and the wind chapped my lips. My best attempt was about 103 feet, roughly 12 short of Gersu's record. I called it after about an hour. As the surveyors packed up, they refused to let me pay their customary $225 hourly fee. Instead, they instructed me to get in touch again when I had found a flat field and a good tailwind. They'd be back to help. I had failed, technically. So why did I feel less of a failure than I had in months? Perhaps because focusing on the project had helped me siphon brain power away from the turbocharged self-doubt cortex. Perhaps because it was enough to know that friends, family, and unidentified school children were

0: rooting for me, no matter how ridiculous the task at hand. Or perhaps Lachman was right. I hadn't given the opportunities of midlife the consideration they deserve. Whatever it was, I drove away from the field feeling lifted, lighter. Maybe I'd considered only limitations and forgotten that my second act had yet to be written. Maybe I was simply in burst flight with plenty of flapping to go before gravity finally pulled me down. 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From RD.com, archaeologists just unearthed an 11,000-year-old statue that could hold new clues about civilization as we know it, by Jessica McBride. The archaeologist hadn't seen this one before. Now and then, archaeologists make a find so unusual that it alters what we know about civilization. That's the case with an 11,000-year-old statue recently discovered in Turkey. What's so unusual about it? Well, the roughly 28-inch-tall statue shows a human riding on the back of a leopard. The country's director of ministry and culture, Nuri Ersoy, called it a style unlike anything he'd seen before and said it was found in the exact spot it was placed more than 100 centuries ago. The statue was sitting on a platform inside a structure at the excavation site, above a floor made of flat stones. Ersoy believes the remarkable finding can provide new insights into ancient humans. Researchers are also interested in the meaning of the leopard. Neolithic archaeologist Jens Nordtroff, who was not involved in the find, told Live Science that leopards would have been challenging prey for hunters due to the dangerousness and agility. The animal was likely seen as a symbol of power and may illustrate the ancient culture's interest in masculinity and fertility. The statue was discovered at a fascinating archaeological site, identified in 1997, called Karahan Tepe. It dates back to the time when woolly mammoths walked the planet. Archaeologists have made other important finds there, including pillars, a virtue statue, and a carving of a human face and body. Incredibly, another leopard and human statue was found at the very same site in a previous excavation, but that one had the characters reversed. The leopard was riding on the back of the human. It now resides in a museum in Turkey. Karahan Tepe dates to a time period called the Pre-Pottery Neolithic, or PPN era, which existed from about 9,700 to 7,000 BCE. It's considered an important era in history because humans were switching from being mobile hunters and gatherers to more sedentary lifestyles. Quotable quotes from Kermit the Frog, Muppet, to graduates of the University of Maryland. Rather than jumping over someone to get what you want, consider reaching out your hand and taking the leap side by side, because life is better when we leap together. From Judith Butler, philosopher, and this is from The Guardian. Find joy to sustain yourself. Amidst all that is terrifying, without things you love, anxiety and fear will consume. From Terry Crews, actor, and this is from Jimmy Kimmel Live. You've got to be positive when you've been to hell and back. When you go to hell, you get the keys to heaven and earth. From Michelle Ott, author, and this is in the book Outer Space is Closer Than Antarctica. Sometimes moving air is wind. Sometimes moving air is sound. Wind can generate goosebumps from the outside, but music can produce goosebumps from within. And finally, from Ina Garten, television cook, and this is from Esquire. If you never fall down, you haven't skied hard enough. From Popular Science, the Penn Vet Working Dog Center in Philadelphia is essentially dog college. It offers training in disaster response, disease detection, invasive species monitoring, and more. Just as college students declare their majors, the canines choose their own career paths. Caring for and educating each dog at the center costs upwards of $50,000. The center sustains itself through donations and grants. And almost every dog who enters the program exits into a stable job. Well, that does it for our program today. I've been reading the Reader's Digest. I'm Holly Miller, and this has been a production of Sight into Sound Radio, Houston, Texas.
1: This is Amy Wagoner from the Historical Society of Michigan with a Michigan History Moment. The baseball team was called the Page Fence Giants. In 4 years, from 1895 through 1898, the team from Adrian, Michigan, racked up a 500-76 record as they toured the Midwest. Despite their success on the ball diamond, the Giants traveled in their own rail car because they could not eat at restaurants or sleep in hotels. They sang songs or did cartwheels when running the bases to diffuse tensions if they were winning. Why? The Page Fence Giants was an African-American team. In 1894, three European-Americans from Adrian partnered with two top African-American ballplayers, John Fowler and Grant Johnson, to form an all-star African-American ball club. Fowler had announced that he intended to form the club and base it in Findlay, Ohio. His team, the Findlay Sluggers, had recently played in Adrian. Fowler liked the town and revealed that he might be willing to locate his team there. Howard and Rolla Taylor, who owned the local hardware store, and town postmaster Len Hawk, made Fowler a winning offer. They persuaded J. Wallace Page, owner of the Page Woven Wire Fence Company, to provide the financing. John Fowler hired some of America's best African-American ballplayers to form the new Page Fence Giants. He and Grant Johnson were joined by catcher Vasco Graham and pitchers Joseph Miller and William Holland, to name just a few. They outfitted the team with a luxurious private rail car to travel between towns, partly because many restaurants and hotels refused to serve African Americans. The Giants toured the Midwest in 1895, posting a 121-31 record. They even played the Major League Cincinnati Reds twice. They lost both games, but managed to hold a lead halfway through one of them. The next year, the Giants won a 15-game World Championship Series with another African-American team, the Cuban ex-Giants of New York City. They clinched the series in Carroll, Michigan, with shortstop Grant Johnson making a rare appearance as pitcher. Economic troubles for the Page Woven Wire Fence Company and the loss of their home field for a planned railroad depot led to the team's transfer to a group of African-American businessmen from Chicago in 1898. But Adrian, Michigan could boast that the Page Fence Giants had made it the African-American baseball capital of the world. This Michigan History Moment was brought to you by MichiganHistoryMagazine.org.
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4: 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Today, I'll be reading from Disabled World, Disability Scoop, and Move United, and now I'll begin with Disabled-World.com, copyright 2026, Disabled World. Health, Disability, and Medicine Information and Facts by Disabled World, updated July 23, 2026. 6 in 10 adults in the United States have at least one chronic disease, and 4 in 10 adults have 2 or more. These diseases are a major cause of morbidity and mortality, and they put a significant burden on the healthcare system as well as the society at large. What defines health? In humans, health is the ability of individuals and communities to adapt and self-manage when facing physical, mental, or social challenges. The World Health Organization, WHO, defined health in its broader sense in its 1948 Constitution as a state of complete physical, mental, and social well-being, and not merely the absence of disease or infirmity. This definition has been subject to controversy, in particular as lacking operational value and because of the problem created by use of the word complete. Other definitions have been proposed, among which a recent definition that correlates health and personal satisfaction. Classification systems such as the WHO family of international classifications, including the International Classification of Functioning, Disability, and Health, ICF, and the International Classification of Diseases, ICD, are commonly used to define and measure the components of health. Today, about 1 in 5 people worldwide are living with at least one disability, and most people will experience a disability of some form during their lives. It is important to remember disability does not necessarily equate to poor health. For example, in the early stages of disability associated with paraplegia, the affected person may be considered in poor health and may have a greater need for medical and health care, but once their condition is stable, they may enjoy good health. Disability does not include situations that are not health-related, such as participation restrictions solely due to socioeconomic factors. This distinguishes disability from disadvantage or exclusion unrelated to health. However, presence of disability and severity of disability are often associated with individuals' socioeconomic environments. People's health is increasingly conceptualized in terms of their quality of life, what activities they can do, in what areas of life they can participate as they wish, and what long-term supports they require for living in the community. The International Classification of Functioning, Disability, and Health, ICF, defines disability as an umbrella term for impairments, activity limitations, and participation restrictions. Disability is the interaction between individuals with a health condition, e.g., cerebral palsy, Down syndrome, and depression, and personal and environmental factors, e.g., negative attitudes, inaccessible transportation and public buildings, and limited social supports. The diversity of disability, while some health conditions associated with disability result in poor health and extensive health care needs, others do not. However, all people with disabilities have the same general health care needs as everyone else, and therefore need access to mainstream health care services. Article 25 of the UN Convention on the Rights of Persons with Disabilities, CRPD, reinforces the right of persons with disabilities to attain the highest standard of health care without discrimination. Health conditions are a prerequisite but not a determinant, and personal factors may also influence outcomes. Impairments are problems in body function or structure, such as significant deviation or loss. Activity limitations are difficulties an individual may have in executing activities. Participation restrictions are problems an individual may experience in involvement in life situations. Environmental factors include all the physical and social aspects of the environment that may affect a person's experience of disability, including equipment used or personal assistance provided. Environmental factors may act as facilitators that diminish disability or barriers that create it. People with disability often face barriers to good health. Studies show that individuals with disabilities are more likely than people without disabilities to report having poorer overall health, skipping medical care because of cost, having no access to health insurance, having less access to adequate health care, engaging in risky health behaviors, including smoking and physical inactivity. There are many types of disabilities, such as those that affect a person's vision, thinking, hearing, learning, movement, mental health, remembering, communicating, social relationships. Disabilities can affect people in different ways, even when one person has the same type of disability as another person. Some disabilities may be hidden or difficult to see. Quick and interesting health facts. 1/3 of all cancers are preventable. There are more bacteria in your mouth than there are people in the world. On average, right-handed people live 9 years longer than left-handed people. There are 2.5 trillion, give or take, of red blood cells in your body at any moment. Your body gives off enough heat in 30 minutes to bring half a gallon of water to a boil. Over 40 million Americans have chronic halitosis, which is a condition causing bad breath that never goes away. In 1815, French chemist Michael Eugene Chevreul realized the first link between diabetes and sugar metabolism when he discovered that the urine of a diabetic was identical to grape sugar. An adult has fewer bones than a baby. We start off life with 350 bones, but because bones fuse during growth, we end up with only 206 as adults. Motorists who talk on cell phones are more impaired than drunk drivers with blood alcohol levels exceeding 0.08. Men have more blood than women. 1.5 gallons, 5.68 liters for men, versus 0.875 gallons, 3.31 liters for women. 33% of those who drink 4 or more caffeinated beverages, such as soda or coffee, daily are put at a higher risk for sleep apnea. No one seems to know why people blush. Because of today's alarming obesity rates, this generation of children will be the first to live shorter lives than their parents. There are about 60,000 miles, 96,560.64 kilometers, of blood vessels in the human body, and your heart pumps about 2,000 gallons, 7,570.82 liters, of blood through those vessels every day. Out of the 206 bones in the human adult's body, 106 are in the hands and feet. Staying healthy with physical activity. Adults with disabilities should try to get at least 2 hours and 30 minutes, 150 minutes, a week of moderate intensity aerobic physical activity, i.e. brisk walking, wheeling oneself in a wheelchair, or at least 1 hour and 15 minutes, 75 minutes a week, of vigorous intensity aerobic physical activity, i.e. jogging, wheelchair basketball, or a mix of both moderate and vigorous intensity aerobic physical activities each week. A rule of thumb is that 1 minute of vigorous intensity activity is about the same as 2 minutes of moderate intensity activity. They should avoid inactivity, as some physical activity is better than none. Muscle strengthening activities should include moderate and high intensity and involve all major muscle groups on 2 or more days a week, i.e. working with resistance band, adapted yoga, as these activities provide additional health benefits. All children and adolescents should do 1 hour, 60 minutes or more of physical activity each day. If a person with a disability cannot meet the physical activity guidelines, they should engage in regular physical activity based on their abilities and should avoid inactivity. Adults with disabilities should talk to their healthcare provider about the amounts and types of physical activity that are appropriate for their abilities. People with disabilities can and do lead long, healthy lives. Many can and do go to school and attend places of worship. They vote, marry, have children, work, and play. Having a disability does not mean a person cannot be healthy. Frequently asked questions. What is the difference between a disability and a chronic illness? A chronic illness is a long-lasting health condition such as diabetes or heart disease, while a disability is an impairment or limitation that affects daily activities and participation in life. A chronic illness can lead to disability, but the two are not the same, and one can exist without the other. How can I find a doctor experienced with my disability? Ask your primary care provider for referrals, contact disability-specific advocacy organizations, and check whether local clinics or hospitals have specialized programs. Reading patient reviews and asking about a provider's experience with your condition can help you choose the right fit. What is preventive health care and why does it matter for people with disabilities? Preventive care includes screenings, vaccinations, and checkups that catch health problems early before they become serious. It is especially important for people with disabilities who may face barriers to care and can benefit from proactive management of secondary conditions. How does mental health relate to physical disability? Living with a physical disability can increase the risk of stress, anxiety, or depression, while good mental health supports better physical outcomes and quality of life. Treating both together rather in isolation leads to more effective and lasting care. What are secondary health conditions in people with disabilities? Secondary conditions are additional health problems that can arise as a result of a primary disability, such as pressure sores, chronic pain, or fatigue. Many of these are preventable or manageable with the right care, monitoring, and lifestyle adjustments. How can caregivers support the health of a person with a disability? Caregivers can help by coordinating appointments, tracking medications, encouraging physical activity, and watching for changes in health or mood. It is equally important that caregivers protect their own well-being to avoid burnout and continue providing quality support. What role does nutrition play in managing a disability? A balanced diet helps maintain a healthy weight, supports energy levels, and lowers the risk of secondary conditions such as diabetes and heart disease. Some disabilities affect appetite, swallowing, or digestion, so working with a dietitian can help tailor a nutrition plan to individual needs. Curated and edited by Ian C. Langtree, founder and editor-in-chief, Disabled World. This section maintained by the Disabled World editorial team. Last updated 23rd of July, 2026. And now from Disabled World, Autism Diagnosis and the Line Between Traits and Disorder by George Cassidy Payne, published 1st of May, 2026, updated August 18th, 2026. Autism Spectrum Diagnosis and the Line That Isn't There. The insistence that not everyone is on the autism spectrum preserves a boundary that diagnosis requires. But it also raises a question that diagnosis cannot fully answer. What exactly is being separated from what? The claim that autism is a distinct neurodevelopmental condition is clinically precise. Within the framework of the DSM-5-TR, autism spectrum disorder is defined by persistent differences in social communication and interaction alongside restricted or repetitive patterns of behavior. These traits must also be accompanied by clinically significant impairment in daily functioning. That final requirement is decisive. Diagnosis is not simply a matter of identifying traits, it is a judgment about impact. There is no blood test for autism, no brain scan confirms it. Clinicians rely instead on developmental history, behavioral observation, and structured instruments such as the ADOS2 and ADIR. Screening tools in childhood and adulthood may indicate likelihood, but they do not settle the question. They point toward a threshold at which variation becomes impairment. A diagnosis is made when a configuration of traits crosses that threshold. What complicates this picture is that the traits themselves are not confined to those who meet diagnostic criteria. They are widely distributed across the population. Sensory sensitivity, preference for routine, intense focus, and differences in social communication appear in many people who are never diagnosed. Others exhibit clusters of these traits at a level that produces significant functional disruption and therefore receives a clinical label. The distinction, then, is not between presence and absence. It is between distribution and configuration. Human traits vary continuously. Diagnosis does not. It is here that a conceptual tension begins to emerge. If traits are continuous, it becomes tempting to imagine the spectrum as something that extends across everyone. But this is where clinical reasoning draws its necessary line. Continuity of traits does not imply continuity of impairment. Still, the overlap is revealing. The same traits that are disabling in one environment may be neutral or even advantageous in another. Sensory sensitivity can become distress under overload. Intense focus can become liability in systems that demand constant task switching. Differences in communication style can become barriers in environments that privilege rapid reciprocity. This suggests that autism is not only a property of the individual, but a relationship between cognition and environment. The boundary, then, is not purely biological, it is ecological. And once that is seen clearly, the spectrum no longer appears as a line dividing two kinds of people. It appears as a distribution of human variation, encountering the limits of a particular social world. The difficulty is that diagnosis must still draw a line, even when reality resists stable edges. Clinical systems require thresholds in order to allocate support, determine eligibility, and organize care. Without them, need becomes harder to name, not easier to address. But the existence of a threshold does not settle what lies beneath it. If anything, it clarifies the tension. Autism remains a clinically necessary category because some configurations of traits produce sustained difficulty that cannot be reduced to preference or personality. At the same time, those same traits do not appear out of nowhere at the moment of diagnosis. They exist along a wider continuum of human variation, only becoming visible as disorder when they encounter environments that cannot accommodate them. This is where the idea of a spectrum becomes unstable in public discourse. It is often treated as a single line stretching from not autistic to very autistic, as if the only question were degree. But clinically, it is not a scale of intensity, it is a description of how multiple traits cluster together across domains: communication, behavior, sensory processing, and flexibility. A person is not diagnosed because they have more autism than another person. They are diagnosed because a particular configuration of traits reaches a level of functional impact. This distinction matters because it exposes a common misunderstanding. When people say everyone is a little autistic, they're usually pointing to genuine human overlap. Most people have moments of sensory overload, social awkwardness, or attachment to routine. But these isolated traits do not constitute the clinical condition. They do not, in most cases, organize into a stable pattern of impairment. The clinical threshold, in other words, is not arbitrary, but neither is it purely natural. It is a negotiated boundary between human variation and the demands of specific environments. Once that is recognized, the spectrum can no longer be understood as a simple medical ladder. It becomes something closer to a map of friction points between cognition and world. This is where a second layer of interpretation becomes unavoidable. If the same traits shift from neutral to disabling depending on context, then disability is not located solely inside the individual. It is produced in the interaction between the individual and the structures they must navigate. Fluorescent lighting, constant social signaling, open plan offices, rapid conversational turn-taking, and implicit social norms all shape whether a given cognitive style becomes sustainable or exhausting. Autism, in this sense, is not only a neurodevelopmental condition, it is also a diagnostic window into the relationship between human diversity and environmental design. This does not dissolve the clinical category. It reinforces why it exists. A diagnosis marks those whose needs are consistent, significant, and not easily absorbed by existing environments. It identifies where support must be structured rather than improvised. But it also raises an uncomfortable implication. If disability emerges at the point of mismatch between cognition and environment, then environments are not neutral backgrounds. They are active participants in producing or reducing disability. This shifts the question. It is no longer only about how individuals are classified, it is about how systems are built. Neurotypicality, from this perspective, is not a universal standard of cognition. It is a statistical center produced by environments that reward certain forms of communication and sensory tolerance. It is what emerges when a particular configuration of traits is most easily accommodated by prevailing social structures. The spectrum, then, is not a line separating normal from abnormal minds. It is a distribution of human variation, filtered through the constraints of a particular world, and that world is not fixed. What counts as functional cognition has always depended on historical and material conditions. In one context, sustained focus is essential. In another, rapid switching is rewarded. In one environment, sensory sensitivity is irrelevant. In another, it becomes a daily burden. The same human traits move in and out of alignment depending on how the environment is arranged. Seen this way, autism does not reveal a deviation from nature, it reveals how tightly normality is bound to design. The most persistent confusion arises when these two levels are collapsed into one. On one level, autism is a clinical category that identifies individuals with significant support needs. On another, it exposes the broader truth that human cognition is variable and only becomes disordered in relation to specific expectations. Both levels are real. Neither replaces the other. The clinical level is necessary for care, funding, education, and protection. Without it, those with high support needs would become harder to identify, not easier to include. The structural level is necessary for understanding why those needs arise in the first place and why they vary so dramatically across environments. Holding both together is difficult because each resists the logic of the other. Clinical systems require boundaries. Philosophical interpretation reveals continuities. One organizes care, the other destabilizes assumptions about where care is needed and why. The spectrum sits precisely at this intersection, not as a line that divides humanity into categories, but as a structure that shows how categories are produced at all. And what it shows most consistently is that the boundary between autistic and not autistic is not a line drawn through nature. It is a line drawn through human variation after the fact, when variation meets the limits of a particular social world. The question is not whether the line exists, it is what it becomes visible against. Once this is clear, the ethical question shifts. It is no longer only about who qualifies for diagnosis. It is about what kind of society is built around this distribution of minds. If traits associated with autism exist in varying degrees across the population, then the work of adaptation cannot be assigned to a single group. It cannot be framed as the task of fixing those who diverge most from the norm. It becomes a shared responsibility to build environments, habits, and institutions that support a wide range of cognitive styles. This is where the universal intuition, properly understood, becomes constructive rather than reductive. In early childhood, when the brain is most responsive to experience, inclusion can be treated not as an abstract value, but as a set of practiced skills. Parents and teachers can cultivate what might be called empathy and flexibility as capacities that develop through repetition. Children can be guided to tolerate difference, adapt to changing expectations, and engage across styles of communication that are not identical to their own. These are not specialized interventions, they are foundational practices that benefit all children while making environments more navigable for those with greater support needs. At the same time, the broader public can be taught to recognize moments of what might be called social overload. These are the points at which the brain defaults into defensiveness, tribal thinking, or withdrawal in response to difference. Learning to pause at that threshold rather than react automatically is a form of cognitive work that extends beyond any diagnostic category. It is a shared human task. Research priorities could reflect this shift. Instead of focusing exclusively on deficits within individuals, greater attention could be directed toward the conditions under which diverse groups successfully collaborate. This would include studying interactions across different levels of support need and identifying the kinds of environmental and relational factors that allow understanding to emerge. The question would not only be what makes individuals struggle, but what enables connection. Taken together, these approaches suggest a broader reorientation. Support would no longer be framed as a specialized service for a defined minority, but as a general standard for how people learn to live with one another. The goal would not be statistical normalcy, but functional flourishing across a wide range of cognitive profiles. This does not eliminate the need for diagnosis. Clinical categories remain essential for organizing care, securing resources, and ensuring that those with the greatest needs are not overlooked. Nor does it erase the reality that individuals at higher levels of support requirement experience the world in ways that demand sustained, often intensive assistance. What it does is redistribute responsibility. Instead of locating the problem entirely within the individual who meets diagnostic criteria, it recognizes that the challenge of building a livable social world is shared. Some individuals require more support to navigate that world, but everyone participates in shaping the conditions that make navigation possible or impossible. Seen this way, the spectrum is neither universal in the sense of collapsing all distinction, nor bounded in the sense of separating entirely different kinds of minds. It is a layered model. Beneath the clinical threshold lies a continuous distribution of traits. Above that threshold lies the practical necessity of care. The clarity comes from holding both at once. Human variation is continuous. Support is not. And a society that understands that distinction can move beyond the false choice of pathologizing difference and dissolving it into abstraction. It can begin to ask a better question, not who belongs on the spectrum, but how we build a world in which more people across that spectrum of traits can actually thrive. Well, that's all the time we have for today. This has been Melinda Ambrose with Disability Connection. I hope you've enjoyed today's reading from the audio reading service at the Allen County Public Library in Fort Wayne, Indiana.
5: This is Take Note. I'm Anna Williams, and we're taking history by the tempo. On September 11th, the countries of Ethiopia and Eritrea celebrate the New Year. New Year's in September, you may ask? This is because of the Ethiopian calendar, which begins the new year with the end of the region's rainy season. Another fascinating thing about the Ethiopian calendar is that it's 8 years behind our Gregorian calendar due to differing calculations of the birth year of Jesus Christ. In Amharic, which is the official language of Ethiopia, the new year is called Nkutatash, which means gift of jewels. In the Gias and Tigrinya languages, the holiday is called Kudus Yohanes, a reference to honor St. John the Baptist. The region is deeply religious, with more than 70% of Ethiopia practicing some form of Christianity, and around 60% for Eritrea. This has a marked impact on the music of the region. What you're hearing now are songs that celebrate the new year, praising God and praying for peace in the new year. The music uses traditional Ethiopian instruments like the washint, a wooden flute, the kibero, a double-headed conical hand drum made from animal hide, the masenko, a single-string bowed lute made from wood and covered with parchment or rawhide, and the krar, a very popular six-string lyre that was historically associated with the devil and was in fact banned during the brief Derg regime of the 20th century. Take Note is a production of Classical Arizona PBS, the service of Arizona State University.
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8: Hello, listeners. This is Ken Pajeras bringing you Time Magazine for this week. This week's issue, again, is September 7th, 2026, Volume 208, Numbers 7 and 8. So it's the second part of our double issue for September 7th. We'll begin our reading with a feature article entitled Identity Crisis, The Ascent of the Democratic Socialist as Democratic Party Establishment Worried. Nick Popley is the author. Welcome, comrades. As the Democratic Socialists gain ground, Republicans rejoice. Phones rise across the room as Chris Bob steps to the front. It is the second day of the National Summit for Democratic Socialists of America, the DSA, in Chicago, and Rob is fresh off an upset that launched the movement's summer winning streak. Defeating party-backed rivals in a Democratic congressional primary outside of Philadelphia. Activists in red shirts move closer to take selfies. Some wear DSA robe insignias. Others have slogans about ICE or Gaza stretched across their chests. Quote, "All right, comrades," Rob says, using the group's preferred form of address with a satisfactory grin. He asks whether anyone is actually from his district. A few hands go up. For everyone else, Rob explains, he intends to be their bonus rep. Another vote and a voice for the causes that have spent years trying to push from the margins of Democratic politics to the center of national debate. Then Rob, who is 56, is among the oldest people at the summit, tells the room that he thinks what he thinks is happening. Quote, "As someone who's been around the block a few times, I've never felt this level of electricity," Rob says. Do not take this for granted. Do not let people try to gaslight you and tell you to do you do not have power. The room erupts. There is plenty feeding the confidence. By the time DSA members gather in Chicago in early August, Republicans are gleefully calling the summer of socialism. The organization's membership has surged past 120,000. Its candidates and allies have toppled the establishment-backed Democrats in congressional primaries, from New York to Colorado to Florida. Zohan Mamdani, a longtime DSA member, is running New York City. Socialists have captured or are poised to win mayoral races in Seattle and Washington, D.C., while Nixa Roman is headed for November runoff in Los Angeles. DSA could enter the next Congress with the largest contingent ever. Abdul al-Sayed won Michigan's Democratic Senate primary with the backing of prominent socialists and a platform that mostly mirrors DSA's, although he doesn't claim the movement's mantle. DSA member Alexandria Ocasio-Cortez is way too early favorite in the next Democratic presidential primary, according to predictive markets. Quote, this feels like seeds that were planted years ago are now bearing fruit. Ashik Sikwe, DSA's 38-year-old co-chair, tells me from a sofa tucked between the meeting rooms where about 600 Democrat socialists gather for the weekend. For a movement that counted only a few thousand members a decade ago, the transformation is remarkable. Bernie Sanders made the Democratic Socialism legible to millions of Americans. AOC gave it a younger national face. Mamdani demonstrated that a socialist could defeat the Democratic establishment, govern a major city, and then help elect more socialists behind him. But with the midterms looming, and the question is now how far the model travels. Less than 2 weeks after the summit, the swing state of Wisconsin supplied an answer DSA members did not want. Francisco Hong, a Democratic socialist and state legislator, narrowly lost the Democratic primary for governor in Milwaukee County. No, wait a minute. To Milwaukee County Executive David Crowley, who had briefly dropped out of the race just weeks before Election Day. The primary finished was dominated by scrutiny of Hong's since-renowned positions on everything from abolishing police to canceling Thanksgiving. To establishment Democrats, the outcome suggests DSA's popularity remains limited to areas where Democrats already dominate. Quote, we aren't seeing DSA win in places that are core to winning the majority, former Democratic National Committee Jamie Harrison tells me after Hong's loss. Quote, their platform is not the top agenda for the folks who live in those communities. A week later, an upset in red state challenged that thinking as DSA member Angie Nixon defeated establishment favorite Alex Vindman for the Democratic Senate primary in Florida, despite being outraised more than 16-1. Republicans, meanwhile, are eager to paint the entire party with a far-left brush in hopes of stemming the blue wave both sides see forming on the horizon this November. Yet, DSA is ascendant inside the Democratic Party that needs what the movement is producing. Volunteers, enthusiasm, disciplined organizing, and message that connects with the economic anxiety of young voters. A third of Democrats and Democratic leading voters now identify as Democratic Socialists, according to CNN poll released July 30th. But DSA carries liabilities of its own. Its national platform goes far beyond what successful candidates typically advertise. The group favors abolishing the Senate, eliminating police and prisons, dismantling ICE, closing overseas military bases, and bringing large corporations under public ownership. Republicans are eager to attach those positions to every Democrat in the country. Some Democrats are just as eager to keep their distance. Quote, "There are candidates who have won primaries and call themselves communists," says Matt Bennett of the centrist Democratic think tank Third Way, which is preparing a $15 million effort to discredit democratic socialism ahead of 2028. Quote, "It's much harder to push back when there's a grain of truth to the charge." The stakes are about to become more concrete. Along with almost certainly increasing its numbers in Congress, DSA is set to take the reins of the U.S. Capitol. Critics in both parties will be searching for proof that the winners in these insurgent campaigns are too radical, too idealistic, or simply inept. But to DSA leaders, it's an unprecedented opportunity to show Democrats and the country that its agenda for everything from housing costs and labor protections to immigration and foreign policy is what voters are looking for ahead of 2028. Quote, "We are bringing a meaningful different style and substance to politics," Sindaqui says. "We are proving it works, and it's raising everyone's expectations. People look to New York and D.C. or Los Angeles or Minneapolis, and they're increasingly feeling like, wow, we could do what they did here." At the opening session in Chicago, Caitlin Marone asked who in the room is already a member of in 2016. A few hands raise. The DSA field organizer moves the date forward to 2020. Nearly half the room raises theirs. Then Marone asks everyone to turn to their comrades and explain why they joined. The conversations offer clues to DSA's sudden relevance. Members talk about rent and health care, Donald Trump and immigration enforcement, Israel and Gaza, jobs that do not pay enough and homes they cannot afford. Others describe a Democratic Party they no longer believe is capable of addressing the problems shaping their lives. There is plenty at the summit to remind visitors that this is an avowedly socialist organization. A bookseller in the hallway sells Marxist literature. Communist Manifesto sells out by evening. But many of the grievances drawing people toward DSA no longer sound especially fringe. For Katie Sims, DSA's 28-year-old electoral chair, the revelation came after graduating from Cornell in 2020 and looking at what the jobs would pay, then what rent and health care would cost. Quote, "I was like, none of these numbers add up," Sims says. Polls show younger Americans are increasingly pessimistic about reaching the basic milestones available to their parents. Home ownership, financial security, raising a family without amassing crushing debt. But while Mondani was elected mayor in New York with 51% of the vote, the people DSA has attracted are disproportionately young, white, urban, and college-educated, hardly a representative sample of the working class the organization hopes to organize. Many DSA members first arrive angry about a landlord, a hospital bill, student debt, or a war overseas. By connecting all of these problems to one larger one, the rapid concentration of wealth and power, DSA has given those frustrations a home and a vocabulary, and increasingly a way to organize around them. The movement has been adept at identifying places where Democratic voters are moving before the party establishment does. and then organizing people who are already there. Israel has provided another opening. Democratic voters, particularly young ones, have moved sharply against Israel's conduct in Gaza, while many elected Democrats have been slower to follow. DSA, which long called for ending U.S. military aid to Israel, was poised for the shift in public opinion. Sarah Amasawi, a 24-year-old daughter of working-class parents from Iraq and Indonesia, joined DSA after Sanders ended his 2020 presidential campaign. Quote, "My parents immigrated here to follow the American dream, and I don't think that really panned out," she says. In college, she helped lead a campus protest against the war in Gaza, and she is now national co-chair of the Young Democratic Socialists of America. That pipeline is beginning to reach elected office. Daria Lisa Avila Chevalier, 32, organized Colombia before winning a congressional primary this summer with opposition to the U.S. support for Israel at the center of her campaign. Other DSA-backed candidates have campaigned on more affordable housing, stronger unions, Medicare for all, and tighter restrictions on data centers. Mamdani has emerged as the movement's most effective translator. His campaign took ideas long associated with DSA, such as free public buses and freeze on rent, and framed them around an argument almost anyone could understand. Life in New York has become too expensive, and government should make it cheaper. By pairing that message with outspoken opposition to U.S. support for Israel, he turned two forces drawing younger voters toward the socialist left into a coherent political identity. Quote, "The mood changed right after Mamdani won," Sims says. "The answer to could we build it is yes." On the first night of the summit, about 50 socialists pack into a dimly lit bar on Chicago's South Side to discuss the next presidential election. Alexandria Ocasio-Cortez is not there, but her name and face appear on signs and pins scattered around the unofficial DSA for AOC gathering, where members squeeze into booths and spill into patio. After spending the day talking about labor organizing and how to build a stronger, lasting movement, the conversation turns to what might be possible in 2028. Quote, "We're in the moment of presidential question," Sims tells the crowd, standing on a chair as comrades cheer. "Doesn't it just make sense now?" Ocasio-Cortez has not ruled out running for president. DSA leaders I speak with regard an endorsement from the group as close to inevitable if she does. They say no other working politician has her mix of national voting following, massive fundraising network, and talent for pressing socialist ideas. A few other names are floated for pressing socialist ideas, including Progressive Representative Ro Khanna of California and United Auto Workers President Sean Fain. Neither is a socialist. Jeremy Cohen, a former New York DSA organizer, argues that AOC alone could merge Obama-style organizing with Sanders-style politics. Quote, "It has never been really tried," he says, "and I think that could change the country." But Ocasio-Cortez also demonstrates the challenges ahead if the movement is to mature. The national organization declined to renew its endorsement of her in 2024 after disagreements over Israel, even as its New York chapter continued supporting her. Some members worry that a presidential campaign could pull her toward the Democratic mainstream. Others wonder whether the demanding ideological fidelity would squander the influence they spent a Deckard building. Even as they debate rallying behind her, Ocasio-Cortez acknowledges that many DSA ideas remain broadly toxic. Asked after Hong's loss about her past calls to defund the police and other provocative statements from 2020, Ocasio-Cortez, who made some

fundamentally undemocratic institution because each state, regardless of population, gets two senators. Quote, this is not the time to put that demand forward, someone argued. The proposal passed by one vote. The distance between the vision and the campaigns DSA is winning captures the central contradiction of its success. DSA-endorsed candidates have triumphed by running on some of the group's issues while eschewing others. But some members fear focusing too much on election success risks reducing DSA to another faction within the Democratic Party. Quote, electoral politics will not save us, Rob says in Chicago. It's only a component of collective liberation. You're never going to hear me saying voting is all that matters. Some have called for DSA to become its own party rather than running on the Democratic ballot, but DSA leaders say the recent streak of wins has strengthened the pragmatists. Quote, our members want to keep doing what's working, Sindicue says, which is running as Democrats. If its nominees win in November, DSA's tiny congressional presence could become something similar, resembling a bloc. It could also amount to a handful of seats in a 235-member House. But in a chamber governed by narrow margins, a handful can matter. Hakeem Jeffries, who is poised to become Speaker if the Democrats control the House, could find himself in a repeated negotiations with DSA caucus over close votes on everything from funding for Israel to avoiding a governmental shutdown. And then there is 2028. An Ocasio-Cortez campaign could force the organization to face the compromise required to elect a president. Members imagine Ocasio-Cortez building on Manami's momentum and Sanders' strong showing in two presidential primaries, giving the movement a national vehicle for turning its ideas into power without compromising its overarching goal, a socialist United States. Quote, we need a fighting, unified left, Diane Kingsbury, a 31-year-old community organizer from Santa Rosa, California, tells me as light rain begins to fall on the patio of a Chicago bar. Quote, we need to have muscles behind our issues. Otherwise, what are we doing? We continue with Time Magazine for September 7th, 2026, with another feature article entitled Dreaming with Purpose. The new science of what happens when we sleep and of putting that knowledge to use when we're awake. Veronique Greenwood is the author. New Science of Dreaming. What can we learn after dark? I'm reclining in a large blue chair in a small dark room, earbuds in, tinted glasses on, eyelids closed. Clasping my head is a swimmer's cap of electrodes fastened under my chin. My fingers are wrapped in sensors. I hear a voice through a monitor. Quote, now we're going to flash some lights. When I see flashes, I am to move my cheek twice in the direction they came from. I get similar instructions about sounds I hear and vibrations I feel in my fingers. Karen Konkolke, a postdoctoral researcher at the University of Cambridge in the UK, and Marco Wolf, a German graduate student working with her, are getting ready to watch me while I dream. No one really knows why people dream. There have been psychoanalytical theories, of course. Sigmund Freud wrote that dreams were a kind of acting out of repressed impulses. And since long before Freud, dreams have been regarded as prophetic. They can feel important, like they ought to mean something. However, when scientists imagine what evolutionary purpose dreams might have,
how they might be helping us survive this

0: crazy whirlwind called life, definitive answers have been hard to come by. Whatever insight we might get from thinking about our own dreams multiple times per night, and we forget almost all of them, so whatever purpose dreams might serve probably doesn't depend only on our remembering them. Does dreaming help us make memories, learn from our experience, or is it just keeping us entertained while important business is attended to by the brain? In recent decades, scientists have approached this problem from a number of angles, and today I'm taking part in one such stab at an answer. Kankole is a rising star in the world of dream research, the co-inventor of a way to help people dream lucidly. Lucid dreaming, first named in scientific paper back in 1913, occurs when dreamers realize they are dreaming. In some cases, they can deliberately influence the events of the dream. Lucid dreaming is a skill that can be taught, and Kankole is quite good at it. She guesses she has dreamed lucidly for about 185 times in her life. In her first lucid dream, she decided to fly, and did. Quote, "I got a few feet off the ground, breaststroking through the air," she recalls. More than half of the population reports having lucid dreams at some point in their life. 23% say they do so regularly. And scientists believe that lucid dreamers could provide a way to test hypotheses about what dreams do, since they may be able to alter dreams on demand. In a landmark study in 2021, Kankole and her colleagues found that lucid dreaming can sometimes even communicate with scientists in real time, responding to spoken questions by signaling with their eyes under closed lids, for instance. In search of what makes that possible, and in hopes of increasing the frequency of such communication, in her current experiment, she is asking me and in other sessions, about 50 others, to perform the tasks, as we fall asleep, of moving our cheeks to signal from which direction a stimulus comes. The hope is that I'll somehow be able to do this even when I'm unconscious. As I listen to the beeps and start to grow drowsy, I wonder, when I'm dreaming, will I be able to answer? Dreams have not been a fashionable target of study. When Robert Stickgold, a professor of psychiatry at Harvard Medical School, began to study sleep and dreams in the 1990s, scientists who studied dreams were few and far between. Those who did intended to collect dream reports from people when they woke up and catalog them. They were usually focused on empirically rejecting Freud's ideas and suspected that dreams were meaningless. When we fall asleep, we lose consciousness, which puts us in a vulnerable psychological state, Freud believed. All sorts of weird and unsavory repressed desires could emerge, and the function of dreams is to disguise these from ourselves, he wrote. Freud thought that dreams are an attempt to take these suppressed wishes and convert them into something that would be palpable. So instead of dreaming about wanting to sleep with your mother or actually sleeping with your mother, you dream about eating a watermelon or something, Stickgold tells me. Their function, quote, is to keep you from being woken up by these horrible subconscious desires you had. When in the early 1990s he went to work with J. Allen Hobson, a pioneer of the modern study of dreams, who famously was anti-Freudian, it was often assumed that dreams had no function at all, says Stickgold. They were just noise in the neutrons. Stickgold didn't believe that dreams had suppressed desires, but he also wasn't so sure they were pointless. It seemed clear to him that dreams drew on rehashed moments from our recent past, and he began to think about what that meant. Focusing first on sleep, he found that people who learned a new task and then slept on it were better at it after waking than people who tried it again without first going to sleep. Looking more specifically at dreams, in 2000, he dropped a bombshell in the world of dream research when scientists had healthy people play Tetris before falling asleep. They reported dreaming about the game. But the same thing happened in a group of people with brain damage who played the game, despite their having no memory of playing this. This suggested that dreams were drawing on the environments of the day, even for people who could not consciously recall them, and working with them somehow. In later experiments, he and Aaron Walmsley, now a cognitive neurologist at Furman University, discovered that dreaming of a memorization task was correlated with doing it better in the morning. Today, Stickgold is widely perceived as one of the giants of modern dream science, having inspired and trained a generation of researchers. After decades of studying dreams, what he does think they're for? What does he think they're for? He has some thoughts. He has developed what he calls the next up theory of dreaming, short for network exploration to understand possibilities. Quote, the model basically says that while we're sleeping, the brain looks for often other weak associations to waking concerns, and then builds a story around it in a dream to see if it's feasible as an experiment of what's going on in our lives, Stickgold says. This would account for the way that everyday concerns like missing the bus and unlikely occurrences being chased by evildoers can mesh in dreams, forming a mix of strange situations. But it isn't clear how to prove or disprove the idea, Stickgold says. So far, it's been very difficult to prove that a dream actually is causing an effect at all, whether that's learning a new physical skill or learning to navigate a new environment. It's merely been shown that these are associated. That's why lucid dreaming is such an exciting target. If scientists can interfere with a dream while it's happening, they might be able to more directly link waking actions to dreams. This year, Concoli and Ken Paller, a cognitive neuroscientist and professor at Northwestern University, made inroads with a new study in which they had people play logic puzzles set to music during the day, then told them they might play some of the same songs later while they slept, which was their cue to keep working on those puzzles in the dreams. People who managed to do that were more likely to solve those puzzles and weren't cued by a song. By manipulating dreams in real time, Concoli got a little closer to showing that they might have some power over the waking world. What do dream researchers dream about? The same things as most people. Pieces of the past few days, the homes they grew up in, bizarre catastrophes they cannot prevent. But Wolf and Concoli, my experimenters, who both track their own dreams closely, are paying more attention than most of us. When Wolf was six, his father and sister wanted to teach him inline skating, and after too many failed attempts, he quit. Years later, as a teenager, he accepted a friend's invitation to skate despite not knowing how, and the night before they were to meet, he found himself dreaming lucidly about skating. Since lucid dreams mean you might have control over what happens, he decided to practice. The next day, when I tried it again, after this long a time, I suddenly was able to do it. And within a few weeks, I had actually quite surpassed everyone I knew, he says. Quote, I just wondered, what else is possible with our brain? It wasn't a fluke. Since that first lucid dream, Wolf has used them when he faced tricky problems, knowing that there's a good chance he might be able to keep working on them in a dream. Several times, the nights before Latin tests in school, he recalls speaking with a philosopher, Seneca, in a lucid dream to help him practice. Quote, I cannot say that something caused this, he cautions, but, quote, I had this subjective feeling that on the next day it was way more intuitive and way more easy to translate the Latin exam. And funnily, it's always when this happened that my grade was just amazing. Lucid dreams might be some of the best tools scientists have to really get to the bottom of what everyday dreams do. Ever since Concoli's first learned in college that people studied them professionally, she knew what she wanted to do. Quote, I want this to be my job, she recalls thinking. So that is what I doggedly pursued. After college in 2017, she moved to Wales and worked with dream researcher Michelle Carr at Swansea University. Many of the techniques that had been used in previous studies to trigger lucid dreaming involved weeks of training for the participants ahead of time. But Carr wanted to compress it all into a tedious period of time when researchers were writing people up with EEG, wiring people up with EEG electrodes, which researchers use to monitor brain waves and confirm someone is sleeping and tell what stage of sleep they're in. Carr and Concoli came up with a shortened protocol that trained people how to become lucid and signal that they have done so by moving their closed eyes back and forth. When they started a 10-day experiment in which they recruited 41 people to take naps in the lab, Carr and Concoli would wire everyone up with EEG, perform their lucid dreaming protocol, and let people drift off. And people dreamed, often lucidly. Quote, I can't believe it's working, Concoli and Carr would say to each other. They were kind of weird lucid dreams that they were really short, Concoli recalls. But the effect was real. In the end, they found that about half the people who went through their protocol were able to lucid dream. With their newfound ability to make large numbers of people go lucid, as practitioners call it, Concoli joined Paller's lab in Northwestern to finally experiment with seeing whether people in lucid dreams could communicate while asleep. In 2021, they and their colleagues reported that they had sent messages to dreamers in real time, asking them to answer math questions and other questions. And in some cases, those people had responded by moving their eyes under their lids or by twitching facial muscles using a prearranged code. If it's possible to get people consistently reply to questions about their dreams as they are happening and even change what's happening in the dream in real time, then it may be possible to perform experiments that directly address what dreams are doing for us. It could give us a whole new dimension for studying dreaming, Paller says. Stickold agrees. Quote, we have to try to find ways to experimentally manipulate dream content, he says. Quote, if we get good enough at that, and the younger people are smarter than us, maybe that'll provide a mechanism to provide experimental research of some of these methods. Peller, who, when spoke recently, was about to leave for Bhutan, is now making recordings of brainwaves from Buddhists who perform lucid dreaming as part of their practice. Quote, "We're going to set up a hotel and have them come in the capital of Bhutan from different regions in the country," he said. "And if things go smoothly, we're hopeful we'll get some interesting results. In the dark, in the lab, I start to drift off. It's late afternoon, and I skipped coffee this morning, so I'd be sure to be napping for Kankolian Wolf. In this study, the researchers are looking to understand why dreamers sometimes perceive stimuli from the outside of the dream, like flashes of light and vibrations, and sometimes don't, with the goal of finding out the best way to communicate with dreamers. Kankoli told me of many nights she spent in sleep lab at Northwestern watching dreamers. Quote, every now and then, they're hit there. They're answering. And then they're gone again. How does that happen? This is no ordinary nap. As I drift off, vibrations strum my fingertips and low tones play in the earbuds. Between these stimuli, strange thoughts move through my semi-conscious mind, the kind of free association that feels not normal in sleep and bizarre in life. Names, words, rabbits, phone booths, train announcements, but just when I start to go under, the lights, tones, and vibrations kick in and wake me back up. I try to keep responding after a long, dark interval. I am so tired that I stop, and then I am dreaming. I am with my son, digging in the backyard of a brick row house. We are burying something in the lawn. I respond to a few stimuli. Then I have the impression that someone in a position of authority, a man with a mustache, is reprimanding me for failing to keep something level. Then I am awake. The electrodes tapped to my face are suddenly palpable. Kankoli's voice crackles over the monitor. Can you tell me everything you remember about your dreams and experiences? I recount as much as I can, fuzzy from the sleep, and then stumble off to my hotel for the night, where in the morning I wake up with the sense of having dreamed many times over. All I can remember is the kind of dream where I'm scheduling plane flights, penciling on calendars, and memorizing dates. Back in the lab, we look at the rainbow of electronic readings from last night, where my brain waves collapsed into the low waves of deep sleep. From a first look, it appears that the moments when I responded to the stimuli were moments when I awakened briefly rather than when I was fully asleep. But the study is only in its beginning. I am the 11th sleeper in this experiment, with 40 left to go. Is there really a singular purpose to dreams? I ask Kankoli. She sits back in her chair, hugging her knees against her chest, and thinks. What we're referring to as dreaming is as if we're all one thing is really many, she speculates. Nightmares, recurring dreams, dreams of embarrassment, dreams of flying, each might have different purpose, still unknown to us. We look back at the screen. Somewhere in there is the moment where I was digging with my son, burying something under a lawn behind the house I do not recognize. Quote, maybe sometimes you do need to stimulate social situations, she says. Sometimes you do need to understand the hierarchical meaning of your recent experience. And sometimes you do need to jumble everything up and forget. We will continue our reading of Time magazine for September 7th with a couple of items from The View. Health Matters by Alice Park. Alzheimer's dementia is more prevalent in women than in men, and doctors believe one reason for that has to do with the sudden drop in estrogen after menopause, which can affect the brain. Now, a new study published in Neurology seems to support that theory. Researchers analyzed the health records of more than 5,000 older women with hysterectomies who had died and had an autopsy of their brains. Those who had received estrogen-only hormone therapy at menopause had 35% lower odds of having the hallmarks of Alzheimer's disease, including amyloid plaques in their brains, compared with women who had not received estrogen. By including the autopsy's findings, the results lend objectivity to the outcome measures, says Jennifer Bruno of Stanford University, one of the co-authors of the study. Quote, previous studies used cognitive decline or clinical ratings of dementia, which are not definitive diagnoses of Alzheimer's and therefore not objective. Earlier studies of hormone therapy and Alzheimer's have led to mixed results, with some suggesting a reduced risk of neurodegenerative disorder and others finding no benefit or increased risk. The landmark Women's Health Initiative, WHI, trial, the initial results of which were released in 2002, raised a lot of concern about the safety of hormone therapy. It found that treatment increased women's risk of breast cancer and dementia, while showing no benefits for reducing the risk of Alzheimer's. But it included women who were postmenopausal and used a different type of hormone therapy, making it hard to generalize to women taking hormones during menopause. The women in this new study were prescribed estrogen only, and not the combination of estrogen and progesterone that is more commonly used to treat menopausal symptoms. Progesterone protects the uterus, but women who have had a hysterectomy, like those in the study, can use estrogen alone. And researchers believe estrogen has more wide-ranging effects on the body, including in the brain. The results do not confirm that estrogen can lower the risk of Alzheimer's, but they do provide a reason to study connection further. Understanding when women begin taking estrogen, what dose they use, how long they remained on the hormone therapy, and linking that to any markers of Alzheimer's could clear up whether the hormone treatment is a viable way to lower women's risk of memory disorder. Quote, the WHI was a big study that didn't address things properly and put a cloud over prescribing hormone therapies, says Bruno. Quote, we want to remove the cloud and reopen the dialogue to think about how we can, from a research perspective, further understand the potential powerful mechanisms of how these hormones can help with memory and Alzheimer's disease. Now we have another article from The View, an essay on the world, The Miracle of Normal Life in New Syria. Lina Sergi Attar is the author. She's a Syrian-American writer, architect, and founder of the Karam Foundation. I returned to Syria in the summer and found something new, the quiet miracle of ordinary life. I stood on the edge of Al-Hattab Square in the old city of Aleppo, transfixed. A group of boys was kicking a soccer ball. One kicked it into the street, where it bounced off a parked car. They shouted, laughed, and kept playing. It was an ordinary scene, but I couldn't look away. The historic square had been repaved a few years ago with broad white slabs of limestone ringed by a mix of gutted buildings and jarring storefronts, the residue nearly 14 years of war and Assad's regime's failed attempt at reconstruction. For years, Syria had been defined by images of war, deep bomb craters, crumbled neighborhoods, sprawling refugee camps. Al-Attab Square had been a fault line between regime and rebel territory in Aleppo during the particularly brutal years of 2013 to 2016. Many died crossing between the sides. The regime's aerial bombardment and the rebels' underground explosions caused much of the destruction in the Jedi Square quarter, a UNESCO World Heritage Site. I had watched the aftermath of the bombings many times, pillars of smoke rising from rubble, the white helmets rushing to pull out ash-covered bodies from the wreckage, the brokenness that was left behind. Now boys chased soccer balls across the square that was once a battlefield. I thought of 2014 video produced by the advocacy group Syria Campaign that imagined this scene in reverse, beginning in the moments after the bomb fell and rewinding until the bomb shot back into the sky. The camera panning down to children playing soccer in a square. Just like this one. In those moments, you could squirm and believe that fate had spared Syria the war. Yet, now, all around me, there was the evidence. The yellowed stone planters that once held trees were gone. The old silver and gold shops were gone. What had once been a dense and crowded was now open and disoriented. This was my fourth trip to Aleppo since the Assad regime fell in December 2024. Every visit evoked grief and fury, happiness and gratitude, disbelief and mourning. As time passed, these emotions grew quieter, and something new took place. Across the country, people offered wildly different accounts of life 18 months after liberation. People complained about inflation, the fuel crisis, the cost of electricity. Some called the revolution a failure. Others considered the new transitional government, led by President Ahmed al-Sarraj, to be faultless. Somewhere between disappointment and optimism lies the complicated truth. Still, I found myself wondering, can we finally live an ordinary life? Every day I was struck by the normality. The narrow streets of old Damascus were filled with crowds of shoppers. Cafes were crowded with Syrians watching World Cup matches through the night. At a government sports complex in Damascus, children roller skated and practiced karate, where Russians and Iranian forces had once occupied the grounds. These programs were offered to the community for free. The sports complex returned to the people. One evening at the Citadel of Aleppo, more than 1,800 people gathered in the amphitheater for a musical performance. The Gardenia Choir, a Syrian women's ensemble, sang tunes that every Syrian child of the 1980s would recognize. A traditional singer from Aleppo performed Qadud, Alibaya, and Muzwazat, Andalusian poems that have been sung for centuries. The crowd broke into carefree dance, singing along. Even the security guards joined in. As dusk settled, fireworks burst above us. As I flinched by instinct, then relaxed. For years, pops and booms had meant death from the sky. These fleeting moments felt like a release of pain and sorrow held too long. It is no small thing to feel true joy in Syria, but normality is fragile and even unevenly distributed. In Damascus, over the course of a single week in July, two bombings took the city. The first bomb targeted a cafe outside the courthouse, killing 9 people, most of them lawyers. Days later, two explosions injured 18 people near the Four Seasons Hotel, where President Emmanuel Macron of France was visiting. The bombings were a stark reminder of how easily life can be shattered. Soon after, the People's Assembly, Syria's new transitional parliament, convened its first session since the fall of the Assad regime. Many Syrians remain critical of its delayed and flawed formation. 1/3 of the assembly was appointed by the president, the rest chosen through regional electoral colleges led by committees assigned to the president. Yet, this parliament was not like the ones I watched growing up, where disagreement with the Assad regime was lethal. A member of the parliament once famously declared that Bashar Assad should rule not just Syria, but the entire universe, even as Assad dropped barrel bombs on his own people. The new ways of the parliament signaled the beginning of something new. President Ahmed al-Sharaa entered quietly and addressed lawmakers without the choreographed applause that had defined Assad years. There was no clapping after each sentence, no clapping at all. What was changing in Syria was not only what people were able to do, but what they were able to say. The shroud of silence and fear that enveloped Syria throughout Assad's decades was gone. Syrians were, finally, speaking freely. In Hama, 130 miles north of Damascus, I visited the Atelier, one of the city's last traditional weavers. We drank coffee as he told stories of February 1982, when Hafez Assad pulled the rebellious city under siege and the regime's army killed tens of thousands in a single month. Others in the shop shared stories of entire families killed in their homes. What felt radical was that we were in Hama, openly speaking about the stories of Hama. In Aleppo, a kind man sitting next to me at a dinner casually recounted how he and his wife both were jailed for opposing Assad during the revolution, and they had survived. Their survival and our ability to speak openly about the brutal past felt miraculous. In Hama, the wounds were 44 years old. The city was hollowed out, every family touched by the loss. In Aleppo, in the suburbs of Damascus across Syria, people and neighborhoods heaved under the trauma of the last 14 years. Thousands of families were still searching for answers about their loved ones, more than 10,000 of whom had disappeared under Assad's rule. Syria has new wounds as well. On the coast and in southern Syria, Alawite and Druze communities mourn the loss of loved ones and homes after deadly clashes between the government and armed militias last year. Those communities are not obstacles to Syria's future, a hopeful future. Securing their safety and right to justice is a test of whether that hope is real. The return of normality for some cannot be an excuse to overlook those for whom Syria has brought new suffering. There are no easy answers on how to move forward after a war that tore the country apart. In Bosnia, people are still identifying and burying their dead 31 years after the Srebrenica massacre. Syria is still at the beginning of this reckoning, and it will take time to build the forms of justice and remembrance that honor its people. One day, Al-Hatab Square will be old again, and its white stones will weather and match the gray ones beside them. Maybe then, our present will finally become history. Maybe then, we will no longer be shocked by normal. For now, people look up in delight rather than terror at a blaze of colors across the sky. Children play soccer in Aleppo on an old battlefield. laying new layers of joyful memories. I think that's progress. And that ends our reading of Time Magazine for this week, the second part of our double issue for September 7th, 2026. This is Ken Pagera signing off. Hope you have a great week. We will see you next week.
1: This is Bob Myers from the Historical Society of Michigan with a Michigan History Moment. At the outbreak of the American Civil War in 1861, the Union refused to put African American men in uniform. Abolitionist leaders, however, argued that such men could help win the war. Frederick Douglass foresaw the powerful impact that wartime service would have on the fight for equality, writing that, "Once let the black man get upon his person the brass letters U.S. Let him get an eagle on his button and a musket on his shoulder and bullets in his pocket. There is no power on earth that can deny that he has earned the right to citizenship." President Abraham Lincoln's Emancipation Proclamation, issued on January 1, 1863, authorized the general recruitment of African Americans for service in the Union Army. The famous 54th Massachusetts Infantry was the first such regiment, soon followed by regiments from other states. Michigan's first African American regiment, the 1st Michigan Colored Infantry, was formed in February 1863 after an editorial and letter-writing campaign by Henry Barnes, an editor for the Detroit Tribune and Advertiser newspaper. The regiment was organized at Camp Ward, located on a farm in Detroit. 845 men from Detroit, southern Michigan, and Ontario volunteered for the regiment. Military service for any soldier took great courage. African American men faced even greater hazards than their Euro-American counterparts. Ordinarily, soldiers captured in battle were treated as prisoners of war. The Confederacy threatened African American soldiers with summary execution or enslavement if they were captured. The regiment mustered in as the 102nd U.S. Colored Troops on February 17, 1864. Like all such Union regiments, African Americans filled the ranks of its enlisted men and non-commissioned officers. Commissioned officers in the regiment, however, were all Euro-Americans. Even Northerners would not tolerate the issuance of an officer's commission to an African American soldier. The 102nd Colored Troops lost nearly 10% of its men during campaigns in South Carolina, Georgia, and Florida. 11 of its soldiers died of wounds, with another 129 succumbing to disease. Like almost all Civil War regiments, the 102nd lost more men to germs than bullets. At Baldwin, Florida, near Jacksonville, the 102nd routed a force of Confederate cavalry and proved to their officers that they were just as skilled and reliable as any other regiment. After the war, the 102nd served on occupation duty until it mustered out of service on September 30, 1865. The regiment returned to Detroit and disbanded on October 17th. This Michigan History Moment was brought to you by MichiganHistoryMagazine.org.
2: This is Take Note. I'm Avery Scott, and we're taking history by the tempo. September 15th to October 15th is Hispanic Heritage Month. Originally established as a week-long celebration in 1968 by Los Angeles Congressman George Brown Jr., the commemoration was expanded to a full month in 1988. As a result, Hispanic Heritage Month encompasses the Independence Days of Mexico, El Salvador, Chile, Guatemala, Costa Rica, Nicaragua, and Honduras. One musical work that exemplifies the multi-layered nature of Hispanic identity in the United States is Gabriela Lena Frank's 2001 string quartet, Leyendas, an Andean walkabout. In composing this piece, which has become one of her most popular, Frank set out to blend the musical traditions of her Peruvian ancestry with those of her Jewish heritage as well as her training in Western classical music. Frank described her vision for the piece as a place wherein cultures coexist without the subjugation of one by the other. Frank's collaboration with the Chiara Quartet, for whom Leyendas was written, resulted in ear-catching textures created by Western stringed instruments imitating traditional Peruvian instruments such as the tarka flute, charango guitar, and the iconic Andean panpipe. Take Note is a production of Classical Arizona PBS. a service of Arizona State University.
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6: 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While testing inflatable hot tubs at home, we learned that they can take 30 minutes to an hour to fill with water from a garden hose. 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We recommend planning ahead and letting them heat up overnight. What we tested. We put four inflatable hot tubs to the test, evaluating them based on setup, max occupancy, massage features, and ease of use. 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Why you should get it? The built-in water softening system and 170 water jets make it ideal for long soaks. Keep in mind, the included cushion headrests look nice, but aren't the most comfortable. This Intex hot tub is the closest thing to having a spa in your backyard. It was our favorite for families or solo soakers who want the hot tub experience without a jacuzzi price tag. Designed to fit up to six people, it has 170 powerful air jets, cushioned headrests, and color-changing LED lights that made our evening soaks feel very zen-like. It also includes a built-in hard water treatment system to help prevent scale buildup and keep maintenance simple. During testing, it was our go-to for nightly hydrotherapy and entertaining. The tub inflates in under 5 minutes and needs no tools besides a garden hose, so you can set it up by yourself. The water can take up to 24 hours to fully heat, sometimes less depending on the weather, which is typical of inflatable hot tubs. When the jets are on, it tends to make the water cooler. On the downside, the inflatable pillows look nice, but weren't especially comfortable. And the tub's design isn't the most stylish. We also wish the jets offered deeper water pressure for a more intense massage. Product details. Dimensions, 85 by 85 by 28 inches. Water capacity, 290 gallons. Max occupancy, 6. Number of jets, 170. Max temperature, 104 degrees Fahrenheit. Weight, 110.29 pounds. Key terms to know. Energy sense. This label on a hot tub cover means the cover is designed to keep heat in, which helps you save energy and money. Filter pump, a device that keeps the water clean by circulating it and removing debris. A powerful filter pump is important for keeping your hot tub hygienic. Ground cloth, a protective layer that goes under your hot tub to prevent punctures and damage. There's at Amazon, $700 at Lowe's, $398 at Walmart. Why you should get it? The power-saving heating timer lets you schedule the water temperature up to 40 days in advance. Keep in mind, no built-in seats means it's not ideal for marathon soak sessions. First-time hot tub users will appreciate how easy the Coleman SaluSpa inflatable hot tub is to set up, thanks to a QR code that links directly to a detailed guide. Though advertised as a 4-to-6-person tub, it's best suited for 2 or 3 adults. It comes with thoughtful extras like cup holders, a chlorine dispenser, and a power-saving heating timer that lets you schedule water temperature up to 40 days in advance. The tub also has 120 water jets with 2 intensity levels, so you can opt for a gentle massage or a more invigorating soak. In addition to the built-in control panel, you can also adjust settings from your phone using the Smart app. The tub features a 2-piece thermal insulated cover that helps conserve up to 40% more energy while keeping water warm. While effective, we thought a 1-piece cover would be more convenient to use. You can use the tub year-round as it's equipped with Freeze Shield technology, which protects the pump and water from freezing in cold weather. The only drawbacks are that its smaller size makes it feel snug at capacity, and the lack of built-in seats may be less comfortable for long hot tub sessions. Product details, dimensions, 77 by 77 by 28 inches. Water capacity, 242 gallons. Max occupancy, 4 to 6. Number of jets, 140. Max temperature, 104 degrees Fahrenheit. Weight, 80.57 pounds. Best Square. Best Way SaluSpa Hawaii Inflatable Hot Tub. $580 at Amazon, $840 at Target. Why you should get it? It's a great basic option, perfect for first-time hot tub buyers. Keep in mind, this hot tub is on the smaller side, so the 4-person claim is a bit generous. The Best Way Hawaii earned our seal of approval for affordability and quality, thanks to a triple-layer DuraPlus exterior, which the manufacturer says is stronger than inflatable hot tubs made with standard PVC. Setup was straightforward, but the instructions were a bit confusing. Unlike some models, it didn't include a QR code for quick access to an online manual. That said, we inflated and filled it with water in 10 minutes, not counting the time it takes to heat the water. The tub comes with an app that lets you control temperature and timers from your mobile device. Its cover increases energy efficiency by 40%, helping the water stay warm when the tub isn't in use. It comes with Freeze Shield technology that protects components from freezing in cooler weather. In terms of comfort, it's fine, though not as cozy as hot tubs with built-in seats. While it's marketed for 4 people, in reality, it's only spacious enough for 2 adults to sit comfortably. Still, it's a solid choice for first-time buyers or anyone looking for a simple inflatable tub for basic water therapy. Product details, dimensions, 71 by 71 by 28 inches. Water capacity, 222 gallons. Max occupancy, 6. Number of jets, 140. Max temperature, 104 degrees Fahrenheit. Weight, 98.46 pounds. Best jets. 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Why you should get it. Heated bubbles from its jets add an extra layer of comfort and relaxation. Keep in mind, it doesn't have a smart app, so all settings must be adjusted directly on the tub. Almost all inflatable hot tubs feature jets for a relaxing, stress-relieving massage, but the four-person Intex Pure Spa Bubble Massage Inflatable Hot Tub adds a twist. The bubbles themselves are heated, heightening relaxation after a long day. While it doesn't include railings like a traditional hot tub, getting in and out is easy, even for shorter users. We appreciate that you can control settings directly on the tub, though a smart app would have added extra convenience. It also comes with a built-in hard water treatment system, although we had to go through some trial and error to get the chemical balance just right. The tub has a carry bag and inflation hose, making it easy to move and set up wherever you want. Once assembled, the tub comfortably fits two adults with room to stretch out. Our only real gripe was that the instruction manual could have been clearer. Otherwise, it's a solid choice for anyone seeking an entry-level hot tub. For those looking for extra amenities like cushioned seating, we recommend upgrading to our best overall pick, the Intex Pure Spa Plus Inflatable Hot Tub. 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Water capacity 210 gallons. Max occupancy 4. Max temperature 104 degrees Fahrenheit. Weight, 112.42 pounds. Air, $1,540 at Target. Why you should get it? This square inflatable hot tub has a few headrests and a multicolored LED light that makes it perfect for a group. Keep in mind, because it holds a lot of water, it heats up by only 1 to 2 degrees Fahrenheit per hour. The best inflatable hot tub for a crowd should have a high number of jets and some features that will keep the party going for a long time. This hot tub has 170 high-powered bubble jets and two spa headrests, as well as color-changing LED lights that add both visibility at night and some serious ambiance. Plus, with the ability to connect to an app, you can start heating up the water well before your guests arrive, even if you're out buying party supplies. It'll allow you to schedule and time when the tub turns on, too. The built-in water softener helps keep hair and skin soft, even if you sit in the tub all weekend long. The salt water system sanitizes the water, and the water conditioning system reduces calcium buildup, which will ensure the tub works like new for a long time. The 3-ply laminate PVC material is made of thousands of puncture-resistant fibers, which also provide support and help the hot tub keep its shape. It's available to ship to all 50 states thanks to an included high-density thermal-resistant locking cover that protects from weather damage and is supposed to be 59% more energy efficient than regular covers.

gallons. Max occupancy, 6. Number of jets, 170. Max temperature, 104 degrees Fahrenheit. Weight, 131.7 pounds. The bottom line, whether you're relaxing solo or entertaining friends, the Intex Pure Spa Plus inflatable hot tub is our top choice. It features a spacious design, 170 jets, and a built-in water softening system that reduces scale. It's also easy to set up. For a smaller or cheaper option, the Coleman SaluSpa Palm Springs can be used year-round. Our testing process. To evaluate each inflatable hot tub, we followed the manufacturer's instructions for setup, usage, and care. We began by unboxing and inflating each hot tub using the provided pump or accessories. We noted how long setup took, whether instructions were clear, and if additional help was required. Each spa was then filled to the recommended water line, or 1.5 inches above the highest jets if not specified. Over a period of several weeks, we used the hot tubs for relaxation, hydrotherapy, and entertainment. We paid close attention to water heating times, jet strength, comfort, and accessibility when getting in and out. To ensure safety, sessions were limited to 15 to 30 minutes, and temperatures were kept below 104 degrees Fahrenheit. Proper maintenance was a key part of testing. We treated the water with standard chemicals like chlorine or bromine, adjusted pH levels as needed, and used water test strips regularly to monitor balance. Covers were inspected for durability and ease of use, and filters were rinsed weekly. We also tracked how easy it was to clean jets, scrub water lines, and drain/refill the spa. What to know about inflatable hot tubs before shopping? Size and capacity. Inflatable tubs often list a person capacity, but that number can be misleading because it often assumes smaller body sizes and doesn't take leg room into account. Consider the size of your household. If you're buying an inflatable hot tub with a capacity of 6 people, it'll likely be most comfortable with 4 or fewer people inside. Number of jets. Jets are responsible for that signature bubbly massage experience in a hot tub. Most inflatable models offer over 100 jets, with some reaching around 180. The models on our list range from 120 to 170 jets. While the number of jets might seem important, it's more about personal preference. Some tubs also offer adjustable jet pressure settings, giving you more control over your massage experience. Unless the number of jets feels unusually low, most inflatable hot tubs will provide a similar level of enjoyment. According to Nathan Sapio at Discount Salt Pool, hot tubs can be categorized based on their jet count. Small, 10 to 50 jets. These tend to offer a gentler massage, operate more quietly, and consume less energy. Medium, 50 to 100 jets, a balance of power and energy efficiency. Large, over 100 jets. Expect a more vigorous massage, but these might be louder and use more energy. There are two main types of jets, Sapio says. Air jets are more common and offer a gentler massage, but they can cool the water down faster. Hydrojets, while less common and typically pricier, deliver a more intense, targeted massage experience, often with adjustable controls for direction and intensity. However, they require a stronger pump and are a bit noisier.
reach a maximum temperature.

0: temperature of 104 degrees Fahrenheit. In our research, we didn't find any models that heat beyond this, but there are other temperature factors to keep in mind when shopping: minimum operating temperature and heating speed. Some tubs aren't designed for extremely cold weather and may not function properly below 39 degrees Fahrenheit. If you live in a colder climate, look for features like freeze shield technology, which protects the pump and water from freezing. Inflatable hot tubs typically heat at a rate of 1 to 3 degrees Fahrenheit per hour and can take up to 24 hours to reach full temperature. Weather can impact this as well. Warm conditions speed up heating, while cooler temperatures slow it down. Knowing the heating rate helps you plan how long it will take for your tub to reach your preferred temperature. You can track water temperature with a simple pool thermometer. Keep in mind that while water temperature gradually drops during a soak, the built-in heating and pump system will reheat it, maintaining a comfortable experience throughout your session. Energy efficiency. In certain states, California, Massachusetts, Maine, New Jersey, Nevada, New York, Oregon, and Rhode Island, hot tubs must meet APSP 14 and Title 20 energy efficiency standards to be sold. This usually means they need to include an EnergySense compliant cover. If you're in one of these states, double check that your chosen hot tub meets these standards and includes the required cover, otherwise it might not be shipped to you. Special features. While all hot tubs offer a relaxing soak, some have additional features that will take your experience to the next level. For those in colder climates who want to enjoy their hot tub year-round, models with built-in freeze protection are a must. This feature heats the water to prevent freezing and potential damage, ensuring your hot tub is always ready. Many inflatable hot tubs now feature digital control panels or even smartphone apps, allowing you to easily adjust the temperature, jets, and other settings from the comfort of your lounge chair or while you're away from home. Other features like LED lighting, headrests, and cup holders are also available. Tester tip. One tester noted that rainwater pooled on the thermal cover. To minimize this issue, she bought a child-sized inner tube to make it easier to collect and remove rainwater. For a truly luxurious experience, some offer advanced features such as built-in aromatherapy systems, saltwater chlorination, or rapid heating systems. It's worth noting that most inflatable hot tubs don't come with built-in steps or stairs. If you need assistance getting in and out, consider purchasing a separate set of hot tub steps for added safety and convenience. How long do inflatable hot tubs last? Depending on the quality of the make and model, it can last many years, says Matt Giovannisi, founder of SwimUniversity.com. S is in Sam, WIMUNIVER, S is in Sam, ITY.com. Taking care of your inflatable hot tub is just like any other hot tub. You want to make sure your pH and alkalinity are always balanced and your sanitizer, chlorine or bromine, is always at the ideal range. To ensure that your tub is well maintained, Giovannisi recommends monitoring the chlorine levels, wiping down the cover and inside of the hot tub to reduce calcium buildup and scum, and deep cleaning your filters at least once a month using a filter cleaner. What should you buy before installing an inflatable hot tub? Getting ready to enjoy your first inflatable hot tub? a little preparation goes a long way. Having these basics on hand before setup will make the process easier and keep your water sparkling clean from the start. Here's what our first-time testers recommend stopping up on. Garden hose. Look for one that is labeled drinking water safe to prevent toxins and other impurities from seeping into the water. Chlorine bromine tablets. You need to add chlorine or bromine tablets to keep the hot tub water sanitized. They are typically sold separately and can be bought from a local pool supply store or online retailer. You might want to get water balancing chemicals such as pH up and down to ensure water is completely clean. 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These are a quick way to test water pH and alkalinity before you soak. Additional chemicals. 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If your spa sits on concrete, a mat adds a buffer and keeps the base looking new. 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They spoke to Nathan Sapio at Discount Salt Pool and Matt Giovannisi, founder of SwimUniversity.com, for additional information on inflatable hot tubs. 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This has been Karen Stewart for Vocal Point, home of the Georgia Radio Reading Service. 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
1: 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The following program is intended for individuals who are unable to read printed materials due to visual or physical impairment.
2: Hi, I'm Joseph Annapoli, and this is Southern Living. I'll be reading from southernliving.com. The first story is, I always thought this was my mom's dessert. Then I found it in an old Southern Living by Josh Miller. My mother is not a liar. In fact, she's never broken any of the Ten Commandments. Okay, maybe number 10, thou shall not covet. But hey, 9 out of 10 ain't bad. But back to my mom and her lie. Technically, she didn't lie to me. However, I have spent most of my life believing that one of my favorite treats, cookie dough that's rolled into a ball, pressed in a mini muffin tin, and stuffed with a chocolate peanut butter cup, was her secret recipe. Then one day, we walked into the test kitchen to taste one of the thousands of retro Southern Living recipes in our insiders only recipe vault. And lo and behold, Mama's secret recipe was staring me in the face, and Mama was nowhere to be found. As it turns out, it wasn't my mama's recipe at all. The recipe was first featured in Southern Living in February of 1984, submitted by Marilyn Hubert of Tifton, Georgia. Miss Marilyn named them Peanut Butter Temptations, and after sampling them in the test kitchen myself, I can tell you she hit the nail right on the head with that one. This recipe took me right back to my childhood, especially because it called for margarine, which was all the rage back in the 1980s, at least in my house. These peanut buttery, soft, crunchy delights remind me of Halloween nights in our cul-de-sac. Our neighbors gathered around card tables draped with cheap plastic tablecloths and laden with homemade treats like these Not My Mama's peanut butter temptations. Mama, if you're reading this, I know you didn't lie to me or to anyone else. In fact, you probably told me 20 times and the neighbors too, especially if you got the recipe out of Southern Living. I guess I was just too focused on trick-or-treating to listen. That article is titled, I Always Thought This Was My Mom's Dessert, Then I Found It in an Old Southern Living by Josh Miller. The actual recipe is not available online. It is only available inside their vault. And you must join to have access to that vault. The next article is titled, Is It Safe to Run Your Washer and Dryer at the Same Time? Experts Weigh In by Ashlyn Needham. When it comes to doing laundry, tossing the first load into the dryer while your second load gets its spin seems like an efficient way to get through this never-ending task as quickly as possible. In fact, you might do that already, but is it really safe? Odds are both appliances are sitting side by side or on top of each other in your laundry room, so it only seems reasonable to dry and wash a load at the same time. But while you might have had this habit for years, it's best to know how this impacts your home's electrical setup. That's why we spoke to two professionals for their say on when you should avoid running these laundry day helpers at once. Understanding your home's power draw. Obviously, washers and dryers need electricity in order for them to function. However, the problem is that both appliances draw a significant amount of power, which can become a problem if they're both plugged into the same circuit. Washers and dryers are both big energy users. So if your laundry room isn't set up on separate circuits, you're at a higher risk of electrical issues like blown fuses, tripped breakers, or even overheating wires, says TJ Laurie, president at Benz ProServe. In the worst cases, that kind of overheating can turn into a serious hazard, including the risk of fire. While most newer homes are built for washers and dryers to be plugged into their own circuit, you might not know how your laundry room is set up if you're in an older home. Sergey Nikolin, president at Product Air Heating and Cooling, says, if your washer and dryer cords go into a double socket on the wall, that usually means they share one circuit. If the power shuts off, that's a clear sign the circuit is overloaded and you cannot run both at the same time. Is it safe to run your washer and dryer at the same time? So, with that said, you might be wondering if it's safe to run your washer and dryer at the same time. The answer is yes and no. In most cases, you can run your washer and dryer at the same time, Lowry says. Modern homes are designed with electrical circuits and water lines that can handle both appliances running together without an issue. If you're in an older home, have an electrician check that your laundry area has dedicated circuits. It's much safer and more efficient. He also says that if you begin to notice flickering lights, tripped breakers, or reduced water flow when running both appliances, that's a sign your system may need an upgrade. When not to run both appliances at once? While there are times where it's okay to run both appliances at once, there are other times when it's best to run one at a time, like when they're both plugged into the same circuit. Lowry says another reason to avoid running them together is if your water pressure is on the lower side. Running the washer while someone is showering or using another water-heavy appliance can definitely impact the other. Have you noticed your breaker tripping and your cycle stopping halfway through? Nicklin says that's a sign of a weak setup. That's the system protecting your wiring from overheating. You may notice outlets or cords get warm, which is a red flag, but not an automatic fire. The real danger only creeps in if you keep pushing it for months or years, ignoring hot outlets or scorched plugs, and that's when a nuisance can turn into a fire. That article is titled, Is It Safe to Run Your Washer and Dryer at the Same Time? By Ashlyn Needham. The next article is titled, Hear a Squirrel in Your Attic? Here's What to Do Before It Causes Damage. By Brandy Gruner. If you hear scrabbling in the attic, that's a strong indication you have squirrels. Other signs include a stash of acorns or nuts, nesting in the insulation, a strong smell of urine, chirping babies, and squirrel tracks in the dusty corners of your attic. As cute as they may be, squirrels don't belong in your attic and may be hazardous to your health and home. Here's what to do if you hear a squirrel in the attic. Should I worry if I have squirrels in my attic? You don't want to ignore a squirrel problem in your attic because of the damage they can cause. Squirrels will tear up insulation for nesting and may chew through wires, which is a clear fire hazard. They sometimes chew through wood and drywall. Over time, your house will start to stink if squirrels are using your attic as a litter box. Droppings from small rodents like squirrels can be contaminated with salmonella. Squirrels can also pick up serious diseases from ticks and fleas like typhus. What should I do if I hear squirrels? Squirrels make a variety of noises. Adults will chirp, while the young may sound more like baby birds. You may hear them racing across the attic, dropping acorns that roll across the floor or gnawing on wood and plastic. Gray squirrels are active during the day, while flying squirrels move around at night. Unfortunately, scaring squirrels away with loud noises or devices is usually ineffective. Some repellents can discourage chewing, but this won't keep out squirrels that have already found a way in. Trapping means you'll have to find some place to release the squirrel, which isn't allowed in many municipalities. Tip: trapping or excluding nesting squirrels during breeding season could orphan babies in your attic. Gray squirrels usually nest in late winter and again in late summer. The mother may cause more destruction trying to get back in if you exclude her, while orphaned babies will die and stink up your home. Wildlife rehabilitators suggest waiting until the babies are 8 to 10 weeks old and can leave the home. You can hire an animal removal or pest control company to help remove squirrels, but ultimately, you need to prevent them from re-entering your home. Follow these steps if you have squirrels in your attic. Squirrels can be removed from your home with traps or one-way doors, which allow them to get out, but not back in. Inspect your home carefully to find all points of entry and repair them. Repair siding or use flashing to cover gaps. Add screens over vents and chimneys. Trim tree limbs so that they are at least 10 feet from your home. Move bird feeders farther away and squirrel-proof them. Don't scatter nuts or sunflower seeds on the ground. Once you are sure the squirrel won't return, clean your attic and repair any insulation. Use protective clothing and a dust mask to protect yourself from contamination. If you notice any chewed wiring, keep your distance and call an electrician for help. The title of that article was Hear a Squirrel in Your Attic, Here's What to Do Before It Causes Damage by Brandy Gruner. The next article is titled How to Top Dress a Lawn for Healthier, Better Looking Grass by Karen Brewer Grossman. Boost your lawn's nutrients. In this article, what is top dressing? Why consider top dressing? When to top dress a lawn, what to use, how to top dress, and what to avoid. Top dressing a lawn is often done to improve soil and boost the health of a lawn. It is not a complicated process, but it can take time if you do your whole lawn. Layers of compost or blends of soil and sand are spread over the grass to add nutrients to pale and patchy lawns and improve drainage in heavy clay. It also helps even out low-lying areas in the yard. If your lawn isn't as lush and green as it used to be, it may be time for top dressing. If it's not part of your regular lawn care routine, you should consider it. Here's how top dressing can help your lawn and the steps to do it. What is top dressing? Top dressing a lawn involves evenly spreading a thin layer of compost, sand, or other organic material over grass. It can be done to the whole lawn or to parts that are struggling to grow, such as low-lying areas or bare spots that see heavy foot traffic. As the material settles into the grass, it blends into the existing soil where it feeds the roots. Why consider top dressing? Besides leveling out uneven spots in your lawn, top dressing improves drainage in compacted soils by helping water flow through it more easily. It adds microbes that break down dead grass and thatch on the soil surface and adds nutrients to the root zone. If you are top dressing bare patches of lawn that need filling in, the material also acts as a blanket to help grass seeds germinate. When to top dress a lawn? Top dressing can be done when the grass is actively growing. In the spring, wait until regular growth resumes and the grass is being mowed every week. Grass that is actively growing can push through a layer of material more easily. Top dress warm season grasses in late spring and summer and cool season grasses in the spring or from late summer to early fall. Time the application so there's time for the grass to be mowed a few times before cold winter weather or summer heat waves arrive. Avoid top dressing during the heat of the day. Morning is a good time because temperatures are cooler, but make sure any dew has evaporated. Clumps of soil can stick to wet grass. Don't top dress when the grass is dormant, because if the grass doesn't grow up through the layer, it can suffocate the grass or cause root. Avoid the task just before a heavy rain because the new layer will wash away and periods of drought or excessive heat also aren't recommended because grass that is already stressed from temperatures may not recover. What to use for top dressing? When it comes to what to top dress your lawn with, it depends on your goals. An at-home pH test can help determine what your soil needs. Soil that is too acidic or too alkaline can block the roots from absorbing nutrients. Compost. Compost can revive a thin, nutrient-deficient, or struggling lawn by adding nutrients and beneficial microbes. This can boost soil pH that's too low. You can purchase garden compost or use your own compost pile, though you may need to sift it with a compost screener before spreading it on your grass. Sand. Sand fills in low-lying areas where water pools and improves drainage in heavy clay soil. Look for washed sand or washed masonry sand that has been screened to remove large bits. Play sand will compact as it gets wet. Boost nutrients by applying a blend of 70% sand and 30% compost. Topsoil. Topsoil, or a specialty lawn soil, is good for filling holes and low-lying areas, as well as preparing for seeding. Loam blends sand, clay, and silt for a better balance of improving drainage, offering nutrients and retaining water. It's a good choice for maintaining a lawn that's already pretty healthy. Blend it with compost to release nutrients slowly while retaining moisture. Peat moss. Peat moss can be used for lawns that are too alkaline, but it shouldn't be used on soil that's already acidic. It doesn't add nutrients, but it can help the soil retain moisture, which can be helpful when seeding. How to top dress a lawn. 1. Mow the grass to a shorter height than usual. 2. Use a rake to dethatch any areas where the thatch is thicker than 1/2 of an inch. Clear any debris like leaves and sticks, so the top dressing will come into direct contact with the soil and not sit on top of dead grass or clippings. 3. Aerate the lawn if the soil is compacted. This will help the top dressing to get down into the soil. 4. Spread a 1/4 to 1/2 inch thick layer of your chosen top dressing material with a shovel, gently shaking it over the area to distribute it evenly. You can also spread the material with a compost spreader. A broadcast spreader may clog. Don't make the layer too thick or it could smother the grass. 5. Work the top dressing down into the grass with a rake or broom until the tips of the grass are visible. 6. If you are also overseeding your lawn, you can use a broadcast spreader to spread seed over the top dressing. 7. Water the lawn lightly but deeply to help the top dressing settle into the root zone. What to avoid when top dressing? Don't apply top dressing too thick. Grass should be visible through the layer and able to grow easily through the material. Grass should still be showing over the top dressing so it can receive sunlight needed for photosynthesis. Don't use clay soil or heavy soil because it can make compaction worse. Stick to sandy loam when using topsoil. Wait a week or two to resume mowing so the grass can recover. Don't skip prepping your lawn beforehand. Top dressing works best when the lawn is mowed short and clear of debris. That story was How to Top Dress a Lawn for Healthier, Better Looking Grass by Karen Brewer Grossman. The next article is 16 Southern Cities with Surprising Sister Cities Around the World by Joey Skladany, from Huntsville, Alabama to Charleston, West Virginia. Sister Sister isn't just the name of an iconic 90s sitcom. It can now be used to identify some of our favorite Southern cities and the bond they share with global relatives. Through the organization Sister Cities International, started by President Dwight D. Eisenhower in 1956, more than 400 U.S. global communities are now represented, linking over 1,800 metropolises, states, and counties across more than 140 countries. The mission is simple: establish and maintain a network committed to promoting peace, respect, and mutual understanding across borders. Though touting similarities in architecture, culture, or history isn't a requirement, these sibling societies do make an effort to influence many aspects of each other's daily lives. This may include boosting tourism, strengthening overseas relations, increasing youth education opportunities through exchange programs, developing diverse economies, and tackling emerging issues that affect respective populations. These groups are also one of the first to assist should one or the other experience any type of catastrophe that requires aid in the form of fundraising, resources, and supplies. While a sister city may not get you exclusive discounts to museums, transit passes, and hotels, future travelers are encouraged to contact local chapters prior to a trip. Foreign representatives are often able to provide advice on must-see attractions or even connect Southerners with expats who have made the permanent move abroad. These chapters will also have the most up-to-date programming schedules for musical performances, art exhibits, and festivals that may feature talent from your town. They can also point you in the direction of landmarks, artifacts, and even businesses that are nods to and/or gifts from their U.S. siblings. Should you reside in one of the South's most populous cities in each state and are curious where you may be even more accepted with open arms during an international vacation, consider one of the many sister cities below. You may just find your newest home away from home. Cities are listed in order from the oldest to the most recently established relationships. Huntsville, Alabama, sister cities, Tainan, Taiwan, Issy les Moulineaux, France, Little Rock, Arkansas, sister cities, Kaohsiung, Taiwan, Hanam City, South Korea, Newcastle upon Tyne, England, Caxias 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Louisville, Kentucky, sister cities, Montpellier, France, Quito, Ecuador, Tamale, Ghana, Mainz, Germany, La Plata, Argentina, Zhejiang, China, Leeds, England, Adapazarı, Turkey, New Orleans, Louisiana, sister cities, Cape Hatien, Haiti, Caracas, Venezuela, Durban, South Africa, Innsbruck, Austria, Isola del Liri, Italy, Juan-les-Pins, Antibes, France, Maracaibo, Venezuela, Matsu, Japan, 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Chiayi City in Taiwan, Mabor in Senegal, West Africa, Kansas City, Missouri, sister cities, Seville, Spain, Kurashiki, Japan, Morelia, Mexico, Freetown, Sierra Leone, Tainan, Taiwan, Xi'an, China, 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Germany, Baoding, China, Limoges, France, Wrocław, Poland, Kumasi, Ghana, Oklahoma City, Oklahoma, sister cities, Haiku, China, Kigali City, Rwanda, Piura, Peru, Puebla, Mexico, Rio de Janeiro, 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Nashville, Tennessee, sister cities, Edmonton, Canada, Cayenne, France, Belfast, Northern Ireland, Mendoza, Argentina, Kamakura, Japan, Magdeburg, Germany, Taiwan, China, Chengdu, China, Tamworth, Australia, Erbil, Iraq, Houston, Texas, sister cities, Taipei, Taiwan. Huelva, Spain. Chiba, Japan. Nice, France. Baku, Azerbaijan. Aberdeen, Scotland. Perth, Australia. Istanbul, Turkey. Guayaquil, Ecuador. Stavanger, Norway. Leipzig, Germany. Abu Dhabi, UAE. Luanda, Angola. Karachi, Pakistan. Basra, Iraq. Shenzhen, China. Tampico, Mexico. And Ulsan, North Korea. Virginia Beach, Virginia. Sister cities. Miyazaki, Japan. Moss, Norway. Ards and North Down, UK. Charleston, West Virginia. Sister city. Banská Bystrica, Slovakia. The title of this article is 16 Southern Cities with Surprising Sister Cities Around the World by Joey Scaldani. That concludes today's readings from Southern Living. This has been Josna Vanipalli for Vocal Point, home of the Georgia Radio Reading Service. 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
3: Live from NPR News in Washington, I'm Janine Herbst. Journalists from three media organizations, CNN, Politico, and MS Now, were denied entry into the White House today. This after President Trump banned them yesterday, saying he doesn't like their reporting. On social media, he said other, quote, fake news media outlets will follow. NPR's Ron Elving has more on whether Trump can do this.
4: There's broad agreement that the president cannot do this in the manner he wishes. Once he opens the door to the media, he cannot close it partially to exclude those whose reporting may displease him. It's been to court, been ruled a violation of the First Amendment guarantee. And the president of the White House Correspondents Association, Jackie Heinrich, noted yesterday that the constitutional protection does not depend, quote, on whether the president likes a news organization's coverage, agrees with its reporting, or approves the questions its journalists ask.
3: NPR's Ron Elving reporting. Two of the Trump administration's deals with drug companies are now public. A nonprofit consumer advocacy group got them through a public records request, but many key details were redacted, as NPR's Sydney Lupkin reports.
5: Public Citizen says it has received two of the Trump administration's most favored nation deals with drug companies. The deals are aimed at getting U.S. drug prices in line with those paid in other wealthy countries, and the administration has announced 26 of them since last fall. But the text of the deals had not been made public, and Public Citizen had to sue the government to get the agreements with Pfizer and Eli Lilly. While many of the details are redacted, the documents show terms that Public Citizen calls concerning. For instance, if Eli Lilly stops selling a drug in another country, that country's price will be excluded from the calculation of the U.S. discount under the deal. The documents also show that Pfizer's deal expires at the end of Trump's term. Sydney Lupkin, NPR News.
3: Google says for the first time its AI model Gemini was involved in hacking incidents that weren't planned. NPR's John Ruich reports this comes after other tech companies have reported AI agents going rogue, and that's raising concerns about AI spinning out of control.
6: Google says there were three instances of its AI going off script, all of which it says it reported to the entities involved. The company says during a standard evaluation, its AI model found public information online and guest credentials to access websites it thought were part of the test. In all three, it says the model stopped. The company did not say which entities were breached. Heather Adkins, vice president of security engineering at Google, says the company worked with a partner involved in the model training to change the testing process. Adkins says the event highlight the importance of training AI to act responsibly. Concern about AI going off script has soared in recent weeks, and the Google incidents add to a growing list of examples. John Ruich, NPR News.
3: You're listening to NPR News from Washington. Another 90s trend is coming back, CDs. Music lovers are pressing play once again, helping drive an increase in music sales, as NPR's Amy Held reports. more power to the old stereo. CDs are seeing a resurgence. In the first half of this year, revenue jumped nearly 60% compared to last. That's according to the Recording Industry Association. Patrick Brown owns Twist and Shout, a record store in Denver, and has seen a shift in the age of digital music.
7: People want a physical item, not a playlist or a database revoked from them at any time.
3: The turntable also getting a turn. Vinyl revenue grew 18%. The Recording Industry Association says overall, recorded music revenue is up nearly 7% from last year. Fueled by paid subscriptions, streaming music remains the top money driver, accounting for 82% of total revenue, which reached $6 billion. Amy Held, NPR News.
8: In Germany, thousands of people, many dressed in Bavarian outfits, kicked off Munich's Oktoberfest today, tapping their first keg of beer and opening the 191st edition of the world's biggest folk festival. The festival runs through October 4th, and organizers say around 6 million visitors are expected, many from both Germany and around the world. And security will be tight. Authorities strengthening measures after the festival last year closed temporarily because of overcrowding. Those measures include a ban on knives and flying objects like drones and a ban on large bags and also a ban on smoking pot. I'm Janine Herbst, NPR News in Washington.
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12: Hi, welcome to the Rolling Stone Hour. I'm Kathy, reading today from the September 2026 issue of Rolling Stone. That's number 1415, copyright 2026. Our cover story is on Gracie Abrams, and we'll get right to that in a moment. But first, a tribute. Jennifer Finch, 1966 to 2026. L7 bassist Jennifer Finch, who died of cancer in July, was one of the fiercest rockers of the 90s. In 1994, she told Rolling Stone, L7 were tired of getting compared with other women-led bands. To create genre out of gender is just horrible to me. I hope the story angles for L7 will eventually be the same as for Nirvana or Cracker. Gracie Abrams, Daughter of the Year, by Alex Morris. Gracie Abrams would like very much to ensure that, no matter what she reveals, I will not get angry. Just don't be mad at me, she pleads, bending over in her chair, imploring. Shit, I'm scared, girl. I hope you're not so horrified. It's a sunny spring morning in Brooklyn, though in this cavernous art studio, the lights are dim and candles are lit, creating a mood that's as contemplative as an Abrams ballad amid the sawhorses and dropcloths. It had been Abrams' idea to conduct our first interview while painting portraits of each other, an attempt, she explains, to approximate the art-infused gatherings she's been hosting recently in London, in the house she shares with her partner, Irish actor Paul Mescal. Whenever we have people over, there's always pens and paper and pastels out, and the party favor segment is, everyone goes home with portraits of the night, she says, settling her Bambi limbs behind an easel and getting to work. I try not to take my hand off the canvas while I do a sketch of your face, so it's going to be super abstract. I have the plan of attack that I use with my friends at home, which is the more abstract I go, the less offended everyone is. As a non-visual artist, I'm just going to try not to hurt anybody's feelings. A few minutes in, she swirls her paintbrush in a can of water and surveys the canvas with some dismay. This is a whole mess, she sighs. I feel so embarrassed about my amateur level of artistry. To be fair, I'm not concerned. Since a teenage Abrams began posting rough cuts of songs she'd recorded in her Pacific Palisades bedroom, she's made a career out of plying her insecurity to great artistic effect. Her first LP, 2023's Good Riddance, Written on the heels of her breakup with producer Blake Slatkin and earning her a Grammy nomination for Best New Artist, as well as an opening act spot on 49 dates of Taylor Swift's Eras Tour, could fairly neatly be summed up as, "It's bad that you love me, what with me being so emotionally messy and avoidant and insecure and self-sabotaging and all." Her 2024 follow-up, The Secret of Us, which she has said was written in the throes of a big crush she felt at the time was unrequited, it likely wasn't, see above about Mescal, pretty solidly sends the message. It's bad that I love you, proof of me again being so emotionally messy and avoidant and insecure and self-sabotaging and all. Halfway through our painting session, Abrams, who already has not one but two songs with I'm Sorry in the title, will drop the announcement of her third LP, Daughter from Hell, a sonically bigger, more varied offering in which she tells me she mines deeper all that emotional messiness, avoidance and all. This time, going all the way back to her childhood. Many of the arena tour dates behind the album will go on to sell out in minutes. And soon, she'll be out in the world promoting Daughter from Hell exactly like a Daughter from Hell wouldn't, charmingly braising leaks on YouTube, playing a courteous guest on the Table Manners podcast, Can I Help at All?, and graciously telling the New York Times that of course she understands why she, the daughter of acclaimed filmmaker J.J. Abrams and Hollywood producer Katie McGrath, deserves the Nepo Baby label. I had a safety net, and that allowed me the ability to experiment and to concentrate. And I had the gift of time to dedicate to doing this thing I love. When I see people pointing that out, it's like, I get it, hardcore. Likewise, in the video for the Look at My Life single, she'll belie her Daughter from Hell bona fides by starting a dumpster fire, but then putting it out. If there's anybody I want to go get a martini with, it's my mom, she tells me now, sweetly, explaining that they spent the previous day, which so happened to be Mother's Day, together in New York. I want to be as much like her as I can be. I FaceTime her 6 times a day. All of which is to say that the emotional metabolizing Abrams says her songwriting allows her to do seems to be working pretty well. And as her music has grown in scope from whispery bedroom ballads to ballsy anthems that fill arenas, it has also grown in perspective, in its ability to take what emotionally ails her and do a clear-eyed processing of it in measured, melodic time. A daughter from hell maybe wouldn't even realize that she was one, much less have the perspective to write an album that functions in some ways as a sonic apology tour. I was really careful to try to have a better understanding of being both the protagonist and the antagonist in each song, Abrams says. So it's tempting, isn't it, to say that this is the moment of true self-actualization, that Abrams has put all her youthful insecurities behind her and finally embraced the sum of her parts, that this is both a departure and an arrival? But now, over her easel, Abrams pushes back on such a redemptive narrative on the easy notion that she's reached any kind of denouement. In previous interviews or conversations I've had around my other albums, I know I have said exactly that, like, now I'm here and I've arrived. But it wasn't true then, she says, not really. And it isn't true now. If anything, the album is an exploration of an in-between quality, she tells me. The theme to me is trying to paint an accurate picture of all these different versions of who you are in this decade when you are sort of 1 foot in a past life and 1 foot in the future. She studies the canvas in front of her. It's weird to become an adult, you know what I mean? Oh, but I do. I do know what she means. It's weird becoming an adult. And few songwriters have made both the universal and the particular emotional messiness of becoming a Gen Z adult so poetic, so dramatic, so very much like they'd simply opened up their dog-eared journal and let us all peruse. Yes, Abrams started out writing from her bedroom in a mansion with views of the Pacific Ocean and neighbors like Steven Spielberg and Adam Levine. But she was still writing from her bedroom in her childhood home and about curfews and traffic and parents waiting by the door. Yes, she had a supremely Instagrammable face, but she also had doubts and hang-ups and a knack for witty self-deprecation. And think about it. Swift basically had deity status by then. Olivia Rodrigo skews a little punk. Phoebe Bridgers, with whom Abram refers to as a real poet, trends a little darker and more unsettling. But Abram's lyrics could cut to the quick and somehow still get home in time for dinner. She gave teenage angst a soft and dulcet landing and made her anxieties amiable and accessible. Take the way she was as a kid, complex and conflicted, but so relatably so. Kind of shy, but kind of proud also, as she puts it, frequently embarrassed, vaguely emo, bedroom dwelling, but also ambitious socially, impulsive and thrill-seeking, but more afraid than not, and that was a complicated thing to contend with. She attended a crunchy LA school where weirdness had a currency, knowing she was weird, but maybe not weird enough. Their whole motto was celebrate differences, she says. Just on a formative level, what a fucking gift that is. But in my mind, I felt like one of the less brave kids within that bubble. I think I was quite judgmental of myself. I don't think I had the ears on for words of affirmation at all. In her high school years, sure, she did some things that would alarm a careful parent, which she says hers were. Not helicopter parents. Also, never hands off the wheel, she says. She'd sneak out, sneak around. She had the earliest curfew of anyone she knew, but with all of L.A. had to offer, she didn't need much time to make questionable choices. It'd be like, okay, I have to be home at 10 p.m., crunch time. What does raspberry vodka taste like after being on a mechanical bull? I'd come home so sick. Other times, she'd just stay in, headphones on, scribbling away in her journal, and maybe, surreptitiously, getting a little high. I think I liked weed because it helped numb a handful of different feelings that I didn't want to pay attention to, acutely, she says. Looking back, she can see how hellish her vibe might have been for her parents. I do know they probably had concern around my energy, because why would I be that way if not stoned or depressed or super anxious? Songwriting, famously, became the place she put all her complicated emotions, a sort of exorcism. She started banging on a, quote, shitty little kid's drum kit her dad had left in the garage, picking melodies out on the family piano, journaling phrases that sometimes morphed into lyrics. I do think words are like spells. They're witchy, she says approvingly. The first time she did a solo musical performance was for a school assembly in the fifth grade. She'd planned to do a soccer trick when it was her turn to show a skill, but McGrath intervened. My mom, who is the least stage parent type, truly, that I've ever met, was like, that's not honest. The thing you love to do is play music, and you're taking the easy road if you don't tell the truth about yourself. Abrams cried, terrified, through her entire rendition of Christina Aguilera's Beautiful, trying to hide behind the upright piano. Friends of mine that I went to school with then have been like, remember when that happened? Now you don't cry when you play. She did not perform solo in public again until she was being paid to do so. And once she was being paid to do so, an experience she has referred to as exposure therapy, she basically didn't stop for 4 years straight. At 22, she was opening for Olivia Rodrigo on her Sour tour. By 25, she was headlining Red Rocks and Madison Square Garden, having navigated her early 20s from the back of a tour bus and in front of millions of eyes, and having amassed a fan base who'd somehow seen something of themselves in the shy girl posting sullen, silky siren songs. I think it was inspiring for me when I was young to watch videos with people who were just writing songs in their bedroom, says Rodrigo, who came across Abrams on Instagram when they were both in their teens and Sour was still mostly unwritten. It kind of made me feel like, oh, I can do that too. You know what I mean? You don't need some big fancy setup or some fancy studio to do something that inspires you. She had a really distinctive sound and a distinctive style of writing. Since those bedroom days, of course, Abram has grown profoundly. Of course, she's learned so much. When her Secret of Us tour ended last August, when her nervous system had a chance to re-regulate, when she was no longer making her meals on the bus's George Foreman grill, no longer waking up at 4 p.m. playing a show, then staying up all night hopped up on adrenaline, when she could begin to hear her own internal voice again, when all of that happened, well, she figured she'd have something big to say. She thought she'd switch things up, write a concept album, reinvent herself to some degree. Then she got in the room with her closest collaborator, the Nationals' Aaron Dessner, and something else happened instead. Gracie hadn't played a show yet when we first started working together, says Dessner, who produced both Good Riddance and The Secret of Us. She's been through a lot personally in that time, through breakups and through all kinds of

They worked as they had for the past 6 years, Dessner finding a melody, a beat, a hook on the guitar keys, and Abrams waiting for inspiration to strike, waiting for that kind of drug-like feeling of it's happening, she says. Between writing sessions in Manhattan and London, and at Dessner's Long Pond studio in upstate New York, she quickly abandoned the idea of a concept album. I'm like, that's just a dishonest approach, she says. I'd look silly as fuck trying to switch it up really hard in order to get people to care. At Long Pond, Abrams could sense the passage of time in a way that felt pure and embodied. She'd known Dessner's children when they were so little, when she'd go with them to splash in the creek or kick a soccer ball around the yard. I've gotten to watch them grow up, she says. Now Ingrid will come into the studio with her teenage friends, and I'll be like, do you think this is cool? Do you like this? It all made her think about the stages of her own life, about where she'd been and where she was now, rather than where she was theoretically going. Dessner encouraged her to linger there, to be okay with the in-between, to see it as a safe space. It's like the pendulum for me will swing hard, and sometimes that's what freaks me out, Abrams says of her emotional highs and lows. Dessner told her she could just stay put. She seems to be so high-functioning, but she also lives in a pattern of breakdowns, he says, pulling a lyric from Hit the Wall. But she's able to express it. While she struggles and has self-doubt, there's also just this tremendous depth to her as a human being and as an artist. There was also, they realized, new depth and range to the type of music they were creating. Abrams' last tour had started in theaters and ended in arenas. She went into the process of making the album knowing she wanted it to have a bigger and more produced sound, one that would fit the scale of the venues where she was performing. I think, selfishly, touring the last album, there were types of songs that I wanted to play that I hadn't written yet, so the sound design was in part due to imagining what I would have a really good time performing. Dessner refers to the early music they made together as much more sort of hermetically sealed, where it's almost like she's still in her bedroom at home, singing, and we're crafting a world that she would live in. Over time, he says, this world has expanded and become much bolder and much sharper and kind of technicolor. Still, he continues, the emotional core has remained the same. She doesn't really write bad songs. A lot of people, it's not the case. You write like 200 songs to find 12 or something. But with Gracie, she's just an incredibly strong songwriter. Her best work is very subtle in some ways. It's kind of awkward, dark. She's not a narcissist. She doesn't get so excited by herself. She can be really hard on herself. A lot of the record is in an interrogation of the self, I think. A month after our painting session, I meet Abrams at FOMO Studio in London's Camden neighborhood, in an empty rehearsal space upstairs from where her band is preparing for a performance on BBC Radio 1's Live Lounge. The night before, jet-lagged from returning from New York, she'd found herself at her Bechstein piano way past midnight, playing alongside her younger brother, Augie, who is living with her and Mescal while studying abroad. He's just been teaching himself, and we've been playing together a lot, she says. His intuition and his instincts are so off the charts impressive to me. This morning she'd awoken early. I don't sleep well, she tells me, and ventured out for a coffee and a walk around Highbury Fields before the London rain grew torrential, coming down in blustery sheets that made the June morning feel like a fall afternoon. It's very classic, she says of the weather, settling into a corner of a leather Chesterfield sofa by the window and curling her legs up under her, cozy in a navy hoodie, Boston Red Sox hat, and baggy track pants with PM embroidered on the thigh. Mescal, she confirms. We're on an emotional journey together right now, she says by way of greeting. She's only half kidding. 2 days before, a long profile of Abrams had come out, detailing her prior thoughts about how her songwriting might be affected by being in a stable relationship, free of the relational angst that had long been her muse. Now she stands by what she's told that reporter, but is flummoxed by the response to it, to the many follow-up articles touting

0: version of the headline, Gracie Abrams' career threatened by Paul Mescal. I'm like, are we on crack? What the fuck? She says. That was my cue to be like, oh, remember why you don't look at social media. She sucks in her breath. Run with it, circus. I point out that Abrams, daughter from Hollywood, might have had some idea of how circusy the circus would be. If you're asking about the public eye piece, it was very contained, she says, of her early exposure to her parents' level of fame. Like, it was fun the handful of times that we visited my dad on set, but regardless of what your parents do growing up, nothing is less cool than your parents, so it's pure rejection of the thing. She maintains that she had no idea that her dad worked in TV or film until kids at her elementary school started asking her what happened at the end of a season of Lost, and that initially she didn't even know what they were talking about. Later, she realized how sheltered she'd been when it came to her own cultural currency. I grew up with families whose parents also worked in the entertainment business, who were heat-seeking missiles with their children in a way that could not have been further from the truth for us. As naive as she knows it sounds, Abrams says that posting her early music on social media also felt contained, a way to participate in a supportive but disembodied community. It wasn't until she got to Barnard College in 2018 for her first and only year, she's technically still on a leave of absence, that she was recognized by a flesh and blood stranger for the first time. Once the pandemic eased and she began performing live, she was shocked and touched to see so many people singing her lyrics back at her. All of this, she says, has extended beyond every limitation in my head that day when I signed with Interscope, by miles. In navigating how much of themselves to share with the public, both Abrams and Mescal have been particularly careful about sharing the parts of their lives that involve each other. I want to protect those things fundamentally, Mescal had told me when I met him for a Rolling Stone profile last summer. Everything to do with that relationship is deeply precious to me. At the time, he was in rehearsals to play Paul McCartney in Sam Mendes' 4 Beatle biopics, a job that kept him mostly in London. Now, the films are deep into shooting, and Abrams' own break from touring has allowed them swaths of time together to establish a kind of routine. Living such a peripatetic lifestyle has been confusing and hard on my body and on my brain, Abrams says. It's been such a great feeling to be in one place again. She describes their home as one where artists of various stripes often converge, where music is a constant. In his preparation for the McCartney role, Mescal had to teach himself to play bass with the opposite hand because McCartney is famously left-handed. Abrams says that his dedication has been so amazing to witness. He's like an alien. I mean, he's better at guitar backwards than I have been at guitar my whole life. The two collaborate frequently enough that you can't even remember the origin story of Imaginary Friend, a song on Daughter from Hell on which Mescal is credited. It wasn't some extraordinary event, she says. We're a very musical household, so there's always something brewing. I started playing this guitar part, but we do that all the time. I feel lucky to be generally inspired by him as a person and by his brain. It's the easiest thing to make stuff together. Which is why the circus can kind of just go to hell. Before Mescal came along, Abrams says, she did have, quote, far less experience sitting down to write when I was filled with security and joy and love and safety. And I was like, oh shit, how am I going to approach this? Or, you know, how's it going to impact the quantity of songs I write? And it's had the most amazing effect on my writing. It has given me the most amount of space to reflect on everything in my life. It has held a mirror to me in ways that I didn't know a relationship with another person of any kind could. It has given me all the perspective that I could ever have hoped for on previous relationships, on my relationship with my family, on my friendships. It is the greatest gift, period. Still, while Abrams believes that a supportive and stable partnership can improve someone's quality of life, she resists framing it as happily ever after. At one point, I bring up the internet's penchant for psychoanalyzing her songs, how there's a bit of a refrain, "Tell me your favorite Gracie Abrams songs, and I'll tell you what mental illness you have," Abrams interjects, bluntly and correctly. Incredible. I haven't seen it, but I love it. I tell her about a recent video in which a therapist goes through Hit the Wall line by line, tearfully plumbing the lyrics' supposed psychological depths. "I need to see that," Abrams responds. "How'd she diagnose me?" "Avoidant," I tell her. "Great, perfect," Abrams replies, laughing. "Actually, I cried that day in the studio writing it, and I sobbed writing Daughter from Hell. Like, how am I going to cut this fucking vocal?" The last time she remembers crying, she tells me, was 2 days before our painting session in New York. Alone in a hotel room, she'd had the worst panic attack of her life, had spent the night in a state of dismay that the semi-hibernation of writing an album was coming to a close and the white-knuckle frenzy of promotion and touring on it was about to begin. "I was just not taking it one day at a time and just overwhelmed looking at scheduling stuff," she says. In the throes of the attack, her physical sensations were so off-kilter that she almost went to urgent care. Then she just disassociated. "Going into our conversation, that was still so in my body," she tells me, pulling her hood up and drawing the string so that only her eyes, nose, and mouth are visible, an elegant turtle going into its shell. In preparation for our New York interview, she'd taken a beta blocker to calm the adrenaline. I confessed to her that I had, too. "You know how excitement and anxiety live in the same part of your brain?" she asks. "I think that anticipatory excitement and anxiety can sometimes get confused for me. That's always been true for me across the board." She knows how this sounds, of course. She knows that she's very, very, very, very, very lucky in all the ways that exist. That a lyric like, "Got what I wanted, it doesn't sit right," might not sit right with every listener, especially when it's coming from her. "I'm comfortable with the reality that people will interpret my music from their own personal point of view, and I understand the position from which I'm writing," she concedes. "But sometimes the way that things present are not the way they feel inside. In some core ways, there are aspects to this whole thing that feel at odds with my nervous system, personally. And there's total confusion and guilt and shame associated with that feeling, for sure. You can become untethered from yourself quite quickly if you're not careful." According to Abrams' friend and collaborator Noah Kahn, a frequent topic of conversation between them is how to navigate the gulf between the raw, attuned sensitivity required of songwriters and the thick skin it takes to be public-facing and to perform. Gracie and I have had several lengthy conversations about different iterations of that tension, Kahn tells me. "It's a hard balance to find. I think she navigates this very well, and she's been very helpful in my own journey of finding that line and walking that line." In the same way, Abrams says that she's had mentors, women particularly, who have shown her that it's best just to be honest about the moment, the contradictions, the in-betweenness of it all, to let it all fully come out in the music. Something I've admired so much about Taylor Swift's career as a forever fan is her output, not just from a place of quantity, but seemingly from a place of freedom within herself, to just be like, "Yep, here's the nutshell from this time," says Abrams of her friend. "I think her years of experience tuning out feedback, that's the result of an unearned relationship one has with themselves. And that's helped me feel less precious with my ego about being like, 'Ooh, 6 months from now, I am not going to relate to this so much.' Well, who cares? I love it." The evening before Daughter from Hell's midnight release, Abrams and I speak again over the phone. She's just finished taping Jimmy Fallon and is heading back to her hotel through a Manhattan filled with acrid smoke from wildfires in Canada, a cityscape reminiscent of the many recurring dreams she says she has. Fires, crashes, tsunamis, natural disasters. "It's a strange time to be growing into yourself and becoming an individual in the world, she tells me when I ask about her generation and whether there's a sort of sadness or fearfulness baked in. As you leave home and search for your place and look for people to really believe in, and when our administration looks the way it does, I think it can be incredibly painful and disheartening. It was a refrain she'd mentioned a few nights before when she'd played an intimate show at the Bowery Ballroom in advance of Daughter from Hell's release. It's very weird to be growing up when shit has hit the fan and when people are made to feel so unsafe and when it's all super, super sideways, she'd said before a fairly political song called Humming. Then she'd had the audience sing a note while she recorded it and mixed it into the song live. I just want us to be on a song together, she'd said. Finally, our duet. It was a touch that could have skewed twee, but Abrams made it heartfelt. As public-facing as shows may be, they are also affirming, a time when Abrams' social battery is recharged, another contradiction she stands by. I think it's sort of like the antidote to the times we're living in terms of it being a space where people are connected, she says. Now, just hours before the album's drop, she says she feels pretty mellow about it, to be honest. The process of making it had been so beautiful, and she'd already been able to quietly celebrate that process with the people who'd taken part in it. Back at her hotel, she plans to unplug and spend the night alone. She thinks she'll be asleep before midnight. It won't be a very sexy night for me, she says. I have 20 minutes left of Who's Afraid of Virginia Woolf, so I'll probably fall asleep to that. No matter the album's reception, and it did go on to debut at number one on the Billboard 200, once Abrams wakes up, there won't be much time to dwell on it. Tomorrow, she'll be back in Europe, where she'll soon be on the set for her first day of filming, Please, with Helena Rhine, the writer and director of 2024's erotic thriller, Baby Girl. The two met for breakfast 3 years ago, ostensibly to discuss having Abrams contribute songs to one of Rhine's films, but they hit it off enough that when Rhine started working on a new screenplay, Abrams immediately came to mind for one of the roles. The night Rhine called to say that she'd gotten the part, after she'd auditioned, quote, many, many, many, many, many, many, many times, Abrams was home on the sofa with Mescal. I was in such shock, I was practically nonverbal. It was just kind of like, I am going to squeeze his hand so hard I'm going to snap his bones. Since then, she's read the script, quote, 100 times over and been working really closely with Helena and the cast, which include Tom Burke and David Johnson. She's written music inspired by her character and curated the playlist she started the day she was sent the script, before she even knew she would be auditioning. I was just so moved by the inner life of this character, she says. There's this song called The Snow Is Dancing that has been very central, I suppose. It feels like a pillar in the playlist to me. Other than that, she's not sure what she can reveal about the weeks ahead. It's such a humbling experience, and it scares the fuck out of me, which is how I know I'm in the right place, I think. Between the movie and the tour, the next 2 years of Abrams' life are largely planned out, a reality that had led to the panic attack in New York. Sometimes it's hard to look beyond that time, to see past the in-between and the plans that are already made. But Dessner's life at Long Pond, and the career and family he's established, often function as a sort of blueprint of what's possible. When Gracie comes to Long Pond, she barely leaves, Dessner had told me. She just likes being there. In the past, Abrams didn't think she wanted kids, but now she knows she does. Now she knows what families can work through, how they can, quote, reap the benefits of fighting to love each other and see each other, as she explains it, how the relationships that result can feel very earned and very lucky. Now she knows how those relationships can find their way into songs. Mostly, she wants to keep writing music. I would do it every day, she tells me. I would choose to do it every day. I crave those days in the studio so much. I think after this album cycle wraps up, the way that me today imagines planning my life will look? Way more than that. I see long stretches in one place, she continues. I see long creative projects. I feel desperate to collaborate with people and to be around people that are not shy in their expression. She thinks of her home in London, of the gorgeous gift of all her friends doing the arts, but mixed mediums, all under the same roof, often sharing that with one another. Last time we'd talked in New York, I'd mentioned how hard that in-between stage of life could be, the challenge of being launched, yet not having landed, of still not entirely knowing what shape your life would take. But Abrams doesn't see it that way. Honestly, the truth for me right now is that what I'm appreciating the most about this time in my life is that in-between quality, she says. I don't think any of us have any real idea at this point how it's all going to pan out, but I feel grateful for what this decade thus far has allowed me to reflect on with more softness and grace. By then, she's given up on capturing my likeness and is resorting to painting my aura. It's baby blue, she tells me, swishing her brush around before the big reveal, the moment when we show each other the portraits we'd painted. Girl, don't lie, because it's so ugly what I did, she says, laughing. But really, it isn't. It captures something of me, something of my aura, for sure, something of that fleeting moment of time we spent together in between all the other in-between parts of our lives. I love it, I tell her, honestly. She doesn't have to apologize for a thing. Zohran Mamdani, If You're Not Willing to Fight, You Will Never Win, by Jack Crosby. Zohran Mamdani and I have a serious beef. He is unrelenting. His attacks come from all sides. Charm, good looks, quick wits, just a few of the attributes that have made him New York's youngest mayor in a generation, as well as a national figure with the power to shake up Congress. There are weapons in his capable hands. I feel their brunt now for one reason. I am a proud supporter of Chelsea Football Club. What got you into Chelsea? You love Clear Lake Capital, he asks me, before the cameras have even started rolling in the historic foyer of Gracie Mansion for the Rolling Stone interview. He is roasting the fact that my team is owned by a massive American private equity firm that spent more than $1.5 billion on new players, only to finish in 10th place in the English Premier League this season. The mayor supports Arsenal, a rival London team that finished first. He is equally disgusted by my support for England in the World Cup. Brother, why? He says, grimacing. I make noises of protest, jabbing at Arsenal's longtime sponsorship by the dastardly Dubai-owned Emirates Airlines, blaming my allegiances on an English father. None of it works. The dimples on Mamdami's cheeks are pointed at me like a double-barreled shotgun. He is grinning, grinning. This process repeats multiple times over the course of our interview. I begin to understand what former Governor Andrew Cuomo must have felt like on that debate stage last June, being skewered by a cheerful democratic socialist in a slim-cut suit. If Zohran Mamdani wants your head, his blade is ever sharp. Since his decisive win over Cuomo last November, Mamdani's name has been on everyone's lips. To the right, he is the boogeyman of their greatest fears, a brown man who believes in the radical redistribution of wealth and who they fear will institute Sharia law across the city. To the left, Mamdani is a sunny-dispositioned savior of New York's perennial dysfunction and the catalyst for change in a national political system that has long been ruled by do-nothing centrist Democrats and an increasingly bloodthirsty far right. In the first 6 months of his administration, he hasn't really behaved like either side's caricature of him. Instead, he's governed, cutting deals with the state government, city council, and the powerful forces of New York's political ecosystem. and in New York's June primaries, he laid his political capital on the line by endorsing a slate of radical candidates for national and state office, knocking off several incumbents, and making it clear that he was ready to spill blood within his own party. Mamdani, then, is a rare force in modern democratic politics. The charm is genuine, but it's also a tool. The ideas are sincere, but they're also a challenge. His staff, as far as I can tell, love him, but there's no question of the power he now holds. On the campaign trail, he was Z, a state assemblyman not so far removed from his days canvassing for other candidates. In victory, there are no more nicknames. They call him mayor. Like it or not, everyone else has to do the same. You're coming off a huge primary election day where you backed several Democratic Socialist candidates with limited experience in public office. That was a big risk with your political capital, and you came away with a clean sweep. Take us into that Tuesday night. It was an incredible evening. To see what it meant to so many different parts of our city, to travel to each candidate's event, to see that no matter what neighborhood or borough you called home, New Yorkers were hungry for change. Did you have moments of deja vu? So many of the people who were at the heart of our campaign poured themselves into these races. It speaks to the fact that for so many of us, it was never about one office. It was about one movement for working people. Darieliza Avila Chevalier, who successfully primaried House Hispanic Caucus leader Adriano Espaillat, is a former activist. She was criticized during her campaign for past social media posts praising communist ideology, calling for the police to be abolished, and at one point tweeting, "Fuck Kamala Harris." What did you say to her about handling that backlash? I told her first that this only happens when there's a chance that you win, and this is a reflection of the desperation that some are feeling in the face of what would be a new chapter in our city's politics. For the vast majority of those who live in that district, this is not what they were concerned about. The people of New York's 13th Congressional District want a representative willing to fight for them in the face of living in the most expensive city in the United States of America. It's one of the poorest congressional districts in the country. So much of what we saw, the fear-mongering, the blatant racism, it was an attempt to distract from the fact that Darieliza would deliver on that vision. You said that the backbone of your movement has been people moving from field leads and activists to actually running for office. What advice do you give those who are thinking about making that transition? What I would say is that to run for something, at the heart of it has to be, why are you doing this? If the answer is for working people, then you will find that there are far more people who are ready to stand alongside you in that fight. The issue of income inequality, the absence of affordability in people's lives, is something that Americans are feeling across the country. They're tired of a politics that has effectively been bankrupt, whether it's politically bankrupt, morally bankrupt, or economic. And they're looking for something that actually speaks to their needs. This election cycle was the most political hardball we've seen you play. Several of the endorsements you made came against the wishes of the centrist bloc of the Democratic Party. Why did you think this was the right time to take those shots? I made a promise a little more than a year ago to New Yorkers that I would use every tool at my disposal to deliver on an affordability agenda. When you are fighting for those who have been left behind, there will always be risk. It will always be easier to let that fight go. I often think about the words that Tim Walz said about political capital. To paraphrase them, what is the use of having it if you're not using it to help working people? The clarity, the conviction that characterized all three of these congressional races compelled me to make that decision. That national battle between centrists and leftist Democrats has really come to center stage. Former DNC chair Jamie Harrison tweeted on election night, "I say this with no ill will or animosity. If you hate the Democratic Party, then please don't run for our nomination." He didn't name you or any of these candidates, but it seems like a pointed critique. How do you respond to that? Usually, if someone says, "This is not of any ill will or animosity," what they're about to say is characterized by ill will and animosity. But look, the question that I come back to is, what is the Democratic Party if not its voters? If you look at what Democrats are voting for in New York 13, New York 7, New York 10, and say that is not representative of the party, it may not be representative of what has become our party, which is something run by consultants and big money interests, but it is representative of what Democrats themselves want to see. It's representative of the fact that in this country there is one majority, and that's the working class. Of course, there's a difference between campaign promises and what you can actually deliver. What has been a lot harder for you to achieve since coming into office than you thought it would be? What I appreciate about governing is that it comes with an opportunity to deliver. Over the past 6 months, we've taken what was previously an intellectual question, what does it look like to run a city with a democratic socialism, and delivered on it. We have paved over 165,000 potholes. We have returned tens of millions of dollars to tenants who were taken advantage of by their landlords. We have put our city on a path to universal child care, all while delivering the lowest recorded number of murders and shootings in New York history, and with a commitment to put our city on a path to the most ambitious affordable housing agenda that we've seen in generations. Right, but I've seen you get criticism even from some of your supporters on the left as you've had to moderate some of those proposals and promises. Are there ever moments where you feel like you have to compromise in areas you didn't want to? You are looking to deliver for 8.5 million people, many of whom have experienced politics as an act of disappointment. My North Star is thinking about those that have been priced out of the city. What I've found is that there's a lot more that's possible to do than what we've been told in the past. I am never going to say that this work is easy or it's straightforward. However, there is a way to deliver on what you ran on. It will take time, but what we've shown is that even in 6 months, you can put the city on a different path. A lot of the ideas that you ran on would not have been so shocking to the political establishment in FDR's era. Why do you think that those things are seen as political impossibilities now? For a long time, those kinds of ideas, what the Democratic Party could stand for, what it can fight for, could only be found in a history book. Think about the distillation of this vision into the four freedoms, FDR's principles, taken from a State of the Union address in 1941, that all Americans should live with the freedom of speech, freedom of worship, freedom from want, and freedom from fear. If offered today, it would be heard as a radical vision of this country, when in fact it's very much grounded in what so many are proud to be Democrats. Why I'm proud to be a Democrat. It speaks to a recent history of our party becoming more a reflection of a consultant class and of special interests than a reflection of what working people need. You say you're proud to be a Democrat. Can your movement ever coexist with the centrist faction of the Democratic Party, or is this an existential battle for where the party's going to go? I think we all belong to the big tent that is the Democratic Party. The question in front of us is, where do we want to go, and what do we want this party to be? The Republicans have the seemingly limitless ambition for what it is that they want to accomplish, whereas we seem to be constructing an ever-lowering ceiling of possibility. In 2028, we have an opportunity to move beyond the current federal administration. That begs the question, to what? I think that it is time to not only have a vision, but to deliver on that vision. A sentiment I've seen a lot online in reaction to your first 6 months in office is some version of, turns out you can just do things. What's one thing you're proud of that wasn't a campaign promise? On our first day of governing, I went to meet with tenants in a building where they had filed complaint after complaint. I went into one tenant's home and she showed me her bathroom, and it was just rust falling off the pipe, off the ceiling. I asked how long she'd been living with this, and she pointed to her son and said, longer than he's been alive. He was 20 years old. We made the decision to file a lawsuit on behalf of those tenants. Just by virtue of filing that lawsuit, we got the next owner to agree to remedy all the violations of that building and the other buildings owned by that same real estate organization. That, to me, shows the worth of fighting, because if you aren't willing to fight, you will never be able to win. You've become the face of a movement in American politics, but when you become the face of something, you start becoming liable for anything that anyone wants to pin on you. I've seen everything from the Charlie Kirk assassination to FIFA's overturn of the Fulleran-Bugolin's red card put on you. How do you decide which of these critiques you have a responsibility to respond to? Well, if they affect working New Yorkers, there's a difference between the discourse and what people in the city are concerned about. You're good at this, thank you. Everyone who has seen you, met you, interviewed you, says the same thing. You are a talented politician. Sometimes it's not said as a compliment. What does being a good politician mean to you? I think it means delivering. For a long time, being a good politician has meant debating. We want it to be material. If you knock on a New Yorker's door right now and you ask what they're worried about, they'll define it in terms of cost. What do you judge yourself by? I often go back to why so many New Yorkers knocked on doors for our campaign. What brought them out to do that? Hope is responsibility. If you share that with others, it's also a duty to deliver it. When we talk about 2,000 seats of free child care for 2-year-olds this year, 12,000 seats next year, a seat for every single 2-year-old by the end of 4 years, that is the achievement of everyone who walked up those 6-floor walk-ups and knocked on door after door and told people there was a world where we could win, where childcare didn't have to be $20,000. I'm curious about your upbringing, which was about as classically New York as you can get for someone who came here at the age of 7. How did that shape your view of the world? Your musical references are everywhere, for instance. Some of my earliest memories are in New York City. I used to love going to Tower Records on 66th and Broadway. They had floors of just incredible numbers of CDs. I loved Offspring at the time. The first album I was given was the clean version of Jay-Z's The Blueprint. They used to sell bootleg CDs right outside of Tower Records, and that's where I bought Eiffel 65's seminal classic. A lot of people only know them for Blue, Da-ba-dee, Too Much of Heaven, great song. What are you listening to now? I've been listening to a lot of Radio and Weasel, a duo from Uganda who were running the charts for a long time. I've also been listening to a Pakistani rapper named Shamoon Ismail. If I'm feeling reflective, throw on some Casey Musgraves. New album was great. I'm still listening to Golden Hour. It's always funny hearing these cultural references coming from a guy who pathologically wears a suit. Tell me about that choice. I feel like an uncle who opens up the closet and it's just the same outfit again and again and again. I mean, shout out to the suits. And we know you love sports, too. What was your entry point there? I have to credit my uncle. He introduced me to Arsenal in the late 90s, early 2000s. I was born in Uganda, East Africa. Arsenal, I would argue, is the most supported team in Uganda. A lot of that has to do with the history of African talent on the team. My first World Cup memory is probably around 98 as well. Just falling in love with Zouzou, France's French-Algerian captain Zinedine Zidane. I mean, what a player! The first time my dad ever let me be late for school was when France was playing Senegal in the 2002 World Cup. His love of academia had no chance against pan-Africanism. How do you use that knowledge of sports to connect with people? I think there are a lot of people for whom sports are effectively their first language. When you speak to someone for whom English is clearly a second or third or fourth language, you're in some ways speaking to a shadow of them. You're missing the entirety of who this person is. And when you talk about sports, whether it's soccer or basketball, whatever, it's as if the fullness of them is finally in view. Let's talk about Trump. Your meeting at the White House at the beginning of your tenure as mayor was striking. What's your relationship now? The relationship is as it was. It's built around New York City. For all of the many disagreements that the president and I have, we have in common a love of this place. Do you feel like you have to appeal to Trump's ego a little bit in those interactions to keep his sights off the city? I think the fear has been that what happened with ICE and the National Guard in places like Minneapolis or Los Angeles is going to come to New York City. I think I need to continue to be honest with the president. I've spoken to him directly about how I think of ICE as a cruel agency that does nothing to serve the interest of public safety. I've spoken about how I think it should be abolished. What do you think about him constantly saying how handsome you are? Thank you. We'll take it, I guess. The other national issue that has been increasingly relevant for every politician in this country is Israel and Palestine. Why do you think that it's important for New York's mayor to have a clearly defined position on that subject? My politics is one that has no exception. When I'm speaking about the importance of dignity and international law and human rights, I speak about that with an application to everyone. For a long time, what we've seen is a willingness to exempt Palestinians from those ideals. The more willing you are to cut anyone out of a conviction, the more likely you are to lose that conviction altogether. Where did you develop those convictions? From a young age, if I could see a contradiction between that which we said we believed and that which we were willing to do, it was just something that I couldn't let go. The more you're in politics, the more you're told this is just simply how it is. And to me, I just never think that that's a good enough answer. It's one of the most divisive issues of our time and one that has brought you some intense criticism. In your personal life, too. Your wife, the artist Rama Duwali, has also been criticized for her views on Gaza. How have you two adjusted to that? It is hard to prepare for death threats. It is hard to prepare for a phone call from a district attorney telling you that someone from another state is going to be charged for what they have said and hoped to do to you. When you are willing to speak up for all people, there are consequences. It's obviously at a different scale now that I sit in front of you as the mayor. But even when I was an assembly member and I would speak about how it's unacceptable that we're sending billions of dollars to kill innocent Palestinians, I would receive voicemails that threatened many of the same things. I've come to accept it as part of the work that I do. What will always be very difficult to accept is what it means for the people that I love. You hear politicians speak about it, and initially it reads as if it's a cliche. When you start to live it, you fully understand the weight of what this work does to those around you. It transforms everyone's life. As we're speaking on July 6, I want to address the elephant in the room, Taylor Swift's wedding, which was held 2 days ago. How long did you know that she was planning to do a big event in the city? In terms of what the city had to respond to, that application came in just before the wedding. But our responsibility is to plan for any eventuality and to make sure we're ready. I think the city services acquitted themselves very well. There you go. So that's the... I thought you were asking me whether the attendees had a good time. I was like, I had no idea. Well, I was going to ask you if you were invited. No. Yeah? Too bad. Her loss. He laughs. No, I'm fine. Rolling Stone wins big at LA Press Awards. Rolling Stone shined at this year's Southern California Journalism Awards, presented by the Los Angeles Press Club. Paul Solotaroff's Inside the Battle for the Soul of the LAPD, which documented a reform program partnering former gang police with residents in LA's Watts neighborhood to improve public safety, won an investigative award. Miles Klee's portrait of online personality Dylan Mulvaney won in the Culture News Profiles category. Klee was praised for providing readers an in-depth look into Mulvaney's life while she reworked her first memoir and discovered life's silver linings amid vicious attacks from transphobic right-wing activists. Congratulations to Solotaroff and Klee. This has been the Rolling Stone Hour. I'm Kathy. Thank you for joining me. Take care.
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2: 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Edwige Dantica has spent her celebrated career exploring Haiti, family, memory, and the meaning of home. Her new novel, Day, follows a Haitian-American woman who survives a mass shooting and keeps it secret. It's a powerful story of trauma, grief, motherhood, survival, and finding a way forward. Edwige Dantica, next on The Book Show.

0: Edwige Dantica has spent more than three decades writing about Haiti, immigration, family, memory, and the complicated meaning of home. The Haitian-born, Miami-based author of Breath, Eyes, Memory, Brother, I'm Dying, and Everything Inside is a MacArthur Fellow and winner of the National Book Critics Circle Award. Her new novel, Day, follows Magnolia, a Haitian-American real estate agent in Miami who survives a mass shooting at a shopping mall and tells no one she was there. Over the weeks that follow, that secret forces Magnolia to reconsider her relationships, her family's ties to Haiti, and the fragile boundaries between safety and danger, grief and joy, survival and truly living. It is a great pleasure, as it always is, to welcome Edwige Dantica to this week's book show. Thank you so much for being with us. What a delight to have you on our program.
1: Thank you very much for having me.
0: I so appreciate it. This beautiful novel is, I'm so happy it exists in the world. At what point did you start to think about this story and the many places that it brings us?
1: Yes, so a couple of years ago in 2017, around Christmas, I was in a mall in South Florida when I heard some gunshots. And of course, there's so many mass shootings in the United States, some that we hear about, some that we don't, that I thought I was in one. But a few hours later, after running and hiding and along with a lot of other people, I found out that it was a hoax. You know, they landed at some young people who made the sounds and caused that, you know, everyone to run. And it had happened at other stores in South Florida. So I kept thinking about that until it came back in a different way in February 2018, when there was the school shooting at Marjory Stoneman Douglas. And I was living in Florida at the time. And, you know, they started to be more school shooting drills at my children's schools. We went to the March for Our Lives rallies. So it became something that I was thinking about at the same time that in Haiti, where I'm from, armed groups, what often referred to as these gangs, but they're so much more sophisticated than they're more like a paramilitaries. And Haiti started taking over different neighborhoods. So all these things converged. And really out of that really sad brew grew the main character of Day, Magnolia Ely.
0: The events in this book are very close to what happened at Marjory Stoneman Douglas. So there is a back and forth between the two. For you, this is, I assume, something that you're always aware of, that as a writer, I guess the question is what you wanted to explore about it.
1: Yes, I think, you know, for any parent, you know, people with children in school, as I have been the past 21 years and still in the process, I still have a child in high school. It's been always on, you know, on our minds, and this idea of that there could be a shooting. And I think every time one of the shootings happen in a mall, you think about, you know, we're in malls all the time, especially if you live in certain areas like in South Florida. So it was something that I was often thinking about. And I think when these events happen, if you're a parent and you're watching a parent on television describing the child they've lost or describing their injured child, it's something that you feel very much connected to. And as a writer, you know, often we think of, you take your emotions and then you push them through possibilities. You know, what if this were to happen? What if this were to happen? And out of that kind of curiosity grows a larger story, hopefully, what is sort of goes more in depth, more, you know, looks more closely at the aftermath, which is really what the book is about. Is it's not so much about a mass shooting as it is about the aftermath of a mass shooting.
0: So Magnolia, it's one of the questions that kind of haunts the book, is Magnolia goes through this, and there is, she hears gunfire in the shopping mall, she takes shelter. There are fellow shoppers around her. She's cowering. And eventually she gets home and makes the decision that she is not going to tell anyone. One, is that a common reaction? And two, what was it that you wanted to explore with her not telling anyone?
1: Well, I think initially she doesn't intend to not tell anyone. I think ultimately she wants to tell down the line. She's considering how to tell, because often when we're telling a story, every telling is a retelling. And sometimes there are details that we leave out of one telling or how we tell it to one person that end up in how we say it to another person. So Magnolia ponders very briefly, you know, telling and then decides not to tell. And I think I'm very intrigued by ways that first some of us are, you know, like Magnolia included, are desensitized to trauma, that some things can be so horrific the first time they happen. And then after a while, they happen so often that people become desensitized to them and that we might be afraid to even talk about it in a way, fearing that we may not get the reaction that we want. And I think Magnolia fits in that category. But I also think she's a bit muted by the trauma, while at the same time, she has also a very busy life. She has a child who, you know, a 10-year-old. She has a partner that she's deciding sort of what their future will be. She's part of this real estate practice that, and that life sometimes, you know, there are incidents that pause our lives briefly. And then immediately, like, when you jump back into your life, there are all these things that every single day are pulling you in all these different directions. And I think that is what happens to her. She just comes back into her life after leaving the mall. And then all these calls and everything is, everyone expects her to just go back to her life before she entered the mall.
0: And I guess there becomes an expiration date that once you have gone so long without telling people that it's difficult, especially with a story that it keeps coming into the news and there's various aspects of it and more fatalities are added up and the court action and so forth, that there are opportunities, but there's a point of no return.
1: Mm-hmm. Yeah. And there is, I think she has a very strong desire also to leave it behind her. And at the same time is trying, you know, she follows in the news, the fate of the other people who were also in the mall. So she's very curious about how the story ends, if you will. She just wants out of it. And as you're saying, you're so right that these things do have, sadly, the specific events might have expiration dates because people are just moving on to the next one anyway, while at the same time, for the families involved, for the people who are affected, it's a lifetime. You know, it changes you for a lifetime. And I think Magnolia might have had the mistaken idea that she can opt out and then finds out that it's not really possible, that she is forever attached to this incident.
0: Give us an idea, because you weave Haiti into it. Her mother is in Haiti. She is having health issues. She is having mental health issues. And it's going back and forth, and also of memory, but also of learning of what's going on and dealing with that from afar, that has a real impact on her as well.
1: Well, it's at the same time that she's dealing with this, like a lot of us who are members of the Haitian diaspora, she's specifically Haitian American. There's also this parallel story that is happening in Haiti where these armed groups are starting to take over neighborhoods. And now they're at, you know, they, in 2018, when the story set, it wasn't quite as horrific as it is now. But right now, this past weekend, there was a massacre in a beautiful town in above Port-au-Prince. And there've been regular massacres by these armed groups who take over people's homes, who destroy neighborhoods. And so her parents, who had saved all their lives, like a lot of folks in the diaspora, you know, who live modestly in New York, but saved to build a very big house in Haiti, suddenly find that they can't live in the house because these armed groups are taking over their neighborhood. So at the same time that she's trying to live her life here as a young woman, as a relatively young woman, there's also, you know, this situation back home that is calling her, that is also very much taking a big chunk of her attention, because her parents, if they don't sort of succeed in what they perceived as their project of return, if that doesn't happen, then they also become her responsibility when they return to the U.S.
0: And describe the relationship that she has with her parents, because it is, as many relationships are, it is a complicated relationship. There's a reason they're living apart.
1: Yes. So the her mom has a mental illness that they never fully diagnosed, because the father was, you know, they were very protective of the mom in terms of someone who's mentally fragile having to look after a small child. That's also one of the ways that Magnolia learns to keep secrets. So their relationship is determined by that. But the parents had always planned to return to Haiti after the daughter starts college. So she starts college, and when she is done with college, you know, ends up pregnant and starts living with the father of her child. And so they have, and you know, in the thrust of her young adulthood, they're separated after, and her parents have been waiting for that, you know, to say, now you're responsible for yourself. So there's that relationship as well. And mending, you know, I think of course, a lot of families have these very complicated relationships. And we have, you know, now in the States, people are always, I see so much of it. And frankly, it frightens me, you know, because it might also come to anybody's door, this idea of no contact, right? Like going right. No contact with family members. They don't go no contact. They don't do that. But they have physical separation. And often, you know, the physical separation of migration really alters relationships. You know, I grew up without my parents. And when I was reunited with them at age 12, it's not the same as, you know, someone who's been with their parents their whole lives. So these very difficult choices that parents have to make sometimes, of course, have repercussions in the emotional relationships that they end up having later on with their children.
0: One of the characters in the novel says, quote, "I mean, my God, the same things people are leaving other countries for are happening to them here." That says a lot, doesn't it?
1: Well, yeah. I mean, I think, you know, the usual, the way folks used to talk about it was, you know, I'm coming to the United States, I'm coming to this new countries, and the streets would be paved with gold. So like that's kind of the thing that folks had to like disengage themselves of initially. But now it's also deeply connected to safety, right? So this week we had this awful tragedy of a young man, Pierre Damas, who committed suicide after being, you know, having an ankle monitor put on him. And he was a junior ROTC, he was a college student, and his temporary protected status expired along with 350,000 other Haitians and other close to a million people from different countries who had temporary protected status. And this young man is so humiliated, feels so desperate that after having this ankle monitor and living with the possibility that he would be returned, like he kills himself. So this idea of safety is also, you know, is also something that folks might have thought they were coming here for that has also slipped away.
0: Edwige Dantica is our guest on this week's book show. The name of the new novel is Day. It is published by Knauf. So that question of how different really is the violence that's happening

0: all the time. And I didn't want to write a book where to say, you think we have gun violence, you have gun violence. That wasn't really the point of it for me. But the common denominator in these incidents are certainly the guns. And I think one of the reasons that these armed groups persist in Haiti with such ferocity is because they have an extraordinary amount of guns. And they're always on social media showing like their barrels and barrels of guns that come to them from South Florida, come across the border with the Dominican Republic. That is a commonality with these guns. And for us, it's always on display. Like it's not as if the head of these armed groups in Haiti hide the fact that they have so many guns. They have so many expensive and weapons of war. They make videos about them. So that is possibly, where, and also the guns, the source of the guns is are gun manufacturers or gun dealers in the U.S. That's how that gets through them. So that's one commonality, certainly.
1: When you look at the character of Magnolia, this is a woman who is dealing with this. And as you say, you talk about the relationship with her daughter and the relationship with her daughter's father. And this is a woman who, in this sense, the trauma, she is very much alone in that, although there are many people in her life.
0: Yeah, I mean, I think it's so personality based in a way, right? There are folks who are better at seeking help, reaching for community, Magnolia, and perhaps it has something to do with the way that she was raised, with having to be protective of her mother, with having to be protective of her secrets, doesn't really reach out for community the way she likely should. So she is struggling with a lot of things by herself in a way that I think, she's definitely a lonely in a crowd kind of gal. One of those people that could be in a crowd and still feel alone.
1: Magnolia, as you say, is a real estate agent and is helping people sell their homes. And there's a line in the novel that she's offering support and for sorrow and anger surface in unexpected ways, heartache disguised as irritation at the finality of letting go. That plays a role as well.
0: Yeah, and one of the reasons I wanted Magnolia to be a real estate agent was that so we could see more of Miami, because the book is in first person, it's in present tense, so there's a kind of, like, we're in the moment with the character. But I really, it was also another way of exploring this idea of home, what is home when the folks where you're in a place where you feel at home, but other people don't think that should be your home, which is the environment that we're in. And, like people like me or people from my community find themselves in, and a lot of folks in the U.S. right now. So if you think you're home, you've bought a home, you've started to raise a family, and suddenly you can have an encounter with an immigration agent and you're in a third country that was neither the one you live in or the one you come from. So this idea of home becomes very precarious. And that's another, having Magnolia just is really, she thinks of homes, as she says in the book, as stories. She thinks of them as ideas, but, as physical spaces, certainly. But I think when you're in a situation where it's so, you don't get to decide really where you call home, whether an armed group decides they want your house or what the place you call home, or whether an administration decides that you're no longer worthy of staying. So making her, being a realtor gives us this perspective of really what is home for a lot of people. And I was drawing in that particular reference that you made of an experience. I remember when my parents bought their first home in Brooklyn, we moved out of the apartment, a two-bedroom apartment that we'd been living in, and we were moving into this house. And when my parents went to sign to buy the house, I remember the person who was selling us the house was crying. And she kept saying she had separated from her husband, and she was saying, you're selling

0: We're really selling the children's house. We're really selling the children's house. And it was very sad that we were going to move into this house that were these children's houses. So I think there's also all these emotions also tied into these physical spaces that we call home, and which was something that I also wanted to evoke in the novel.
1: And the similarity, of course, that Magnolia's parents, for reasons that you mentioned earlier in our conversation, that they have difficulty letting go of the Haiti that is their home that is slipping away from them.
0: Yes, and there's so many people I think who experience that, especially folks like my parents and their friends who they came to the US during a dictatorship, and they always in their minds they were always going back, but they couldn't. Gradually they had children, they bought homes, and the idea of just the return got further and further away. But Magnolia's parents, like some folks, have managed to hold on to that dream, and it really felt to them like the accomplishment of their lives that they were able to accomplish that, because they had never fully let go. And even though they were working and living here, they never felt like at ease, like fully at ease. So the dream of their return was always on their minds.
1: When the family is all together in the novel, that is obviously has its pluses, but there are great concerns that come with that as well.
0: Like every family gathering, think of any Thanksgiving.
1: Well, that's true. That's true.
0: Yes,
1: Yes.
0: I mean, think how much emotionally we all prepare for Thanksgiving, those dinner, those. So this family also has their very complicated gatherings, but ultimately the gathering is just the act of gathering itself is so important to them, because migration in a way scatters families. And I think all families, people grow up, they move out, but they're in certain families, like in this family, they go to different countries, they and so their gatherings to them are just a way of reassembling, of reconstructing family, that the rest of the time is spread out. Which, and the more I'm speaking, the more I realize it also sounds like Thanksgiving, right?
1: Right.
0: All these where people travel miles and miles to come together. So it's just, I think, yeah, whenever you put also many generations together as they come together in this book, you're going to have those tensions or those conversations, but it's mostly, in this case, it's mostly delight. And actually, one of the things that I wanted to use these gatherings to, I see them as ways of shielding these characters almost from all of the turbulence we've been talking about that happens in their lives, that happens in the books. But they also have these oases, to borrow from the name of the restaurant, right? They have these sanctuaries, these spaces where they can also feel connected and taken care of within their family structures. Because in a family, at these large family gatherings, there are always little groups, right, that you can drift to that kind of protect you from the rest, whatever tension might exist within the rest of the larger family.
1: You, at the ending of the novel, you talk about the importance of the stories and the stories that are told and the stories that we know and the stories that we don't and unconventional stories and conventional stories, what we think is normal and what even that means. But it's also very much a cultural thing too, right? Of that storytelling and the passing of these stories.
0: Oh yes. I grew up in a family of storytellers, and that's really how I learned stories. I was told stories, and there was a really beautiful connection with the people telling us the stories were these adults who were very stern and the rest of their lives. But when they were telling stories, like my aunts became like little girls, and they sang and they danced, and they incorporated the story really into their body. So that's something I wanted to also put in my books, like to and from Breath Eyes Memory, which is my first book, there's some storytelling. And then in this book, the storytelling is modeled sort of like, because I see the story that we're reading as, even though Magnolia doesn't share what happens to her, but she shares it with us, the reader. It's like we become her confidence in the story. So yes, absolutely. Storytelling for me, the storytellers of my childhood were really my first writing teachers. And I see even, you know, in that scene where the parents, there's a scene in the book where the parents go on the news to tell about their son to the country so that they can know that he had a life, that he was loved, that they don't just know that he was shot in a mall, but that there's more to his life. I see that as a kind of storytelling as well, a way to evoke emotion from people who don't know their son, but they're telling his story. They're speaking about his life. And just like the other young woman who's also dies in the mass shooting in the book, where her parents are saying, it would take us a lifetime to tell you the story of our daughter, because her story continues in their hearts and in their lives as well.
1: Violence is violence. However, I was struck, and it left me, and we'll end with this, but it struck me in the novel that there was you're exploring a random act of violence where Magnolia is in the mall and looking for a present, and this incident takes place, and then you look at what is happening at Haiti, which is much less random because it is happening all the time, and its occurrence is all too frequent.
0: Mm-hmm. And absolutely. And violence, I mean, the goal of violence, whether it's that violence at the mall or the violence in Kouadebouke or the violence recently in Kinskoff, that sadly also these young men in Haiti, and mostly young men with all the guns, they illustrate, they put online. At the, you know, violence is meant to erase, and it's meant to disappear people at the same time. And I think that's what the counter is witnessing, is testimonial, is storytelling, it's survival, you know, as a kind of resistance, which is the way I think of Magnolia, even though she's not like a superwoman, she's like the rest of us. She has frailty, she has fragility. She, in her own way, sees her survival as important, which is what the violence was supposed to erase all these people, right? Was supposed to disappear them. But I think ultimately, in the way the book ends, kind of speaks to that too. It talks to, like, it's, you know, we have a like an expression in Creole, say, nous là, we're here. And the here is meant to be so expensive, so massive, because there's been so much try to erase us, and violence being one of those weapons, like one of those methods, but nula, like we're still here.
1: Edwige Dantica is the author of the new novel, Day. It is published by Knauf. Thank you so much for being with us. It's always a delight to speak with you.
0: Thank you. I always enjoy speaking to you as well, Joe.
1: Again, Edwige Dantica is the author of the new novel, Day. It is published by Knauf. Thanks to our producer, Madeline Reynolds. 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I'm Joe Donahue.

0: I'm Debbie Russ with the BBC News. The Houthis in Yemen say they've attacked sites in the Saudi capital Riyadh and the Red Sea city of Yanbu, including a depot belonging to the Saudi state-owned company Aramco. Yahya Saris, a spokesperson for the Iranian-backed group, said they acted in retaliation for Saudi warplanes striking Houthi positions earlier this week.
1: Accordingly, the Yemeni armed forces, with the help of Almighty God, carried out two military operations using a large number of ballistic and cruise missiles and drones. The first targeted sensitive sites in the capital of the Saudi enemy, Riyadh, and the second targeted Aramco in Yanbu. The two operations were successful and resulted in large fires.
0: There's been no comment from the Saudi government. NATO has described security in the Arctic as one of its top priorities after the United States and Denmark announced a deal that resolved a long-running dispute about Greenland. President Trump said the US had been given permanent control of security in the self-governing Danish territory. Our chief international correspondent, Lise Doucet, has this assessment.
2: There's relief in many capitals that President Trump has turned to talks rather than taking territory. But there's nervousness, too. The president, who often speaks in superlatives, says the U.S. presence in Greenland will last forever. It's not clear how much more he's gained than what's already in their defense treaty, decades old, that gave the U.S. extensive access to Greenland. A NATO spokesman welcomed this agreement to help advance security, stability, and cooperation in this vital region.
0: Djibouti says the pressure of migration has become too heavy for it to manage alone. More than 3,000 people have crossed into the country in less than a week, fleeing renewed fighting in Yemen. Djibouti already hosts more than 30,000 refugees, mostly from Ethiopia and Somalia. The new school year has begun in Gaza, with more than 500,000 children returning to formal education for the first time in nearly 3 years. Virtual schooling is also being offered for Palestinian refugees living in other countries. The United Nations says 97% of schools in Gaza were damaged or destroyed in fighting since the Israel-Gaza war began. Jibril Hamida says despite school returning, she still worries for her kids.
3: We want our children to live like the other children in the world. It's a long way to school, and in the past we had transport, but now there is none to ensure my son's safety. When he leaves, I ask God to keep him safe. I'm afraid because the war is not over yet, and there are still people being targeted, which means my son and daughter can be hit by shrapnel on their way to school.
0: The latest Israeli attacks on Gaza are reported to have killed 3 Palestinians in Gaza. Israel's military has not commented. BBC News. Journalists from the 3 US media organizations banned by President Trump on Friday have been denied access to the grounds of the White House. Mr. Trump has accused CNN, MS Now and Politico of reporting what he calls fake news. All 3 organizations have said they will defend their rights under the US Constitution. Uganda has suspended all defense and military cooperation with Turkey, escalating a diplomatic row. A deputy army spokesman said the suspension would remain until certain issues, which he did not name, had been resolved. Richard Kagoe reports.
4: Uganda's announcement about cutting military ties with Turkey consisted of just 2 sentences on social media, but it has serious diplomatic implications. On Friday, the Army Chief General Muhoozi Kainerugaba thanked the Patriotic League of Uganda, a group he chairs, for staging protests outside the Turkish embassy in Kampala. Demonstrators demanded the extradition of Fred Lumbuye, a Ugandan man based in Turkey, who is accused of spreading anti-government propaganda online. He is wanted in Uganda over alleged incitement and cybercrimes. General Kainerugaba, whose President Museveni's son, has repeatedly criticized the Turkish authorities of late on social media.
0: The Democratic Republic of Congo has announced the death of a young cyclist who set off from the eastern city of Goma in May on a ride to Morocco to promote peace. The sports ministry says Miguel Masaisai died in a crash near the northern town of Weso. Reports say he was traveling by taxi to repair his bicycle when the vehicle was hit by a lorry. The American footwear company Converse has withdrawn an advert after criticism that it evoked Ku Klux Klan imagery. Social media users said shadows in the photograph resembled a white pointed hood, while a pair of dangling shoes was likened to an image of a lynching. Converse has apologized. BBC News.
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7: 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Maintaining muscle is especially important as you get older, because muscle mass and strength naturally decline with age. Strength is the ability of your muscles to produce force. Having strong muscles helps you lift, push, pull, carry, climb, and support your body through daily activities. 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Resistance training. The way to improve your strength is to challenge your body with applied resistance. 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Tip: aim to strength train with a full body program at least 3 days per week. Focus on all major muscle groups, including the legs, hips, back, chest, core, shoulders, and arms. Start with a handful of exercises, using body weight or light weights, and gradually build up over time. The stronger you get, the more resistance you'll need to keep progressing, but it's essential not to overextend yourself to prevent injuries. Speed training. Speed is the ability to move quickly. Many people associate it with athletes, but speed is useful in everyday life too, no matter your age. It helps you react quickly, catch yourself if you trip, cross streets safely, and move with more confidence during recreational activities. Speed relies largely on your fast twitch muscle fibers, which decline with age, so it's essential to train this component. Speed training doesn't have to mean all-out sprinting. Instead, practice short bursts of faster movements, using explosive, dynamic movements such as box jumps and agility drills can work your strength, speed, and power together. Here are a few examples. Quick step drills, box step jumps, hill speed walks, agility ladder drills, cycling intervals, fast body weight exercises performed with control. Tip: no matter what physical shape you're in, there's always an appropriate speed drill for you to practice. Quality matters more than quantity. The goal is quick, controlled movement, not exhaustion. Aim to incorporate a few drills into your training session. 2. Endurance. Aerobic fitness is the ability of your heart, lungs, and circulatory system to deliver oxygen to your working muscles over time. It's the foundation of endurance and cardiovascular health. Aerobic exercise exists on a spectrum from low to high intensity and uses different energy systems at different intensities. These different intensities result in different physical adaptations. Higher intensities will improve your VO2 max, which is the maximum amount of oxygen your body can use during intense exercise. VO2 max is a key measure of cardiovascular fitness and endurance capacity. Lower intensities help build your aerobic base, improving your body's ability to use oxygen efficiently, burn fat for fuel, and sustain activity for longer periods. Training both intensities will result in a strong aerobic system overall. A few examples of aerobic exercise include activities like walking, jogging, sprinting, cycling, swimming, rowing. All these activities will raise your heart rate and support heart health, blood pressure, blood sugar regulation, sleep, mood, stamina, and overall energy. It also makes everyday activities feel easier, from climbing stairs to walking long distances. Tip: to reap the full benefits of aerobic exercise, train some days at higher intensity for shorter duration and others at lower intensity for longer duration. 3. Mobility. Mobility is the ability to move your joints through a full range of motion. Good mobility helps you squat, reach overhead, rotate, bend, walk, and perform other movements with better form. Limited mobility can make movement feel stiff and may cause other parts of your body to work harder to compensate. For example, restricted ankle or hip mobility can affect squats, while limited shoulder mobility can make overhead reaching uncomfortable. While stability is just as important for controlling a joint's position, you need to have the mobility to move through the full range of motion and complete a functional movement pattern. Mobility work can include some of the following exercises: thoracic spine open books, hip circles, deep squats, ankle drills, arm circles, wall slides. Tip: mobility work can be done at any point in your workout, but you might find it helpful to do some mobility drills before strength training, focusing especially on tight or restricted areas of your body. 4. balance and control. Balance is essential at any age, and particularly important as you get older, since it's an area of function that begins to decline. Having good balance helps reduce fall risk, improves body awareness, and assists with everyday tasks like stepping over an obstacle, walking on uneven ground, or turning quickly. Building control alongside balance can help keep your body aligned and joints stable, which is important for completing everyday movements safely and with confidence. For example, good knee stability helps you perform squats safely or climb stairs without excessive movement or strain on the knee joint. Core stability helps protect your spine when lifting or carrying, and good shoulder stability helps you reach, push, and pull with control. Stability also helps reduce compensations, which can place extra stress on nearby joints and muscles. Balance training. Balance is your ability to maintain control of your body's position, whether standing still or moving. It relies on coordination between your muscles, joints, vision, inner ear, and nervous system. A few balance-specific exercises include standing with feet together and eyes closed, standing on one leg, walking backward, toe to heel, turning your head while balancing on one leg, balance board exercises. Tip: you can perform balance drills several times a week, as they don't require the same recovery as strength exercises. Add them to any day of your fitness routine or incorporate them into your daily tasks for efficiency. Stability training. Stability is your ability to control your body and joints during movement. It helps you maintain body alignment and transfer force efficiently when moving. It also helps your muscles support your joints through different positions, which can reduce unnecessary strain and make movement feel more controlled. You can train stability in a variety of ways, and many strength-specific exercises are inherently stability exercises as well. So you get two for one. More explicit stability training often involves slow, controlled exercises such as planks, bird dogs, dead bugs, glute bridges, farmer's carries, single leg strength exercises, controlled resistance band movements. Tip: you can include stability work in your warm-up, strength routine, or cool down. Even 5 to 10 minutes a few times per week at the end of your workout can improve your overall stability and help you move with more control, confidence, and efficiency. How to train all six pillars. A balanced fitness routine doesn't require six separate workouts. Many activities train multiple pillars at once. For example, strength exercises like weighted lunges can build strength, stability, and balance simultaneously. Hiking can improve aerobic fitness, leg strength, and balance. Short, steep hills on the same hike can serve as higher intensity aerobic training. And if you walk or run them quickly, you can also train your speed. The right training mix depends on your goals, health history, schedule, and current fitness level. Someone training for a 5K race may prioritize aerobic fitness and speed, while someone returning from injury may need more stability and mobility. An older adult may focus on strength, balance, and aerobic endurance to support independence. The key is to train facets of all six pillars to maximize your fitness. The more time you spend training each pillar, the more fit you'll become. Take a look at your goals and consult with a fitness professional to help you decide which pillars you need to focus on most to further your structure workout. It always helps to have extra guidance. By Jacob Rose, CSCS. And now I'll be reading another article from health.com, copyright 2026, Meredith Publishing, February 8th, 2026. Out of Breath Walking Upstairs, Causes and What to Do, by Rosalind S. Frazier, medically reviewed by Amy Kwan, PT. At a glance, feeling out of breath on stairs is normal, even for fit individuals. Taking the stairs more and adding intervals can improve your muscle efficiency and ease breathlessness. Having chest pain, throat tightness, or wheezing is a sign to see a doctor. Climbing stairs can leave even the fittest person breathless due to increased oxygen demand on the heart and lungs. Aerobic exercise helps build your cardiovascular fitness. Why does climbing stairs leave you breathless? Climbing stairs requires effort from your heart and lungs, which can leave you breathless. Your lungs supply oxygen to your blood, while your heart pumps this oxygenated blood throughout your body. Physical activity places greater demand on these organs. You need a lot of energy to climb stairs, as you move your body weight with your leg muscles. It takes over 9 times the energy needed for sitting. Is it normal to get winded on the stairs? Getting winded on the stairs is typical, as your body needs oxygen and energy during physical activity. The extent and speed of breathlessness depend on your fitness level. Deconditioning, or being out of shape, can cause you to lose your breath. Also, you may huff and puff with more intense bouts of physical activity. Others may lose their breath with mild exercise. What causes you to feel breathless? Breathlessness can result from a lack of oxygen to your organs. Conditions that may contribute to feeling winded include allergies, anxiety or panic attacks, blocked air passages in the mouth, nose, or throat, chest wall compression, chronic obstructive pulmonary disease, or COPD, heart disease, pneumonia, pulmonary hypertension, high blood pressure in the lungs. Dusty environments or high altitudes may also make you feel out of breath. How can you climb stairs more easily? Working on your conditioning can make stairs easier. Strategies include: take the stairs more. To improve at climbing stairs, simply walk up them more often. Your body will adapt and you will get better over time. More frequent stair climbing can boost your muscle efficiency. Eventually, your muscles will need less oxygen and produce less carbon dioxide. You will breathe more easily. If you rarely encounter stairs but want to stay prepared, consider using equipment like a Stairmaster. Add intervals. Intervals can improve your VO2 max, which measures how efficiently your body uses oxygen. Ultimately, how efficiently you are intaking in oxygen and using it will allow you to do something as intense as stairs for longer, Frank Baptiste, founder of Frankly Fitness in New York City, told Health. Baptiste recommended going fast up one flight, then slowing down on the next. Or take 2 steps at a time, and then just 1 step on each leg after that. Strengthen your legs. Building lower body strength is key because stair climbing involves several muscles and triple extension, movements that engage the hip, knee, and ankle. Try these moves from Baptiste. Step-ups build strength and endurance. Hold a 5-pound dumbbell in each hand. Choose a comfortable weight. Step onto a low bench or stair with your right foot. Lift your left foot to stand fully. Step back down, starting with your right foot. Baptiste suggested 3 to 4 sets of 10 to 15 reps per leg. Squats also improve lower body muscular endurance. Stand with feet shoulder width apart, chest high, abs drawn in, and hands clasped in front of your chest or straight out with palms down. Sit nice and deep, bringing your hips to just below parallel. Push into your heels to rise to a full standing position. Baptiste recommended 3 to 4 sets of intervals lasting 30 to 45 seconds. You can also do toe taps that develop cardiovascular endurance. Stand with a ball, for example, medicine, soccer, or rubber playground ball, or a low box in front of you. Tap your right toe on the ball or box. Jump up as you switch feet in the air, landing with your left toe on the ball or box. Continue alternating feet as fast as you can. Perform 4 sets, working for 20 seconds and resting for 10 seconds. Repeat 2 to 3 times. Other tips for building your endurance. Use endurance, aerobic exercises to increase your breathing capacity and cardiovascular fitness, including ballroom dancing, biking, brisk walking, hiking, horseback riding, Nordic walking, rowing, running, skiing, swimming laps. People with limited mobility may be able to engage in aerobic exercises like aquatic therapy, hand crank bicycling, seated volleyball, water aerobics, wheeling in a wheelchair, wheelchair basketball, football, softball, and tennis. If you have limited mobility, talk with a physical therapist or certified personal trainer about exercises that may suit you. They can suggest modifications to help you safely exercise. When should you see a doctor? Though feeling out of breath walking upstairs can be expected, talk to a doctor for chest discomfort, pain, or pressure, shortness of breath that happens after slight activity, during rest or sleep, or with simple talking, stopped breathing, throat tightness or a barking cough, trouble breathing that happens suddenly, interferes with breathing or talking, or becomes worse, and wheezing. Well, that's all the time we have for today. This has been Dawn with Healthy Lifestyle. I hope you've enjoyed today's reading from the audio reading service at the Allen County Public Library in Fort Wayne, Indiana.
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This is Brian Height and Dan Stockwell with the reading of the Lansing State Journal and the Detroit News and Free Press. 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Today's obituary, Kelly Hansen, age 56. Be reading the Lansing State Journal news, beginning with the obituaries. Today's obituary.